0: week? How have you done? Have you been spending your life trying to live for the glory of God as a witness for Jesus empowered by the Holy Spirit? Because that's a responsibility for every Christ follower. That's something we're supposed to do. And that's how Jesus left his disciples in the waiting room. There were about 120 of them at that point. There were the 11 disciples, some of the other friends of Jesus, other followers, and they waited. And verse 14 tells us even what they did while they were waiting. All these were with one accord, and they were devoting themselves to prayer. Boy, I'm just telling you, God's doing a revival of prayer in my life. And if you noticed, even in this service, we've prayed a little more today because we feel like there's some spiritual battle that's going on today. And we really wanted to zero in and ask God to allow us to experience the victory because we believe there's power in prayer. Because when God's people unite together in persistent prayer, amazing things always begin to happen. Miracles begin to take place. That's the power of prayer. And so the church was gathered there praying. 120. And I want you to see what happens next. It takes place in Acts chapter 2, beginning in verse 1. When the day of Pentecost arrived, they were all together in one place. That speaks of unity. And if God's going to work in a church, if God's going to work through a group of people, Scripture teaches that unity is important. Jesus, when he prayed for you and me in John 17, what he prayed is that we would be one. You know, we have a very diverse church. Not only do we meet in four different settings every Sunday morning, in addition to whoever's joining us online, we're meeting with all kinds of people. We have more than 65 nations of origin represented when we come together. We have all skin colors represented when we come together. We've just walked through one of the most divisive years in my lifetime, if not the most divisive. And yet I'm proud to report as a pastor that there's been a sweet spirit of unity in our church. And I think that's setting the stage for God to do something that only God can do. When you see division, you see chaos. And so they were together in one place. And then it says, and suddenly there came from heaven a sound like a mighty rushing wind. Do you know what wind sounds like? Why don't you just all make the sound of wind right now? Let's hear it. You're pretty good. You got a future in acting, vocal acting at least. But so you can hear sound. So it was an audible presence, right? Did you know that in the Old Testament, in the New Testament, the word in Hebrew in the Old Testament, the word in Greek in the New Testament for wind is the same word used for spirit? And so that's not a surprise that in the Old Testament, when you hear the sound, as Elijah said, of a mighty rushing wind, it was a demonstration of the presence of God. In the 18th and 19th century, it was said that the one who rules the seas rules the world, because the most powerful nations were those who had the most powerful ships. And those ships were not governed by motors, however, or engines. They were governed by sails. And so the ships would go forward if the wind blew. If the wind was not blowing, the ship was not going, right? So they depended on the wind. The Bible tells us that when the Spirit of God moves, it's like a mighty wind. And so you want to see a church that is moving forward. You see a church where the Spirit of God is blowing through. What would happen on those ships when the wind was not blowing? Well, they were just sitting dead in the middle of the water. And you know what would begin to take place? The crew would begin to fight among themselves. They would begin to battle over why they were even there. They would become discouraged. They would forget their purpose. And when you see the Spirit of God fell to blow through the midst of his people in the church, that's exactly what happens. They get divided among themselves. They forget why they're there. They take their focus off the main thing. I don't know about you, but I want the wind of the Spirit of God to blow through our church. I want his presence in my life. Says it filled the entire house where they were sitting. And then, and divided tongues as of fire. So like fire, it rested on them and on each one of them. Now, I don't want you to get too focused on that picture. We've got a great artist, and every time we have a message, he begins to work on another painting. I've showed you some of the paintings in the past. You're going to see more in the future, but I'm sure he's thinking, now, how does that tongue go on the head? But I want you to think about the presence of God. Because again, in the Old Testament, when we saw fire, what did it symbolize? Moses went to the burning bush, and who was he talking to in the bush? God. It symbolizes the presence of God. So what he was saying here is that there was a fire that was the presence of God. Later on in this chapter, it's going to say, as the sermon was being preached, that the people's hearts began to burn because there was fire. When the disciples were walking with Jesus along the road to Emmaus after the resurrection, it says their hearts burned within them because there's fire. I don't know about you, but I want the fire of God in my life. I want a passion of God in my life. I don't want to live as a professing Christ follower whose life, whose countenance, whose everything about him looks like I'm no different from the world. I want to live as if people think I'm on fire. And here's what I've seen throughout my life is if someone is on fire for Jesus, then people will gather around them just to watch them burn. I want the fire of God. By the way, I read this morning just in my devotional that when Solomon dedicated the temple, what fell down from heaven? The fire of God. And it was his presence. Listen to this. Where's the temple today? The Bible says you are the temple of God if you're a follower of Jesus Christ.
1: 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Thanks for taking the time to listen to today's The Barnabas Effect. 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That will direct you to a simple way that you can give right there online. 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And now we continue with our message.
0: Say, I want the fire. That's what I want. I want the fire of God. Vance Havner, an old Baptist preacher, said, we're not going to move the world by criticism of it, nor conformity to it, but by the combustion within it of our lives, ignited by the Spirit of God. It says they were all filled with the Holy Spirit and began to speak in other tongues as the Spirit gave them utterance. Now, so what was happening? Let's continue. Verse 5. They were all dwelling in Jerusalem. Who? Jews, devout men from every nation under heaven, all over the known world. And this sound, the multitude came together and they were bewildered because each one was hearing them speak. Who's them? The disciples, the apostles, the 120. They were speaking in their own language and they were amazed and astonished, saying, are not all of those who were speaking Galileans? This was a racial slur. Did you catch it? They're gathered from all over the world. They're looking at the 120 who were speaking. They're understanding them in their language, but they're confused. They're saying, wait a second, this is a bunch of rednecks. This is fishermen. This is those young people that followed after that guy Jesus. How are they? How are we? What's going on here? Boy, it's just a great reminder that God will use anybody. You don't have to have a seminary degree. You don't have to know the Bible from front of the cover to the book of maps. You don't have to understand everything about God to be a witness for God. Then it tells us who's there. It says, how can we hear each of us in our own native language? And he tells us their native languages. So this is documented. Remember, Luke is a historian, so he's documenting the Parthians, the Medes, the Elamites, the residents of Mesopotamia, Judea, Cappadocia, Pontus, and Asia, Phrygia, and Pamphylia, Egypt, and the parts of Libya belonging to Cyrene, visitors from Rome, both Jews and proselytes, Cretans and Arabians. And we hear them telling in our own tongues the mighty works of God. He's saying everybody from around the world was gathered there. Modern day Iran, modern day Iraq, modern day Egypt, modern day north of the coast of Africa, modern day Rome. All of them were gathering there. They all spoke different languages, but as the disciples, there were only 120 of them gathered. But because the Spirit of God came on them like a wind and the fire of God fell on them, they began to speak in languages so that the people heard in their native tongue. By the way, this is a reverse of the Tower of Babel. What happened at the Tower of Babel? People thought they could build their way to God. And God said, that's not going to happen. And so they built this big tower, but God disrupted them. And as he disrupted them, you know what took place? They all began to speak in different tongues. And anytime, listen, anytime you think you can work your way to God, anytime you think you can climb a ladder to God, it's always going to result in chaos and confusion in your life. But God always has a better way. You know what his better way is? God came to man. That's what we sing about in church. That's why we celebrate every Sunday, that God became one of us. God sent his son. They called him Jesus. He came to love and to heal and to forgive. That's who Jesus is. And so when Jesus came down, he reversed the curse. So all of a sudden, everybody had been speaking different languages. Now they were all hearing of the mighty works of God in their own tongues, and they didn't understand it. And they were amazed and perplexed, saying to one another, "What does this mean?" Others mocked, said, "They're filled with new wine." And right there, you have the difference of how people respond to the good news of Christ. It'll happen here today. Some will take it seriously. Some will walk away and say, "What does this mean? God, show me meaning. What does this mean for me? How do I walk out of here different? How do I receive what I've heard and apply it to my life?" Others will think it's a game. If you don't think you can be a member of a church, maybe even be a leader in a church, and play games, just look on social media. See how some of your friends talk about church. See how they treat the bride of Christ, the body of Christ. They're mocking it. They're laughing at it as if it's not of importance. And some of you are going to decide today, am I going to just play a game again? Am I going to walk out of here leaving what the Spirit of God has done, just like I leave a crumpled piece of paper on the chair behind me? Or am I going to reason and ask God, what does this mean to me? In fact, that's so important. I want to stop again and just pray and ask God to show us his perfect will in this moment. Father, it's in the name of Jesus. You are with us. We know that. We brought you with us. But God, we ask you now, continue to speak. Give clarity. God, I pray that you teach us what we don't know. But God, we don't just need to be taught. We need to be transformed. So make us who we're not, so that we might become all that you want us to be. God, let my words and thoughts honor you. Guide them. Hide me behind you, Jesus, in the remainder of our time. And oh God, I ask you, just as I've been asking for the last 48 hours, God, would you change somebody as we're gathered here today? Would you save somebody for eternity as we're gathered here today in this room and online, and those who will watch or hear this at another time? God, would you change us for eternity? And Lord, may you do this for your glory in the name of Jesus. Amen. So Acts 2 continues and it says, but Peter, now we know this guy, Peter. Oh, Peter, he's got a record. He's the most well-known denier of Christ that's alive at the time. Just think about that for a second. Judas is dead. Peter's alive, but he has denied the Christ. Jesus told him, you're going to deny me, but I've got good news. You're going to come back. And some of you are like where Peter was. You have denied him, and now you're following at a guilty distance. You've not come back. I want to remind you, on the Sea of Galilee, there at breakfast, Jesus restored Peter, and he brought him back. And for some of you, you've got that relationship with Christ. You know who he is and what that means, but it's time to come back. It's time to come back to Jesus. It's time to start living like you're following Jesus. This is a picture of the gospel, because if God could use Peter as he's about to use Peter, he can use you as he wants to use you. It doesn't matter what you've done. It doesn't matter where you've been. It doesn't matter your background. Your race doesn't matter. Your status in life doesn't matter. God wants to use you for his glory. So Peter, standing with the 11, he lifted up his voice and he addressed them and he said, men of Judea and all you who are dwelling in Jerusalem, let this be known to you and give ear to my words. These people are not drunk. It's only the third hour. That means it's 9 a.m. Now that doesn't mean you can't get drunk at 9 a.m. But he's saying that's not what's going on right now. And then here's what he says. He says, if you want to understand what's going on right now, you've got to look at the word. Notice verse 16. This is what was uttered to the prophet Joel. And I would just say to you, if you want to try to understand our culture, if you want to make sense of the wackiness of this world, you'd better get into the Word. There's power in the Word of God. That's why when you come to this church, man, we may make you smile, we may make you laugh, but our goal is not to entertain you. Our goal is to demonstrate the power through the Spirit of God of the Word of God, because it's the preaching of the Word of God. The foolishness of that is what it says that God uses to change lives. So he says, I want you to understand what took place through Joel. And then he says this, and in the last days it shall be, God declares. Last days. When are the last days? Guess what? We're in them. But guess what? They were in them too. The last days were the time between when Jesus lived and ascended and the time he's coming back. So there's been a couple of thousand years of the last days, but I believe with all my heart we're living in the last of the last days. My mama, who's still alive, she believes Jesus is coming back before she goes to heaven. And I believe she very well may be right. Joel said, in the last days, I'll pour out my spirit on all flesh. Your sons and daughters shall prophesy. Your young men shall see visions. Your old men will dream dreams. Now I want to point out something right here. The 120, they were led by the 11 disciples. How old were these disciples? They were young men. You think of them like the pictures you've seen painted of people that never saw them. They don't have digital photographs of these guys. These were young fishermen. Jesus was only 33. These were young men, some of them teenagers, some of them in their early 20s. And God was using them on this day of Pentecost. But guess what? Throughout history, God has used young people to stir the spirit in the world and to change the world. That's why as a church, we have to be committed to reaching back and bringing the next generation along. That's why we have to invest in our children and in our students and our college students. Good night. We're just a couple of miles away from one of the largest universities, not only in the country, but in the world. And thousands of students come from around the world to study there. Could it be that God's bringing the world to us so that we can make a difference for His glory? He goes on to say, even on male servants and female servants, in those days I'll pour out my spirit and they shall prophesy. I just want to point out, not trying to stir up a little controversy, but as I read the scripture, here's one thing that's true. The message of the gospel is for everybody. And God wants to work through everybody. Whether you're male or female, whether you're Jew or Greek, whether you, whatever race you're from. It says, all the wonders of heaven above signs and the earth below, blood and fire and vapor and smoke. The sun shall be turned to darkness, the moon to blood before the day of the Lord comes and the great and magnificent day. He's talking about the return of Jesus. Jesus is coming again. And then it says in verse 21, and it shall come to pass that everyone who calls upon the name of the Lord will be saved. Say everyone.
2: Everyone.
0: Who can be saved?
2: Everyone.
0: Who can be saved, church?
2: Everyone.
0: Who needs to be saved?
2: Everyone.
0: You're right. Now, why do we need to be saved? We need to be saved because we're separated from God at birth. You hear of these stories, and I've got a good friend who has an amazing story that he's walking through even right now about a separation of birth that God is bringing about and redeeming for the glory of God. But you hear about those stories, but the reality is every one of us were separated at birth from God. By our sin. That's what sin does. The Bible says in Romans 3:23 that all of us have sinned. We've all sinned. That means we've all done wrong. Now here's the reality. We live in a world where nobody likes to be told they're a sinner. So be prepared. Some of you even bristled up when I said that, because even in church you're like, don't call me a sinner. Well, I'm not calling you a sinner, but God's word is. It says all of us have sinned. We've fallen short of God's design. Sin is anything you do that God says don't do. It's anything you don't do that God says do. So we have sins of commission, those things we commit in our life. We have sins of omissions, those things we omit in our life. And we are all sinners. And then the Bible says in Romans 6:23 that there's punishment for sin. Calls it a wage. And I can understand that because I'd like to earn a wage. You like to earn a wage, but the earnings of sin, what you earn when you sin, it says is death. And that's been ever since the beginning. When Adam and Eve sinned, they were going to live forever. They died. They didn't live forever. But this is not just physical death. It's talking about spiritual death, a death where you're separated from God forever. So if your sin is left undealt with, the Bible says that what happens is you were born separated from God and you live forever separated from God. And it even tells us our address. It's a place called hell. But the Bible says that's not God's desire. The rest of that verse says the wages of sin is death, but the gift of God is forever life, eternal life. God wants you to be with him. So much so that it says this in Romans 5:8, God demonstrates his love in that while we are still sinners, Christ dies for us. So your sin didn't keep Jesus from the cross. Your sin is what put Jesus on the cross. You need to be saved because of your sin, but the good news is you can be saved because of what Jesus has done. In fact, it's pretty simple. Romans 10:9 says, if you confess with your mouth that Jesus is Lord, believe in your heart that God raised him from the dead, you will be saved. It says it's with the heart that one believes and is justified. It's with the mouth that one confesses and is saved. That's why in Acts, Peter will say, anybody who calls on the name of the Lord can be saved. Hey, here's what I really want you to contemplate for the next few minutes. Have you ever called on the name of the Lord to be saved? Not are you Baptist, Catholic, Methodist, Episcopal, Lutheran, Presbyterian, Assembly of God, non-denominational. No, not that. Not your church resume. Not have you raised a hand, walked down an aisle, been dipped or dunked, gone to confirmation or communion. No. Have you called on the name of the Lord for salvation?
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9: God's message today is so important. 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And those who call.
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5: With SRN News, I'm Keith Peters in Washington. President Trump is backing Alabama's Republican candidate for governor, Tommy Tuberville. In the latest stop in his midterm push, Trump told supporters in Mobile Friday they have to get out and vote. Trump is pumping up Republican candidates as he celebrates the groundbreaking of Mobile's new $4 billion bridge. Reports say the Fly Dubai co-pilot accused of stabbing the captain of a passenger jet mid-flight was previously banned from flying over fears he had adopted radical ideological views. He was grounded by Oman Air in 2024 after the airline found out he'd been visiting radical Islamic websites and was assigned to a desk job. On Wall Street, the Dow up by 250 points, the NASDAQ rose 319, the S&P 500 advanced 56. More details at srnnews.com.
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0: something which I command you not to eat? By the way, this was the first confessional where Adam was talking to God and confessing. And by the way, he didn't even confess the sin. He said, it's that chick you gave me. If you keep reading the Bible, he says, God said, did you eat the fruit? No, I didn't eat the fruit.
1: We hope you're excited to hear God's word today on Fresh Wind.

we're doing part three of my service, Paid in Full, part three. If you want to get part two and one, you go to YouTube and you look it up in your own time. But today we're talking about part three. Part three is entitled All Access. Everyone say All Access. Oh, 5 years ago, the Super Bowl was in Tampa Bay. It was the Tampa Bay Buccaneers versus the Kansas City Chiefs. And so, it's just a normal Super Bowl. Nothing special or relevant to me. And so, we're there, and we are on. My mentor was in town. He's a Hall of Famer. So, Hall of Famers get to go to the Super Bowl for free. Amen. I ain't mad at him.

0: So he says, Joma, we'll be in Tampa for the week. We want to have dinner together. I said, cool. He says, you know, tell Charmaine and, you know, Tracy and I will go out and we'll have dinner. He says, you pick the spot and come pick us up. I said, no problem. So we picked them up from the Renaissance and we took them to Edward V's. Some of y'all get that, Eddie V's. Tell God the glory falls at Eddie V's. If you have not had the banana Foster, you don't know it. The Lord is in it. Tell God be the glory with a little rum. Praise the Lord. But we're not talking about that right now in church. And so we go to Eddie V's. We have a great time. We're talking. We're communicating. We're catching up. They led us to the Lord a long time ago. And so after that, I thought we were good. I mean, that was enough time. Because, you know, I'm respectful of their time. So I thought we were good. It's Saturday night. We drop them back off to the hotel. Charmaine goes in, I go home. Sunday morning, I'm preaching like we always preach. And actually, we were preaching together that day because that was February. And I look in the corner. I said, Charmaine, that looked like Pastor Neas. You think he would sneak up in church? Well, guess what he did? He snuck up in church. So at the end of service, I said, Pastor Neas, that you? He said, yeah. So he came up and he prayed for me. And he said, Charmaine and I were doing a great job. I said, why are you sneaking in church like that? He said, because I like to come as a visitor to see how you treat guests. Because everyone can treat you right when they know you're coming. So he said, I want the full service. I said, Lord, I hope we did good today. And by God's grace, Minister Franklin Moss was there. He said, man, the guy was so nice and generous and sweet and kind. I said, yes, Lord, because I don't want to hear about somebody being raggedy today. But it all worked out. So he comes, he prays to me, he leaves to go to the Super Bowl, right? So then I'm thinking to myself, okay, two wins, I'm winning. So now it's 2:00, Super Bowl Sunday. Charmaine and I are on Boyette Road going to our parents' house, not trying to start no trouble. And the phone rings. We have a Bluetooth. It says, Pastor Neas. I said, okay, hey, Pastor, how can I serve you? He says to me, what you doing? I said, driving. He says, what are you going to do this evening? I said, watch Super Bowl. He says, Jomo, do you want to watch the Super Bowl or do you want to go to the Super Bowl? That's a different question. My first thought is I don't have tickets. He says, Jomo, I got two tickets for you. I'm going to email them now. Then I heard a voice crying out in the wilderness. But Jomo, what about the kids? I don't give up. The kids will figure it out. This is the Super Bowl in Tampa for free. We'll order Papa John's and let it be what it is. God has covered them this long. He can come for another 6 hours. Babe, the kid. I said, Mama, listen. We're on Bluetooth. He hear you. So after, you know, because first thing mother does is think about the kids. You know, dad's like, listen, we winning. She thinking about the babies. And that's cool. And she did the right thing. So she gets in the place where she good now. And so she said, oh, babe, I got a purse I haven't worn. I got some shoes I haven't worn. Now, you know, the mind don't switch now. Now it's cute time. I got this. So she got herself all dressed up. So we get to Super Bowl. Parking was $150. Well, tickets are free. You got to pay something. So I was like, cool, I'm winning. So she has these cute shoes. But every woman knows cute shoes hurt feet. Come on, y'all women, come on. Cute shoes, you know, you cute, but you got like a little small, little packet pack with your real shoes, so when your feet start hurting. So we park, we walking, and you know, she's sashaying, and I'm just, you know, we walking. So we get to the gate, and we feel good because we going in. And the man looks and says, no purses. Got to go all the way back. Now her feet are You know when your feet hurt, you be tough. Ooh, ooh. I said, Mama, I said, you, what are we going to do? She's like, I'm good. You know, you be talking here, encouraging yourself to tell your feet, stop hurting. So we finally get in. After, you know, because nowhere at a stadium is a short walk. Everything is forever. So we get in. So we're at the seats. And my seats were right next to the box seats with the glass. And you can see in the glass. So we got good seats. So I'm like, okay, praise the Lord. Kickoff, yeah. And she said, babe, I'm cold. I said, okay, babe. What you want to do? I want like some coffee or some hot chocolate. I said, okay, well, go get some coffee and some hot chocolate. You know, the game is happening like now. Go. So she said, okay. So she goes, and after she goes and gets in line, she remembers she took her purse to the car. So now she's coming back just, my feet hurt. I have no money. I'm cold. So she come back just, I see it all over. It's written all over your face. You don't have to say. And I said, look at her, look toe up. She come up the step. I said, okay. I said, babe, what do you need? I just want to go home. Satan, you are rebuked. We got free tickets to the Super Bowl. We are not. But I'm a good husband. So I said, listen, here it is. I said, let's go into the club section and I'll get you some coffee or tea and we'll just process for a minute. We try to slow this train down. Let's just get off your feet and we can watch from the screens inside. So as I'm in the club area, I see Pastor Nias going back and forth. So I know we can't leave and he see me leave after the first quarter, because that's going to be kind of disrespectful, because, you know, someone give you free tickets, you at least got to go to the whole. So I was like, we can't leave now. So I'm thinking to myself, she want to go, and then I say, you know what, babe, let's go. So we get up to walk out. Then Pastor Nia says, hey, Jomo, how's everything going? Only a love first. And now I got to stop. And I'll tell you the rest at the end of the sermon. Genesis chapter 3. This is church. This ain't no foot. This ain't story time. It's church. Genesis chapter 3. Let's go to the Bible. Got y'all stuck right there like, what happened? That's the whole point. Genesis chapter 3, verse 8. Everyone say all access. So God's original intent was for us to have fellowship and communion with him. That's where you get the word community and communion. So every time we take communion, it's reminding us of what God did for us and how he wants to have us in community. So the Bible says here, and they heard the sound of the Lord God walking in the garden in the cool afternoon breeze of the day. So the man and his wife hid and kept themselves hidden from the presence of the Lord God among the trees of the garden. God never left them. They left God. Have you noticed, me too, all of us concluded, when you're not doing right, you don't want to be around God? When you're not doing right, you don't want to come to church? Because there's a guilt and a shame that's hitting you like, I know I'm not right. Let me help you. None of us are right. I know they may smell good and look good right now, but we're all sinners. Romans 3:23 says, for all have sinned and all have fallen short.
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0: And all have fallen. So none of us are perfect. We are all under construction. So imagine these two hiding themselves from God, like God can't see them. Verse 9, but the Lord God called to Adam and said to him, where are you? And he says, I heard the sound of you walking in the garden, and I was afraid because I was naked, so I hid myself. Okay, question, church. Were they already naked? So how come he found out he was just naked? Because sin always shows you the worst in you. They didn't even know they were naked until they sinned. The Bible says here, I was naked and I hid myself. God says, who told you that you were naked? Have you eaten of the fruit of the tree which I command you not to eat? By the way, this was the first confessional where Adam was talking to God and confessing. And by the way, he didn't even confess the sin. He said, it's that chick you gave me. If you keep reading the Bible, he said, God said, did you eat the fruit? No, I didn't eat the fruit. That woman that you gave me, she gave me fruit and I ate it. Now, every brother in here understand when a naked woman give you fruit, you eat. Some of y'all get that next week. Some of y'all get that next week. Let some of y'all, Pastor, I said it out. It's the Bible. They were naked. It's true. Adam was just fell right into the trap. I woke somebody up right there. He said naked. Yeah, I said it. Go to Genesis 3:21. So they blew it. The Bible says, the Lord God made tunics of animal skins for Adam and his wife and clothed them. Notice, even in their sin, God covered them. They were covering themselves with fig leaves and it wasn't enough covering. And God said, I'm going to give you leather coats. By the way, this is the first leather coat in the Bible right here. Boom. God clothed them even in their fallen state. God still covered them. The Bible says, verse 22, and the Lord God said, behold, the man has become like one of us, Father, Son, Holy Spirit, knowing how to distinguish between good and evil. Now he might stretch out his hand and take from the tree of life as well and eat its fruit and live in this fallen state forever. Notice, the tree of life was there too, but he ate from the tree of the knowledge of good and evil. What's the point? The devil will always have you focus on what you can't have and not tell you what you could have. Because the tree of life was there too. He could have ate that tree, but the devil's goal is to have you focus on what you shouldn't touch. Hallelujah. Verse 23, therefore the Lord God sent Adam away from the Garden of Eden to till and cultivate the ground for which he was taken. Verse 24. So God drove the man and out in the east garden of Eden. He permanently stationed a cherubim. Everyone say cherubim. A cherubim is a four-winged angelic being with men legs. Okay? He says this, Eden permanently. And the sword with the flashing blade, which turned around every direction to protect the guard the way, entrance to access. So everyone say access denied. So they went from full access to access denied. Amen? So now we have to figure out how to handle this new season. So then now God says, since they don't want to talk to me face to face, I will have a mediator for them to talk. This is when priests came in. So now you no longer talk to God individually. You'll talk through a man. God never wanted this. God wanted us to ever have communion with him daily. But we chose to separate ourselves from God. So now we have the dispensation of where you have to go talk to a priest and a priest has to intercede for you. This is what we call the confessionals.

0: Now, I know some of y'all holy rollers. I can't believe he played Usher in church. The question is, how do you know? Oh, judgmental spirit self. Hallelujah. Hey, Father, it's Jomo again. I've sinned. Father, I'm really struggling. The lies, my eyes, and them thick thighs, they get me every time, Father. I need forgiveness. I need help. What should I do, Father?
1: Well, young man, God is faithful to forgive us of our sins as we confess them. So right now, I would like for you to just give me 7 Hail Marys and then be about your way.
0: Hail Mary, Hail Mary, Hail Mary, Hail Mary, Hail Mary, Hail Mary, Hail Mary. Let's do one extra for us if I do something stupid. Hail Mary! We now, in that dispensation, had to go to a priest because we ran from coming to God. I don't know if you've ever been a parent, and your kids will go tell their friend before they tell you. Raise your hand, I'm talking about. They'll tell everybody what's going on, but they will never tell. Okay, I'm back to Pastor Jomo. Now, we went from all access to no access to limited access. Every now and then I go visit people in prison or jail. And you just don't show up. You have to have a background check. There's certain hours you go and can come. Because now the visitation has been limited. So we went from all access to no access to limited access. Yeah. And now there's rules to us seeing God. The Bible says in Chronicles 3:14, he made the veil blue, purple, and crimson yard. And finally, with what? Cherubim woven on it. So the same cherubim that protected the garden are now woven on the veil going in, reminding us that this is a place that you need to be careful with. Then we see in our next text, I think it's 1 Kings 8:6 of this. Then the priest brought the ark of the covenant of the Lord to its place into the inner sanctuary of the house, into the holy of holies, under the wings of the what? Notice again, wherever you see cherubim, you'll see worship and warriors. Ah. Leviticus 16 says this. The Lord said to Moses, tell Aaron, your brother, that he must not enter at any time into the holy place inside the veil of the Holy of the Holies, before the mercy seat, which is on the ark, or he will die. For I will appear in the cloud over the mercy seat. Now, the priest could only go into the Holy of the Holies once a year. And when he went in, he had to be mindful of his lifestyle. Meaning, if you were a priest and you were not living holy, when you went to the Holy of Holies, you died. So what they did was, after a couple of brothers died, when the priest went in, they tied a rope to his leg and they put a chain on it. So if he was in the Holy of Holies too long, they would pull on a rope, the bell, to see if he moved. And if he don't move, they drag him out dead. I guess every priest would try to live right then, wouldn't you? Because you knew if you had to go in there, you got to be right. Imagine going into a room to with a holy God. Jesus. Thank God for grace and mercy. Now, the whole Bible could be summed up with this. God wanted to have communion with man. Man left the communion. And Jesus came to bring us back to communion. That's the whole Bible. That's the whole Bible. So now we get to Jesus in Matthew 27. And Jesus is dying on the cross. Let's walk this out. It says this. Now, from the 6th hour, noon, there was darkness over all the land until the 9th hour, 3 p.m. About the 9th hour, Jesus cried out with a loud, agonized voice, Eli, Eli, lama sabachthani. That is, my God, why have you forsaken me? When some of the bystanders heard it, they began saying, "This man is calling for Elijah." Verse 48. Immediately one of them ran and took a sponge soaked with sour wine and put on a reed and gave him a drink. But the rest said, "Let us see whether Elijah will come and save him from death." Verse 50. And Jesus cried out again with a loud, agonizing voice and gave up his spirit voluntarily, sovereignly, dismissing and releasing his spirit from his body in submission to his Father's plan. 51, we're going to park it. At once, the veil of the holies of holies of the temple was torn in two from top to bottom. The earth shook and the rocks split apart.
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8: With SRN News, I'm Keith Peters in Washington. President Trump is backing Alabama's Republican candidate for governor, Tommy Tuberville. In the latest stop in his midterm push, Trump told supporters in Mobile Friday they have to get out and vote. Trump is pumping up Republican candidates as he celebrates the groundbreaking of Mobile's new $4 billion bridge. Reports say the Fly Dubai co-pilot accused of stabbing the captain of a passenger jet mid-flight was previously banned from flying over fears he had adopted radical ideological views. He was grounded by Oman Air in 2024 after the airline found out he'd been visiting radical Islamic websites and was assigned to a desk job. On Wall Street, the Dow up by 250 points, the NASDAQ rose 319, the S&P 500 advanced 56. More details at SRNnews.com.
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13: Hello again, and thank you for tuning into Cherishing Scripture Radio. Once again, Pastor Brad Bailey with you from the Brandon Baptist Tabernacle in Brandon, Florida. And today we are wrapping up our five-part interview with Bobby Stewart. He is the director of Faith for America, and we have had an exciting time with him recently. He was a guest preacher in our church, and we sat down for these interview sessions together. What an exciting ministry. And we want you to join in with us as we wrap up this interview process today, learning about what God is doing in the Washington, D.C. area, as well as state capitals, through the ministry of Faith for America. Quickly be reminded that you can find all of these interviews. They are archived at BrandonBaptistTabernacle.com. 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We want Brother Stewart to have all the time he needs, so let's jump right into the interview process again today. Part 5 of our interview with Bobby Stewart with Faith for America. Thanks again, Bobby Stewart, for joining us here in our studios at Cherishing Scripture Radio. We are in beautiful Tampa Bay, Florida. You get to come here sometimes throughout the year, and we've had a chance here in our church to have you as a guest preacher. Always does a great job. Your wife, Starla, you guys have been married how long?
14: We're working on year 30, May. Let's see. May was 33 years.
13: That's awesome. That is awesome. Yeah, you guys are an awesome couple, ministry couple, devoted to the church, devoted to God's word. And your doors that have been opened in front of you, you know, Jesus said to the churches in Revelation 2 and 3, one of those churches, I think it was Philadelphia, I think, "Behold, I've set before thee an open door which no man can close." And so yes, we are always, as men of God, interested in finding those open doors. And God has opened a door for you and your ministry among lawmakers in state capitals, Washington, D.C., various places, and you've rubbed shoulders with some of the best. The need for revival in the United States goes without saying. The need for prayer for our president, for our vice president, for the cabinet members. I am, historically, as a teacher, I have been blessed on occasion to teach American government to high school students. My favorite branch of government is the Supreme Court.
14: Sure.
13: Simply because of the lifelong appointments. Much of that is in question right now. President Trump has successfully appointed, are we at three Supreme Court justices? Mm-hmm. Not without controversy. Nope. And not without contention. But the justices that he has appointed have established a conservative Supreme Court, strict constructionists, instead of, sort of willy-nilly with the Constitution. There have been some things that they've said and things that they've done that have disappointed me a little bit, and I think they've disappointed President Trump as well. I'm not a, let me just say this, and I mean this tongue-in-cheek. I have not accepted Donald Trump as my Lord and Savior. I pray for him.
14: Yes.
13: He is not my God. There are things that he does that incredibly disappoint, but then there are things that he does that I just think to myself, man, you couldn't have got it more right than that.
14: Yeah.
13: The Supreme Court, those that are not familiar with American government, is a lifetime appointment. The president has a limit of 8 years. Senators have 6-year terms. They have to be reelected. Congressmen and women are 2 years at a time. And so there's a revolving door in Washington, opening that opportunity up that God has given to you to get the Bible, get the gospel in these people's hands. There is a window of opportunity there.
14: Yeah.
13: And sometimes when you return back to D.C., I'm sure this one's gone and they've been replaced by a junior senator or some new congressman or woman. The spiritual needs of our country, prophetically, Brother Stewart, are, it's becoming more alarming now than ever. We believe at Cherishing Scripture Radio in the return of Jesus Christ, the personal rapture of the church, the return of Jesus Christ. Obviously, those days are at hand. What are you seeing in Washington? Are you alarmed? Are your eyes just getting bigger and bigger and bigger with every year that passes?
14: Let me thank you, Pastor, by the way, for allowing me to just spend this week with you guys here on this broadcast. Let me mention some things you brought up in the monologue. Number one, my wife. I wish your listening audience would pray for her. Almost 4 years ago, she was in a terrible car accident, which has left her with some problems. Very injured the day of the accident, very easily could have been taken from us. She has debilitating headaches 24 hours a day, 7 days a week. We have searched and exhausted many high level neurological teams and different university hospitals, And we're just looking for some help. Believing God can heal her, looking for help. Just wish you'd pray for her. Her name is Starla, S-T-A-R-L-A. If you'd add her to a prayer list, I'd appreciate that. Mr. Trump, every time you elect anybody from local sheriff, mayor, state assembly, federal level, you're going to vote for the lesser evil, I guess, unless you want the most evil. Everyone's flawed. He is flawed. I'm flawed. You're flawed. Everybody's flawed. No one's going to be perfect. But the man was a better choice, in my personal opinion, than some of the rest. And that's what you're left with. You're left with a choice. That's the beauty of a constitutional republic. We vote for someone to represent us. If we want a better person to do that, then they need to run. I agree that when the righteous are in authority, people rejoice. When the wicked bear rule, people mourn. If you're sick of the unrighteous or the wicked getting that beautiful reward, as Luke 19, Jesus taught it was a reward to be allowed to have a civil government authority, then we need good people running, righteous people running, and we need to vote for them. But one thing about Donald Trump, he's a step ahead of everybody. In his thinking, in his planning, the man knows what he's doing. He's not a buffoon. He's a brilliant man who I think is trying to do what he believes is best for America. And some of it, I just am mesmerized by how it works out for the good. And but we're going to pray for him. Supreme Court is a side of the government that I haven't been able to penetrate yet. There is maybe one true Christian on the Supreme Court. Boy, that would get me in trouble for saying that. There is one guy that I'm trying to get to that I believe he would get me access to the rest of the justices. And I wish people would pray that the Lord will open that door. He's going to have to be the one to do it to get me into the Supreme Court side. We want to do that. But when I look prophetically and you walk in D.C. and you think prophetically, you think, what's coming? I guess I stand sometimes amazed at where we're at. I look at the Abrahamic Accord.
3: Yeah.
14: I remember standing in the White House, addressing a crowd of people at the White House, saying, please stop talking about a two-state solution. Every time you talk about a two-state solution for Palestinians and Israel, we get in trouble. Every time a president moves toward telling Israel to give up land to Palestinians, something always happens here in America, and stop doing that. I said to the crowd, we're Bible believers. We believe God has a plan for those people and that land, and I'm siding with God. If the Palestinians want their own statehood, find it somewhere outside of the boundaries of the land of Israel. Don't divide that land. We got real tight in the room.
3: Sure.
14: And that particular ambassador met me out in the hall and said, you know, I think you're going to like what we're working on right now. What they were working on was the Abrahamic Accord. The Abrahamic Accord basically says we're going to get Arabs, Islamists, Jews, and Christians to work together and not fight over religion. So much so that at the end of Mr. Trump's first term, they were almost ready to agree that on the Temple Mount, build a Christian church, a Jewish synagogue, and along with that, a Muslim mosque. They almost had come to that agreement. I think that the Abrahamic Accord is actually pulling together the players who will be involved in the events of end time prophecy, and nothing has ever pulled those players together to sit at a common table like this accord.
3: I agree.
14: And it's incredible to watch it happen.
3: 100%.
14: I think what's happening in Iran right now is going to force Iran to redevelop itself and possibly rebrand itself to the point that they may actually retake the name Persia. That's what a lot of the citizens of Iran want. And I think by the time this thing is through, they may very well do that. And I say that because when you study the Bible, it doesn't say Iran. It says Persia.
13: Persia. Correct.
14: And we can say, well, they're the same. Yeah, they are the same. But they may actually take that name back. So we're watching these incredible events take place. Then you throw in the mix AI and all the economic things that's happening in the world. And it's it is a very interesting time, not only to be alive, but to be alive as a Christian.
13: I agree. And I see, you know, there's so much more that we could talk about. We're going to have to get you back here. You know, the relationship between the United States and Israel, incredibly prophetically revealing. And the Iran, Iraq, you know, I remember when Iraq was on our radar so much and they were talking about renaming Baghdad to New Babylon. All of these discussions, very prophetic, thoroughly, thoroughly encouraging to those of us who believe in a pre-tribulation rapture of the church.
14: Yes, sir.
13: And so it's amazing. Washington, D.C. is one of those places that keeping our eyes on that a lot of times also helps us keep our finger on the prophetic pulse.
14: Yes.
13: And I think President Trump's administration and everything that has been going on there has significant prophetic, profound prophetic significance. And so, Bobby Stewart, I'm thankful that you've joined with us. Faith for America, you can find them online. You can find Bobby on social media. You can find Bobby Stewart in preaching on YouTube, TikTok videos. I've watched some of your motivational videos and instruction videos. Excellent, excellent resources. I highly recommend it to you. Thank you for joining us for the last several days here on Cherishing Scripture Radio. We look forward to doing this again sometime with you. And thank you for the work that you're doing among legislators, among lawmakers. I can't be there. I can't do that. And so we want you to be supported through prayer, and we're blessed to have you doing that work in Washington. I truly mean that. Thanks for joining with us, and we're going to give you some closing remarks on how to find these interviews here on Cherishing Scripture Radio. And we hope that you'll join us again next time. And we close there today. Once again, Pastor Brad Bailey with you from the Brandon Baptist Tabernacle in Brandon, Florida. We're wrapping up our five-part interview series with Bobby Stewart. He's with Faith for America. And if you want to know more about this ministry and how to download these interview broadcasts, you can find all of that online, BrandonBaptistTabernacle.com. 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We're thankful for Bobby Stewart and Faith for America, his willingness to sit down with us for these 5 days and spend some time in interviewing process. And we hope that you'll join us again as we study God's Word together here on Cherishing Scripture Radio. 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
15: In this hour of the world's greatest crisis, hear a unique revelation and message by Brother Ray Pringle, a man anointed to be a prophet of God. The voice of one crying in the wilderness, prepare ye the way of the Lord, make his path straight, as saith the prophet. And And many of the children of Israel shall he turn to the Lord their God, and he shall go before him in the spirit and power of Elias, to turn the hearts of the fathers to the children, and the disobedient to the wisdom of the just, to make ready a people prepared.

Welcome to radio's most challenging hour, the Word of Prophecy broadcast, and I'm Brother Ray Pringle. And ladies and gentlemen, I truly welcome you today to a true prophetic message straight from the scriptures of your Holy Bible with true prophetic revelations from the Holy Ghost. And if you haven't heard this true no-nonsense gospel broadcast before, you'll recognize quickly it's not a typical religious talk show, and I pray the Lord will truly give you ears to hear. I continue the message today entitled, Destroying Ourselves, and that is by inward moral decay. And this nation has decayed. My God, just a few years ago, we thought it incredible to have any such a mess as we got to do it today in dope addiction and perversions of sex and all kind of ungodly carryings on by our young people today that are mostly savages out here making our countryside an unsafe place for people that are decent, and our streets of the cities are just about impassable. You don't dare after dark to get out on the streets because of these young savages our cities are filled with. And in the church, you go to church, and there's sin in the camp, and that's the way America is today. And back in the days of old when I was growing up, back in the late 20s and 30s, there was a flame of righteousness in the pulpit in the man of God, and we had that old sawdust trail, and it led through the preaching of old-fashioned repentance, repent or perish in the words of Jesus Christ. That old mourner's bench was down there, and you'd see the drunks and the harlots and the deadbeats and the wife abusers and people that were just immoral and crooks and all kind of folks in there with all types of sins and hang-ups. They'd go down to that mourner's bench, and when they get up from repenting and really receiving Christ as their Lord and Master, they go out and straighten up their lives. They go pay their bills. They quit. They come home Saturday night and not get drunk and take their wives and children to church on Sunday and so forth. But today, my God, they go down to the church and somebody says, come down here now and believe. We'll give you some literature and that's it. I'm going to tell you, ladies and gentlemen, if we don't get the old mourner's bench back in the church and have some men in the pulpit that are flames of righteousness preaching repent or perish, we are headed into the judgments of God from whence there's no return. I want to begin today in a scripture found in Joshua, the second chapter, verse 8. Joshua, the son of Nun, the servant of the Lord, died being 110 years old. They buried him in the border of his inheritance in Timnath-Ephraim. All right, and also all that generation were gathered unto their fathers, that is, they died. And there arose another generation after them which knew not the Lord, nor the works which he had done for Israel. Ladies and gentlemen, there's arisen a generation in this nation of ours that these perfidious fathers and mothers and preachers are the cause of it, but they don't know the works of the Lord. See, they didn't live back in the 20s and 30s and 40s. They didn't go through know what the roaring 20s were and how America degenerated into a stinking depravity and apostasy and backsliding even in the church, and how God brought about that crash of the stock market and the old dust bowls and depression in the 30s and then World War II on the heels of that. People began to pray and go to church and repent. But ladies and gentlemen, since then there's arisen a generation that don't know the Lord nor the works that he did for the people of God back in the 20s and 30s and 40s. And we have apostatized and degenerated, and we backslidden and gone back on the Lord and his word. And now, shoot, the word of God is a reproach. And preachers, they're not going to get up there and preach, repent, or perish. They lose their congregation. They lose their money. They lose the parsonage. Oh, Lord, lose everything that the preachers in this, this old sick society lives a life of ease. They lose it all. Well, here Joshua was a man that knew God. God worked through that man. They saw miracles and they saw the works of the Lord, and God delivered them out of the hand of their enemies. And that generation that Joshua taught, the real man of God, a prophet of God, and then their children were born and arose up, and they didn't know the Lord. And it is It's just the responsibility of the fathers and mothers and grandparents of this generation, along with the preachers that were born back
during World War II, they knew something about it. But I tell you what, there's been a departing from the faith. And you know, the Apostle Paul, he said a lot about that over in his epistles he's writing to Timothy. In 1 Timothy, the 4th chapter, he said, "The Spirit speaketh expressly in the latter times, some shall depart from the faith." That means they'll give up faith in the Word of God. And that what will they do? They'll turn around to something exotic, some old exotic religion, and give heed to seducing spirits and doctrines of devils, speak lies and hypocrisy, and their conscience will be seared with a hot iron that God can't even deal with them anymore. Well, ladies and gentlemen, we've reached that place. That prophecy of 1900 years ago is being fulfilled before our startling eyes. All right, 2 Timothy 3. "This know also, that in the last days," that's now, "perilous, dangerous times shall come. Why? For men shall be lovers of their own selves, covetous, boasters, proud, blasphemers, disobedient to parents, unthankful, unholy, without natural affection, truce breakers, break their word, false accusers, incontinent," means you can't satisfy them, "fierce, despisers of those that are good, traitors, heady, high-minded, lovers of pleasures." Doesn't this fit the church today? Sure it does. Lovers of pleasures more than lovers of God. Then it says, this is church-going people, "having a form of godliness, but denying the power thereof." That's what's happening, ladies and gentlemen. They deny the power of the gospel and the grace of God to save a man, woman, boy, and a girl from their sins and give them grace to overcome sin and not live in sin. But see, they won't listen to a preacher to preach that. See, but God says, "from such turn away." And then he says, verse 7, "they're ever learning, but they're never able to come to the knowledge of the truth." Well, today's congregation is kind of like the days of, as we read over in Joshua, the 7th chapter. And, in the book of Joshua, we find here in the 7th chapter, God spoke to old Joshua. And he said, the Lord said to Joshua, verse 10, "Get up. Wherefore hast thou, why are you laying on your face? Israel has sinned, and they've transgressed my covenant, which I commanded them. And they have taken the accursed thing, and they've hid it among their stuff." And he goes on in verse 13, says, "Up, sanctify the people. Sanctify yourselves against the morrow." Sanctification. And in the morning, he brought them out. And the Lord spoke to him and says, "Listen, you got an accursed thing in the midst of thee, O Israel. Thou canst not stand before thine enemies until you take away the accursed thing from among you." There was sin in the camp. And Israel had gone out to try to defeat their enemies, and many of them were killed, and they came back in a terrible defeat. And as long as Israel obeyed God, they were never defeated. God always delivered them when they were true to God and kept sin out of the camp. Well, today we've got sin in the church, and you listen to people, and they say, "Well, that's the Old Testament church." Well, if we go here to the New Testament, if you'd find this and mark it in your Holy Bible, if you turn to 1 Corinthians, the 10th chapter, you'd find something here amazing about that same church of Moses and Joshua. In 1 Corinthians 10, Paul the Apostle said, verse 6, "These things that happened unto them were our examples, that to the intent we should not lust after evil things as they lusted in the wilderness." That's the church of Moses. And in verse 11, he said, "All these things happened unto them for examples. They're written for our admonition, upon whom the ends of the world have come." Now, what happened to that church? Verse 7, God says, "Don't be idolaters as they were in the church in the wilderness." The people sat down to eat and drink and rose up to play. They sat down and eat and drink, rose up to play, not to pray. All right? Verse 8, "Don't commit fornication as they committed. In one day, God destroyed 23,000. Verse 9, 1 Corinthians 10, "Neither tempt Christ, as some of them tempted and were destroyed of the serpents." You say, Christ was in that church in the wilderness with Moses? Yes, he was. Then verse 10, "Neither murmur ye, as some of them murmured and were destroyed of the destroyer." See, verse 4 in this chapter, 1 Corinthians 10 said, "They all drank the same spiritual drink, and they drank of the spiritual rock that followed them, and that rock was Christ." Christ was in that church in the wilderness. Acts 7:38. Said, "This is he, Christ, who was in that church in the wilderness, which spake unto Moses in the Mount Sinai," and so forth. All right, 1 Corinthians 10 and 12. "Let him that thinketh he standeth take heed lest he fall."
Today, we got people that's fallen from grace. They won't admit it. They go on and live like they're in grace and live in disgrace. But I tell you, ladies and gentlemen, today's church is full of idolatry, full of sin, and all kind of abominations. Somebody asked me, well, what are abominations that you speak so freely about? Listen, you look it up in your dictionary, ladies and gentlemen. Abomination means something that to God is hateful, that God hates. In such scriptures as this, in Proverbs the 6th chapter, verse 16 through 19, these 6 things doth God hate. Yea, 7 are an abomination of him. A proud look, a lying tongue, hands that shed innocent blood, old abortions, feet that are swift in running to mischief, a false witness that speaketh lies, and he that soweth discord among brethren. God said they're abomination, they're hateful, and God does despise those things that have crept into the church of Jesus Christ today and have made it Laodicean and spewed out of the mouth of Jesus Christ. And I pray that God will give you ears to hear, that we'll turn from our sins and our idolatry and our rebellion against the Word of God, because our nation is decaying morally, that we are ripe for God's judgments and those thundering judgments.

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3: With SRN News, I'm Keith Peters in Washington. Attorneys for Krista Pike are releasing an update about her condition following Wednesday night's botched execution attempt. They say she remains in critical condition in a Nashville hospital, is unconscious and on a ventilator. Pike is also being treated for swollen, burned, and blistered arms. President Trump is backing Alabama's Republican candidate for governor, Tommy Tuberville. In the latest stop in his midterm push, Trump told supporters in Mobile Friday they have to get out and vote. Trump is pumping up Republican candidates as he celebrates the groundbreaking of Mobile's new $4 billion bridge. On Wall Street, the Dow up by 250 points, the NASDAQ rose 319, the S&P 500 advanced 56. More details at srnnews.com.
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8: 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In today's episode, Pastor Brian continues a lesson from John 3:16. This is a passage that is so beloved because it so clearly explains the gospel message. 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And while you're there, look for Pastor Brian's book, The Multi-Generational Church Crisis. This compelling book asks the question of the church, what could be accomplished in the name of Christ if we could better understand each other? Let's hear now from Dr. Brian Chappell as he shares the second half of the lesson, The Gift That Lasts and Lasts.
9: We are going to be looking at John 3:16. Now, since we began the messages in John, some of you have been waiting for this very Sunday. Are we ever going to get to John 3:16? And the answer is yes. Why is John 3:16 so important to us? You know, we can tell amazing accounts of how this verse has been used in the life of the church, maybe in the life of our families. One of my favorite stories, actually I learned here about 5 years ago, Pastor Ben invited me to be here on a mission Sunday. And when I was speaking, I went during the Sunday school hour to one of the Sunday school classes and heard Nancy Urquhart, one of your missionaries, talk about the work of Wycliffe translators, the ones who translate the Bible into various nations around the world. And here's a story that she told. In Zimbabwe, there was a Wycliffe translator who worked for a number of years translating the New Testament, and going from his apartment to his office every day, he passed the same street side vendor whose business was rolling cigarettes. Well, day after day, the translator went past this man whose name was Gaborambi, and finally the work of the translation was done. So the translator knew he would be leaving the country, and he wanted to give to Gaborambi a gift, the fruit of his efforts. He wanted to give him a New Testament. Here was the problem. He knew how the paper pages would be used by the cigarette vendor. They would be rolled into cigarettes.

0: And so, not wanting to be daunted by how he knew the pages would likely be used, the Wycliffe translator made an agreement with Gambarabi. I'm going to give you this Bible on this condition. You'll read each page before you smoke it. Gambarabi made the deal. Now, some years later, the Wycliffe translator was invited back to Zimbabwe to hear Christian leaders in Zimbabwe talk about the progress of the gospel in their nation. And one of the chief speakers at the banquet was who? Gambarabi. And here's what he said. He told people about the deal and the condition. And so he said, I smoke through Matthew. I smoke through Mark and Luke. And I smoke through John until I got to John 3:16. And then I sent my heart to heaven instead of the smoke. We love Genesis. We love John. Well, Genesis too. But we love John 3:16, and the reason we love it is because we recognize the gospel is there in such a nutshell, in such short form. But that becomes important to us not because it's just in short form, but because it comes with such power. If we wonder if it applies to us, if we wonder if we have wandered too far, that Jesus could still love us, John 3:16 answers. I'm going to ask that you stand. And because it's just one verse and so many of us know it so well, I'm going to ask that you do the scripture reading with me today as we stand together. Let's look on the screen and we'll repeat together. For God so loved the world that he gave his only son, that whoever believes in him should not perish but have eternal life. Let's pray together. Heavenly Father, we praise you for the message of the gospel, that you have sent your son to save us. We have already rejoiced this day as we recognize through the ministry of this church, many people, perhaps tens of thousands even now, are receiving the witness of the gospel. Some of us need that witness in our hearts, in our families, among our friends even now. And so as we say and now study these familiar words, we pray for the work of your Holy Spirit to open hearts, to enable all of us to understand and claim the Jesus who was given for us. This we pray in Jesus' name. Amen. Please be seated. Kathy and I have dear friends. He is a Jew in background who has become a Christian. And though he is a completed Jew, one who believes now in the Messiah in Christ, he still treasures his Jewish heritage. And so he talks about how his family ended up in the United States. They were driven from Russia generations ago by one of the czars. It was one of those pogroms, one of those oppressive movements in which there was a purging of the ethnic Jews as the Russians tried to drive them out of Russia. And at one particular time, the village in which our friends' forefathers were living had Russian troops descend upon it to find the Jews and to murder them. The family escaped by running into the woods outside the village. And as the Tsar's troops began to disperse into the woods to try to find the family, there was a child, an infant in the family that began to whimper. And the father, to save the family, put his child underwater so that the troops would not discover them. The innocent died to save the family. But if all you think about is the family being saved, you have not understood the depth of the gospel that is being explained here. For if the parallel were true, the child dies not merely to save the family, but to save those who are pursuing the family. That's the gospel. While we were yet his enemies, Christ died for us. Wide, wide as the ocean, high as the heavens above, deep, deep as the deepest sea is my Savior's love. It's what we sing and don't even recognize the words anymore as we sing, and can it be that God for me would die? I, who him to death pursued. It was my sin that nailed him to the cross. It was my fault, my shame, my wickedness, my wrong. All that was about me is what was nailed him there. And the wonder of the gospel is that God's love was so great that he, knowing me and you, our sin, would nail his son to the cross, nonetheless sent his son. It's the message of the wonder of the gospel as God again leans over into the darkness of our world and says, don't you know? I would send my son from heaven to earth for you. I love you that much. And what we want to know, of course, is what that really does ultimately for us. Because if there is such a great heart with such a great gift, what's the impact for us? And what John 3:16 is saying is, you have a great hope. That by faith, you would be forever safe. The by faith, you understand, right? God so loved the world that he gave his only son, that whoever believes in him would have eternal life. Now, what are we supposed to believe? Well, again, that's the message that just preceded last week. As there, John is telling us that Jesus says, even as Moses lifted up the serpent in the wilderness, so must the Son of Man be lifted up. The serpent was emblematic of the poison coming out of the lips of the people of God as they were complaining against the very God who had delivered them. And as Moses was now pleading to God, how will we save them, Lord? God says, put a serpent on the pole. You represent their sin in that serpent and lift it up. And if they will face their sin, they'll be saved. If they'll really face it and believe I provided the means, they will be saved. Now Jesus is speaking to Nicodemus and he says these very same words. As Moses lifted up the serpent in the wilderness, so must the Son of Man be lifted up. Which is saying this, in order to believe in Jesus, what that actually means is you must believe that Jesus was sent for you and was sin for you. That God sent his own son and his very purpose was to die upon that cross so that when you face the cross and all the images that we know are so awful even to consider, the thorns on the brow, the nails on the hands, the blood pooled beneath him, to actually believe that is the penalty for my sin on him. God made him who knew no sin to be sin for me. If that's what I believe, it's kind of undoing a lot of what religion tends to teach for a biblical faith instead. I mean, what we tend to think makes us right with God is belief in our religious background. I'm from a good family. I'm from a good church. I belong to a good denomination, whatever that is. But background is not pointed to here. Well, maybe my faith is in some ritual. I was baptized. I became a member of a church. Of course, our belief is not in a ritual that leads to eternal life. Well, maybe it's in some performance. After all, in the ancient religions, you know, you sometimes had to mutilate your own body or climb some mountain or go on some long pilgrimage, do some amazing feat. Of course, that's not belief in him either. That's belief in your performance. Sometimes we think it's belief in just having the right frame of mind. I'll have enough faith. I mean, really good, high quality faith. But listen, if your faith is in your faith, that's just another form of faith in you.
1: 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It may seem hard for younger Christians to believe, but people over 50 were raised during an era when 90% of Americans identified as Christian. These older believers were once part of a majority group that understood the mission of the church was to take control of our culture, to halt its evils. At the same time, Christians under 50 have lived their entire lives perceiving themselves as a minority that needs to make credible their faith to a secular, pluralistic culture. These distinct experiences and perceptions have a profound impact on the priorities different generations have for church ministry. It's no wonder that younger and older believers don't always see eye to eye. In his new book, The Multigenerational Church Crisis, Dr. Brian Chapel asks the question, what could be accomplished in the name of Christ if we could better understand each other? 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You can request your copy of The Multigenerational Church Crisis when you donate online at unlimitedgrace.com or by calling 844-41-GRACE. That's 844-414-7223. And now, more from Brian Chapel on today's Unlimited Grace.
0: What is this belief in Him alone? This belief that God sent Him and that He has sinned for me. It's total dependence on Christ's provision and not anything in me. I don't know how to explain it exactly because it's so counter what we think faith is about, being good enough or having sufficient faith or all these religious rituals that we think one has to go through. And what the Bible is saying is, no, it's dependence on another. It's not so much doing as depending. I think of it in these terms. Some years ago, Kathy and I had the opportunity to take a hike up of one of Colorado's high mountains. It wasn't a 14,000, it was something like 13,850, almost a 14,000 foot mountain. And we went with some friends of ours and their daughter named Abby Doriani at the time. Abby was an elite athlete. She was an elite athlete playing ultimate frisbee on the national championship team. I mean, this gal could run forever and like lightning. And we had the misfortune of trying to go up a mountain with her. I mean, this little antelope is, she's going, and we're just trying to make it. But at some point, as she got toward the top of the climb, she stepped wrong off a rock, badly sprained her ankle, and despite all of her ability, all of her strength, could make it no further, and certainly could not make it down. Her dad was with us, huffing and puffing to keep up with her. And finally, as we got up to her and we recognized we were going to have to carry her down, her dad offered. Now, listen, all of us offered, but she didn't want the sweaty backs of any of the other men. She only wanted her dad. Now, Abby could have just said, Dad, I believe you can carry me down. I mean, I think you can do it. But ultimately, that would not get her down. Ultimately, what she had to do is submit herself to letting her dad pick her up and get on his back and let him carry her. Her dependence totally on him. Not her energy, not her effort, not her background, not all the great wind and strength that she had. She had to depend upon another. And when she did, his destination became hers. That's what happens here too. If you believe in him, you will not perish, but have eternal life. Jesus died on the cross, but then what happened? He rose again and is even now at the right hand of the Father of glory. And that same Jesus is saying to you and to me, if you will depend upon me, not your ability, not your strength, not your ritual, if it's total dependence upon me, you believe I was sent for you and I was sin for you, taking the penalty that you deserve upon a cross. When you believe that, then my destination is your destination, and that is eternity. And that means totally loved by God. That means not only totally loved, but the corruptions of our sin with we or with God put behind us. No more sin, no more suffering, no more disease, no more illness. Tears gone, pain gone, reunited with loved ones. It is the promise of heaven itself. As when God says, when the husk of this body, this mortal body dies, nonetheless, our souls are made right with God and we are united with Him forever. You shall not perish. I'm not saying the body doesn't go in the grave, but the spirit that God gives us unites with Him. And at the resurrection, we are made one with Him, whole and pure and right forever. And that is the promise to those who are suffering from sin and from disease and hurt and grief and shame. God is saying, I will make this right. He is looking over into the darkness of our world, whether it's the darkness of our guilt, the darkness of our shame, the darkness of our grief. And He says, don't you know that I would move heaven and earth to help you? That is how much I love you. And that's exactly what He did. He helped us by giving His own Son to make us right with Himself as we believe in Him. He was sent for me. He became sin for me so that I might be with Him forever. What difference does it make? You have to think of your own life circumstance to know. I think of friends in ours. A few years ago, it was right after Christmas, and Margie, our friend, put out at the end of her driveway all the Christmas trash. And Sam, the recycling man, came, saw the big load, went and knocked on the door and said, Miss Margie, too much. She went to the end of the drive with him. Oh, Sam, please, would you please take it? Finally, he said, okay, Miss Margie, I'll take it. God bless you, Sam, she said. He cocked his head. He said, Miss Margie, are you a Christian? She said, yes. He said, isn't it great to be a Christian? It doesn't matter what you drive, doesn't matter what you've done, doesn't matter what your background is. You are with Jesus, and you're going to be with Jesus forever. She said, that really is great. She said, you know, I believe that. I wish my husband did. Because he's dying of cancer. Sam, the recycling man, there at the end of the driveway said, well, then, Miss Margie, we're going to have to pray for him. And he put one hand on her shoulder, and he lifted up another hand to heaven, and he began to pray for Miss Margie's husband, even as the neighbors drove by. Margie would look up every now and then, wonder what they were thinking. And then she wondered what Doug was thinking when he came out of the house to go to the end of the driveway to collect the paper. Sam spoke to Doug, Mr. Doug. I don't know where your heart is, but I hope you will receive Jesus Christ as your Savior, because He will make you right with God forever, and you will have eternal life no matter what happens on this earth. Nothing more was said in that meeting. A few weeks later, Doug died and went to heaven because he had believed in Jesus and named Him as his Savior. A lifetime without Jesus, a lifetime lived for self, but even in his dying, recognized. Wide, wide is the ocean. High is the heavens above. Deep, deep as the deepest sea is my Savior's love. I, though so unworthy, still am a child of his care, for his word teaches me that his love reaches me everywhere. It's God's great offer to you even this day. Do you recognize the things that would separate you from God? Do you recognize the things that would say, listen, there's no reason he should care for me, that he should give his son for me? But even in saying so, be willing to say, I believe he was sent for me and he was sin for me so that I could be right with God now and forever. If that is what you believe, then God says, you are mine. And when that happens, you have eternal life in Jesus Christ now and forever. Can you believe this? Heaven starts now. Really, if there's no end, if you know that you're secure and your sins are gone, heaven starts now. There may still be a few hurdles here, some difficult things to go through. But if you're secure in him, forever safe. You are his, and he is yours forever.
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11: With SRN News, I'm Keith Peters in Washington. Attorneys for Krista Pike are releasing an update about her condition following Wednesday night's botched execution attempt. They say she remains in critical condition in a Nashville hospital, is unconscious and on a ventilator. Pike is also being treated for swollen, burned, and blistered arms. President Trump is backing Alabama's Republican candidate for governor, Tommy Tuberville. In the latest stop in his midterm push, Trump told supporters in Mobile Friday they have to get out and vote. Trump is pumping up Republican candidates as he celebrates the groundbreaking of Mobile's new $4 billion bridge. On Wall Street, the Dow up by 250 points, the NASDAQ rose 319, the S&P 500 advanced 56. More details at srnnews.com.
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15: Another thing that's helpful in submission is do it with respect. Do it with respect. You see, you can submit and say, yeah, I'll do it, but you're just gritting your teeth, and if it's the last thing I do, I'll do it. And it's sheer willpower, and your husband knows that you have no heart for this. You're just going through the motions. That's why 1 Peter 3 says in verse 2, as they observe your chaste, which means pure, and respectful behavior. Wow, respectful behavior. In other words, you're not, that is the attitude. Respect is the attitude that is behind the action of submission. Respect him.
16: Welcome once again to Verse by Verse with Pastor Teacher Steve Kreloff. Pastor Steve has been the teaching pastor since 1981 at Lakeside Community Chapel in Clearwater, Florida. His clear, expository, or verse-by-verse messages come to you through the work of Verse by Verse Ministries. In our last class, we started to deal with what is often a hot-button topic, submission of wives to their husbands. Today, Pastor Steve is going to elaborate on that particular aspect of the character of godly young women. It's important that we understand what biblical submission really is, why it's important, and how it can be done. We can all learn from this because the Bible calls on all of us to submit to someone else. It may be a husband, a boss, a government, or church authorities. We all need to submit. Today's class is the conclusion of Pastor Steve's series of lessons on the characteristics of a godly young woman. Our main text is in the book of Titus in chapter 2. Verses 4 and 5 list several of those godly character traits. We have already learned that the young woman of God loves her husband and her children. She is sensible. She's also morally pure. She is a worker at home. Not that that's the only place she is allowed to work, but she doesn't neglect her home. And she's kind, even when life is stressful. Now today we will finish discussing the last character trait in Paul's list. The godly young woman, if she is married, is subject to her husband. Now here is Pastor Steve.
15: So godly young women are to be workers at home, kind, and number 7 in the list is subject to their own husbands. Now, along with the concept of workers at home, the concept of a wife's submission to her husband is a truth that is often misunderstood. So let me tell you what Paul doesn't mean. She's not a slave. That may come as a shock to some men. But she's not a slave. She's not a non-entity. She's not a person whose opinions don't matter. And I don't think that was correct English, but you got the point anyway. She's not a blob there just to jump whenever the husband says, this is what I want. What does the Bible mean by a wife submitting to her husband? Very clearly, it means this, that a wife is to obey her husband because in a husband and wife team, Someone has to be in authority, and someone has to follow authority, and God has said the husband is in authority, and the wife is to follow his authority. I mean, that's kind of the bottom line. This is the way God worked it out. Not because men are better than women. In fact, Galatians chapter 3, verse 28 says, in Christ there is no male or female, meaning spiritually we're all on the same level. He says also there are no Jews and Gentiles, not meaning that there aren't Jewish people and Gentile people, not meaning there aren't men and females. He's just saying that spiritually no one has it better than anybody else. But that does not mean that the roles are all equal. No, we all have our distinct roles. There can be no teamwork without submission. Without submission, Steve Farrar, in his book, Point Man, says that when it comes to Ephesians 5, verse 22 and 23, which is about a wife submitting to her husband, he prefers a special Bible version over the KJV, the NIV, or the NASB. He prefers the NFL version. Let me read to you the NFL version. Wide receivers, submit to your quarterbacks. As to the Lord, for the quarterback is the head of the wide receiver, as Christ is the head of the church. You get the point? Those of you who know football, you know that when you get in a huddle and the quarterback tells the wide receiver what the plan is, the wide receiver doesn't say, I don't like it. Not going to do it. What do you mean you're not going to do it? Well, you have no teamwork. Now, you want me to take 10 steps out and go right. I'm going to go left. No, you're going to go right. Well, you have no teamwork. Absolutely no teamwork. Even if the wide receiver doesn't agree with the play, he better do the play, or else you have no teamwork. Another word for teamwork is order or harmony. You can't have order in the home. You can't have harmony in the home if there isn't an authority and submission. This is true in the military as well. In fact, this Greek word for subject or submit was originally a military term meaning to be ranked under. You couldn't possibly have a private telling a general, I don't like those orders, I'm not going to do it. They have places for people like that. It's called being court-martialed. But you couldn't possibly run an army without order, without authority and submission. You can't possibly run a sports team that way, and you can't possibly have harmony in the home. You just can't have it. So the NFL version is good. That just helps us to see it. So, as I said before, are wives inferior to their husbands? No, I mentioned Galatians 3, but did you know Peter calls women fellow heirs of the grace of life? Wherever Christianity has gone, it has elevated the status of women. That is an absolute fact of history because the Bible exalts women. Jesus exalted women. If you knew anything about how women were treated in his day and age, you would thank God for not only your salvation, but what Christianity has done as far as the treatment of women. It has given respect. Men haven't always followed that, but that's what the Bible teaches, respect to women. So ladies, how can you apply this truth? Older women need to teach you and model for you how to submit to your own husband. So let me give you some suggestions on this. Well, as Ephesians 5, let's look at Ephesians 5. And I mentioned the NFL version. Let's look at a different version here. Ephesians chapter 5, verse 22 says this, wives, be subject to your own husbands. And what I want you to see is that last phrase, as to the Lord. As to the Lord, older women need to remind younger women that yet you may be married to a difficult husband. You may be married to an unsaved husband. You may be married to a very carnal husband. However, what is the key in submission is not because your husband is such a great guy, but because you're doing it as unto the Lord. Your obedience to your husband is your obedience, part of your obedience to Jesus Christ. You see, who has a problem submitting to somebody you agree with? Nobody. The problem is submitting to somebody you don't agree with. But God says, do it as unto the Lord. And older women are to remind younger women that this is the way it is. And they are to model it. They ought to be doing that. Another suggestion, women should submit to their husbands by trusting God to work out his plan in their life. trusting God. Remember that? We sang about it earlier. Trusting God. That's not just songs that you sing. You take those truths and you apply them. First Peter, let me just show you what how wonderful this is by way of illustration and exhortation. First Peter chapter 2. Peter is talking about the sufferings of Christ. He says this in chapter 2, verse 23, while being reviled, meaning Jesus Christ, when they took him to the cross, by being reviled, he did not revile in return. That is to say, they cursed at him. He didn't curse back. While suffering, he offered no threats. He uttered no threats. But what did he do? He kept entrusting himself to him who judges righteously. Jesus did nothing wrong, and yet he was punished, and he did not strike back. He did not utter threats, but he kept trusting God who knows all things, who judges righteously. And he himself, Peter goes on to say, bore our sins in his body on the cross that we might die to sin and live to righteousness. For by his wounds you were healed. And he says in verse 25, for you were continually straying like sheep, but now you've returned to the shepherd, the guardian of your souls. He's speaking about this great spiritual healing that's gone on in us. And Jesus died for us. And then what does he say? Chapter 3, verse 1, same connection, same thought. It's connected in the same way. In the same way what? In the same way that Jesus suffered and did not threaten and rebel, but trusted God, in the same way, you wives, be submissive to your own husbands, so that if any of them are disobedient to the word, meaning they're unsaved, they're non-Christians, they may be won without a word by the behavior of their wives. In other words, as Jesus Christ submitted to evil men who put him on the cross, in the same way, you wives who are married to pagan husbands, submit to them. Because that's genuinely showing them what salvation is. You're really demonstrating true submission. You say, well, trust Christ for salvation, but you have to demonstrate what that means. Are you trusting God to get you through the hard things in life? So we submit by doing it unto the Lord. We submit by trusting God to work out his plan in your life. You're not married to an unsaved husband by accident. I don't care what the circumstances were that brought you together. Even if you disobeyed God and knew better and married an unsaved husband, God has allowed it. He has brought it about. And you are sovereignly under his design for your plan for your life. And I don't understand how that all reconciles in eternity. But you are to trust God that he will work out his plan for your life. Submit.
16: Ah, but what if your husband wants you to do something that you know God considers to be wrong? Do you still submit to him? Pastor Steve will be right back to clear that up and to explain why submission is so important. First, though, let's pause for a few seconds to say hello to those of you who just tuned in. You're listening to Verse by Verse with Pastor Teacher Steve Kreloff. Pastor Steve has been serving for more than 26 years at Lakeside Community Chapel in Clearwater, Florida. We're glad to have you with us today as we continue a series of lessons from Titus chapter 2. We have already covered the characteristics of godly older men and women and are just wrapping up our consideration of the younger women, how they ought to behave, and how the older women can help them to learn to be more Christ-like. Now, let's head back to the classroom for some especially important thoughts.
15: Another thing that's helpful in submission is do it with respect. Do it with respect. You see, you can submit and say, yeah, I'll do it, but you're just gritting your teeth, and if it's the last thing I do, I'll do it. And it's sheer willpower. And your husband knows that you have no heart for this. You're just going through the motions. That's why 1 Peter 3 says in verse 2, as they observe your chaste, which means pure, and respectful behavior. Wow, respectful behavior. In other words, you're not, that is the attitude. Respect is the attitude that is behind the action of submission. Respect him. And there is an appropriate respectfulness even in disobeying. Now, when would you disobey? The only time you would disobey is if your husband tells you to do something that would be sin. Something that clearly violates the word of God. Not something that you'd like to do. Like if he says, I want you to stay home with me on Wednesday night and not go to church, and stay home with him. If he says, I never want you to go to that church again because we're of another religious persuasion, then you have to respectfully disobey, because the Bible says that you are not to forsake the assembling of yourselves together. But the Bible doesn't say that you have to be out on Wednesday. He might say, you know, you're out too much at that church. I want you to be home with me. Then do it. But if he forbids you to fellowship ever with God's people, especially on Sundays as a pattern of life, then you have to respectfully disobey. And respect indicates that you're on his side. You're on his side. That's what a husband wants, and that's what will be meaningful to him, that you're not against him. Too many wives are against their husbands. There's no teamwork there. Listen, your husband is not the enemy. Not the enemy. You're on the same team. Just cooperate, regardless of his spiritual status. Now, we've reached the end of Paul's seven characteristics of a godly woman, but Paul is not through, nor am I through, because I only get through when Paul is through. At the end of verse 5, he states the reason for older women to teach young women to be godly. Notice the end of verse 5. That here's a purpose. This is the purpose for it. This is the purpose for his teaching. That the word of God may not be dishonored. The purpose of all this instruction is this. The reason that older women are to invest much time and energy into counseling and training and advising young women in godly behavior. The reason is this. So that God's word is not dishonored, which means to be blasphemed. God's word is not blasphemed. As one person translated it this way, I thought it was very good. He said, so that God's word may suffer no scandal. No scandal. Ladies, do you realize how important these truths are? How important it is for you to be a Titus 2 kind of a woman? Do you realize what's at stake? You have no option in this. You have to obey. And it does, if you choose to disobey, you're not only impacting your own home, you're impacting many other lives. If you profess to know Jesus Christ and don't live out your Christianity in your home, then people are going to judge and criticize and belittle Christianity based on your behavior. And the attitude will be something like this. If that's the way a Christian is, then I don't want to be one. I don't want to be one. Or your unsaved husband is going to blame the gospel on your behavior. And his attitude might be this. If this is what Christianity has turned you into, a moody, harsh woman who won't listen to me or take care of our home, you don't have time for me, you're too busy doing other things, then I don't want anything to do with Christianity. It's changed you into a woman that I don't like because you're not doing what you're supposed to do. How many non-Christians sneer and look down at the Bible because of looking at Christian families who don't solve their problems in a biblical fashion, who get divorced just like the world, who have all kinds of unruly things happening in their lives, and it sort of comforts them and justifies their unbelief. And that's wrong. We ought to be distinctly different. Well, ladies, you do have an opportunity to change things. You do have an opportunity to make a difference for Jesus Christ. You may not go to a foreign country to be a missionary. You may not have a great ministry outside of your home, but you really do, in the sense that you have an opportunity to protect, as someone said, God's revelation from being profaned by living a discreet and a wholesome life. What happens in your family impacts not only your family, but many other people. And you have that opportunity. You have a wonderful ministry. Women who think they're a non-entity because they're housewives and this is all they do, they don't understand the Bible. You want to have an impact on lives, then obey these truths. And older women, you too, you have the opportunity to be a part of this whole process by doing the same thing and by training these younger women. That is your ministry. That's it. I mean, it doesn't mean that's the only thing you can do, but this is the heart of your ministry. And I exhort you to do that. Now, this week, young ladies, you need to try to hook up with an older woman. Don't let another week go by, because you're just going to let this go to pass if you do. But you need to hook up with an older woman or a group of older women who can help you in these areas. Make it a point to pray about who you get in contact with. And if they haven't gotten in contact with you yet, then you do it. You do that. Otherwise, you know how serious this is? If you don't do that, it's sin. It's sin to not older women to not be training younger women. It's sin. This is not an optional thing. This is not outdated. This would be sin to not do this. And certainly those of you who are not Christians have seen godly women in action, and you need to let that have an impact on you. There may be some here who are married, as I said the other week, married to Christian women. You've seen the difference in their lives. You've seen godliness. Doesn't this attract you to Jesus Christ? It certainly ought to, because what Christ has done in their life, he can do in your life. Let's bow for prayer. As we're quiet before the Lord, as we've heard God's word, the only issue is this: what are you going to do? What are you going to do about it? Women, you have a responsibility. Older women, you have the responsibility to teach and train and be a part of the lives of young women. That's your role. That's your job. That's why God has allowed you to go through so much, so you can pass it on to others, even in your failures, what you've learned from them. And young women, I just exhort you to be the kind of wife and mother that God wants you to be, that God tells you to be. And those of you who are at this point too young to get married, or you haven't gotten married, these standards are the goal. This is what you want to be. Will you be a worker at home? Will you be diligent? You know, it starts, teenage girls, with cleaning up your own room. It starts with cooking a few meals. It starts with being organized now. Because if you don't do it now, it doesn't automatically change the moment you're married. How about being kind? Ladies, do you need to work on that? Is kindness in your heart? Is kindness in your words? Kindness in the tone of your voice? God wants you to have that kindness. It's not just getting the job done, it's how you get the job done. How about submission? Ladies, are you really submissive? Do you need to go home to your husbands and ask forgiveness for not being submissive? Do you need to make sure that you submit with respect, with a trust of God? Do you trust God that he has a plan for you? And he has not forsaken you, that you can delight yourself in the Lord regardless of your circumstances. I trust you'll take all these things to heart. And if you've never trusted Jesus Christ, both men and women, this would be a wonderful day to do that. And I invite you to speak to one of our leaders about that. Father, I thank you that your word addresses this subject so practical, so helpful. And I pray that our young women would make the necessary changes. I pray that our young women would apply these truths to their lives. I pray that we would not, and they especially would not, succumb to the type of pressure put upon them by our culture, our society, radical feminists. Lord, I pray that they not only would be workers at home and pure and submissive to their husbands, but they would do it unto you and do it with a cheerfulness and a delight, and to delight themselves in you. And I just pray that there would be changes in the families as a result of that. I pray for the older women, the Lord, they would not make excuses why they can't help, why they can't train, but that they would just say, see that you've said this, and it's not an option. They need to do it. I pray that you'll put it upon them to do it, because this is your word. And I pray that you'll draw, Lord, to yourself, especially those unsaved husbands and others who have sneered at Christianity. I pray that they would see and be attracted to the gospel because of the impact that their wives and other godly young women have on them. I really pray that as a church, Lord, in the community, we might in no way ever dishonor the word of God, that it might never be blasphemed because of us. I pray, Father, for homes and families to be built up in such a way that others would see through us to Jesus. And I pray this in his precious name. Amen.
16: Amen, and thank you, Pastor Steve. Even though our subject these past several days has been the characteristics of godly young women, I think there has been something in each of these lessons for every one of us. I hope you were as edified and challenged as I was. We're glad you were with us in class today. Verse by Verse is a daily Bible class of the air led by pastor-teacher Steve Kreloff of Lakeside Community Chapel in Clearwater, Florida. Pastor Steve has been the teaching pastor at Lakeside since 1981. 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
1: Ohio to deliver remarks in Vandalia outside of Dayton. The Fly Dubai co-pilot accused of stabbing the captain of a passenger jet mid-flight was reportedly banned previously from flying over fears he had adopted radical ideological views. He was grounded by Oman Air in 2024 after the airline found that he'd been visiting radical Islamic websites and was assigned to a desk job. The reports indicate officials are now investigating how the Omanian national was cleared to be in the cockpit of the Fly Dubai plane headed for Israel. This is SRN News.
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0: just how problems always seem bigger in the middle of the night. They can overwhelm us. They can rob us of sleep and steal our peace. In the middle of the night, when we can't figure out what to do, we need to remember that God works the night shift. He's up all night anyway. Why not cast our cares on Him? 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
1: Grab your Bibles and turn to Matthew chapter 6. And the title of my message is, What Jesus Says About Worry and Anxiety. Matthew chapter 6, starting in verse 25. I say to you, do not worry about everyday life, whether you have enough food and drink or clothes to wear. Isn't life more than food and your body more than clothing? Look at the birds. They don't plant or harvest or store food in barns, but your heavenly Father feeds them. Aren't you more valuable to Him than they are? Can you, with all of your worries, add a single moment to your life? Why worry about your clothing? Look at the lilies of the field, how they grow. They don't work or make their clothing. Yet Solomon, in all of his glory, was not dressed as beautifully as they are. So, if God so cares for wildflowers that are here today and thrown into the fire tomorrow, He certainly cares for you. Why don't you have more faith? Don't worry about these things, saying, what will we eat? What will we drink? What will we wear? These things dominate the thoughts of unbelievers, but your heavenly Father knows all your needs. This is the big verse. Seek first the kingdom of God and His righteousness, and all these things will be added to you. So don't worry about tomorrow, for tomorrow will bring its own worries. Today's trouble is enough for today. Wow. Point number one, if you're taking notes, the believer should not worry. The believer should not worry. If you believe Genesis 1:1, that should deal with worry once and for all. What is Genesis 1:1? It says, in the beginning, God created the heavens and the earth. How many of you believe that verse is true? Okay, I do too. If that is true, and of course it is, that God created the heavens and the earth, this all-knowing, all-powerful, sovereign God, then certainly He is able to deal with your problems and mine. So why, then, am I worrying about them? Number two, worry is a lack of trust. It's not

0: believing God's in control. Classic example of this is the prophet Daniel. He was called by God to be an advisor to King Darius. And Darius really valued the counsel of Daniel. Darius thought very highly of Daniel. And the other counselors to the king were jealous of Daniel's influence, and so they wanted to undermine him, and they made up things that were not true about him, and then they hatched a plot to get the king to sign a decree that no one could pray to anyone except the king, or they would have to die. Well, Daniel had a habit of prayer, good habit. Every day he would pray. In fact, three times a day he would pray. And so after he read this decree, you can no longer pray, he prayed. And then he was arrested, and he was put into a den of hungry lions. And an interesting thing happened that night. The king was up all night. He couldn't sleep, worrying about Daniel. And Daniel slept like a baby. Probably used one of the lions for a pillow. Propped his feet up on the other one. And so that's the difference between a believer and a non-believer. When chaos and turmoil is happening around us, a believer can be at rest, but a non-believer cannot. The Bible says he gives to his beloved sleep. Number three, worry does not make life longer. It just makes it more miserable. Worry does not make life longer, it just makes it more miserable. Verse 27, can all of your worries add a single moment to your life? Now, there are obviously things that we can do to bring our life to an end sooner than we should, living dangerously or living in a very unhealthy manner. But by and large, the Bible is saying God's in control of your life. Your days are numbered, the Bible says so. Help me apply my heart to wisdom. God's in control of that. By worrying about that, you're not going to extend the length of your life. So don't worry about it. Number four, instead of worry, put God and his will first in your life. Instead of worrying, put God and his will first in your life. Matthew 6:33, seek first the kingdom of God and his righteousness, and all these things shall be added to you. So put God first in your life. In the Sermon on the Mount in Matthew 6:22, Jesus says, if your eye is single, your whole body will be full of light. What does that mean? It means if you're focused on what matters, it will affect you in everything that you do. So seek first the kingdom. So in your business, you want to seek first the kingdom. Now, look, some of you are getting ready to go to college or maybe trade school or be an apprentice somewhere. You're thinking about your career, what you're going to do down the road. That's a good thing. Find that job, and maybe that will change a number of times. It often does. But no matter what you do, do it for the glory of God. Our goal should be to honor God, do honest work with excellence, have personal integrity, and a good testimony in the workplace. Because sometimes people may be successful financially, but to get there, they've lost their integrity. They've lost their reputation. You should be an honest person. You should be a trustworthy person. You should be a hard-working person. Your word should be your bond. And sometimes this is not the case. You know, sometimes Christians will use spiritual things to justify laziness. Maybe the boss is walking around on the work site and you're just standing around. The boss says, what are you doing? You should be working. Well, I'm praying. Oh, you might start praying about your next job because you're not working for me anymore. I expect you to work. And that's a realistic expectation. Christians should be the hardest workers, the most honest workers. And so this is something we want to all keep in mind. Put God first and he will bless you as a result.
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0: You know, I've heard people describe a trip to Israel as seeing the Bible actually come to life. Hey, everybody, Greg Laurie. And I've been to Israel many times, and I've led a lot of tours, and I have to say that's absolutely true. Listen, when you're walking on the same stones that Jesus himself walked on, well, that's something that's enriching to your faith. It's not just a travel experience. It actually energizes and enhances your study of the Bible. Think of it this way. It's a vacation with a purpose. and we're going to be taking a tour of Israel April 6 to 15, 2027. 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
0: Point number 5, if you put God first, life will find its proper balance. If you put God first, life will find its proper balance. Again, verse 33, Matthew 6. All these things shall be added to you. What things? What you're going to eat, what you're going to wear, what you're going to drink, where you're going to live. All the things that are important to us will be taken care of. But put God first. A classic example of this is the story of young Solomon, the son of David and Bathsheba. His father was getting ill and getting old, and it was time for the crown to be passed on from father to son. And David said, Solomon, my son, know the Lord God of your father and serve him with an undivided heart. So David passed into eternity, and now here's young Solomon with the weight of the world on his shoulders. And the Lord comes to him and says, Solomon, ask me and I'll give you whatever you want. Reminds me of a story of a man that was walking down the beach and he saw something embedded in the sand. He reached down to pick it up. It was a lamp. And as he rubbed the sand away, a genie appeared. True story. And the genie said, oh, master, I will give to you one wish. Well, the guy says, I've always wanted to see the island of Maui. I've heard it's really beautiful, but I don't like to fly. I'm afraid of flying. So genie, my wish is to have a giant bridge built from California to Maui so I can drive over. That's my wish. I want a bridge from California to Maui. The genie said, are you insane? There's no way. Come up with something else. The guy said, well, I've never understood women. They mystify me. I would like to understand them better. So my wish, genie, is I want to understand women. The genie says, coming back to that bridge, two lanes or four? Okay. So, back to Solomon. The Lord says, what do you want? I'll give you anything you want. Solomon says, Lord, I want wisdom to rule your people. Loose paraphrase, the Lord says, because you didn't ask for wealth or power and all these things, I'm going to give you the wisdom you prayed for and give you these other things as well. I'm not saying that God's going to make everyone wealthy, but what I'm saying is God will give you what you need when you need it. Just put him first in all things. That's it. Another way to seek first the kingdom of God is with your finances, because where a man's treasure is, there will his heart be also. So when you invest in the kingdom, when you get paid and you say a percentage of this belongs to the Lord and I'm going to give it, I'm going to tithe this, and even above that tithe, I'm going to give an offering. That's a person who is seeking first the kingdom. Do that as well. God will bless you. He promises he will. And there's one last point, and we'll bring this message to a close. The best antidote to worry is prayer. The best antidote to worry is prayer. We all know this verse, Philippians 4:6. Don't be anxious about anything, but in everything by prayer, with petition and thanksgiving, present your requests to God. I love that. Another way it's translated, don't worry about anything, pray about everything. And the peace of God that passes all human understanding will guard your heart and mind in Christ Jesus. And I love that phrase, guard, because it suggests a Roman sentry, like a centurion, guarding the door of your heart. God's peace will protect you if you pray about it instead of worry about it. So turn your panic into prayer. Turn your worry into worship. Turn your anxieties into petitions. Lord, I'm troubled by this right now, and I just commit it to you. I'm overwhelmed by this other thing, Lord. I commit it to you. It's like the moment it hits you, boom, it goes right back up as a prayer to God. That's the one to turn to You know, people turn in different directions when troubles come. Some turn to other people. And there's a place for your family, a place for your friends. Others turn to drink. I'll just drink. This will make it better. No, that'll just make it worse and create a lot of other problems. You need to turn to God. Take your burdens and give them to God. And listen to this. Everything that I have said is for a Christian only. These are not just self-help tips for you. These are promises to the believer. I mentioned a few moments ago that the believer can be at rest even when things are in turmoil around them, like Daniel in the lion's den. Only the believer can have this rest. The non-believer, listen, if you're not a Christian, you ought to be afraid. If you're not a Christian, frankly, you probably should be worried and very concerned with all the things going on in our world right now. But if you're a Christian, you can be at peace and rest knowing God is in control. So I want to close by offering you an opportunity to believe in Jesus Christ, an opportunity to be forgiven of all of your sin, an opportunity to come into this relationship with God so you can be born again. To be born again means to be born from above. It's a spiritual birth, starting all over again. Jesus, who died on that cross for our sin and rose again from the dead, stands at the door of our life right now, and he knocks and says, if we'll hear his voice and open the door, he'll come in. Have you asked Jesus Christ to come into your life yet? This is all about a relationship with God. And we're going to close now with a prayer, and I'm going to extend an opportunity for you to ask Jesus into your life. Let's all pray. Father, thank you for your word to us. Thank you for your promises to us. But we must know you first. We must be born again. And I pray for any person here, any person watching, listening, wherever they are, if they don't have this relationship with you, let it begin right here, right now, as they open their heart and ask you to come into their life. Now, while our heads are bowed and our eyes are closed and we're praying, if you would like Jesus Christ to come into your life, if you would like him to forgive you of your sin, if you would like to know that you will go to heaven when you die, if you would like to be born again, as Jesus says you must be, pray this prayer after me. You can pray out loud if you like even. Just pray these words, Lord Jesus, I know that I'm a sinner, but I know that you're the Savior who died on the cross for my sin and rose again from the dead. I turn from my sin now, and I choose to follow you, Jesus. From this moment forward, be my Savior and my Lord. Be my God and my friend. In Jesus' name I pray.

0: 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Now, if you missed any part of today's study, the final installment in Pastor Greg's series on the Sermon on the Mount, you can get a replay by going to harvest.org. Just look for the message title, What Jesus Says About Worry and Anxiety. 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Well, it's so great to have Dr. Frank Turek with us today. He's appeared on hundreds and hundreds of radio programs and TV networks, including Fox News, ABC, CBS. And we're excited about his book, a book that we're making available called I Don't Have Enough Faith to Be an Atheist, just recently revised and expanded. Dr. Turek, you spent a lot of time talking with skeptics on college campuses. What's one question students ask the most?
1: They're normally asking questions about the implications of Christianity, at least in recent years, more so than the evidence for Christianity. So they'll ask questions like, well, what does God have against, say, same-sex behavior or same-sex marriage or transgenderism? Or they may say, well, wasn't the God of the Old Testament bad and judgmental? Or, you know, does the Bible condone slavery? These are more moral questions than they are, is Christianity true? So people are more concerned with the moral questions than they are with, well, is there evidence that the universe had a beginning and there must be a beginner? Is there evidence that the universe is designed and there must be a designer? They're more concerned with how it affects them today. And so much of the book talks about the evidence from the ground up that truth exists, God exists, miracles are possible, Jesus rose from the dead, the New Testament documents are telling us the truth, and the entire Bible is the word of God. But sometimes people aren't interested in truth. That's why when I get skeptical questions, I normally ask this question back. If Christianity were true, would you become a Christian?
2: Yes.
1: And a lot of times, Dave, the answer is no, because it's not a head problem, it's a heart problem. They don't want it to be true. They don't want there to be a God because they want to be God over their own lives. Now, we get testimonies all the time that people say, I read the book and I became a Christian, because they're open, right? But a lot of times people are not open. In fact, maybe we could do a little thought experiment with the audience today and ask them this question. If you're listening right now, think about somebody you know who's not a Christian whom you'd like to be a Christian. Is the person you're thinking of on a relentless pursuit of truth? In other words, they want to know if Christianity is true and they're trying to figure it out. Or are they apathetic or maybe even hostile to Christianity? Hey, Dave, 99 times out of 10.
0: 99 times out of 10?
1: 99 times out of 10, the answer is people are hostile to Christianity or they're apathetic. Very few people are actually pursuing Jesus.
0: Well, how do you share with someone like that?
1: You do five things. Number one, you ask them the question, if Christianity were true, would you become a Christian? If they hesitate or say no, do these five things. Number one, pray for them. Always pray, right? Number two, if you have a relationship with them, an ongoing relationship, ask questions like, why do you believe this? Why do you believe that? See if they have any evidence for their worldview. Number three, plant seeds every now and then that show them that their worldview is false and Christianity is true. Now, you can't do this too much. They'll get annoyed. But every once in a while, you can plant a seed, right? Paul says, some plant, some water, God gives the increase. Evangelism is not a one-time event. It's a process. Most of the time, you're gardening. You very rarely harvest. Number four, you love them, which means you don't approve of everything they do. Love does not mean approval. We have a bad idea in our culture and even in the church that we think love means approval. You know, well, if you love me, you'll approve what I do. No, you won't. Every parent knows if you approve of everything your kid wants to do, you're not loving. You need to stand in the way of evil if you're going to love people. That means telling them the truth. And number five, you can wait. Why do I say wait? Because if you've done those first four things, if you've prayed, if you've asked them questions, if you've planted seeds, if you've loved them, then some people will only be interested in Christianity when a tragedy strikes. Because sometimes you only look up when you're on your back. If you've done those four things and that person suddenly becomes interested in Christianity, your phone is going to ring and that person's going to be on the other end. They're not going to call their atheist friend when things go wrong. What's the atheist going to say? Well, there's no rhyme or reason to any of this. This stuff just happens. No, they're going to call you a person of spiritual depth. When the student is ready, the student will summon the teacher. So do those five things and then wait. You can't bring everybody to Christ. All you can do is bring Christ to everyone. The Holy Spirit has to work, and that person has to be willing.
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11: Berlin Wall fell. Freedom survives when people refuse to accept tyranny as inevitable. So when freedom is challenged today, will we have the courage to defend it with the same clarity?
12: 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Hi there, I'm Dave Straub. Coming up in just 30 minutes, you want to keep it right here for Yankee Arnold Ministries. Pastor Ralph Yankee Arnold serves as president of Florida Bible College in Tampa, where he was pastor at Calvary Community Church for 11 years. One of its most familiar subjects is telling us how to get to heaven. And he's headed right here at 11:30 on Faith Talk Tampa.
13: With SRN News, I'm Ron Taylor. Making news tonight, President Trump is praising Alabama's Republican candidate for Governor Tommy Tuberville and other midterm candidates in Mobile last night. It's the latest stop in his midterm push. The president told supporters Friday they have to get out and vote. He's pumping up Republican candidates as he celebrates the groundbreaking of Mobile's new $4 billion bridge. Tomorrow, the president will be in Ohio to deliver remarks in Vandalia outside of Dayton. The Fly Dubai co-pilot accused of stabbing the captain of a passenger jet mid-flight was reportedly banned previously from flying over fears he had adopted radical ideological views. He was grounded by Oman Air in 2024 after the airline found that he'd been visiting radical Islamic websites and was assigned to a desk job. The reports indicate officials are now investigating how the Omanian national was cleared to be in the cockpit of the Fly Dubai plane headed for Israel. This is SRN News.
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17: God has determined all of this beforehand, that we should be holy, yes, that we should be blameless, yes. But also this, we know from Romans 8:29 that we are adopted into the family of God. That's one of his purposes for predestination, that we've all been adopted. That's good news.
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16: 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Ephesians is, of course, a letter the Apostle Paul wrote from prison to the church in Ephesus, showing every believer who they really are in Christ. And here, Paul reveals that long before we ever chose God, God, in his love, had already chosen us. You see, before the world was ever formed, God knew you, and he set his love upon you. That means that you're not an accident or an afterthought. You're chosen, you're accepted, and you belong to him. So today, Pastor Jack teaches that God's foreknowledge is a gift meant to bring us peace, not fear. He knew every choice we'd make, and in his love, he knew those who would come to Christ or reject him. Now with his message called, We Have Been Chosen in Christ, Part 2, here's pastor and Bible teacher, Jack Hibbs.
17: We come before you in Jesus' name, and Lord, we would ask, Lord, that you would inhabit the praises of your people, and God, that you would open forth your words to our hearts. That, Lord, out of your truth, we'd behold sweet and precious and holy things. And so, Father, we ask this in Jesus' name. Amen. All right. Why don't you grab your Bibles this evening and open them to the book of Ephesians. Ephesians chapter 1 tonight, and we're studying really what is called part 2 of We Have Been Chosen in Christ. Ephesians chapter 1, and we're in verses 5 and 6 tonight, and we are talking about having been chosen in Christ and what it means and the security that it can bring to us. And so Paul tells us here, he says, having predestined us to adoption as sons by Jesus Christ to himself, according to the good pleasure of his will, to the praise of the glory of his grace, by which he has made us accepted in the beloved, that is Jesus Christ. And here we're talking about the doctrine of predestination. You mention that word and people begin to get a little uneasy. I can't begin to imagine why that's the case when the Bible clearly reveals to us that it is a doctrine that God has revealed in the Word. It's throughout various portions of Scripture. Here in Ephesians. It's in the book of Romans that we saw last week and we'll see again. And in fact, in Romans chapter 8, verses 28 and 29, Paul says there, and we know that all things work together for good to those who love God, to those who are the called according to his purpose. And why is that the case? Because verse 29 says, for whom he foreknew, he also predestined. And by the way, it is a prerogative of God. Foreknowledge is only of God. God holds that capacity. Jesus exercised foreknowledge in John chapter 14, verse 29. Jesus there says, I have now told you these things before they come to pass, that when they do come to pass, you might believe. And that is Jesus there in the things that he had told the disciples, what were just about to happen. Jesus said these things in advance, knowing what they were and knowing that by people knowing something in advance with great detail, they would come to believe. In fact, that's one of the strong arguments for prophecy. But what if I were to tell you right now that in a matter of moments, an airplane's going to come landing down on the roof of this building, and it would be a terrible event? You might say, well, you're crazy, Jack. Well, hopefully I would be crazy, yes. We wouldn't want to be here. But if I had a tendency to be accurate, maybe 100%, as the Bible is, because God, knowing what's coming, tells us in advance, you might get a little nervous. What if I were to tell you that a guy's going to come running through the church or walking into the church and he would have a Russian hat on and a Hebrew prayer shawl and he'd be a big man, a Hawaiian man. That's foreknowledge. What would you think if such a thing happened? Oh, and look. Now, a big Hawaiian just walked in wearing a prayer shawl and a Russian hat. Now, how did I know that was going to happen? I had something that you didn't have. I had foreknowledge. I knew it was coming. And you are shaking your head going, I can't believe he did this in the middle of a church service. He knows what's going to happen before it happens. And when he says to us, I am the God that inhabits eternity. I have written the end from the beginning from the end, so that when these things come to pass, you might believe. He is doing that for us, for our comfort, for our peace. He has given us, as the Bible says, great and precious promises. Why? Because promises are for future events in our lives. What good is it if I give you a promise or you give me a promise, but it never is dependent upon? The very structure to a promise presupposes I might need it. Are you with me? If you make somebody a promise, they're going to be hanging on in hope that they can lean on you or they can expect you to be there. God says, I know what's going to come, and in fact, I have in my foreknowledge, I have predestined you to become sons of God. You can fight with that, you can kick your heels and get all wiggy about that and think, well, if he's predestined some for heaven, that means he must have prepared some for hell, and that's not what the Bible teaches. The Bible says, in God's foreknowledge, and exclusively in his foreknowledge, that is before time ever began, God knew those that would be his. And those that choose not to follow God, unfortunately, have chosen their own destiny. It is not to the blame of God. God creates no one for destruction. And yet there's a lot of people going around talking about that, and we'll touch on that lightly a little bit as we get into this. But the word foreknowledge, very important. In fact, in your notes or in your Bible, you ought to move up back to verse 4 just a moment. And we are going to heavily lean on verse 4, the last two words at the very end anyway. It says there, just as he chose us in him, that is Jesus, before the foundation of the world, that we should be holy and without blame before him in love. Now, most Greek scholars believe that verse 5 actually starts like this. In love, having predestined us. Isn't that great? So you got to put a parenthesis around there because a lot of people struggle with it. And I love it. In love, he has predestined us. And that is absolutely biblically accurate. It's true because God does it in love. Predestination, based upon foreknowledge. The word foreknowledge meaning that God knew beforehand, having a knowledge of the event prior to its happening. It means to ordain based upon foreknowledge. And this fantastic word of predestination is based upon God's foreknowledge or the election of his own, and he's to make them holy. In verse 4, it says that he's chosen us in him, that is Jesus, before the world was ever formed. Number one, that we should be holy. Isn't that encouraging? Are you struggling with sin? Are you in a Christian battle or warfare? Well, number one, God has chosen you. If you're a Christian tonight and you can say that, the number one victory already had is that you are holy. You have been taken from the world and set apart to God. That's what that word holy means, set aside, and you have been ordained for God's purposes. You are holy. Doesn't mean you glow at night. Doesn't mean you glow in the daytime. Doesn't mean there's a little halo or there's an aura about you. You ever have somebody come up and say, you know, there's such a strong aura around you? Well, that has nothing to do with being holy. Holy is, God says you're holy. And you're just as holy if you gave your heart to the Lord last Sunday as Billy Graham is tonight. Isn't that amazing? He's not more holy. He's just as holy as you are. Isn't that great? I love that. I need that bad. The second thing in verse 4 is that we are without blame before him in love. That means nobody can bring anything against us. Man, do we believe this? If we believe this, we would get Pentecostal on the spot. How many people in your life pick on you? Man, you know what? You're overweight. Oh, man, now you're too skinny. You're too short. You're too tall. Can't you do a good job? Come on. You're always late. No, you always stay late. And it's just, forget it. It's nuts. It's crazy. And God says, you're blameless before me. All because of Christ Jesus. And we're going to see what kind of effect that should have upon our lives in a moment. God has determined all of this beforehand that we should be holy, yes. That we should be blameless, yes. But also this, we know from Romans 8:29 that we are adopted into the family of God. That's one of his purposes for predestination, that we've all been adopted. That's good news. And the second thing is Romans 8:29 and 30, it says that we're to be conformed to the image of his son. That's why you're having a rough time today. That's why you're having a rough Christian experience, possibly. We used to warn people when they used to come to the home Bible study. Oh, nice to meet you. What's your name? John. Oh, nice to meet you, John. Hey, I'm not kidding. Ask somebody who was there. We'd pull people aside and say, you sure you want to come to this home fellowship? Then when we started across the street in Unit 14, you sure you want to come to this church? Because every time somebody would say, oh man, we found our home, their life would explode. And the reason why that's true, it's not because we're jinxed, it's because if you open the Bible and read the Bible, God is going to be molding and shaping you into the image of his son, but Satan, the enemy, will not let that go unchallenged. That's why, listen, it's much easier to check out, tune out, drop out, and go to a place where the word's not being proclaimed and you just kind of exist, and it'll be much smoother for you for now.
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17: Predestination. He says right here, in love, having predestined us. Jot it down in your notes. Predestination involves a choice on God's part. It involves a choice on God's part. Number two, it is determined by him in love. That's what it says in verse 5, technically, at the end of verse 4. It's been determined in love. And sneak way ahead, months ahead, to verse 13. And look where it says, in him you also trusted after you heard the word of truth, the gospel of your salvation, in whom also, having believed, you were sealed with the Holy Spirit of promise. You know what that verse means? That verse clearly teaches that it involves a choice on man's part. Predestination, that is God's foreknowledge, him working in the lives of those whom he knew would come to receive him in your time, in your life. The announcement goes out to the world, come. God knew that you would choose Christ whenever you did. God also knew, before time was ever created, those who would reject him. In God's foreknowledge, he predestined those of you who would accept Christ to make that commitment in him and to believe in him. He knew that in advance. And so because that's true, he has been working in your life before you were ever born. It's amazing. Why? God's foreknowledge. Why? Because he's predestined us to be transformed or formed into the image, conformed into the image of his son. Well, how does that happen? Your whole life. BC, before Christ, and after Christ. He's been working in you. But it depends in some aspect upon man's choosing. Why do you say that? Does that mean we have some power over us getting saved or not? God saves us, but we respond to his invitation. Does that mean we get any credit? No, because in his foreknowledge, in predestinating us, we respond to the opportunity. He knew it, so he brings the invitation to us. Do you see that? In other words, he could have played hardball and never given us the invitation at all. Some of you look like you're about ready to have a heart attack. Remember the old thing about the parade? You've heard it 1,000 times. It works perfect. The guy on the corner, remember that? Y'all remember that. Does anybody not remember that? Okay, for you. Here it is. If we go to Pasadena and we stand on the corner of Colorado, And another street and Sierra Madre, and then another street, as the parade begins, though we may be a mile apart and I'm waiting for the parade to come, it's just now passing in front of you. And I hear it on the radio. I've got Bob Eubanks on there and I'm listening to whatever her other name is with the red hair, and they're coming. And they're coming. And you see the parade coming. You see it there and you see it going. And I'm calling you on your cellular phone. I'm saying, has the McDonald's float been by? Yeah, I've already seen it. I haven't seen it yet. Well, keep looking, because my past is still your future. Okay, I'm waiting. Here comes the McDonald's float. It's ancient history to you down the street, but now it's the present moment for me. Now, that's a real problem, because we live in time. But a very poor analogy is God gets over the parade in a helicopter and he sees it in front of you, in front of me. He sees the parade from the beginning to the very end. He sees the guy with the poop scoopers behind the horses. He sees the whole thing and he sees the cleanup crew and he saw the guys lay down the tape before the parade ever started. It's all one moment with him. And because that's true, God knew in advance, because time is all done with him, who would choose him? And those who would choose him, he's predestined to be conformed to the image of his son. Now, you can freak out about that, or you can just full on receive it and say, amen! You go, God! I love it! This is great! and we'll enjoy that. In God's sovereignty, though that be all true, he has provided man with the responsibility of choice. Everybody wants choice. God says, well, I've given you a choice. But remember, like we mentioned last week, we will be held responsible for our choices. But God in his sovereign creative powers has given man the ability to choose, to agree or disagree with God, with what God does. And you look at the Garden of Eden, you've got Adam and Eve there. And the whole thing about predestination, did God know they were going to fail? Yes. Did God make them fail? No. But because God knew they were going to blow it, because he gave them the free moral agency of choice, God built in a redemptive factor, and that is he set two angels. Wasn't it two angels? An angel. At least two. One, two. Anyway, with a flaming sword to guard the tree of life after they had fallen. Because if they would have gone over there and eaten that fruit, and then they would have run over and said, you know, we've blown the whole day, let's just go for it all the way, and run over and eaten the tree of life, then you and I never would have been able to have been redeemed. That's why God sent an angel to protect that tree. If they would have eaten that fruit, they would have been experiencing an eternal existence of death, spiritual death. And we never would have been born again. We could have never been saved. Why? Because God's engineered choice into the factor. And that's an important thing. First point, look at the end. Verse 4, we'll touch on it for a moment. First point, the believer's peace of mind. It says here, in love. And this is the truth of predestination. It is done in love. It says, just as he chose us in him before the foundation of the world, that we should be holy and without blame before him in love, predestination is accomplished and worked out in God's heart through love. Listen, it was determined before time began. We've made that clear. It has been based upon God's foreknowledge. You understand that. It is not, though, without man's responsibility. Evangelism, to be evangelism, must have a double-edged sword, people. Does the Bible tell us to go out and evangelize? Yes. If the 5 points of Calvinism, let's say, are true, then why evangelize? The 5 points of Calvinism basically says in a nutshell, you know what? God knows those who are coming. He's foreordained them. And it doesn't matter what you do, they're going to come. They're just going to come. And unfortunately, by the way, I hold the 3 points of the 5-point view. I disagree with 2 of them. And I'll talk about that in a minute. But the fact is, Jesus has told us to evangelize. If everything has been set, predetermined, then why evangelize at all? Let's just, you know, check out and go watch a movie or, you know, play golf in the flood or whatever we do. Why do it? But Jesus says, go out into all the world, listen, all the world, and preach the gospel to how many creatures? All of them. Charles Spurgeon used to practice preaching to cows based upon that verse. He would practice, stand on a fence and preach to cows. And somebody said, you're nuts. What are you doing? He says, I'm preaching to all creatures. All. All in the Greek means all. In the English, it means all. But there's a responsibility for us to evangelize. God says so. And there is also a responsibility to those who hear the message to respond. Billy Graham says that if he presents the true gospel of Christ, he never worries about decisions being made. He said he does not care if a hand goes up or not. He knows that he said he's faithful to preach the gospel. Decisions will be made. Some yes, some no. Maybe all of them will be no. Maybe all of them will be yes. His responsibility is to preach the gospel. In 2 Corinthians 2:14, you ought to jot this down next to your margin. It's an amazing verse. Strange verse. 2 Corinthians 2:14 says, now thanks be to God who always leads us in triumph in Christ and through us diffuses the fragrance of his knowledge in every place. For we are to God the fragrance of Christ among those who are being saved. Isn't that amazing? We're perfume to God among those who are being saved. God loves evangelism. And among those who are perishing. Verse 16 says, to the one, we are the aroma of death leading to death. And to the other, we are the aroma of life leading to life. Isn't that amazing? In other words, the gospel goes out and some respond to everlasting life. Some reject to everlasting destruction. And whose choice is that? It is not God's. In Hebrews 3:7, the apostle says there, as the Holy Spirit says today, if you will hear His voice, do not harden your heart as in the day of rebellion. Why does He say that? Because when we give the gospel out to people, because predestination's true and God is sovereign in His love, we have to make it clear that you should not receive the message of the gospel in vain. There may be people, in fact, I know that there's people who traffic in and out of this church on Sundays and Wednesdays who are not born again. And yet they're so faithful to come. They don't agree with the gospel. And what they do not know is that every time an opportunity is provided for them to choose Christ, they reject. It becomes harder for them to ever come to faith in Christ. Now, are they predestined by God or are they not? That's not for me to determine. It's not for me to care. Your responsibility and mine is to give forth the word and let the chips, so to speak, land where they may. God makes the decision on that.
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1: This is Pastor Jomo, here to tell you that God created you for purpose. Jeremiah 1:5 says, before you were born, he knew you, approved you, and set you apart for a unique calling. 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

0: 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I need your prayers, financial support, so let me count on you. Thank you, and God bless your friend.
1: I want to speak to you on understanding our own terminology. A lot of time we say things that people don't understand, and we confuse people. Jesus made the statement, feed my sheep. He didn't say feed my giraffes. It means put the food down on the bottom shelf so everybody can understand it. Here in the book of Romans and chapter 8, the word adoption is used in the Bible several places. But when it's used in the Bible, what does it mean to be adopted? Now, in the physical realm, in our time, we know that if you adopt some child, it's not really your child. It's somebody else gave birth to the child and you adopted it into your family. But when it comes in the Bible, what does it mean? Well, here in the Bible, it makes a statement in Romans in chapter 8. It makes the statement that we are going to be adopted and we're waiting for the adoption, which the Bible says to wit, the redemption of our body. So look there in verse 23. And not only they, but ourselves also, which have the first fruits of the Spirit, even we ourselves groan within ourselves, waiting for the adoption, to wit, the redemption of our body. There are several things about this adoption that's used in the Bible. It's also a reference to when you accepted Jesus Christ as your Savior. You were born into God's family, and you were removed from your first birth to your second birth. You were removed from the curse of the law and made free from the curse of the law. So it is you being moved from a child of the devil under the law, and now you are a child of God. Though you are born into God's family, you have been placed into God's family as his son. So it is the placing of a child of God into God's family. Now, that takes place the very moment that you and I trusted Christ as our Savior. Now, we are still waiting for the day in which we will literally have the adoption from this world, and we will be moved from here and placed there. And we become the mature sons of God. And we will know even as we are known, and we'll all be spiritual up in heaven, because we won't have the old flesh nature. As a child of God, we have been adopted into God's family by the new birth. So that's something that happens when you accepted Jesus Christ as your Savior. The day is coming when God is going to move us from this world into his family, and therefore he says here in the last part of verse 23, waiting for the adoption, to wit, the redemption of our body. That means the body is going to be removed from this world. It'll be changed in a moment, the twinkling of an eye, if the Lord should come back in our life.

0: time, and we'll be caught up to meet the Lord. So number one is the act of God, whereby one who is already a child is placed in the position of an adult son. Now I want you to turn in your Bible to the book of Ephesians in chapter 1. Look there in verse 5. The Lord says that the very moment you trusted Christ as your Savior, you became His child because God has, from the foundation of the world, predetermined that all those who believe in Christ will be made just like Christ. You will become His child. You will have eternal life. You will be without spot. You will be without blemish. You will be perfect and pure and holy. But here in the book of Ephesians in chapter 1, look in verse 5, having predestinated us unto the adoption of children by Jesus Christ to Himself. So you were not only born of God, but you have been given to Christ, adopted into His family. We have become not only a child of God, but we're now Christians, placed into His family. That took place the very moment you and I trusted Christ as our Savior. And when He says here, having predestinated, in other words, that is an act of God. Predestination is an act of God. Foreknowledge is an attribute. That's what He has. He has foreknowledge. He knows the end from the beginning. But that doesn't mean that's what He does. See, God may know that tomorrow you're going to rob the 7-Eleven store. But that would be sin. That would be wrong. So God didn't make you do it, though God may know what you're going to do. So just because God knows something doesn't mean God planned it. Not everything that we do is the will of God. If you reject Christ as your Savior, that's not the will of God. If you, as a child of God, do not serve God, that's not the will of God, but God would allow you to defy Him. But if you do, it is the will of God for Him to chasten you. He says, according to the good pleasure of His will. In other words, this is what pleases God. God did not ask you if He could do this. This is something that He did, and He determined to do before you and I were ever born. He determined that all those who believe will become His child, placed into His family, and go to heaven whenever we die. That's how I know I'm going to heaven, because He determined that. It's not based upon my good works, because He determined it wouldn't be based upon my good works. Turn in the book of Romans in chapter 4. As we look at what the word faith means, because some people think that faith is the gift of God. Faith is not the gift of God, because faith is the ability to put your confidence or your trust in something, someone. Well, when it comes to the Lord, it's you putting that confidence in Him. You see, faith is not what's going to save you. It's the object of your faith. So if I put my faith in Jesus Christ, the object of my faith, He will save me. But if I trust my good works can't save me. The church can't save me. So whatever you're trusting in must be able to save you. So Romans in chapter 4, look there in verse 21. And being fully persuaded that what He had promised, He was also able to perform. And that's faith. You believing that what God promised, He will perform. I trusted Christ as my Savior because He said that if I trust Him, He would save me. So I believe He is able to do what He said He would do, and He will perform that. He said, if I trust Him, He will take me where? To heaven. All right, then it's His job to get me to heaven, not mine. His job. So I'm dependent upon Him to keep His word, and He cannot lie. Look up in verse 16. It says, therefore it is of faith that it might be by grace. That means unmerited. It means you cannot earn it. You can't work for it. You can't buy it. You don't deserve it. He says, it is of faith that it might be by grace to the end, or for the result, the promise of eternal life might be sure to all the seed. The only way you can be sure of going to heaven is it because God says, I'll make it by faith, you simply believing. And that it's by grace means you don't deserve it, but you're going to take and trust Him. And God said, by you trusting Him, He saves you and gives you eternal life. And you can be sure. So faith is trusting Christ. Look in Romans 8 and verse 30. The Bible tells us that there are several things that God has determined. And not only did He save you, but because of God's foreknowledge, knowing you before you were ever born, God has predetermined that He is going to not only save all those who believe. So it's up to you. But once you believe, God says he is going to justify all those who believe. He is going to declare you righteous. He is going to glorify you. In other words, so that God from the beginning says, all those that believe on me are going to get this, this, this, and this, and this. So if you believe, you're going to get this, this, this, and this. Because God said so. He predetermined. So you and I are supposed to believe that as a child of God, all things work together for good to those who love God, to those who are called according to his purpose. So that as a child of God, I'm supposed to believe that God determined before the foundation of the world that all those that believe on him, all things are going to work together for the good of all those who believe and love him. Now, you may believe on him and have eternal life, but you don't love him. And if you don't love him, you're not going to serve him. So all things are not going to work to your advantage. They're going to work against you, going to cost you. But if you love the Lord, I know that nothing in this world, in this life, is going to go against me from having the best that God wants me to have. Now, look what he says in verse 30. Moreover, whom he did predestinate, them he also called. And whom he called, he justified. And whom he justified, them he also glorified. So in the mind of God, God saw the end from the beginning. That's what God can do. So before this earth was made, and before there was a person on the earth, God already sees the end from the beginning and says, all those that believe on him are going to be justified, like they've never sinned, and glorified. Glorified means to be made perfect in body, soul, and spirit. When you trusted Christ as your Savior, he saved your soul and washed your soul white as snow. But he didn't do a thing with your body. So you're waiting for the day when your body is going to be redeemed and glorified, and you will be in the presence of God. He has saved you from hell, but he hasn't got you to heaven yet. But that is just as sure as the day he saved you. Because, you see, it's all one package. When you get one thing, you get all the rest of it. Because you're a child of God. It all comes together, one total package deal. He determined that. Here in Romans in chapter 8 and verse 30, when he makes the last statement there, them he also glorified as though it's a done deal. But it's not totally done yet. Look at the next statement, justification. Turn to Romans chapter 5 and verse 9. Justification is a word that's used in the Bible. It's a judicial term. In other words, it's like the judge declaring something. You have been found guilty. Charges have been brought against you. And then for some reason, the judge declares you not guilty. And we know that it's because somebody else took our payment. They were found guilty of having our sins upon them. Christ took our sins, took our guilt, took our condemnation, paid the price. And the Bible says justification means God justifies you just as if I have never sinned. Just as like I never did it. Means to declare or pronounce righteous. To declare or pronounce righteous. God says, you are righteous. Now look at me. I am a sinner. I've sinned every day of my life. And as long as I live in this world, I'm going to continue to have sin in my life. Not because I want it, but because I was born with a sinful nature, just like you. But God has declared me a righteous man. I am justified. I'm going to heaven because he has justified me, declared me righteous. Because somebody else took all my penalty, all my payment. Now, see there in Romans in chapter 5 and verse 9, much more than being now justified by his blood, we shall be saved from wrath through him. I have been justified. Not going to be, I already have been. I am now a justified individual. I have been declared righteous. Look in Romans chapter 5 and verse 10. For if when we were enemies, we were reconciled to God. Reconciliation means to remove the problem between two parties at disagreement with each other. This is what they're trying to get done with Israel and the Arab nations now in the PLO. They're trying to get somebody to reconcile their differences so they can have peace in the Middle East. Well, they're not going to have peace in the Middle East. There'll be a false peace treaty made, yes. But you and I, the Bible says, were enemies of God because we've sinned against a holy God. So God says that we needed somebody to reconcile us together. We need a peacemaker. Somebody that represents God and somebody that represents man. Well, who in the world could do that? Well, we need a perfect God-man. Wouldn't it be good if we had a man that was perfect and God to represent God and a man to represent man? One person that's a mediator. Well, there's only one mediator between God and man, the man Christ Jesus. So Jesus Christ is the mediator. And he paid for our sins in order to bring us and God together, reconciled, so that we're not at war with each other, so that God doesn't have any reason to send me to hell. And so now, because of the payment he made, reconcile me back to God, I can't go to hell now, because God has no charges against me anymore. His son paid for all of my sins. Therefore, there is no condemnation to those that are in Christ. Redemption is where we get the word redeemed. If you go down to the pawn shop and you say, look, I want to let you hold this gun, and it's worth $500, and if you'll give me $50, I'll come in next week and redeem it. So you're supposed to go in the next week and pay them some money and redeem that rifle. It's already was yours, it's just you got to redeem it. That's what happened to you and I. See, when God created Adam and Eve, they already belonged to God. But because of sin, there was a payment to be made. And man couldn't make the payment. Jesus Christ had to become, as a man, our kinsman, our redeemer. And he could make the payment for us so that we could be taken off the auction block. And God says we are now his possession twice. One, by creation, and two, by redemption. First, he is my creator. He made me, and then he bought me. I belong to the Lord. I have been redeemed. Now, we're waiting for the day of redemption, which means one day we're going to be redeemed from the world and we'll receive the redemption of our bodies. Your body is going to be changed in a moment, the twinkling of an eye, and caught up to meet the Lord in the air. Regeneration. And write down this verse, Titus chapter 3 and verse 5. This word speaks of the new birth. When we are in this generation of human beings, we need to be born again. It's called a regeneration, a rebirth, redone. I was born into this world, and now to be born where I can be a child of God, it's a regeneration. So it means a new generation, a new birth, a new creation, born of God. A look there in Titus chapter 3 and verse 5. Not by works of righteousness which we have done, but according to his mercy he saved us by the washing of regeneration and renewing of the Holy Spirit. So the Holy Spirit creates within you a new birth, born again, born from above, born of God, a new generation of people. So now I am a part of a new generation. I'm part of all the believers that are in Christ. I was a family of the world. Now I'm a family of God. I'm in his family, born into God's family. And so the word regeneration means this. It's not something that you do. This is an act of God that he performs in saving you, because he says, by the Holy Spirit, not by works of righteousness which we have done. That means it's you are not saved or become a child of God. You don't go to heaven because of your good deeds. In other words, God didn't save you and let you go to heaven because you went to church and you gave money and you promised to live right. If you trust in your good deeds in order to get you to heaven, then you don't get to go to heaven. God will not save anyone who is trying to save themselves. If you believe that your good deeds are helping you to get to heaven, you don't understand it. And you're not trusting Christ. You're saved by grace. Grace means without works. God will not save you with you doing good deeds and trusting Christ too. You say, well, I'm going to do both just in case. You can't. Because he says, Christ becomes of no effect unto you. In other words, he can't save you. No effect, no power. So you must trust Jesus Christ and him alone. Turn in your Bible now under repentance to the book of Acts chapter 17. The Bible tells us that it is the will of God for every man to repent. Look there in verse 30. Acts chapter 17 and verse 30. Verse 30 says, and the times of this ignorance God winked at, but now commandeth all men, every man, everywhere to do what? To repent. Do you have to repent to be saved? Yes, you do. But what does it mean to repent? Repent does not mean, like a lot of preachers tell you, that it means to turn from your sins. That is not true. That is a lie. Nobody can do it. Nobody's ever done it. God's never saved one man because he promised to stop his sins or because he stopped any of his sins. God only saves a man because he trusts in Jesus Christ and him alone is his only hope to go to heaven. So the Bible says that repent is changing your mind, thinking different, to reconsider. When used for salvation, it means to change one's mind to think differently or reconsider. That's what repent means. If you are an unbeliever and you become a believer, what have you done? Changed your mind. If you're trusting in your good works to get you to heaven, you need to repent. Change your mind. That will not save you. You must trust Christ as your Savior. So God commands everybody to repent. That doesn't mean stop all of your sinning, because that's an impossibility. Nobody ever has. Nobody can. And in this life, you always have sin. That's not the issue. But now notice what he says. Verse 29, for as much then as we are the offspring of God by creation, we ought not to think. To think. To think means with the mind. To think that the Godhead is like unto gold or silver or stone graven by art and man's devices. See, repent means to change your mind. So you're thinking something that's not true. You've got to think something else. And the Bible says that it is commanded of every man. Repentance toward God and faith in our Lord Jesus Christ. Don't you trust in your good deeds to get you to heaven. You're to trust in Jesus Christ and him alone as your only hope of eternal life. Look at the next statement and turn in your Bible to the book of Philippians chapter 3. This righteousness is man at his best before salvation. In other words, there's people who are trusting in their self-righteousness to get them to heaven. That means they're righteous in and of themselves. They become the judge of their good deeds. And sometimes they say, yes, I'm going to heaven, because they believe they have lived a good enough life. And there's other people that say, well, no, I'm not going to heaven, because in their judgment, they believe they have not lived good enough to get there. So they're basing their eternal destination upon their righteousness, their self-righteousness, whether it's good or whether it's bad. And so you have made a bad assessment. You see, your salvation, heaven or hell, is not based upon your righteousness. Now look what he says here in Philippians in chapter 3, look in verse 9. And be found in him, not having mine own righteousness. If it's my own righteousness, it would be my righteousness in myself. What I did, look what I've done. I sing in the choir, I go to church, I give money, I've done this, I've been a good neighbor, I pay my bills, I do all these good things. Therefore, if anybody makes it, surely I will. No, you won't. Salvation is by grace. For by grace are you saved through faith, that not of yourself. It is the gift of God, not of works. Not of works, lest any man should boast. So there is self-righteousness and there is a God-righteousness. And God says, I'll give you mine. Now, if God walked in here right now and says, look, your righteousness to get to heaven is not good enough. I'll give you mine. Well, if he gave me his righteousness, that would make me as righteous as who? Righteous as God. Look at the last one there in Romans in chapter 4. This righteousness given to man at the moment of salvation. God giving you his righteousness. And look what it says there in verse 6. Verse 6 of Romans in chapter 4. Even as David also describeth the blessedness of the man unto whom God imputeth, that means put to his account, imputeth righteousness without what? Without works. In other words, God give me his righteousness without my works. But once you trusted Christ as your Savior and you have eternal life, is it the will of God for God's children to live like God's children? Yes, we should. Should I go to church? Yes. Why? Because that's his will. Should I give? Yes, because that's what God wants. Should I pray? Yes, because that's what God wants. Should I preach? Yes, because that's the will of God. See, I do right not to get to heaven, but I'm doing it because I'm going there.
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0: 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The trumpet will sound, and we will be changed, caught up to meet the Lord in the air. 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
1: But I think one of the greatest signs that Jesus gives is that when this gospel of the kingdom, he said, shall be preached unto all the world as a witness unto all nations, then the end will come. 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
16: You know, when I think of somebody who prepared for his journey to heaven without any regrets, I think about Abraham. 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Moses writes, and Abraham breathed his last and died at a ripe old age, an old man and satisfied with life.
17: 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You know, none of us can know for certain how much time we have here on earth. Some of us, like Abraham, will live to a ripe old age, while others may be called away sooner. So how should we live each day knowing that it might just be our last? Today on Pathway to Victory, Dr. Robert Jeffress explains what we can be doing right now to prepare for our own journey to heaven. But first, let's take a moment to hear some important ministry updates.
16: Thanks, David, and welcome again to Pathway to Victory. Let me start today with a question. If you were packing your bags for an exotic vacation, you'd spend a lot of time doing research and packing every necessary item in your luggage. So, why is it that few people spend a lot of time packing their bags for their eternal home? Well, that's our topic today. This is critically important because our time on earth is limited. I often think of a dear friend of mine who's in heaven now. When I knew him back in his mid-60s, I walked into his office one day and saw his blackboard just covered in chalk marks. I asked him, "What in the world are those?" He said, "The Bible says I'll likely live to about 70. So every one of those marks is a day I have left before God calls me home. And each morning I walk in and erase one." Well, the day after his 70th birthday, he started making new marks, still counting, still living on borrowed time. And now that I've reached 70 myself, I understand it. Every morning is a gift. And that's what motivated me to write 7 lessons from my 70 years. This is the very last time I'll mention this offer, so please get in touch today. It's yours. When you give a generous gift to support the ministry of Pathway to Victory. Okay, it's time to turn our attention to the Word of God. As we answer this important question, how can I prepare for my journey to heaven? Now today, let's look at the fourth way to prepare for heaven, and that is, make the most of your time on earth. Make the most of your time on earth. God has allotted a different number of years and days for every one of us in this life, and yet we talk about people's average lifespan. In Psalm 90, Moses said there's an average lifespan for most people. Now, Moses beat it. He lived to be 120 years of age. And yet in Psalm 90, verses 10 and 12, he said, 70 years are given us, and some may even live to 80. But even the best of these years are often empty and filled with pain. Soon they disappear, and we are gone. Verse 12, teach us to number our days and recognize how few they are. Help us to spend them as we should. Paul said it this way in Ephesians 5, 15 and 16. He said, be careful how you walk, not as unwise men, but as wise, making the most of your time because the days are evil. In the Bible, the word walk was an analogy for how you live your life. He said, be very careful how you live your life in light of how short time is. Make the most of your time. Number 5, to prepare for your journey to heaven, minimize your pre-departure regrets. Have you ever had this experience? You're at the departure gate getting ready to get on a plane and you remember something you should have done. Gee, I should have stopped the newspaper. I should have stopped the mail. I should have packed a warmer coat or an extra pair of socks. You know what I'm talking about. You wish you had done something, but it's too late. Now, those kind of regrets are minimal. They have no lasting consequences. But to come to the end of your life ready to enter into heaven with regrets, that's a whole different story. As a pastor, I've had the experience many times of sitting with Christians who were about to die and listening to them to lament their regrets in life, relationships they wish they had maximized, relationships they wish they hadn't broken, opportunities they should have taken advantage of. You know, regrets are like a cancer. They eat at the very soul of our being. And there's certainly no way to spend your final days here on earth.
18: How can you make sure that you don't end your life with a long list of regrets? You know, one of the best resolves you can make is right now to focus on those things you believe God would have you to do, regardless of how long He has left for you here on earth. I've encouraged you to engage in an exercise that I think really would honor God. That is, think through five major areas of your life: your relationship with God, your relationship to your family, your relationship with friends, your career, your finances. And then draw a column like this and ask God to help you identify what three things would you like to accomplish in each of these areas of your life before you go to heaven. Take an hour sometime this week and take time to fill out what are the three things God would like me to concentrate on the remaining years that I have. That's what Paul had in mind in Ephesians 5 when he said, live your life with a sense of purpose. Don't be vague. Oh, I want to be a better person. I want to be happier. Don't be vague, but firmly grasp what you know to be the will of God for your life. Regarding your mate and your family, resolve, I will appreciate, enjoy, and value the mate God gave me. Regarding your children, resolve, I will endeavor to point my children to Christ, to earn their respect, and to celebrate their uniqueness. Or with your friends, resolved, I will treasure my friendships by praying for and spending time with those people who enrich my life. When it comes to your career, resolved, I will choose a life work that utilizes my giftedness and my passions. When it comes to your finances, resolved, I will make sure that my finances are in order and my family is provided for when I die. Or here's one general one that really crosses a number of areas. Resolved, I will ask forgiveness from anyone I have wronged so that when I'm gone, they will always remember I tried to make things right. You know, one way to minimize your regrets in life is to focus right now on what God would have you spend the rest of your life doing. But part of dealing with regrets is going back to past mistakes and dealing with those as well. You know, mistakes can't be erased from our life, can they? Have you discovered life has no rewind button on it? The fact is, you can't erase your past mistakes. You can ask for God's forgiveness for them, from them, but you can't erase your mistakes. But you can allow whatever mistakes you've made in the past to be a stepping stone to make significant changes right now in your life that will affect your tomorrow and your eternity. That's the way to deal with past mistakes so that you don't have any regrets. You can't erase them, but use those mistakes as a stepping stone to allow you to change your tomorrow and your forever. Whenever I think about that truth, I think of the remarkable story of a Swedish chemist named Alfred Nobel. Alfred Nobel made a fortune by discovering that you can stabilize liquid nitroglycerin with a compound. And so he created this substance. It was really a paste that came from very volatile liquid nitroglycerin and this compound. And he had a new name for this paste he created. He called it dynamite. And Alfred Nobel planned for this explosive to be used in construction, the building of canals and roads, or in mining operations. Little did he know what would be the first use of dynamite, and that would be to kill millions of people in warfare. In 1888, Alfred Nobel's brother Ludwig suddenly died. But French newspapers made a mistake, and instead of printing Ludwig's Nobel's obituary, they accidentally printed the obituary for Alfred Nobel. And so Alfred Nobel had the unique experience of reading his own obituary in the newspaper. And as he read it, he realized what he would be reminded for. In fact, in the obituary, it used the term, he was a merchant of death. Not wanting to be remembered for that, Alfred Nobel made the decision to change his life at that point. He took his fortune and spent the rest of his time devoted to improving life on earth through the humanities and through science. And he created the awards that we still know today as the Nobel Peace Prize. Alfred Nobel couldn't erase his past, but he decided to use whatever regrets he had to make changes in his life today that would affect his tomorrow and his eternity. You know, you and I won't have the fame or fortune of Alfred Nobel, but we can exercise the same principle. Whatever regrets, mistakes you've made in the past, you can't eliminate them, but you can use them to change your tomorrow and your forever. You know, when Paul came to the end of his life, he didn't come to the end of his life without any mistakes. He had made terrible mistakes. He had blasphemed the name of God and persecuted Christians. He didn't come to the end of his life without mistakes, but he came to the end of his life without any regrets. In 2 Timothy 4:7, as he prepared for his execution, he said to Timothy, "I have fought the good fight. I have finished the course, and I have kept the faith." Finally, to prepare for your journey to heaven, take care of the practical matters before you depart. Take care of practical matters before you depart. One last item to check off on your to-do list before you depart this world is to make sure that those you care about most are adequately provided for. You know, Isaiah the prophet came to King Hezekiah with a sobering message. He said in 2 Kings 20 verse 1, "Set your house in order, Hezekiah, for you shall die and not live." That's pretty good advice for all of us. Set your house in order, for you are going to die. The fact is, just like Isaiah said to Hezekiah, you are going to die. I mean, do you understand that? You are going to die. Why don't you say that with me? I'm going to die. I am going to die. Here's a happy Christmas thought. Let's say it again. I am going to die. Tony Campolo says it well. He said, one day you're going to die. They're going to take you to the cemetery, drop you in a ditch, throw dirt in your face, and then go back to the church and eat potato salad. It's true. Now, here's the question. After your family has finished the potato salad, what are they going to do? Do they know exactly what to do? Audrey Hendel wrote about her husband, Jim, who was a CPA and a certified financial planner. A few years before he died, her husband, Jim, wrote an article on how to leave your financial house in order for your family. 1 Timothy 5:8 was the basis for his article. Paul said, "If anyone does not provide for his own, especially for those of his household, he has denied the faith and is worse than an unbeliever." You know, men especially, providing for your household means more than earning a living and making sure they have their needs while you're alive. It means making sure they're cared for after you're dead so that they know exactly what to do. In that article, Jim Hendel advised that husbands or families put together a notebook that contains the vital information your loved ones are going to need when you go, listing bank accounts, investments, passwords to computers, information about your obituary, what you would like them to remember, any ideas you have about your memorial service, so that when your family is overcome with grief, they won't be in a panic trying to find things and make important decisions. Jim Hendel died, and he left such a notebook for his wife, Audrey. She said she took that notebook into their attorney. He looked through this and said, "I have never seen anything like this before." Audrey wrote, "My husband, Jim, demonstrated love, godly character, and integrity by leaving a part of himself in this book. I have never felt abandoned or insecure. My husband took good care of us in his life and is still taking care of us in his death." Do that for your family. You won't regret it. By the way, do you know the most foundational thing you can do to set your house in order for your departure? Make sure you have a will. Did you know 64% of Americans have no will? 64%. Guess what? If you die without a will, you don't get to say what happens to your money. You know who determines what happens to your money? It's not your family either. The government tells you what's going to happen to your money when you die, either by state regulation and law or by the federal income tax code. Does anybody here want the government telling your family what to do with your money? That's why you need a will. And by the way, make sure that will reflects your values. You know, when my dad was preparing to die, he wrote out his will. In fact, Doug, your dad, Jack, was instrumental in helping him compose his will. And my dad said, "This will is my last will and testimony." And in the preamble of that will, he talked about his salvation experience and how he came to faith in Christ. He wanted to make sure that we read it, that the attorney read it, that the judge had to read that final testimony of his faith in Christ. But in that will, he not only used words to express what really mattered to him, he did it in what he left behind. And a part of his estate was left to this church that had been so instrumental in his life, his family's life, and in which all three of his kids had come to faith in Christ as well. Make out a will. And when you make that will out, don't forget the church. It's your last way of making sure some of what you've accumulated goes on and on and on and on for eternity. Set your house in order. You know, when I think of somebody who prepared for his journey to heaven without any regrets, I think about Abraham. You know, in Genesis 25:8, we have this word about Abraham's death. Moses writes, "And Abraham breathed his last and died at a ripe old age, an old man and satisfied with life. And he was gathered to his people." Amy, I want you to think about that as an epitaph for my headstone, because that's really a great one, isn't it? Died at a ripe old age, satisfied with life. Abraham was satisfied. He was content. He had no regrets about his past. Not that he didn't make any mistakes. He made some humongous mistakes, but he knew they had been forgiven by God. He died satisfied, without regrets, when it came to his children. He had successfully passed on his faith to his children and to his grandchildren. And he died satisfied about his future. He knew he was headed to be gathered with his people and with his God because of his faith in God's provision for his sin. He died satisfied with life. Are you ready for your journey to that place called heaven? Some of you may say, "Well, Pastor, honestly, I get fearful when I think about not the end result, but the process of getting there to that place called heaven. I'm fearful of death." Whenever I think of the fear of death, I think of the true story of John Todd. John Todd was born in 1800 in Vermont. He spent the first 6 years of his life living in a little hamlet called Killingsworth. When he was 6 years old, John Todd's parents, both of them, died suddenly. He and his siblings had to be parceled out among any relative that would take them. He had a very kind-hearted aunt who agreed to take him and to raise him. So he went to live with her. For the next 15 years, she cared for him just like a mom. When he was 21 years of age, he left home, went to school, prepared for the ministry, became a successful pastor. In his middle age years, he received word that his aunt who had cared for him was about to die. She wrote him a letter and said that even though she was a Christian, she greatly feared death. Moved with compassion, John wrote her back, recounting that night when he, a frightened little boy, was welcomed into the loving and warm home of his aunt. And this is what he wrote to his aunt. "It is now 35 years since I, a little boy of 6, was left quite alone in the world. You sent me word you would give me a home and be a kind mother to me. I have never forgotten the day when I made that long journey of 10 miles to your home. I can still recall my disappointment when instead of coming for me yourself, you sent your servant Caesar to fetch me. I well remember my tears and my anxiety. As perched high on the horse and clinging tight to Caesar, I rode off to my new home. Night fell before we finished the journey, and as it grew dark, I became lonely and afraid. "Do you think she'll go to bed before I get there?" I asked Caesar anxiously. "Oh, no," he said reassuringly. "She'll sure stay up for you. When we get out of these here woods, you'll see her candle shining in the window." Presently, we did ride out in the clearing, and there, sure enough, was your candle. I remember you were waiting at the door, that you put your arms close about me, and that you lifted me, a tired and bewildered little boy, down from that horse. You had a big fire burning on the hearth, a hot supper waiting for me on the stove. After supper, you took me to my new room. You heard me say my prayers, and then you sat beside me until I fell asleep. You probably realize why I'm recalling all of this to your memory. Someday soon, God will send for you to take you to a new home. Don't fear the summons, the strange journey, or the dark messenger of death. God can be trusted to do as much for you as you were kind enough to do for me so many years ago. At the end of the road, you will find love and a welcome waiting, and you will be safe in God's care. That's the future God has planned for you. "I go," Jesus said, "to prepare a place for you." It's a place more magnificent than you could possibly imagine. It's a place where every heartache will be erased and every dream will be fulfilled. It's a place reserved for those who have trusted in Christ as their Savior. It's a place called heaven.
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21: I don't love the church because it's perfect. 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
21: There are Christians that will embarrass us. There are Christians who will frustrate us. We're called to reach out to the hurting, and hurting people hurt people. And they don't tend to be grateful. Look at how they treated Jesus. Look at how they treated Paul. They said, Paul, you're not that great of a speaker. You're not that impressive as a person. We're not even sure you're
23: He's
21: preaching.
23: He's a babbler.
21: Yeah, I mean... And yet Paul said, this is, he goes, now I rejoice in what I'm suffering for you. 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Paul is suffering for a church, many of which he had never met him. 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
2: Have you ever wondered why we act the way we do? Have you ever thought, why did I ever do that? Have you ever said something and said, why did I ever say that? Have you ever had that experience in your life? You've done something and at night you reflect back over it and you say, why did I ever do that? You have said something to somebody. Maybe you didn't sleep well the night before. You had a very difficult day in the office and some of your staff said something to you and you snapped at them a little bit and you came back and said, why did I ever say that? Maybe you've had a difficult time at the office and you've come home and said something to your wife or husband that you wish you would not have said. Have you ever had those kind of experiences? Have you ever wondered what prompts my actions? What motivates my particular behavior? What factors actually shape our moral ideals? What factors shape our values? What factors shape our priorities? Now, our self-awareness in the image of who we are is the product of a number of things. It's the product of our early childhood influences. It's the product of the impact of the words of those around us. You may or may not be aware that recent studies indicate that the most vulnerable time in a child's life for the words of those who speak around them are between 8 and 10 years old. When a child is between 8 and 10 years old, the words spoken by their parents, by their teachers, have the most impact on their lives, according to research. So why do we do what we do? Well, it's certainly we're the product of our early childhood influences. We are the product of the impact of the words of those around us. We are the product of our thoughts, our environment, our choices. And so our hereditary tendencies and the environment that we live in, plus our repeated thoughts and actions and choices, they often shape our characters and they become life commandments. Now, a sentence that I'd like you to underline is, what is a life commandment? So according to John Savage, you see where I'm reading on the text? In a book called Listening and Caring Skills, Savage says this. He says, life commandments are the deep inner belief systems that act as the internal guidance gyros of your mind. So what's a life commandment, everybody? It's kind of an internal system. Now, these life commandments, whether we know it or not, govern our behavior. All of us have life commandments. Some of us know we have, and some of us don't know we have them. They're the moral compass that directs our thoughts and actions. So these life commandments are like a moral compass. They are the result of our hereditary tendencies, the result of our environment, they're the result of our choices, they're the result of our actions. So these life commandments govern our behavior. They're like a moral compass that directs our thoughts and actions. They are the deep personal belief systems we understand about ourselves, our relationships, and the world around us. In short, a life commandment is the lens that you look at life through. It's the lens that you look at life through. Now, what adjusts that lens? Some part of the adjustment of that lens has to do with our heredity. Some has to do with our environment. Some has to do with our past choices. Some has to do with the way we think and our self-talk. All of that is part of what forms these life commandments. Now, here's the incredible good news. The Holy Spirit is in the business of reshaping our thoughts, of empowering our actions and renewing our minds. I want you to look at three texts, and I want to look at them with new eyes. The first is John chapter 16, verse 13. John chapter 16, verse 13. I preached on this text for years and did not understand what it meant.

0: me, one of the amazing things about the inspiration of the Bible is the fact that you can read the same text and new truth will leap off the pages for you. We're looking at John chapter 16 and we're looking at verse 13. And Jesus is talking about the Holy Spirit, and he says, "Howbeit, when he, the Spirit of truth, is come, he'll guide you into all truth." I preached that text in evangelism for years with the idea that the Spirit of truth would come and it would guide people into the Sabbath truth, the state of the dead truth, etc. And I think that's true, but I don't think it's the full impact of what Jesus meant by the text. When he says the Holy Spirit is going to lead you into all truth, what Jesus is really saying is the Holy Spirit's going to lead you into truth about God. He's going to lead you to understand the nature of God, that God is loving and kind and gentle and compassionate. He's going to lead you to understand the truth that God is forgiving. He's going to help you not listen to the lie of Satan, because Satan says that you are so fallen and so worthless and so condemned that you can't possibly be saved. So Satan is going to tell you lies. He's going to say you're locked into your environmental tendencies, or you're locked into your environment. Satan's going to say you're locked into your hereditary tendencies. Remember John 8, verse 44, Satan is a liar and the father of lies. So Jesus is the way, the what? Truth and the life. So Jesus wants to tell us the truth that we can change, the truth that we don't have to be locked into our hereditary tendencies, the truth that environment doesn't have to shape our behavior, the truth that no matter how we failed in the past, the Holy Spirit can renew our minds. So Jesus wants to tell us the truth, but Satan wants to tell us lies. And the lies that Satan tells us are that your actions are largely determined by your heredity and your environment, that you are locked into some genetic DNA code that you cannot change. So the Holy Spirit, and this is the good news, is in the business of reshaping our thoughts, empowering our actions, and renewing our minds. Now, through the guidance of the Holy Spirit, we can re-image our thoughts. Now, what do I mean by the experience we can re-image our thoughts? We can change the way we think about a given situation. The evidence for that is Romans chapter 12 and verse 2. And if you look at Romans 12, verse 2, it says this, and do not be conformed to the world, but be transformed by the renewing of your mind, that you may prove what is the good and acceptable, perfect will of God. Be transformed by the renewing of your what? Your mind. And so the Holy Spirit renews our mind, he reshapes our thoughts, and he gives us new life commandments to live our lives by. We can make positive choices to reset the life commandments that we have inherited down through the ages. Now, there's an article that impressed me a great deal. You're still seeing it in the text. We're still on the first page. There's an article titled Science and the Bible and Epigenetics. It was actually part two of a series written by Mark Hodges. And he makes this insightful observation. And I want to read it for you. You can do some underlining as we do. Hodges says this: DNA has long been considered the library of bioinformation and the controller of the systems in cells and creatures. Now, what does he mean by that? He means that for decades, the thought was this, that in your DNA, there is a certain library of bioinformation, and that controls your cells. And that bioinformation that controls your cells predetermines your actions. That was the thought. Now, I continue reading Hodges. This is what he says. Beginning largely in the 1990s, scientists have been finding this view unsatisfactory. What view unsatisfactory? The view that the DNA genetic makeup of your heredity largely controls your behavior and what you do. What we see in the DNA of the cell or creature is not fully what we get in its body or behavior. Something else is going on between the instructions contained in DNA, that's the genotype, and the result product, the phenotype. This something else has been termed epigenetics, meaning above genetics or outside genetics. So it's not the genetic predisposition to sin that leads a person to sin. there's something outside this, and that thing that outside is called epigenetics. Now, Hodges goes on. You can underline this sentence if you'd like. Thus far, epigenetics has been considered a biochemical switching system that turns bioinformation in DNA on and off or dials it up and down, depending on the internal needs of the cues received from the environment. In other words, what Hodges is saying is this. You have certain genetic predispositions. But because you have that genetic predisposition doesn't mean that that gene has to be turned on or that gene has to be turned off. There are environmental factors outside, namely your choice, that turns that biogenetic thing on or off. We're still on the first page. You're toward the bottom of the first page. And then we're going to jump off our worksheets and go to some Bible studies and look at some other experiments. And we'll come back to our worksheets at the end. So here's Hodges' point. Our DNA, don't miss this, our DNA is not the final arbiter of who we are and how we behave. Our choices can either turn on or off genetic markers in our cell system. Now, research indicates that our heredity or genetic predisposition is not the major determinant of our attitudes, our choices are. Now, we're going to stop there. We're not going to go to the back of the page. Because I want to share with you two or three things, some recent studies in epigenetics that were done at Duke University, and then I want to look at Jesus and epigenetics. I want to look at Jesus' pedigree, his lineage, and see, and we're going to compare Jesus' lineage to statements in the spirit of prophecy, and then we are going to look at some life commandments, ways they form in our lives, and how we change life commandments. Duke University studies in epigenetics. In the year 2000, Dr. Randy Jertl and one of his graduate students, Dr. Jertl is a professor of radiation cardiology at Duke, and Robert Waterland designed a groundbreaking study in epigenetics. Some of you may be familiar with this.
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0: The study was done on agouti mice. The reason these are called agouti mice is because they have an agouti gene. Now, the agouti mice are really interesting. This agouti gene predispositions the mouse to be overweight, and it predispositions it to be like a yellow pincushion. The word agouti is A-G-O-U-T-I. And so the mouse that is born is with this agouti gene has, it's always overweight. It always is not beautiful brown like mice are, but it's this sickly yellow. Secondly, which really interested Dr. Jertl and Waterland, is the mouse always had a predisposition to cancer, and it had a predisposition to heart disease and diabetes. And these mice were ravenous. They overate a great deal. And so they had the gene. Their lives were shortened by life-shortening disease. So Jertl and Waterland said, is there anything that we can do to affect these mice that are predisposed to heart disease and cancer? And you know what they did? They changed the diet. They gave these mice a plant-based diet. They gave them a lot of onions to eat, a lot of leeks to eat. They changed their diet. When the baby mice were born, they had the exact same DNA. No change in the DNA of the baby mice. But they were yellow. They were no longer yellow. They had brown skin. They no longer overweight. They were healthy. And Dr. Jertl said, wow, what is going on here? And he was so shocked because something as simple as an external factor like diet did not turn on the genetic predisposition of the DNA. And let me read to you simply part of the research, which I thought was so fascinating. Remarkably, the researchers effected this transformation without altering a single letter of the mouse's DNA. Their approach instead was radically straightforward. They changed mom's diet. Starting just before conception, Jertel and Waterland fed a test group of mother mice a diet rich in small chemical clusters that can attach to a gene and turn it off. These molecules are common in the environment. They're found in many foods, including onions, garlic, beets, and food supplements, often given to pregnant women. Often being consumed by the mothers, the methyl donors work their way into the developing embryos and chromosomes and into the critical agutadine gene. The mothers passed along the agouti gene to their children intact, but thanks to their methyl-rich pregnancy diet, they had added to the gene a chemical switch that dimmed the gene's deleterious effects. That is remarkable stuff. It was a little eerie, Dr. Jertel said, and a little scary to see how something as subtle as a nutritional change in a pregnant mother rat could have such a dramatic impact on the gene expression of the baby. Jertel says the results showed how important epigenetic changes could be. Environmental factors. Okay, how do you apply this to Christianity? Every single one of us are born with heredity tendencies. There is not one person here that has a bloodline that's perfect. Every single one of us have skeletons in our closets. And you look back at the heredity, visiting the sins of the fathers to the third or fourth generation. What does that mean? Does it mean God punishes you for your grandfather's sin or your grandmother's sin? Not at all, but this is what it means. That because of their moral failures, you have a predisposition to sin and a weakness towards sin that you would not have otherwise. It's not that Jesus punishes you because of the sins of them. It's that the biological bloodline affects every human being. And so we have heredity tendencies. Not only do we have heredity tendencies towards sin, but there's another problem. We've chosen to sin. And so we've strengthened those heredity tendencies. And so these tendencies and our choices become life commandments that's built within us. Now, I want to meditate a little while on Jesus' genetic code. Have you ever looked at Jesus' family tree and evaluated his pedigree based on his family tree? I want you to go to Matthew, the first chapter. Let's look at some of the interesting people in Jesus' family tree. Jesus' family tree. By developing spirit-indicted new life commandments, we can change our pedigree, our lineage, and our family tree. So I want you to look at Matthew chapter 1, and we're looking at Jesus' family tree, and let's think about a few people that are in Jesus' lineage. We're looking at Matthew chapter 1, and the first, we're going to look at a few women and a few men. Look at, for example, Matthew 1, starting with verse 1, the book of genealogy of Jesus Christ, the son of David, the son of Abraham, the son of David. David certainly didn't have a pure bloodline, did he, to pass on to Jesus? David had adulterous tendencies. He committed adultery with Bathsheba. He, in addition to that, had Uriah murdered. So David had some weaknesses, didn't he? But you look further in the bloodline of Jesus. The Bible says Judah begot Perez and Sarah by Tamar. Well, who was Tamar anyway? That was Judah's daughter-in-law who pretended to be a harlot. And Judah fell for her lie, and he slept with her and begot two twins. And that's in the bloodline of Jesus. Well, we go back. Notice what it says. It says there's Rahab. Who was Rahab? She was the harlot that delivered the spies at Jericho. And if you look also, there's Ruth in this pedigree, this bloodline. And you'll notice it there. Verse 5, Salmon begot Boaz by Rahab, Boaz Obed by Ruth. Who was Ruth? She was a Moabitess who they were a hostile foreign people. There's Solomon who's mentioned there. And, you know, Solomon took multiple concubines, and he was fascinated with pleasure. So when you look at Jesus' lineage, would you agree with me that his lineage from the human side, was Jesus fully God? Was he fully man? Can you explain that? Great is the mystery of what? Godliness. God was manifest in the flesh. So, but was Jesus fully man? Yes, he was. Was he fully God? Yes, he was. Now, I want you to think of Jesus' human lineage. Review and Herald, July 28, 1874. That's Review and Herald, July 28, 1874. Christ took human nature and bore the infirmities and degeneracy of the race. Christ took human nature and bore the infirmities and degeneracy of the race. Next reference. You'll find it in the book Desire of Ages. It's a very familiar statement. Many of you are familiar with this. It would have been almost infinite humiliation for the Son of God to take man's nature, even when Adam stood in his innocence in Eden. But Jesus accepted humanity when the race had been weakened by 4,000 years of sin. Like every child of Adam, this particular quote I'm doing is from 7th Bible Commentary 452, the Desire of Ages text, the one is next, but this is actually a Bible Commentary quote. Like every child of Adam, he accepted the results of the working of the great law of heredity. So Jesus accepted the working of the great law of heredity. So was that law of heredity that came through David, that came through Tamar, that came through Rahab, that came down through Solomon, did that have any impact on Jesus' humanity? Yeah, it says here, he accepted the results of the working of the great law of heredity. What these results were is shown in the history of his earthly ancestors. He came with such a heredity to share our sorrows and temptations to give us example of sinless life. Next reference, Desire of Ages, 117. For 4,000 years, the race had been decreasing in physical strength, mental power, and moral worth. Now, I've wrestled with this, and I'll come back and give you an explanation of it. Christ took upon him the infirmities of degenerate humanity. Only thus could he rescue man from the lowest depths of his degradation. What does it mean that Christ had been decreasing in physical strength? Did Jesus have the physical strength of Adam when he was born 4,000 years before? Did he? Not at all. Not a chance. So when you look down the generations of the progressive degeneration, we see it physically, don't we? We can all accept that. What then does it mean that Jesus, for 4,000 years, the race had been decreasing in physical strength, in mental power? Is the brain a physical organ housed in the mind? So was Jesus' mental alertness the same as Adam's? It was not. Not in his humanness. That's what I want. The one we struggle with was moral worth. What does it mean that Jesus' moral worth was different than Adam's? Here's how I understand that. Because of the deterioration of the human race with sin, Jesus' ability as a human being to resist temptation was not as sharp or clear as Adam's was before sin. So when I look at moral worth, I see that as weakness. Weakness. That when Jesus is born, there's a physical, mental, and moral weakness on his human side as it comes to resisting temptation. Because in Hebrews chapter 2, verse 14 to 17, we read, in all things he had to be made like unto his what? Brethren. So the issue with Jesus was not that he was exempt from human weakness. It was rather that he was so committed to the Father's will that sin lost its appeal to him. To please his heavenly Father was his life commandment. His life commandment, his moral compass, governed all his actions. Now, as the result of Jesus being prompted by, notice my language, prompted by, motivated by, and empowered by the Spirit, as the result of that, the negative influences in his genetic DNA were never turned on. Amen. It was not that he did not receive DNA. It was never, he never chose to sin, therefore he never turned on those negative influences. You say, what about when he was a child? I don't understand all that, but I understand this. The Holy Spirit protected him in ways that we can't understand. The Holy Spirit protected him in ways as a child. But from the moment of the dawning of his consciousness, from that moment, He had certain basic critical life commandments. He was tempted in all points like we are, but yet never fell to sin.
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0: You know, I've had people ask me, what does it mean that Jesus was tempted in all points like we are? What does that mean? The greater your capacity to love, the greater your capacity to be hurt. The greater your capacity to love, the greater your capacity to be hurt. Because Jesus has an infinite capacity to love, he has an infinite capacity to hurt. So Jesus was tempted physically, mentally, spiritually, in areas far beyond anything we can comprehend. And anything we experience, he has already gone through. 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
14: The Bible keeps pushing us toward these pursuits that are towards service, that have eternal impact, not toward our self-centeredness and not toward just making an impression in this world, which, you know, is like a vapor.
15: That's Pastor Gary Thomas sharing biblical wisdom for living a fulfilling life. And he's back with us today on Focus on the Family with Jim Daly. Thanks for joining us. I'm John Fuller.
16: And I've been so challenged by what Gary has shared so far, because these lies that he's talking about are things all of us have struggled with. Yesterday, we talked about several of the lies in Gary's book, including the lie that you need to be comfortable. So get the Focus on the Family app to listen to that full episode. And we're here to help you not just survive, but to thrive in Christ. I love that tagline. It's on purpose. We are going to be covering some of the barriers that might be in your way to the abundant life that Christ provides. So stick with us. This is going to be good content.
15: Yeah, Gary is an excellent writer and communicator. He's got a number of books on topics related to marriage and spiritual growth. He's currently on the pastoral teaching team up the road a bit in Highlands Ranch, Colorado at Cherry Hills Community Church. Now, today we're going to be discussing his book, The Life You Were Reborn to Live, and we've got details on our website.
16: Gary, welcome back. It's so good to have you. And man, we covered some things yesterday that were really tender. And we're all kind of shackled by things in this life. You know, I'm so grateful that Paul said, I see through the glass dimly, right? But especially in this area of adversity, and I think in the West, particularly here in the U.S., man, we see ourselves as blessed when we're on top of it all. Yet the scripture, that great scripture that says he's close to the brokenhearted and saves those crushed in spirit, almost like a prerequisite that the Holy Spirit is seeking. Because it's humility. That's what that is. When you're crushed in spirit, you're humble. You're not thinking you're the best. But as a competitor, as a guy that enjoyed winning when I played football and, you know, just being on top of it, I struggle with this one. This is one where, you know, I'm asking myself that self-centered salvation. That's not the spirit of God, is it?
14: It's I don't know who said it, because I heard many people say it, but it's true. Before God can use you, he must break you.
16: Yeah.
14: I've heard major pastors say that. I've heard that. And it gets back to my mentor, J.I. Packer, had this thing I love, because he challenges self-centered salvation and our addiction to comfort with this. He says, it's a mistake to imagine that the good for which God works is our unbroken ease and comfort. I thought that. God's goal is rather our sanctification and Christlikeness, the true holiness that is the highway to happiness. And so before God can use us, he often has to break us. I tell in the book the story of I came down with keratoconus. It's a degenerative eye disease where you have a misshapen cornea. And when I was first diagnosed, there really wasn't any way that they could treat it except for replacing the cornea. It didn't freak me out so much, because when he saw how bad my eyesight is, it's like 2400, which 2500 is the worst. So
16: you're right there on the edge for an award.
14: But he said, well, it could be a brain tumor. It could be this or that. And then they came back. It's keratoconus. And they gave me pamphlets. Well, here's a support group for it. I said, I don't need a support group. I thought you told me I might have a brain tumor. I can live with one eye. And I kind of do. My brain doesn't use my other eye. But because I've lived with this, and it's just the main problem, you know, John, you're active. When I'm riding a bike, it's a real pain, because it's my left eye. I can't see. Well, you shoot, but you shoot with one eye, right? You can get those animals down with one eye.
17: I have a balance issue, so I'm totally tracking with you.
14: Yeah, and so it's hard for me on the bike. It scares my wife, but I still love to ride. But when my daughter in her early 30s came down with that, immediately we were on it. You got to get checked out. And yeah, she was diagnosed with it, and they're able to treat it.
16: So she was ahead of the curve because of you.
14: Because I had keratoconus, she's never going to have to live with it.
16: Wow.
14: And if you're to ask me as a dad, do you want to live with this so that your daughter doesn't? I mean, what dad would say? Yeah, absolutely. That's it. That's exactly how Paul says ministry works. Addicts that now help other addicts, people with broken marriages that now help other people with broken marriages. We were talking about Bo Mitchell, who's been on here before. They've had issues. You think of Chuck Colson, what he went through, how God used what people thought was either something done to them or their greatest failure. It can be both. Became a platform for incredible ministry.
16: Yeah.
14: For the rest of
16: their life.
14: They both
16: went to prison.
14: Yeah.
16: For those that don't know.
14: And if you're addicted to comfort, prison isn't in your plans.
16: Right.
14: But how much God has used that to bless others.
16: Hey, Gary, I want to take a small break in our discussion, because some people listening and watching might be going, man, they're just laying on the guilt right now. Oh. I mean, who can live that way? Does God really dislike us if we want to have an air conditioner and a washer and dryer and a refrigerator that keeps our food cold? So just clarify that for the critic who's going, yeah, we're not going back to the caveman days.
14: We don't have to look for crosses. Life in this fallen world will bring them to us. Mm-hmm. The whole idea, though, is the attitude, because my whole passion for this book is, will you love Jesus more when you go through this? Because you're going to go through it. And I don't want the lie that somehow God is unhappy with you because you're facing it, or that you should be angry with God. I share in the book a story for me. I've run distance running my entire life, from the time I was a teenager in high school. And yet I've had these knee issues that now have become more serious, where I don't know if I'll ever be able to run another one again. My orthopedic surgeon who worked on my knee said, you probably shouldn't, you're going to cause more problems. But going through this, realizing I need adversity, I came out of it with this. Instead of being bitter, God, I can't believe you'd take this away. I need it for my health, for my emotional health, for my relational health, my mental health, my spiritual health. I realize what I need most is to be close to God, not to run. And if I let the inability to run become a point of contention between me and God, I'm still not going to be able to run, but I lose what I value most and what I need most, what I depend upon most. And so adversity is going to come. Discomfort is going to come. Don't seek it out. We're not talking about being a masochist. I think that's a mental illness. That's not spiritual health. But if you accept that we're all an unfinished product.
16: And don't make an idol of it.
14: We're an unfinished product. There's a lot that God has to refine. And maybe there's a lot that God wants to do in your life. Maybe God wants to use you in ways you can't even imagine. But he's got to burn off a few things before he can put you in the game.
16: Yeah, Gary, when you said that about your knees, the one thing, I'm recovering from my second rotator cuff. That's why I'm not really moving my right arm very well here. But when you said that, you know, that God somehow took that ability from you, I want to, just for a second, let's explore that. Because people, you know, God could also say to you, well, you put 50 years of running on those knees that weren't meant to do that. And I, you know, just have a little fun with that. But there are people with serious illnesses.
14: Oh,
16: and
14: yes.
16: They, some will have anger toward God because if God loved me, he wouldn't do this.
14: Right.
16: Is God really the puppeteer, or is it partially the fact that we wear our bodies out? We may not eat right. We may not exercise right. We may not eat, you know, we're eating too much processed food, you know, all those things.
14: Yeah.
16: So I want to be a little careful there that everything's attached to God's puppeteering. And, you know, you're running a little too much, Gary. You're not spending enough time with me. So I'm going to give you knee arthritis so you can sit and talk with me. I don't think it's that way, but I don't know. You're the pastor. Yeah.
14: Well, there are many causes. That's why I hate to answer that question with a direct yes or no. There are consequences. If you drink your liver into failure, that's a consequence.
16: Right.
14: But we've all known people who get lung cancer who have never smoked.
16: Yeah.
14: So I think some of those are unanswerable questions. I don't present myself as a Bible answer man. As a pastor, I'm trying to help people process it, that we have to surrender. Because even if God didn't cause it, and I'm not saying he does, they're saying, well, God could heal it. He's healed this person and that person.
16: Mm-hmm.
14: He hasn't healed me.
16: Yeah.
14: And when I look historically at how awful life was for the saints that preceded us, you know, giants of the faith, Charles Spurgeon, who lived with depression for his entire career. The Apostle Paul, who lived with a thorn in his flesh. Now, some people would say that wasn't physical, but he lived with something in his life that was at least uncomfortable. He said, God, please take it away. And God said, no, I'm not going to do that. God used Paul literally to perform miracles for others, but he didn't give Paul the miracle to release that discomfort. And so,
16: great reminder.
14: Mm. I just come to the point that my attitude is to surrender. If people want to get into a great classic on this, Thomas Brooks, Mute Christian Under the Smarting Rod, is one of the great Christian classics on how we will learn most when we're quiet in our suffering and try to learn the lessons instead of just chitter-chattering. God, you got to.
16: What a title.
14: Yeah, well,
16: I mean,
14: a friend of mine who I'm sure I've mentioned him on these podcasts before, he so inspires me. He was a weightlifter. He got MS. when he was first diagnosed. I mean, athleticism was his identity. And he kept saying, God, heal me, heal me, heal me, heal me, heal me. He said, I prayed all day, heal me, heal me, heal me, heal me. Until God finally stopped him and said, Daryl, I'm going to heal you, but I'm going to use MS to heal something you're not aware of, and that's your pride.
16: Wow.
14: 30 years later, I'm talking to his wife. She didn't connect these. She just said, Gary, Daryl is the most humble man I've ever known. And God uses him in so many powerful ways. When he was athletic and charismatic, he commanded the room. And he thought he needed to be healed of this. And God said, I'm going to use this that you don't like to cure this that you're not even aware of. Mm. God loves us. He wants to use us. And look, if we could see what he's preparing for us, as Paul did, Paul got to see the third heaven. And I think that's why he was willing to endure every discomfort on the earth. He's telling them, hey, guys, just hang on for a little bit. Here's what's coming.
16: Yeah.
14: If we could see that, we wouldn't complain about a hot or cold shower. And I'm not diminishing the pain of going through real physical travails. I've got some of my closest friends, real physical travail right now. But I still think what Paul says, it pales in comparison. If we could see the glory that's ahead of us, our complaints would cease and we would serve and surrender.
16: Mm-hmm. You write also in the book about, and these are your words, but rejecting earthly splendor. And, you know, we're in that orbit right here, so we'll talk about that. But it's in the context of something else you said, which is to, you reject earthly splendor to live a rich toward God life.
14: Yes.
16: Put that together for us.
14: The world is telling us what will make you happy. And God says there's something entirely different that will make you happy. And we have to completely reject being conformed to this world, that I will be happier if I look younger than I am, if I'm wealthier than I am, if I'm well known more than I am. When scripture would say, actually, you'll be happier if you become a wiser person, if you become a selfless servant, if you focus on eternity over acclaim. What matters for us in eternity is what one person thinks of us, not what a crowd thinks of us. If you're trying to please the crowd, you're always going to be susceptible to compromising your faith. But if you live a rich toward God life, there's an audience of one that you want to please. Mm. I think the best example of that is in the book of Acts. Months before the apostle Paul died, he's brought in front of Agrippa II and Bernice.
16: I love this scene.
14: And, I mean, Agrippa II was on the cusp of decades of influence and opulence and wealth and success. He cozied up to the Roman powers and was just so well. Living a very immoral life, Bernice was not his wife. She was his sister, but they lived like husband and wife. There were lots of rumors, but people were afraid to say anything because you could lose your head if you said anything. And so Paul's brought in months before he dies, pulled out of a prison, scrawny. His back looks like a monstrosity of scars. I'm sure he's smelly. The Pharisees are saying of Paul, he's not fit to live. And you look at that and you'd say, Agrippa wins and Paul loses. He's got all the power, all the comfort, all the wealth, all the acclaim. Paul has nothing and he's soon going to die. 2,000 years later, I don't think there's a day in the world where Paul isn't studied, quoted, preached on.
16: Think of that.
14: Not a day. I think you could say an hour. Everywhere. Somebody's studying, reading his words. If I say in a church, Paul said, everybody knows who I'm talking about. If I go to anybody and say, well, Agrippa II said, they're like, who? What? You look at that scene and it looked like Agrippa won. He didn't. Paul won. So it's the rich toward God life is looking at who wins, not by the world's current definition. When Jesus said, such it will be of everyone who does not live a life that is rich toward God. And he was talking about a person who said, I'm going to build bigger barns and eat, drink, and be merry, for tomorrow we may die. And then he loses it the next night.
16: Yeah.
15: Wow, what a reminder, Gary. And Gary Thomas is our guest today on Focus on the Family with Jim Daly. He's sharing some pretty convicting thoughts about the lies that hurt our relationship with God. And to discover even more of his insights about spiritual living, look for his book called The Life You Were Reborn to Live. dismantling 12 lies that rob your intimacy with God. We've got that here on our website, and that's focusonthefamily.com/broadcast.
16: Gary, let me pick up on the idea of pursuing wisdom, and we'll probably end here with the next couple of questions. But pursuing wisdom, the scripture, and I know you'll quote it for us, it's one of the main things we're supposed to do, is pursue wisdom and to cherish it, to treat it better than gold or silver. And if you want to live a rich, full life, you will pursue wisdom. Okay, with that baseline, so many things are distracting us. Yeah. We've got AI coming on. Well, if I need wisdom, I'll just go to AI. Ask her what to do, or him, whatever you want to call it. But the point is, there's something about the human heart pursuing wisdom that makes your spirit, your soul, better. Right. Speak to that.
14: The Bible goes out of its way to exalt wisdom, that it's really the one race we don't want to neglect to run. Proverbs 16:16 says, "How much better to get wisdom than gold, to get insight rather than silver." And Jim, how many people at the end of this year are thinking, I'm more concerned about, has my retirement number grown, or am I wiser this year than I was last year?
16: Whew, that's a great comparison.
14: And we talk about why the church was in the shape it was. Hosea 4:6 tells us, my people are destroyed from lack of knowledge, that it's because we don't value wisdom. And so we're on these, I think, these vain pursuits. I keep talking about it, but the world thinks I'm going to have a more successful life. It's more important to look younger than I am rather than to focus on becoming wiser than I am. Eventually, that's a losing battle. Your knees are going to tell the true story. Eventually, right. You can do a lot of things to your face, but eventually people are going to realize this person isn't in their 20s anymore. But if women would say, look, what if you could give a wiser mom or grandmother or wife or sister or friend to the church than a woman that looks younger than she really is? And what is a better gift you can give to the world? Because if I'm trying to look younger, I'm trying to impress people. If I'm trying to become wiser, I want to be a resource to people. Mm. What makes more spiritual sense? And the same thing with wealth. Why do I want more wealth? So that I can feel comfortable, so that I can spend it on myself? Or do I want to have wisdom, a spiritual wealth that is there only to give away? Mm-hmm. And so the Bible keeps pushing us toward these pursuits that are towards service, that have eternal impact, not toward our self-centeredness and not toward just making an impression in this world, which, you know, is like a vapor.
16: You know, one thing, Gary, we often will say this very quickly. You know, I'd like to read the Christian classics. I'd like to be informed, but, you know, it's a load. I've got work. But what you encourage people to do is take that inventory. How much time are you on social media? How much time are you watching sports? Ouch. You know, those things that we're replacing the pursuit of wisdom with. And I, you know, yeah, that's another cold slap of reality to say that's not a good enough reason to say I'm too busy. Mm-hmm. Really.
14: My catchphrase is try to read more than you watch. And when I say this, I know we talk to a lot of moms here too. Moms, if you're raising kids, screen time literally makes us more stupid. There was a 2015 study published in the journal Cerebral Cortex. I know you all probably get that at home. Weekly. You might have missed this issue.
16: I get it weekly.
14: It shows that watching too much TV or screen time actually alters the composition of the human brain. It lowers IQ. It frustrates our kids' language acquisition. It increases psychological difficulties. They have a more difficult time facing stress, greater anxiety, more depression. It reduces their attention, and it reduces their ability to manage anger, whereas reading strengthens the neural pathways. And so if you can encourage your kids to read more than they watch, you're building up their brain rather than diminishing it. You're helping them become who God created them to be and who the world doesn't want them to be. I got to tell you this, the world doesn't want intelligent, thoughtful, logical Christians like Dorothy Sayers and C.S. Lewis, those that could just unlock the wisdom of heaven. They want people who are focused on being entertained and put into a catatonic state. So they just go along and they're good little citizens of the world rather than powerful servants of the kingdom of God.
16: That's a great statement. I think we have sufficiently, well, let me be personal. You have sufficiently slapped me upside the head. And I'm sure people watching and listening feel the same way in a good way. You know, it's kind of like a good football coach that's going to motivate you to play better by riding you a little bit, right? Because he knows that response mechanism, your competitiveness. And as Paul writes about that, run the race to win it.
14: Yes.
16: And so in this context, the practical things that we can do, and I'm giving you the moaning and the complaining, so set it up. We're in a counseling session. You're saying, this guy needs more wisdom. And I say, well, Gary, I'd like to, but I'm just too busy. Give me two or three practical things that you would counsel as a pastor, that man or woman in front of you, that gives you the excuses, and how you would say, here's two things I'd like you to try.
14: Okay. It begins with valuing wisdom. You won't make the sacrifices. The proverb writer says, though it cost all you have, get understanding. So Proverbs says there's a cost. It's going to cost you some entertainment, some screen time, some comfort. But if you value it, you're going to pursue it. If I could tell a story about my son, he got two master's degrees at Harvard, which is significant because they get all of the great titans of industry, the people who write literature, actors, Hollywood moguls, you name it. Come, they all want to give a lecture there at Harvard. And I saw Graham, because he was doing two masters there during a vacation. One was an MBA and one was public policy with the Kennedy School. And he was reading this very long book that I couldn't see how it could fit in with the MBA or the public policy program. I said, what's up with this? He said, well, I've noticed something that's in common with all of the super successful people who lecture at Harvard. I said, what's that? They watch little television and they read a lot of books. Mm. And I felt like if I want to make the most of my life, I should probably do the same thing. So first, value wisdom. Second, I think it's amazing how much you can read if you will devote the time. For me, it's in the morning. I'm reading from three sources in the morning. I'm reading from scripture. I read from a Christian classic. I read from a contemporary book. I like to read good novels because I think it increases my EQ. Emotional intelligence. I'm a guy. It helps me become more aware of that. I'm reading books as I'm studying and whatnot. But so history, biography, good novels, theology. I think every Christian should be studying one good doctrine a year. This last 2025 was the 1700th anniversary of the Nicene Creed. Mm-hmm. So I read a couple books on the Nicene Creed and the Trinity. That will make your brain spin a little bit, trying to figure that out. But if you just do that a year, this year I'm going to read on the atonement. Maybe I'll read on the ascension. Maybe I'll read on doctrines of grace. You know, just every year you decide you're going to have one thing. And if you just set aside that time, almost all of us have the time. When you look at the average screen time now, can be 8 to 9 hours a day.
16: Yeah, wow.
14: Nobody's going to be reading 8 or 9 hours a day. So let me just be honest. So can you take one of those hours and watch screens for 7 hours a day? And it doesn't have to be just reading. My wife will stress this. Good podcasts, like Focus on the Family. I mean, there's wisdom that you can get as you're driving down the road. You don't have to be reading a book. Podcasts, there are lectures. I think most of us need more than one sermon a week. Modern church life is such that we want a 30, 35-minute sermon once a week. In other ages of the church, they would put up with two-hour sermons, and then they'd have one Sunday night and one Wednesday. Well, with what we have available online, you can get some of the best preaching in the world on a regular basis.
16: Well, there's the challenge, and we need to aim for that and try it. I mean, if you're spending that kind of time on social media, cut the eighth of it out and see if you can do better just taking that time to do some reading. Gary, a wonderful discussion these past 2 days about how to get on track to make the kingdom of heaven come to this earth through your efforts in Christ. I mean, there's so many things, I can't even recap it all in terms of conforming to the word, not the word conforming to you. We've covered all those things. And let me just say a simple thank you for the hard work you put into the book to remind us what it means to be Christian and to take it more seriously. I appreciate it.
14: Thank you. These truths have changed my life. I have much less success trying to lose the same 20 pounds I've been trying to lose for the last 5 years since I haven't been able to run. But I feel like I lose a lot of spiritual weight when I get rid of the lies that I've heard in this world
18: that nobody questions, going to Scripture and seeing the truth, it's like taking a spiritual bath.
16: That's it.
18: It is the life we were reborn to live. There's no better life to live.
16: Well, it's so true, Gary. And, you know, the Scripture, it is the mirror of truth. It looks right in our hearts and says, you know, what it is it sees in us, right? And it's that's part of it. Let me turn to the listener and just ask you to get in touch with us if you're struggling with some of these lies and could use some extra support to know, like Gary said, what is true. We have a team of caring Christian counselors available for consultations completely free. You can sign up at our website. Another next step is to get a copy of Gary's great book. It's one of the best resources out there for growing in your walk with the Lord. When you make a gift of any amount to Focus on the Family, we'll send you a copy of Gary's book to say thank you for partnering with us in doing ministry. 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Thank the Lord there is a voice in the wilderness. 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
3: Welcome to Seculo. It has been quite a busy week here at the ACLJ. We're going to recap a lot of it today. Of course, the two major stories that came out this week, brand new ACLJ case. If you've not, you know, followed what's been going on, it was a homeschool graduate, 22-year-old. It's not a kid. Certified EMT, rookie of the year volunteer firefighter in his hometown. In Fremont, Nebraska, and was told, you know what? There's a job opening. Why don't you apply to become a full-time paid career fireman? And he thought, you know, this is it. This is going to be my time. This is my moment. It's what I've been wanting to do in my life. And they said, oh, one small problem. You have been completely denied. Why? Because of your qualifications. Why? He's a certified EMT. He is currently working on his associate's degree in what? Fire science. He is rookie of the year firefighter. But what was it? It was that homeschool diploma doesn't hold up to the rigorous tests, I guess, of what needs to be the qualifications to be a firefighter in Fremont, Nebraska. But you know what? The ACLJ jumped in and said, no,

0: When someone you love is hurting, what do you do? We're often quick to say, if there's anything I can do, just let me know. But what if we stopped waiting to be asked and simply showed up? On the If There Is Anything I Can Do podcast, Pam McConnell shares real stories, biblical wisdom, and practical ways to walk alongside people through grief, loss, and life's hardest moments. 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
1: Our client, you want to hear from him, from Andrew Coates. Again, this homeschooler graduate. Again, I'm a homeschool graduate and a current homeschool parent. The lawyer for Andrew, ACLJ attorney, homeschool graduate. So, of course, it's a little important to us. I've been saying it hits home for us. So we are going to take this as far as we can. It is an old school ACLJ style case. We've been supporting the rights of homeschoolers for nearly 40 years. I want you to be a part of that as well. 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But that is only because people like you support the work on a continual basis. People that become ACLJ champions. People that say, yes, I will dedicate $5 or $500 of my income to the great organization, the great work we do here, the best media minds, the best legal minds, all because of you. We're a little bit different here. We don't just tell you what's happening. We get stuff done. Be a part of these world-changing efforts here at the ACLJ today. I'm going to encourage you to do that again at ACLJ.org. Again, great content coming up. 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We'll be right back with more on Seculo.
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1: 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It's that simple. Welcome back to Seculo. Jeff Balaban is joining us from ACLJ Jerusalem. Of course, we are covering the news. It is the top story right now around the world, as it should be. And as of right now, the passengers are reuniting with their families at Ben Gurion Airport in Tel Aviv. Jeff, of course, we all, you know, we woke up to this. I got up around 5 o'clock this morning. I opened my phone and I see this, you know, thwarted. And they kept referring to it as a 9/11 style terrorist attack. When you hear that initially, you're going to go, okay, we stopped something early on, but no, that was not the situation. This happened mid-air where you had a pilot attack another pilot to allegedly, what we've been told right now, hijack this plane,

0: filled with Israelis on the way to Tel Aviv. And thankfully, the crew and a lot of the other passengers took things into their own hands to not let this happen and now have flown to safety. As we know, we've seen some of the images. We can show some of the images. Some of these are bloody, by the way. I'm just going to give you a fair warning for those who are watching right now. You can see there was all, I mean, there are videos and pictures that are way worse than this where I've seen blood smattered all over this flight because not only were they trying to help the pilot who had been stabbed and been attacked by the other pilot, they also, you know, did what they needed to do to protect the flight against the pilot who was, you know, potentially hijacking this flight to do nefarious things. Of course, the press is being a little bit, cautious in what they're calling this, but I think, Jeff, it is clearly, we know the trajectory of where this is going to go.
1: Right. The press, as usual, refraining from saying what's obvious for as long as they can refrain from saying what's obvious. But there are numerous reports that the co-pilot is Omani and that he was yelling Allahu Akbar, which tends to tip the hand as to what the intentions are of this attack. The concerns were that not only could they have taken these citizens or these Israelis and other passengers on the plane hostage, they could have used it to do a 9/11 style attack by crashing the plane into some site in Israel. There are many things that could have happened that thank God were averted. And across Israel, from the upper echelons, politically and militarily, to the people in the street, the reaction is one of gratitude, the belief that this is a genuine miracle, and pride that the Israeli passengers really were able to overwhelm this, were able to breach the cockpit door and overwhelm the attacker. And thank God the flight was safe. I don't know if you saw images, but, you know, the rudder was broken. It's even being able to land the flight was extraordinary. My understanding is there were also maybe some Russian and Ukrainian passengers who were helpful in terms of landing the flight. And so thank God this has, a relatively happy ending in terrible crisis averted, but it was obviously terrifying for the long minutes that the passengers had to endure this.
0: And it should be a wake-up call. Yeah, there were two pilots who happened to be on board. They said, like, deadheading. You're going to another, probably headed to Tel Aviv to be pilots for another flight. That happens all the time. So they happened to be on board, were able to fly this to safety. Like you said, it is a miracle, but it's a miracle that we also have to take with serious warning. When you see what's happening, this could have very easily gone the other way. Sure, we can all sigh a bit of relief and cheer on these passengers, as we should, being heroes in this situation. Absolutely. But that doesn't mean the threat isn't there. And even in situations where you think, well, I mean, it's hard to protect yourself from certain things. Like, hey, this wasn't someone overwhelming the pilot. This was the pilot, deciding that he was going to take things into his own hands and cause this kind of chaos. And again, thankfully, thank God, there were other people on board who were able to overwhelm him. But this could have very easily gone the other way. We would have had a very different attitude today.
1: Look, this problem, this is a very spectacular example of a problem that we see in America across the board also, where people with a particular ideology, I'm not saying all Muslims, I would never say that, but there's an Islamist violent jihadi ideology that is not unpopular, and they become doctors and nurses and threaten to use their position to kill people they disagree with or people they consider infidels. We have pilots. In other words, there's a genuine problem of a strain of Islamism that is a proximate threat to a lot of us. This is a particular spectacular example, but we at the ACLJ have dealt with this in terms of licensing, again, of medical professionals here in America who threaten to use their licenses to commit harm to patients who they disagree with.
0: Yeah, I mean, I thought this morning when we were discussing who would be on, obviously who wanted you on, and I have a lot of friends that are currently in Israel or just made themselves back or they're in between travel dates. And because of the seriousness of this, I was like, I don't even know if I'm comfortable exposing that they're there, even though I don't know if they're talking about it, because it's just weird what enters your mind right now. But you had Prime Minister Netanyahu said, pilot tried to crash this plane. This is clearly was a terrorist activity. And then, of course, you have the American journalists who are, as you said, slow to report this. Fox has been fine. Fox has been very clear on it. But of course, you have the New York Times. I think we have some of their headlines that just say, you know, the breaking news, a plane flying from Israel was diverted after an altercation between the pilot and co-pilot. Sounds like they were having, you know, a marital argument. And you know, so we had to land the plane because, you know, they couldn't decide on something, you know. And then you had the BBC putting Israel-bound flight diverted after fight between pilots. Again, Fight between pilots, sure. Did that happen? Of course it happened. They didn't put on there that they were brutally stabbed him and were essentially had done everything but killed him. And thankfully, as of right now, in critical condition, but hopefully will survive.
1: The media plays its role in trying to create a narrative, but I think most people see through it at this point.
0: Yeah, I think.
1: But yeah, they're doing what they see as their job, which is spinning a narrative, and it's hopelessly not related to actual reality. And these things should matter to all of us, because anybody who gets on public transportation needs to worry about these things and think about it. And we'd like to know that our media is telling the truth. My favorite was the BBC actually repeatedly referring to Ben Gurion Airport, which is named for the first prime minister of Israel. They called it Ben Gvir Airport, which is a current Israeli politician who the left likes to demonize in every way possible and turn into a caricature of evil, and they called it Ben Gvir Airport. It was actually, he couldn't make that kind of garbage up.
0: No, I mean, one of our team members just sent me a text and goes, it was a fiery but mostly peaceful hijacking is what was going on. I mean, that's true, because that's what we've seen the media play out here, is this narrative. Again, they can't say anything when it comes to Israel without giving some sort of at least caveat to it not being somehow terrorist related. And I know, I don't want to give any credence to it, but I know by the end of the day where, and I'm sure it's happening already, where the media and where social media will be spinning this. But I think for this moment, we at least need to be, again, relieved. We need to be, thanking all these people who were involved, because all of the reports, everyone who was on board, a lot of them have made statements already saying clearly this was an attempted terrorist attack. I don't care what the media is going to spin it and how they may say things, or maybe someone on your social media page. Those are the people that lived it and were in the air. They experienced it firsthand. This plane, like I say, nosediving 10,000 to 15,000 feet in a few seconds, and the chaos that was ensuing around them.
1: Yeah. Look, the Israelis are rightfully grateful to God and also proud that their citizens were able to take control of the plane, especially because, you know, again, the same people we read about, you know, the incredible operation with the pagers, or some incredible, you know, the Israel's ability to take over the airspace over Iran, et cetera, et cetera. This is a civilian army. It's an army, but it's drawn from its civilian because of a national draft. And these are regular, everyday people conducting business or coming back from vacation, doing truly heroic things as if they're special forces. Because who knows? Maybe some of them were at some point special forces.
0: Very good chance. I mean, right now we are actually seeing live. Again, I wish I cut to it. I can't cut to it. But live, the celebrations happening in Ben Gurion Airport right now, as you have people arriving with balloons and Israeli flags. A hero's welcome for these passengers who are just making their way. I mean, what a day they have had. And I think this is a day we need to make sure we don't forget, because it's a happy ending. And I think that's easy.
1: That's right.
0: It's easy to move on very quickly. So Jeff, I'll give you the last minute here just to wrap up. What do people need to take away from this? And of course, that is part of the reason the ACLJ team is there as well, to make sure that these things don't get forgotten and that we elevate what needs to be elevated.
1: Look, everything changed after October 7th, a couple of years, you know, 2023, and we're now in the middle of the holiday of Tabernacle Sukkot, which culminates in the final day of Simchat Torah, rejoicing in the Torah, which was the day of the attack. And so it's very much in people's minds right now. Israel, with all of its power and strength, is still a very deeply traumatized country by that. To see this, thank God, as a miraculous, thank God, successful, happy ending, it's a moment of blessing and something we all need to appreciate.
0: Yeah, it feels like a modern story from a Jewish holiday, you know, where this happened. I mean, it really genuinely does. So in many ways, it feels very appropriate. Jeff, thanks for joining us. And again, I didn't even think about the fact we're only, what, a week away from the anniversary of October 7th. I mean, we're 3 years will be marked in 1 week. So of course that is on everyone's mind that's there. But Jeff, thank you so much for being a part and popping on today. I know it wasn't in the plans, but I always appreciate it. That being said, I know a lot of you who are watching right now, one, I'd love for you to call in with your thoughts on this at 1-800-684-3110. But you also know about that case, the homeschooler in Nebraska, wanted to be a firefighter, was told his high school diploma was not good enough. Well, we got an update. In the next segment, we're going to be joined by one of our ACLJ attorneys, Nathan from Washington, D.C., and we're going to really go into some details with him. You're going to see why it's important for us and why it hits, like I said, close to home for us in these situations, because as a homeschooler, I know Will's a homeschooler or was a homeschooler. I got homeschooled children. This is something that's very important to all of us. We got an update, and then later on, we'll even have an update from that council meeting that happened last night. Some good news, which is exciting. However, it doesn't stop the work of the ACLJ, because the kid's still in the kid, who's 22 years old, doesn't have a job. And we want to make sure the wrongs are all fixed for him and every homeschooler out there. We'll be right back with more on Seculo. Don't go anywhere. Phone lines are open for you at 1-800-684-3110.
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0: Seculo. Look, this segment will be the end of our first half hour. 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I mean, if you do, better experience to see us. 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And then you can catch it archived immediately following. So if you are listening to this later on a delay, you can always watch the second half of the show whenever you want, or the whole show. You can go back. 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Again, phone lines are open for you at 1-800-684-3110. Before we move on a bit from what happened in Israel, again, of course, that flight, we're going to talk, though, a little about the mayor of New York here in just a moment. I do want you to hear a bit more from Prime Minister Netanyahu, because there was a bit more when it talked about the nature of what was happening inside that cockpit. To give you a bit more of the surrounding of what was happening, because we've seen video clips, but you know, a lot of it is in Hebrew, obviously. A lot of it is a little bit harder to understand what's happening. You also had a group of people trying to keep children calm. So it's a different scenario. You see a lot of blood, but sometimes, you know, maybe it doesn't fully compute what was going on inside that cockpit. But, Prime Minister Netanyahu was on Fox this morning. A lot of what he's done before this was in Hebrew as well. So it was, you know, we'd have to be playing translated and all of that. But he was able to, in English, talk about this. Let's play Bite 5, talking about what was going on inside the cockpit in terms of the way the passengers and the crew then reacted to that pilot who had decided to take his own life, and not his own life, took all the lives on that plane into his own hands. Bite 5.
4: They subdued him, by the way, just to understand this. They had to tie his hands, so they used the cord of the earphones in the cockpit. I mean, talk about improvisation. Then they finally got these plastic, whatever you call it, you know, cuffs that they have.
5: Ties.
4: But then he's lying there now. He's this attacker. And he calls out to the air crew, kill me. Kill me, all right? So it's clear he was suicidal. That's not a question. It was clear he was going to down that plane. Oh, it's not clear, but it looks very likely that he was going to down the plane.
0: Yeah, I mean, there's a lot of details that come in from that. But, of course, the New York Times reported as a little scuffle. They'll report it as a little fight that broke out, you know, between the two pilots. No big deal. You know, something that you deal with at a schoolyard. We handled it. It's all good. Don't need to worry about it. Just a little altercation. Just an altercation, which included the slitting of a throat of a pilot who thankfully survived. I mean, the whole thing is an absolute miracle. Now we take the global fight against anti-Semitism to a much bigger scale beyond a singular flight. This one is pretty fascinating. This is coming out, of course, from New York City. The mayor of New York, who, as we know, has been not quite the good friend to Israel, for sure, but also to the Jewish people. Now, New York City, the biggest city outside of Israel with a Jewish population, is getting closer, as you see a lot of moving to Miami and other places. And again, I love New York City. I lived there. I am there probably the most, other than being here locally in Orlando, Florida, I'm probably in New York City the most of anywhere I am throughout the year. I love it there. It's the greatest city, one of the greatest cities in the world. I think it needs to be thriving. The Jewish community is one of the reasons I love being there. And if this was coming from any other mayor, I would be applauding the words that were coming out of his mouth. Now, the tone and just the double speak that you know is happening, I would love to sit down and talk with the mayor. If he'd love to come on this show, I would be happy to discuss it. And I mean that genuinely, because I want, much like President Trump, I want to see a thriving New York City. I want to see a protected Jewish community in New York City. But I'm sorry, forgive me if these words feel a little too late, and as if he is just realizing that this is happening, that there is a rise in anti-Semitism, and he's deciding to, now we're going to do something about it. You know, I've been in here a little while, almost a year. Now it's time for me to realize, oh, feels like that anti-Semitism thing, maybe it's a real deal. But again, we got to look at the heart of the matter. But let's hear from the mayor of New York City from just a few days ago as they announced, again, their new campaign to combat anti-Semitism. Bite two.
5: Over the last year, I've met with Jewish New Yorkers across the five boroughs. I've met with them in their dining rooms, sat with them on the subway, and spoke to them in their shuls. Time and again, I've heard the same thing. Anti-Semitism is real, and it is growing. Here in New York City, while our Jewish neighbors make up only 12% of the population, NYPD statistics show that anti-Semitic hate crimes account for more than half of all confirmed hate crimes. This is not only unacceptable, it's something we all have an obligation to change. And City Hall will lead the way. That is why today, I'm proud to announce the nation's first ever municipal strategy to combat anti-Semitism. A roadmap for how our administration will confront the scourge of anti-Semitism now and in the future.
0: Oh, so very emotional. You know, they only make up 12%. 12%, big number, by the way. 12% of your population in New York City. And it's half of the hate crimes. Wow, we're so shocked. None of us are shocked, Mayor. We've all lived through it. People have died. People have been attacked on the streets. Some of them in front of your own mansion. I'm not surprised. And again, if these were the words coming out of any other mayor of any other city or any other government official, I would probably be praising it. And look, I'm not saying he's not a compelling speaker and he doesn't feel like he's got the heart for it, but the actions speak louder than words. So the actions that were actually suggested by the mayor, I don't know what they'll actually get done other than funding some museums. Doing things like that. What's he actually going to be doing on the streets? That's really what I want to know. That's why I want to talk to the mayor. If he'd love to hop on, I'd be happy to have him on. But let's hear bite four, a little bit more information from the mayor.
5: But our responsibility goes beyond protection. Jewish New Yorkers should feel cherished and celebrated in the most Jewish city in America. That's why we are investing millions in Jewish cultural centers and nonprofits, including $2 million for the Queens Holocaust Memorial Garden and $2.5 million towards Brooklyn Center for New Jewish Culture. While these efforts are aimed at protecting our Jewish neighbors, they will benefit all New Yorkers. Our safety is bound up together. The Mishnah teaches us that anyone who sustains one soul, it is as though they have sustained an entire world. For generations, Jewish New Yorkers have sustained our city. Leonard Bernstein filled cavernous theaters with awe. Clara Lemlich won rights that protect workers to this day. Kleinfeld Bridal dressed us for our most special days. And Katz's has fed us for more than a century. Today, We hold a responsibility to sustain and protect our Jewish neighbors, a responsibility that belongs to each of us. That is the work we are undertaking at City Hall, and I am asking every New Yorker to join us.
0: Of course, not suspiciously, very intentionally, not listed in that is, of course, anything to do with Israeli New Yorkers, not just Jewish New Yorkers, which, of course, there are plenty. You know how many Israeli New Yorkers there are? More probably so than anywhere else in the world other than Israel. I know many of them. But guess what else? And this is what you're not going to want to miss. At the same time, where is the First Lady of New York City? She is right now in residence, an artist in residence, at a luxury wellness retreat. And what do they openly call for? What do you think? The full destruction of Israel. Not in some, you know, bizarre language that you have to fight through. It says, abolish the apartheid state of Israel on the social media places of currently where the mayor's wife is the artist in residence. We got a whole nother half hour coming up. This has got to spark some thoughts. Give me a call, 1-800-684-3110. 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
7: With SRN News, I'm Ron Taylor. The U.S. has announced it seized two ships carrying fuel to Cuba. The Coast Guard claims they were illegally carrying hundreds of thousands of gallons of diesel fuel to the island nation. This comes as the U.S. continues to block oil shipments to Cuba and has imposed sanctions on the country. Fuel shortages on the island have led to power blackouts impacting lighting, refrigeration, and water supply. New job numbers out yesterday are below expectations. The Bureau of Labor Statistics says 29,000 non-farm payroll jobs were created last month, down from the 162,000 seen in August. Most analysts were expecting Friday's numbers to come in right at around 84,000. Tennessee death row inmate Krista Pike's attorney says she was unconscious and on a ventilator as of last night. It comes after the failed attempt to execute her earlier in the week. Governor Bill Lee pausing executions for the rest of the year while a third-party review examines what went wrong. This is SRN News.
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0: Welcome to Seculo. It has been quite a busy week here at the ACLJ. We're going to recap a lot of it today, of course. The two major stories that came out this week, brand new ACLJ case. If you not, you know, followed what's been going on, it was a homeschool graduate, 22-year-old. It's not a kid. Certified EMT, rookie of the year volunteer firefighter in his hometown in Fremont, Nebraska, and was told, you know what? There's a job opening. Why don't you apply to become a full-time paid career fireman? He thought, you know, this is it. This is going to be my time. This is my moment. It's what I've been wanting to do in my life. And they said, oh, one small problem. You have been completely denied. Why? Because of your qualifications. Why? He's a certified EMT. He is currently working on his associate's degree in what? Fire science. He is rookie of the year firefighter. But what was it? It was that homeschool diploma doesn't hold up to the rigorous test, I guess, of what needs to be the qualifications to be a firefighter in Fremont, Nebraska. But you know what? The ACLJ jumped in and said, no, no, no, you can't do this. It was clear he was being targeted specifically because someone just had it out for homeschoolers. You guys made us think about it. We jumped in. He's going to be joining us. You're going to see a segment we did with him a little bit later in the show today, because I always think you guys should see the client, hear from them, listen to them when you can, because it is so important to have that point of view. And when you see this story, you're not going to believe it. And of course, you've been joining us this week talking about it. They did have a city council meeting where they said, you know what? Maybe we need to right that wrong. Why? Because the ACLJ is breathing down our neck. All our other supporters are giving us calls. All of this is happening all at once. We need to make sure that we take care of this. But you know what it doesn't do? Though the new resolution says a homeschool diploma is fine, that it, of course, originally it didn't, by the way, say it wasn't. They retconned and fixed that. Doesn't give this kid a job. Doesn't protect the rights of homeschoolers around the country. So we're going to take it as far as we have to. This is a big lawsuit that we are going to be a part of, and you need to join with us at the ACLJ. And of course, you can do that at aclj.org. Become a champion if you like. That's someone that gives on a monthly basis. I would appreciate that. And of course, updates coming out of that foiled terrorist attack. And again, when you hear that, you may think of just, oh, they stopped it ahead of time. No, no. Mid-terror attack over the skies, headed to Israel, headed to Tel Aviv, hundreds on board. They were able to overtake it. We'll hear from Jeff Balaban from ACLJ Jerusalem. I want to give a full recap of all that's been going on this week. It's been so busy. I want to make sure you didn't miss segments with Jeff, segments with our client. You want to hear from him, from Andrew Coates. Again, this homeschooler graduate. Again, I'm a homeschool graduate and a current homeschool parent. The lawyer for Andrew, the ACLJ attorney, homeschool graduate. So, of course, it's a little important to us. I've been saying it hits home for us. So we are going to take this as far as we can. It is an old school ACLJ style case. We've been supporting the rights of homeschoolers for nearly 40 years. I want you to be a part of that as well. So if I could encourage you to please go to aclj.org. Support if you can. Help us in this week strong. Again, that's at aclj.org. If you ever consider donating, this is a great time to do it. Of course, all of our content is available and all of our legal help is available. 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That's right. 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If you want to watch our show, it's at zero cost. 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You're not going to get a pop-up saying, you need to sign up. 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People that become ACLJ champions. People that say, yes, I will dedicate $5 or $500 of my income to the great organization, the great work we do here. The best media minds, the best legal minds, all because of you. We're a little bit different here. We don't just tell you what's happening. We get stuff done. Be a part of these world-changing efforts here at the ACLJ today. I'm going to encourage you to do that again at aclj.org. Again, great content coming up. Don't go anywhere. 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We'll be right back with more on Seculo.
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0: 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It's that simple. Welcome back to Seculo. This story we have been teasing for the last few days, it is something that came directly, by the way, from one of you who tagged me in a social media post and said, Logan, the ACLJ needs to get involved in this. And I saw the story and I said, absolutely, you're right. I got with our legal team and said, let's figure out how we can help if possible at all. And we are joined by our new client, Andrew Coates. Andrew has a wild story. And for anyone who cares about the rights of homeschoolers, and by the way, I'm a homeschooler. Will was a homeschooler. My children are homeschoolers. So it hits pretty close to home when you have these situations where there are people who have spent their lives dedicated, obviously, to service and so many different things. And then they are specifically targeted because they were homeschooled or they are homeschooling in general. And that brings us to Andrew. Andrew, welcome to the show. We have such an interesting story for you to break down because your story, it doesn't have to do with being a current homeschooler. It has to do with what happened after when you decided I would like a career that everyone thinks is one of the most noble professions.
12: Yeah. Thank you for having me.
0: Absolutely. So let's break that down. How did this story start? Because you've been working successfully, you've been working professionally as an EMT, qualified, trained, and then you've also been, have you been volunteering at the fire department? Yeah, how did this happen?
12: Yeah, so I actually volunteer on a town close to me for about 2 years now, and then I saw the opportunity for Fremont that opened up, and I decided I just wanted to take my shot at it.
0: Yeah, and things devolved fairly quickly. Will, you want to?
13: That's right. So in this story, you apply for the job and then get turned down for a very specific reason. What, tell our audience what that was and how you found out that you were not going to be hired as a full-time firefighter in the city of Fremont.
12: Yeah, so I went to go apply, sent in all my stuff. The next, I got a phone call after the deadline the next day from the HR director, and she said my application was being withdrawn because my high school diploma was unaccredited. And I actually just couldn't believe that for a minute because I graduated under a lawful Nebraska school. So when she told me that, I was actually kind of shook that that was the reason I was being excluded from the process.
13: And we also will be talking with our attorney to kind of break down some of the legal side of it as well and what we're doing as we are representing Andrew here. But one of the other things here is that it wasn't just the fact that, you know, they had something on the books that said homeschoolers cannot apply. They actually changed things after the fact to make sure that the regulations backed up what the HR individual said. So this wasn't something you could have in advance gone and find out. This specifically was discriminatory against you because you were homeschooled.
12: Yeah, I mean, I can't speak to what the intent of the person's heart may have been that day, but it definitely seems like there was an attempt to keep homeschoolers out, especially after changing the job requirements after the closing date of the job.
0: And again, you're someone who is very well qualified for this position beyond this one very nuanced and I would say ridiculous, as Will said, discriminatory rule set. Because look, we need people like you who are willing to risk their lives in these positions. And I think anyone who has dealt with local fire departments, police forces, anything like that, EMTs like you, you want people like you who know what they're doing, who are qualifying the situation, can do the physical requirements that are needed. So the fact that we are disqualifying people because of something like this, like you said, you can't speak to the heart, but it feels like a deeper reason. And look, homeschooling is very important to us. And what it sounds like is that respecting and being able to protect homeschoolers, even beyond yourself, seems important to you.
12: Yeah, yeah, it does. I was obviously homeschooled, and I know what that's like, and I had a great time being homeschooled, and I just feel like we need to stand up right now, especially if homeschoolers aren't even allowed to work for the city right now. So it's kind of crazy to me, honestly. Hey.
13: I know, Andrew, this isn't something that you obviously were looking to get involved in. You were just wanting to be a firefighter, something that you had been doing. You'd been doing as a volunteer basis. And by the way, also, you were awarded, Rookie Firefighter of the Year. You have received praise for your job and the job that you do on a volunteer basis. But now that you're in this, you see, I know homeschoolers, our faith are normally very important to us. There are reasons that we homeschool outside of just we know that we can get a good education that way as well. But now, what does this feel like? Does it feel like something that as you take this story to a wider audience, that there is something here that needs to be pointed out to, one, ensure that people in Nebraska, where you are not discriminated against for the way that they and their parents chose to educate them, as well as maybe even nationally, where this might be happening other places, that we need to point out and ensure that laws are applied equally, that people aren't discriminated just because of a legal education that you received and that is recognized by your state.
12: Yeah, no, I agree. It's just, I think this is a fight worth fighting. And if it's recognized by the state, I don't see what the issue would be. So I you were definitely right.
0: Andrew, I wanted to jump into sort of the heart of the story here as well, which is you've decided that you wanted this to be your career path. Why is that? Why is being, whether it's an EMT or a firefighter, why was that the journey you have been on, and why is that important to you?
12: Yeah. I started in law enforcement, kind of following my dad's footsteps, and he was like, don't do law enforcement. He's like, go try firefighting. And then we actually had, I had a friend at the time that worked for our family business who actually was a Fremont firefighter and still is. And he was like, hey, you should try firefighting. He talked to me about the fire service and like really just good things about it. So he just kind of encouraged me, to go try fire school. So I did. I went to go fire one, took hazmat ops. Really, really just enjoyed the hands-on training experience, and just really, I fell in love with the job at that point. So we've just been chasing the job for about 2 years now, and we've loved every step of the way. So
13: I also think it's important to point out, one, we've mentioned that you've been obviously volunteering in that way. You've been doing you're a licensed EMT in the state, but that this isn't as though you graduated yesterday and went and applied. You're 22 years old now. You have been out of high school for some period of time. I think even that to point people to that you have life experience. This isn't just, that they found a way because they were looking for someone with more experience. That's when our legal team looks at this. The deeper we dive into, we see this is what appears. And that's why a litigation hold letter has been sent to the city to be prepared for action, because it is on its face. It appears discriminatory. It seems like it violates the free exercise clause. All of these things, they just found a way to look for someone with more experience.
12: Yeah. I mean, I would definitely say I met the minimum requirements of the job. I definitely have some experience in the field that I was looking forward to bringing with me to Fremont Fire. And then, I almost meet kind of the preferred requirements, which is an associate's degree in fire science, which I graduate hopefully in the spring. So I'll have that too.
0: That's absolutely wild, Andrew, that they are disqualifying you for your high school diploma, saying that it was not accredited, when you have an associate's or about to have an associate's specifically in I didn't even know these were requirements that were necessary. Look, for our audience, and Andrew, I appreciate you popping on and spending time with us today. I know that it's important to you. It's obviously important to us, and we're going to fight as hard as we can. Like Will said, there are things that they may try to do to say, well, okay, we're making up for it. That doesn't necessarily get you the job. That doesn't necessarily move things along properly for you, because you were one of the people here who was certainly discriminated on, but we need to also protect homeschoolers in general. And I think what I'm saying this right now to our audience is this is, you know, old school ACLJ work. This is the work that we have been doing for 40 years nearly here at the ACLJ. It is time to keep standing up for homeschoolers. Again, it's hitting a little closer to home right now. All of us who were homeschooled now have school age children. My children are homeschooled. Okay, so I understand this firsthand. I don't want them to come out of college or come out of high school and feel like they can't do incredible jobs like what Andrew's trying to do. Just as I'm honestly being someone who is paid to do a service that very few are willing to sacrifice themselves for. So at this moment, I really want to encourage you to all, one, pray and pray for Andrew. Pray for the team here at the ACLJ. It is not going to, it sounds like sometimes it can be a ridiculous thing when you hear the facts of this case, the facts of this situation. But the truth is, there are forces at play that certainly don't want this to happen. So I encourage you all to please stand up and support right now. We're going to have a lot of ways you can do that directly with our teams at ACLJ.org. But also, again, keep Andrew and his family in your prayers. And really, we're going to fight back hard. This is something that, again, I have to thank one of our ACLJ supporters for bringing this to my attention. So then we could take it from here and do some amazing work. Be a part of that team today also at ACLJ.org. We'll be right back with more on Seculo.
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0: Segment of the day. Of course, we are talking about a few different topics. The two main ones, this flight out of or headed towards Israel that was attempted to be overtaken and hijacked by one of its own pilots to become a weapon and to kill hundreds at a minimum on its way to Tel Aviv. Thankfully, heroes on board. But I want you to see a little bit of this. I want you to see some of the chaos that happened. People request questions about the cockpit, how the cockpit door got open. Reports are right now that during the scuffle, the other pilot was able to knock the door open, which then showed, or one of the pilots, even just in accident, was able to knock the cockpit door open, exposing the chaos that happened, which had people jump into action. Let's see some of the footage. You'll hear some of this. Again, it doesn't look as chaotic as it probably was when you see it, but there is some of this happening in real time, as you can see. Let's see. Yeah. As the citizens, look, definitely not military here, people in normal clothes jumping up to take care of things. You can hear the chaos, the children crying. I mean, honestly, it's not that much of a different sound than what you may hear on a normal air flight, but they took over, jumped into action, and you hear parents trying to calm down their children, tell them it's okay. As we know, I mean, some of the reports are spinning out of control, that the flight was spinning out of control, dropped 14,000 feet. And then, of course, now we're able to jump forward just a few hours later, and all of them have returned safely. The Israeli defense minister has called it an attempted jihadist terrorist attack. And you see the pictures right now, the video coming in. This is just moments ago at Ben Gurion Airport, of course, in Tel Aviv. As you see, people being reunited with their families, a big sigh of relief, balloons, Israeli flags are waved, people praising God for this moment. Again, we need to both focus on the two things that can be true at the same time. One, it is an absolute miracle, and we need to be praising the heroic actions of this. But we also need to also not forget that this is an attempted terrorist attack, jihadist terrorist attack, a week before the October 7th anniversary, in the middle of a Jewish holiday. It's a point where we just got off of the 25th anniversary of September 11th. Possibly this could have been one of the biggest airline-related attacks since the September 11th attack. So again, when there's moments you feel like the guard needs to come down, clearly it doesn't, specifically when you're flying in these countries. I have a lot of friends in Israel. I have a lot of friends traveling there right now. All of us are anxious also to get back. And these kind of things will, of course, cause you pause. But let's not forget and not support our friends that are doing this. But let's also celebrate. I mean, if it was an attempted attack, you had a group of people willing to be heroes, step up in a moment of terror, in a moment of chaos, and do what needed to be done. So thank you for those people who did this, to where we would have a very different tone and a very different facial expression if we were dealing with today a September 11th style terrorist attack in Israel. Imagine how different this show would have been. But I'm very thankful that that is not the case. I do want to take some phone calls about this and some other topics as well. Let's go first to Eric in Pennsylvania, who's been on hold for a very long time. Eric, I appreciate it.
15: Thank you. I want to thank you guys for you've done an excellent job at exposing this. I heard about this early in the morning today.
0: Yep.
15: On YouTube Premium, and basically it was depicted as a fight among two pilots. They did mention the quick descent of the plane, but there was no hint at all of any terrorism. But then I checked my email, and just the news reported it at 12:05 p.m. Western Journal reported it at 10:24 p.m. And of course, our friends at MS Now said it was the flight was diverted to Dubai. We know what New York Times was going to say.
0: Yeah.
15: It seems like this may slip under the radar, and that the story that was just, a fist fight over something not involved with terrorism is going to take over, because there's a lot of stuff going on today, and I bet the lamestream media doesn't even cover this at all. Look, thank you guys for doing a good job.
0: Eric,
15: I appreciate it.
0: You're 100% right. I think if you had gotten a different version of this news story, and again, we live in silos, unfortunately, to where that can happen. I was sending it to many friends who were just like, oh yeah, I didn't even realize it was supposed to be terrorism. That is why you have the Israeli defense minister right now saying it was an attempted jihadist terrorist attack. It's why you have Benjamin Netanyahu coming out and being very clearly upfront. Hey guys, this is was an attempted terrorist attack, because you're right, the news will move on very quickly because it was thwarted. And you may hear a thwarted attack and go, oh, that meant, on the ground, they were able to stop it, much like the one in the UK where there was intelligence. Plus, you had a local citizen who called in a report of a truck. A thwarted attack or something that may have happened. But no, this was mid-attack, mid-flight. These people stuck up or stood up and got it done. And we have to give them all the props. We also can't forget that this really did happen. And as you said, the headlines will be misleading until they are completely unable to avoid the truth. And we will keep that in the front of people's minds. But again, it's a quick news cycle. You know, people will move on. Let's go ahead and take another call. Let's go to Ann in PA. Go ahead.
16: Hey guys, thank you so much for taking my phone call. Really quick, before I make a very quick Israeli comment, I want to make a comment about how you guys helped me I homeschooled my kids for a couple of years. You guys were there for me because the school system tried to stop me.
13: Sure.
16: And I needed to homeschool my kids for a couple of years, and the ACLJ was there for me. Now, I want to say real quick, I wonder how the woke right is spinning this about this Israeli takeover, attempted takeover by this terrorist. Well, you know what? Forget about them, but here's the thing. Okay, this just proves that Israel is not an apartheid state because they actually hired a Muslim pilot, right? But now I wonder, really quickly, if the woke right is going to spin this to say, just like they did after October 7th, 3 years ago, when they said that when they blamed Netanyahu for lack of security, okay, are they going to say, blame Netanyahu again for lack of security? Yeah. I am so sick of it. And you know what? What it comes down to, this is a spiritual element here. It's a spiritual component. People better watch out. In Romans, do not curse the Israelis because you will be cursed.
17: Yeah.
16: And here's the thing. Jewish people are sick and tired of being always being blamed for Israel this, Israel that. You know, they're blamed for everything, yet they're the chosen people, and I'm a Christian. Yeah. I'm a Christian, guys, hey, and I love you guys. Thank you for all you do.
0: I always appreciate your support, and thank you. Look, I think to clear up a couple things in that, and this shows your relationship, actually. Again, you say the apartheid state, all those different things. This was coming out of Dubai. This flight was coming out of Dubai, Air Dubai, or Fly Dubai. This was not an Israeli flight that was happening here, but they were on the way to Israel. Why? Because it's one of the top tourist destinations for Israelis and vice versa. Because again, if you've never experienced it, you don't understand the visuals there. You understand that people travel to these other places, that they travel to Israel for vacation and vice versa. The Israelis go to Dubai for vacation. They'll go celebrate Jewish holidays in those areas. You have no idea what you're talking about. I do think we are probably running too close on time, because both of these were really had to do with the homeschool situation. I want to take those tomorrow. So please, you only hold for about 10 minutes, so I appreciate it. Elaine and Tim, we will get to you. Call me back tomorrow, and we'll do my best to get you guys on the air earlier, as we know that that is a top topic right now. And either one of these, if you want to support the work, I'm going to encourage you right now. This is the most important time, really, as we start heading into the end of the year. Can you believe it? Someone just put, hey, 11 Saturdays until Christmas. Deal with that, folks. All right? But that means the end of the year is coming quick, and with that, I need your help. I need your support right now. During some of these months, I don't usually ask big asks for donations. But you know what? When you see what's going on around the world, this is it. We are living in very, very strange times. And I am so thrilled that the ACLJ team is here, whether it's for a homeschooler in Nebraska or whether it's having ACLJ Jerusalem when moments like this occur. 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
7: With SRN News, I'm Ron Taylor. The U.S. announcing it seized two ships carrying fuel to Cuba. The Coast Guard claiming they were illegally carrying hundreds of thousands of gallons of diesel fuel to the island nation. This comes as the U.S. continues to block oil shipments to Cuba and has imposed sanctions on the country. Fuel shortages on the island have led to power blackouts impacting lighting, refrigeration, and water supply in the area. Tennessee death row inmate Krista Pike's attorneys say she was unconscious and on a ventilator as of last night. It comes after the failed attempt to execute her earlier this week. Governor Bill Lee is pausing executions for the rest of the year while a third-party review examines what went wrong.
17: New job numbers out yesterday are below expectations. The Bureau of Labor Statistics says 29,000 non-farm payroll jobs were created last month, down from the 162,000 seen in August. This is SRN News.
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a treat which I command you not to eat. By the way, this was his first confessional where Adam was talking to God and confessing. And by the way, he didn't even confess the sin. He said, it's that chick you gave me. If you keep reading the Bible, he says, God said, did you eat the fruit? No, I didn't eat the fruit.

0: 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We're often quick to say, if there's anything I can do, just let me know. 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
1: He's a Hall of Famer. So Hall of Famers get to go to the Super Bowl for free. Amen. I ain't mad at him. So he says, Jomo, we'll be in Tampa for the week. We want to have dinner together. I said, cool. He says, you know, tell Charmaine and, you know, Tracy and I will go out and we'll have dinner. He says, you pick the spot and come pick us up. I said, no problem. So we picked them up from the Renaissance and we took them to Edward V's. Some of y'all get that, Eddie V's. Tell God the glory falls at Eddie V's. If you have not had the banana Foster, you don't know it. The Lord is in it. Tell God be the glory with a little rum. Praise the Lord. But we're not talking about that right now in church. And so we go to Eddie V's. We have a great time. We're talking. We're communicating. We're catching up. They led us to the Lord a long time ago. And so after that, I thought we were good. I mean, that was enough time. Because, you know, I'm respectful of their time. So I thought we were good. It's Saturday night. We drop them back off to the hotel. Charmaine goes in. I go home. Sunday morning, I'm preaching like we always preach. And actually, we were preaching together that day because that was February. And I look in the corner. I said, Charmaine, that looked like Pastor Neas. You think he would sneak up in church? Well, guess what he did? He snuck up in church. So at the end of service, I said, Pastor Neas, that you? He said, yeah. So he came up and he prayed for me. And he said, Charmaine and I were doing a great job. I said, why you sneak in church like that? He said, because I like to come as a visitor to see how you treat guests. Because everyone can treat you right when they know you're coming. So I said, I want the full service. I said, Lord, I hope we did good today. And by God's grace, Minister Franklin Moss was there. He said, man, the guy was so nice and generous and sweet and kind. I said, yes, Lord. Because I don't want to hear about somebody being raggedy today. But it all worked out. So he comes, he prays to me, he leaves to go to the Super Bowl, right? So then I'm thinking to myself, okay, two wins, I'm winning. So now it's 2:00, Super Bowl Sunday. Charmaine and I are on Boyette Road going to our parents' house, not trying to start no trouble. And the phone rings. We have a Bluetooth. It says, Pastor Neas. I said, okay, hey, Pastor, how can I serve you? He says to me, what you doing? I said, driving. He says, what are you going to do this evening? I said, watch Super Bowl. He says, Jomo, do you want to watch the Super Bowl or do you want to go to the Super Bowl? That's a different question. My first thought is I don't have tickets. He says, Jomo, I got two tickets for you. I'm going to email them now. Then I heard a voice crying out in the wilderness. But Jomo, what about the kids? I don't give up. The kids will figure it out. This is the Super Bowl in Tampa for free. We'll order Papa John's and let it be what it is. God has covered them this long. He can come for another 6 hours. Babe, the kid. I said, Mama, listen. We're on Bluetooth. He hear you. So after, you know, because first thing mother does is think about the kids. You know, dad's like, listen, we winning. She thinking about the babies. And that's cool. And she did the right thing. So she gets in the place where she good now. And so she said, oh, babe, I got a purse I haven't worn. I got some shoes I haven't worn. Now, you know, the mind don't switch now. Now it's cute time. I got this. So she got herself all dressed up. So we get to Super Bowl. Parking was $150. Well, tickets are free. You got to pay something. So I was like, cool, I'm winning. So she has these cute shoes.

0: 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You know, you cute, but you got like a little small, little packet pack with your real shoes. So when your feet start hurting. So we park. 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And, you know, she's sashaying and I'm just, you know, we walking. So we get to the gate and we feel good because we going in. And the man looks and says, no purses. Got to go all the way back. Now her feet are, you know when your feet hurt, you be tough. Ooh, ooh. I said, mama, I said, you, what are we gonna do? She's like, I'm good. You know, you be talking, you're encouraging yourself to tell your feet, stop hurting. So we finally get in. After, you know, because nowhere at a stadium is a short walk. Everything is forever. So we get in. So we're at the seats, and my seats were right next to the box seats with the glass, and you can see in the glass. So we got good seats. So I'm like, okay, praise the Lord, kick off, yeah. And she said, babe, I'm cold. I said, okay, babe, what you want to do? I want like some coffee or some hot chocolate. I said, okay, well, go. Go get some coffee and some hot chocolate. You know, the game's happening like now. Go. So she said, okay. So she goes, and after she goes and gets in line, she remembers she took her purse to the car. So now she's coming back just. My feet hurt. I have no money. I'm cold. So she come back. Just I see it all over. It's written all over your face. You don't have to say. And I said, look at her. Look at her. Look toe up. She come up a step. I said, oh. I said, okay. I said, babe, what do you need? I just want to go home. Satan, you are rebuked. We got free tickets to the Super Bowl. We are not. But I'm a good husband. So I said, listen, I said, here it is. I said, let's go into the club section and I'll get you some coffee or tea and we'll just process for a minute. We try to slow this train down. Let's just get off your feet. And we could watch from the screens inside. So as I'm in the club area, I see Pastor Nias going back and forth. So I know we can't leave and he see me leave after the first quarter. Cause that's going to be kind of disrespectful. Cause you know, someone give you free tickets. You at least got to go to the whole. So I was like, we can't leave now. So I'm thinking to myself, she want to go. And I said, you know what, babe, let's go. So we get up to walk out. Then Pastor Nias says, hey, Jomo. How's everything going? Only a love first. And now I gotta stop. And I'll tell you the rest at the end of the sermon. All right, Genesis chapter 3. This is church. This ain't story time. It's church. Genesis chapter 3. Let's go to the Bible. Got y'all stuck right there like, what happened? That's the whole point. Genesis chapter 3, verse 8. Everyone say all access. So God's original intent was for us to have fellowship and communion with him. That's where you get the word community and communion. So every time we take communion, it's reminding us of what God did for us and how he wants to have us in community. So the Bible says here, and they heard the sound of the Lord God walking in the garden in the cool afternoon breeze of the day. So the man and his wife hid and kept themselves hidden from the presence of the Lord God among the trees of the garden. God never left them. They left God. Have you noticed, me too, all of us concluded, when you're not doing right, you don't want to be around God? When you're not doing right, you don't want to come to church because there's a guilt and a shame that's hitting you like, no, I'm not right. Let me help you. None of us are right. I know they may smell good and look good right now, but we're all sinners. Romans 3:23 says, for all have sinned and all have fallen short.
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0: And all have fallen short. None of us are perfect. We are all under construction. So imagine these two hiding themselves from God, like God can't see them. Verse 9, but the Lord God called to Adam and said to him, where are you? And he says, I heard the sound of you walking in the garden, and I was afraid because I was naked, so I hid myself. Okay, question, church. Were they already naked? So how come he found out he was just naked? Because sin always shows you the worst in you. They didn't even know they were naked until they sinned. The Bible says here, I was naked and I hid myself. God says, who told you that you were naked? Have you eaten of the fruit of the tree which I command you not to eat? By the way, this was the first confessional where Adam was talking to God and confessing. And by the way, he didn't even confess the sin. He said, it's that chick you gave me. If you keep reading the Bible, he said, God said, did you eat the fruit? No, I didn't eat the fruit. That woman that you gave me, she gave me fruit and I ate it. Now, every brother in here understand when a naked woman give you fruit, you eat. Some of y'all get that next week. Some of y'all get that next week. Let some of y'all, Pastor, I said it out. It's the Bible. They were naked. It's true. Adam was just fell right into the trap. I woke somebody up right there. He said naked. Yeah, I said it. Go to Genesis 3:21. So they blew it. The Bible says, the Lord God made tunics of animal skins for Adam and his wife and clothed them. Notice, even in their sin, God covered them. They were covering themselves with fig leaves and it wasn't enough covering. And God said, I'm going to give you leather coats. By the way, this is the first leather coat in the Bible right here. Boom. God clothed them even in their fallen state. God still covered them. The Bible says, verse 22, and the Lord God said, behold, the man has become like one of us, Father, Son, Holy Spirit. knowing how to distinguish between good and evil, now he might stretch out his hand and take from the tree of life as well and eat its fruit and live in this fallen state forever. Notice, the tree of life was there too, but he ate from the tree of the knowledge of good and evil. What's the point? The devil will always have you focus on what you can't have and not tell you what you could have. Because the tree of life was there too. He could have ate that tree. But the devil's goal is to have you focus on what you shouldn't touch. Hallelujah. Verse 23, therefore the Lord God sent Adam away from the Garden of Eden to till and cultivate the ground for which he was taken. Verse 24, so God drove the man out into the east Garden of Eden. He permanently stationed a cherubim. Everyone say cherubim. A cherubim is a four-winged angelic being with men legs, okay? He says this, Eden permanently. And the sword with the flashing blade, which turned around every direction to protect the guard the way, entrance to access. So everyone say access denied. So they went from full access to access denied. Amen? So now we have to figure out how to handle this new season. So then now God says, since they don't want to talk to me face to face, I will have a mediator for them to talk. This is when priests came in. So now you no longer talk to God individually. You'll talk through a man. God never wanted this. God wanted us to have communion with him daily. But we chose to separate ourselves from God. So now we have the dispensation of where you have to go talk to a priest and a priest has to intercede for you. This is what we call the confessionals.

0: Now, I know some of y'all holy rollers. I can't believe he played Usher in church. The question is, how do you know? Oh, judgmental spirit self. Hallelujah. Hey, Father, it's Jomo again. I've sinned. Father, I'm really struggling. The lies, my eyes, and them thick thighs, they get me every time, Father. I need forgiveness. I need help. What should I do, Father?
1: Well, young man, God is faithful to forgive us of our sins as we confess them. So right now, I would like for you to just give me 7 Hail Marys and then be about your way.
0: Hail Mary, Hail Mary, Hail Mary, Hail Mary, Hail Mary, Hail Mary, Hail Mary. Let's do one extra for us if I do something stupid. Hail Mary! We now, in that dispensation, had to go to a priest because we ran from coming to God. I don't know if you've ever been a parent, and your kids will go tell their friend before they tell you. Raise your hand, I'm talking about. They'll tell everybody what's going on, but they will never tell. Okay, I'm back to Pastor Jomo. Now, we went from all access to no access to limited access. Every now and then I go visit people in prison or jail. And you just don't show up. You have to have a background check. There's certain hours you go and can come. Because now the visitation has been limited. So we went from all access to no access to limited access. Yeah. And now there's rules to us seeing God. The Bible says in Chronicles 3:14, He made the veil blue, purple, and crimson yard, and fine linen with what? Cherubim woven on it. So the same cherubim that protected the garden are now woven on the veil going in, reminding us that this is a place that you need to be careful with. Then we see in our next text, I think it's 1 Kings 8:6 of this. Then the priest brought the ark of the covenant of the Lord to its place into the inner sanctuary of the house, into the holy of holies, under the wings of the what? Notice again, wherever you see cherubim, you'll see worship and warriors. Leviticus 16 says this. The Lord said to Moses, tell Aaron, your brother, that he must not enter at any time into the holy place inside the veil of the Holy of Holies before the mercy seat, which is on the ark, or he will die. For I will appear in the cloud over the mercy seat. Now, the priest could only go into the Holy of Holies once a year. And when he went in, he had to be mindful of his lifestyle. Meaning, if you were a priest and you were not living holy, when you went to the Holy of Holies, you died. So what they did was, after a couple of brothers died, when the priest went in, they tied a rope to his leg and they put a chain on it. So if he was in the Holy of Holies too long, they would pull on the rope, the bell, to see if he moved. And if he don't move, they drag him out dead. I guess every priest would try to live right then, wouldn't you? Because you knew if you had to go in there, you got to be right. Imagine going into a room with a holy God. Jesus. Thank God for grace and mercy. Now, the whole Bible could be summed up with this. God wanted to have communion with man. Man left the communion. And Jesus came to bring us back to communion. That's the whole Bible. That's the whole Bible. So now we get to Jesus in Matthew 27. And Jesus is dying on the cross. Let's walk this out. It says this. Now, from the 6th hour, noon, there was darkness over all the land until the 9th hour, 3 p.m. About the 9th hour, Jesus cried out with a loud, agonized voice, Eli, Eli, lama sabachthani. That is, my God, why have you forsaken me? When some of the bystanders heard it, they began saying, "This man is calling for Elijah." Verse 48. Immediately one of them ran and took a sponge soaked with sour wine and put on a reed and gave him a drink. But the rest said, "Let us see whether Elijah will come and save him from death." Verse 50. And Jesus cried out again with a loud, agonizing voice and gave up his spirit voluntarily, sovereignly, dismissing and releasing the spirit from his body in submission to his Father's plan. 51, we're going to park it. At once, the veil of the holies of holies of the temple was torn in two from top to bottom. The earth shook and the rocks split apart.
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11: With SRN News, I'm Ron Taylor. The U.S. announcing it seized two ships carrying fuel to Cuba. The Coast Guard claiming they were illegally carrying hundreds of thousands of gallons of diesel fuel to the island nation. This comes as the U.S. continues to block oil shipments to Cuba and has imposed sanctions on the country. Fuel shortages on the island have led to power blackouts impacting lighting, refrigeration, and water supply in the area. Tennessee death row inmate Krista Pike's attorneys say she was unconscious and on a ventilator as of last night. It comes after the failed attempt to execute her earlier this week. Governor Bill Lee is pausing executions for the rest of the year while a third-party review examines what went wrong. New job numbers out yesterday are below expectations. The Bureau of Labor Statistics says 29,000 non-farm payroll jobs were created last month, down from the 162,000 seen in August. This is SRN News.
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13: Another thing that's helpful in submission is do it with respect. do it with respect. You see, you can submit and say, yeah, I'll do it, but you're just gritting your teeth, and if it's the last thing I do, I'll do it. And it's sheer willpower. And your husband knows that you have no heart for this. You're just going through the motions. That's why 1 Peter 3 says in verse 2, as they observe your chaste, which means pure, and respectful behavior. Wow, respectful behavior. In other words, you're not, that is the attitude. Respect is the attitude that is behind the action of submission. Respect him.
14: Welcome once again to Verse by Verse with Pastor Teacher Steve Kreloff. Pastor Steve has been the teaching pastor

0: Last class, we started to deal with what is often a hot-button topic, submission of wives to their husbands. Today, Pastor Steve is going to elaborate on that particular aspect of the character of godly young women. It's important that we understand what biblical submission really is, why it's important, and how it can be done. We can all learn from this because the Bible calls on all of us to submit to someone else. It may be a husband, a boss, a government, or church authorities. We all need to submit. Today's class is the conclusion of Pastor Steve's series of lessons on the characteristics of a godly young woman. Our main text is in the book of Titus in chapter 2. Verses 4 and 5 list several of those godly character traits. We have already learned that the young woman of God loves her husband and her children. She is sensible. She's also morally pure. She is a worker at home. Not that that's the only place she is allowed to work, but she doesn't neglect her home. And she's kind, even when life is stressful. Now today we will finish discussing the last character trait in Paul's list. The godly young woman, if she is married, is subject to her husband. Now here is Pastor Steve.
1: So godly young women are to be workers at home, kind, and number seven in the list is subject to their own husbands. Now, along with the concept of workers at home, the concept of a wife's submission to her husband is a truth that is often misunderstood. So let me tell you what Paul doesn't mean. She's not a slave. That may come as a shock to some men, but she's not a slave. She's not a non-entity. She's not a person whose opinions don't matter. And I don't think that was correct English, but you got the point anyway. She's not a blob there just to jump whenever the husband says, "This is what I want." What does the Bible mean by a wife submitting to her husband? Very clearly, it means this, that a wife is to obey her husband because in a husband and wife team, someone has to be in authority and someone has to follow authority. And God has said the husband is in authority and the wife is to follow his authority. I mean, that's kind of the bottom line. This is the way God worked it out. Not because men are better than women. In fact, Galatians chapter 3, verse 28 says, in Christ there is no male or female, meaning spiritually we're all on the same level. He says also there are no Jews and Gentiles. Not meaning that there aren't Jewish people and Gentile people. Not meaning there aren't men and females. He's just saying that spiritually no one has it better than anybody else. But that does not mean that the roles are all equal. No, we all have our distinct roles. There can be no teamwork without submission. Without submission, Steve Farrar, in his book, Point Man, says that when it comes to Ephesians 5, verse 22 and 23, which is about a wife submitting to her husband, he prefers a special Bible version over the KJV, the NIV, or the NASB. He prefers the NFL version. Let me read to you the NFL version. Wide receivers, submit to your quarterbacks. As to the Lord, for the quarterback is the head of the wide receiver as Christ is the head of the church. You get the point? Those of you who know football, you know that when you get in a huddle and the quarterback tells the wide receiver what the plan is, the wide receiver doesn't say, "I don't like it. Not going to do it." What do you mean you're not going to do it? Well, you have no teamwork. Now, you want me to take 10 steps out and go right. I'm going to go left. No, you're going to go right. Well, you have no teamwork. Absolutely no teamwork. Even if the wide receiver doesn't agree with the play, he better do the play or else you have no teamwork. Another word for teamwork is order or harmony. You can't have order in the home. You can't have harmony in the home if there isn't an authority and submission. This is true in the military as well. In fact, this Greek word for subject or submit was originally a military term meaning to be ranked under. You couldn't possibly have a private telling a general, "I don't like those orders. I'm not going to do it." They have places for people like that. It's called being court-martialed. But you couldn't possibly run an army without order, without authority and submission. You can't possibly run a sports team that way. And you can't possibly have harmony in the home. You just can't have it. So the NFL version is good. That just helps us to see it. So, as I said before, are wives inferior to their husbands? No, I mentioned Galatians 3, but did you know Peter calls women fellow heirs of the grace of life? Wherever Christianity has gone, it has elevated the status of women. That is an absolute fact of history because the Bible exalts women. Jesus exalted women. If you knew anything about how women were treated in his day and age, you would thank God for not only your salvation, but what Christianity has done as far as the treatment of women. It has given respect. Men haven't always followed that, but that's what the Bible teaches, respect to women. So ladies, how can you apply this truth? Older women need to teach you and model for you how to submit to your own husband. So let me give you some suggestions on this. Well, as Ephesians 5, let's look at Ephesians 5. And I mentioned the NFL version. Let's look at a different version here. Ephesians chapter 5, verse 22 says this, wives, be subject to your own husbands. And what I want you to see is that last phrase, as to the Lord, as to the Lord. Older women need to remind younger women that yet you may be married to a difficult husband. You may be married to an unsaved husband. You may be married to a very carnal husband. However, what is the key in submission is not because your husband is such a great guy, but because you're doing it as unto the Lord. Your obedience to your husband is your obedience, part of your obedience to Jesus Christ. You see, who has a problem submitting to somebody you agree with? Nobody. The problem is submitting to somebody you don't agree with. But God says, do it as unto the Lord. And older women are to remind younger women that this is the way it is. And they are to model it. They ought to be doing that. Another suggestion, women should submit to their husbands by trusting God to work out his plan in their life. Trusting God. Remember that? We sang about it earlier. Trusting God. That's not just songs that you sing. You take those truths and you apply them. First Peter, let me just show you how wonderful this is by way of illustration and exhortation. First Peter chapter 2, Peter is talking about the sufferings of Christ. He says this in chapter 2, verse 23, while being reviled, meaning Jesus Christ, when they took him to the cross, by being reviled, he did not revile in return. That is to say, they cursed at him. He didn't curse back. While suffering, he offered no threats. He uttered no threats. But what did he do? He kept entrusting himself to him who judges righteously. Jesus did nothing wrong, and yet he was punished, and he did not strike back. He did not utter threats, but he kept trusting God who knows all things, who judges righteously. And he himself, Peter goes on to say, bore our sins in his body on the cross that we might die to sin and live to righteousness. For by his wounds you were healed. And he says in verse 25, for you were continually straying like sheep, but now you've returned to the shepherd, the guardian of your souls. He's speaking about this great spiritual healing that's gone on in us, and Jesus died for us. And then what does he say? Chapter 3, verse 1, same connection, same thought. It's connected in the same way. In the same way what? In the same way that Jesus suffered and did not threaten and rebel, but trusted God, in the same way, you wives, be submissive to your own husbands, so that if any of them are disobedient to the word, meaning they're unsaved, they're non-Christians, they may be won without a word by the behavior of their wives. In other words, as Jesus Christ submitted to evil men who put him on the cross, in the same way, you wives who are married to pagan husbands, submit to them. Because that's genuinely showing them what salvation is. You're really demonstrating true submission. You say, well, trust Christ for salvation, but you have to demonstrate what that means. Are you trusting God to get you through the hard things in life? So we submit by doing it unto the Lord. We submit by trusting God to work out his plan in your life. You're not married to an unsaved husband by accident. I don't care what the circumstances were that brought you together. Even if you disobeyed God and knew better and married an unsaved husband, God has allowed it. He has brought it about. And you are sovereignly under his design for your plan for your life. And I don't understand how that all reconciles in eternity. But you are to trust God that he will work out his plan for your life. Submit.
0: Ah, but what if your husband wants you to do something that you know God considers to be wrong? Do you still submit to him? Pastor Steve will be right back to clear that up and to explain why submission is so important. First, though, let's pause for a few seconds to say hello to those of you who just tuned in. You are listening to Verse by Verse with Pastor Teacher Steve Kreloff. Pastor Steve has been serving for more than 26 years at Lakeside Community Chapel in Clearwater, Florida. We're glad to have you with us today as we continue a series of lessons from Titus chapter 2. We have already covered the characteristics of godly older men and women and are just wrapping up our consideration of the younger women, how they ought to behave, and how the older women can help them to learn to be more Christ-like. Now, let's head back to the classroom for some especially important thoughts.
1: Another thing that's helpful in submission is do it with respect. Do it with respect. You see, you can submit and say, yeah, I'll do it, but you're just gritting your teeth, and if it's the last thing I do, I'll do it. And it's sheer willpower, and your husband knows that you have no heart for this. You're just going through the motions. That's why 1 Peter 3 says in verse 2, as they observe your chaste, which means pure, and respectful behavior. Wow, respectful behavior. In other words, you're not, that is the attitude. Respect is the attitude that is behind the action of submission. Respect him. And there is an appropriate respectfulness even in disobeying. Now, when would you disobey? The only time you would disobey is if your husband tells you to do something that would be sin. Something that clearly violates the word of God. Not something that you'd like to do. Like if he says, I want you to stay home with me on Wednesday night and not go to church, then stay home with him. If he says, I never want you to go to that church again because we're of another religious persuasion, then you have to respectfully disobey because the Bible says that you are not to forsake the assembling of yourselves together. But the Bible doesn't say they have to be out on Wednesday. He might say, you know, you're out too much at that church. I want you to be home with me. Then do it. But if he forbids you to fellowship ever with God's people, especially on Sundays as a pattern of life, then you have to respectfully disobey. And respect indicates that you're on his side. You're on his side. That's what a husband wants, and that's what will be meaningful to him, that you're not against him. Too many wives are against their husbands. There's no teamwork there. Listen, your husband is not the enemy. Not the enemy. You're on the same team. Just cooperate, regardless of his spiritual status. Now, we've reached the end of Paul's seven characteristics of a godly woman, but Paul is not through, nor am I through, because I only get through when Paul is through. At the end of verse 5, he states the reason for older women to teach young women to be godly. Notice the end of verse 5, that here's a purpose. This is the purpose for it. This is the purpose for his teaching, that the word of God may not be dishonored. The purpose of all this instruction is this, the reason that older women are to invest much time and energy into counseling and training and advising young women in godly behavior, the reason is this, so that God's word is not dishonored, which means to be blasphemed. God's word is not blasphemed. As one person translated it this way, I thought it was very good. He said, so that God's word may suffer no scandal. No scandal. Ladies, do you realize how important these truths are? How important it is for you to be a Titus 2 kind of a woman? Do you realize what's at stake? You have no option in this. You have to obey. And it does, if you choose to disobey, you're not only impacting your own home, you're impacting many other lives. If you profess to know Jesus Christ and don't live out your Christianity in your home, then people are going to judge and criticize and belittle Christianity based on your behavior. And the attitude will be something like this. If that's the way a Christian is, then I don't want to be one. I don't want to be one. Or your unsaved husband is going to blame the gospel on your behavior. And his attitude might be this. If this is what Christianity has turned you into, a moody, harsh woman who won't listen to me or take care of our home, you don't have time for me, you're too busy doing other things, then I don't want anything to do with Christianity. It's changed you into a woman that I don't like because you're not doing what you're supposed to do. How many non-Christians sneer and look down at the Bible because of looking at Christian families who don't solve their problems in a biblical fashion, who get divorced just like the world, who have all kinds of unruly things happening in their lives, and it sort of comforts them and justifies their unbelief. And that's wrong. We ought to be distinctly different. Well, ladies, you do have an opportunity to change things. You do have an opportunity to make a difference for Jesus Christ. You may not go to a foreign country to be a missionary. You may not have a great ministry outside of your home, but you really do, in the sense that you have an opportunity to protect, as someone said, God's revelation from being profaned by living a discreet and a wholesome life. What happens in your family impacts not only your family, but many other people. And you have that opportunity. You have a wonderful ministry. Women who think they're a non-entity because they're housewives and this is all they do, they don't understand the Bible. You want to have an impact on lives, then obey these truths. And older women, you too, you have the opportunity to be a part of this whole process by doing the same thing and by training these younger women. That is your ministry. That's it. I mean, it doesn't mean that's the only thing you can do, but this is the heart of your ministry. And I exhort you to do that. Now, this week, young ladies, you need to try to hook up with an older woman. Don't let another week go by, because you're just going to let this go to pass if you do. But you need to hook up with an older woman or a group of older women who can help you in these areas. Make it a point to pray about who you get in contact with. And if they haven't gotten in contact with you yet, then you do it. You do that. Otherwise, you know how serious this is? If you don't do that, it's sin. It's sin to not older women to not be training younger women. It's sin. This is not an optional thing. This is not outdated. This would be sin to not do this. And certainly those of you who are not Christians have seen godly women in action, and you need to let that have an impact on you. There may be some here who are married, as I said the other week, married to Christian women. You've seen the difference in their lives. You've seen godliness. Doesn't this attract you to Jesus Christ? It certainly ought to, because what Christ has done in their life, he can do in your life. Let's bow for prayer. As we're quiet before the Lord, as we've heard God's word, the only issue is this: what are you going to do? What are you going to do about it? Women, you have a responsibility. Older women, you have the responsibility to teach and train and be a part of the lives of young women. That's your role. That's your job. That's why God has allowed you to go through so much, so you can pass it on to others, even in your failures, what you've learned from them. And young women, I just exhort you to be the kind of wife and mother that God wants you to be, that God tells you to be. And those of you who are at this point too young to get married, or you haven't gotten married, these standards are the goal. This is what you want to be. Will you be a worker at home? Will you be diligent? You know, it starts, teenage girls, with cleaning up your own room. It starts with cooking a few meals. It starts with being organized now. Because if you don't do it now, it doesn't automatically change the moment you're married. How about being kind? Ladies, do you need to work on that? Is kindness in your heart? Is kindness in your words? Kindness in the tone of your voice? God wants you to have that kindness. It's not just getting the job done, it's how you get the job done. How about submission? Ladies, are you really submissive? Do you need to go home to your husbands and ask forgiveness for not being submissive? Do you need to make sure that you submit with respect, with a trust of God? Do you trust God that he has a plan for you? And he has not forsaken you, that you can delight yourself in the Lord regardless of your circumstances. I trust you'll take all these things to heart. And if you've never trusted Jesus Christ, both men and women, this would be a wonderful day to do that. And I invite you to speak to one of our leaders about that. Father, I thank you that your word addresses this subject so practical, so helpful. And I pray that our young women would make the necessary changes. I pray that our young women would apply these truths to their lives. I pray that we would not, and they especially would not, succumb to the type of pressure put upon them by our culture, our society, radical feminists. Lord, I pray that they not only would be workers at home and pure and submissive to their husbands, but they would do it unto you and do it with a cheerfulness and a delight, and to delight themselves in you. And I just pray that there would be changes in the families as a result of that. I pray for the older women, the Lord, they would not make excuses why they can't help, why they can't train, but that they would just say, see that you've said this and it's not an option. They need to do it. I pray that you'll put it upon them to do it, because this is your word. And I pray that you'll draw, Lord, to yourself, especially those unsaved husbands and others who have sneered at Christianity. I pray that they would see and be attracted to the gospel because of the impact that their wives and other godly young women have on them. I really pray that as a church, Lord, in the community, we might in no way ever dishonor the word of God, that it might never be blasphemed because of us. I pray, Father, for homes and families to be built up in such a way that others would see through us to Jesus. And I pray this in his precious name. Amen.
0: Amen, and thank you, Pastor Steve. Even though our subject these past several days has been the characteristics of godly young women, I think there has been something in each of these lessons for every one of us. I hope you were as edified and challenged as I was. We're glad you were with us in class today. Verse by Verse is a daily Bible class of the air led by pastor-teacher Steve Kreloff of Lakeside Community Chapel in Clearwater, Florida. Pastor Steve has been the teaching pastor at Lakeside since 1981. 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I imagine that you cannot guess who is next. 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
7: In the new movie Heart of the Beast, Brad Pitt plays a retired soldier who longs to leave his war-scarred past behind him. He and his combat dog, Odin, are seeking a peaceful new start in Alaska. But flying over the wilderness, James has a heart attack, and his small plane plunges into the Alaskan backcountry. Once again, James and Odin will need each other to survive. The bond between man and dog here is surprisingly sweet, but the fierce threats they face are anything but that. Toss in some profanity, and you've got an intense PG-13 thriller that isn't for the faint of heart. So we're giving Heart of the Beast a 2.5 out of 5 for family friendliness. 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
8: I don't love the church because it's perfect. I love the church because Christ is perfect and the church is Christ's bride.
9: This is Focus on the Family Minute with Gary Thomas.
8: There are Christians that will embarrass us. There are Christians who will frustrate us. We're called to reach out to the hurting, and hurting people hurt people. And they don't tend to be grateful. Look at how they treated Jesus. Look at how they treated Paul. They said, Paul, you're not that great of a speaker. You're not that impressive as a person. We're not even sure you're
10: preaching. He's a babbler.
8: Yeah, I mean, and yet Paul said, now I rejoice in what I'm suffering for you. 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Paul is suffering for a church, many of which he had never met him. He says, I'm rejoicing.
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16: This is SRN News. I'm Ron Taylor. The U.S. has announced it seized two ships carrying fuel to Cuba. The Coast Guard claiming they were illegally carrying hundreds of thousands of gallons of diesel fuel to the island nation. This comes as the U.S. continues to block oil shipments to Cuba and has imposed sanctions on the country. President Trump says Europe has agreed to release, quote, a massive amount of diesel oil reserves. This comes as prices for diesel has recently surged. AAA reported Friday's national average for a gallon of diesel is $6.37. The president said the process of releasing the diesel reserves will begin immediately. The Russia-Ukraine war, as well as the war in Iran, have put pressure on the world's diesel supply. New job numbers out yesterday, below expectations. The Bureau of Labor Statistics says 29,000 non-farm payroll jobs were created last month, down from the 162,000 seen in August. This is SRN News.
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20: Most praying is talking to God about something without any firm, established, I expect, I believe, I trust, I'm looking for it. 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
1: Else is like the surf of the sea, driven and tossed by the wind. But let not that man expect that he will receive anything from the Lord, being a double-minded man, unstable in all his ways. Every single one of us has had the problem with wavering faith, because there's some things that hit us blindside or hit us right in the front. There's some things that you and I know that we need and we come to ask God for, and we waffle in our faith. We say, well, now, here's what he said. Here's what I ask. I'm going to trust God. Hallelujah. Amen. About a half hour later, we say, oh, God, I hope you will. I hope you will. And so what happens? We go back. You know what he says? He says, don't expect to get it. That's a pretty strong statement. I want us to examine for a few moments what causes us to waver in our faith. We have been saved by the grace of God. We have the Bible. We have the promises of God. We know what he says. We know he's an unconditional loving God. We would agree that he's absolutely faithful. He's absolutely trustworthy. Then what in the world makes us weave and wobble and to and fro and wave in our faith? Why do we do it? Number one is this. If you and I are uncertain about what we're asking about, if we're uncertain about the will of God, if we don't have some promise from his word, and I don't say that you always have to find some promise, but if you and I are asking, making any request of God somewhere in the scripture, there is a promise that certainly would relate to what you're asking for, whether it's a sense of direction or finances or relationships or whatever it is, the promise is there. So if I don't know what the will of God is, and I'm saying, now, Lord, here's what I'm asking you, then where do I start? Here's where I start. I start with this request. Father, here's my need. Here's what I'm asking for. I need to know what is your will about this. That's where I start. What's the will of the Father? Do I have a right to ask God to show me how to pray about a certain thing? Yes. Do I have a right to expect God to show me exactly how to ask him or what to ask him for? Yes. Does he want me to ask for the right thing? Yes. Is he committed to showing us exactly what to ask for? Yes. Therefore, when I say, Lord, show me your will about this. How am I to pray about this? I'm not even sure this is what you want for my life. Show me your will. God is under divine obligation to show you his will about how to pray for that issue, because he wants you to ask the right thing. He says, ask and it shall be given you. Seek and you shall find. Knock and it shall be opened unto you. Everyone who asks receives. He that seeks knocks. And to the person who is searching after, he says, God's going to open the door. God wants you to know. So first of all, you ask him. So one of the first reasons we waver is we don't know his will, and we don't take time to find out his will. We just hope it is. Just hoping that you're praying right won't cut it, friend. If you want God to bless you, then stop long enough to find out what's the will of the Father in this. Number one, I need to know what God's will is. And if I don't, I'm going to waver my faith. Second thing is this. Second cause is that oftentimes human reason runs counter or is in conflict to our faith. There's some things that God would require of us that are absolutely not humanly reasonable. For example, give you a scriptural illustration first of all. You remember that when Jesus had borrowed Peter's boat, and they were there close to the shore, and he was standing in the boat and preaching, and finally, when they finished, he said, Peter, get your buddies together and let's go fishing. He said, we fished all night long. We fished all night. We didn't get one single bite. Throwing the net over, of course. We didn't get a thing. We're going fishing, Peter. Well, and I am sure this is what he must have felt. Well, he is the master. But I've been fishing since I was a kid. My daddy taught me to fish. And last night we fished all night long. We didn't catch a thing. Yes, yes, master, we're going fishing. Because he was human. I mean, he knew all about fishing. And here's Jesus coming along in the morning. Probably wasn't the best time to fish anyway. The only difference was when Jesus is on board, you're going to get a big catch, no matter what's happening. So what happens? He wavered in his faith. Now, every Sunday, many of you come to church in your own church, and you've never settled the issue whether to trust God or not. Oh, yes, I have. Well, prove it. Well,

0: I've been saved. Well, that's pretty good. Well, but why do you have a struggle every Sunday? Well, the reason I struggle every Sunday is because you talk about tithing, and you're telling me that it's reasonable for me to take one penny out of every dime and give it to God, and nine pennies are going further than 10 pennies. No way. Prove that. For example, you say, well, I make $100, and you're telling me if I give God $10, my $90 are going further than 10. I can, it's a human reasoning. I can prove it won't work. If I go to the store and something costs $100 and I give him 90, he's going to say, no deal. So don't give me this reasonable stuff that tithing my income is reasonable. I never said it was reasonable. There's nothing about it. It's reasonable. I agree. Human is not reasonable. But I challenge any person alive who has ever tithed their income to deny the fact that you do far better financially when you trust God. With one-tenth of your income or more, your 90% is going further every single time. And I would challenge anybody, and I've been tithing and giving more than a tithe since my first job, which was 13 years of age. I made $4. From that moment on, until this present day, I've always given God more. And I can tell you, when you put it on a piece of paper and try to add up and subtract it, it never works. Here's what I want you to see. If it did, it wouldn't take any faith. Here's what happens. When you and I trust God, do you know what happens? The sovereign, omnipotent, almighty, all-knowing God, who is sovereign over this universe, when you and I trust Him, He gets involved in whatever I'm dealing with, and in His awesome power provides the need no matter what. You see, that's why it doesn't have to be reasonable. The Christian life is not reasonable. Let me ask you a question. Can you reason this one out? How can one man die 2,000 years ago on a cross, and you 2,000 years later be absolutely totally forgiven of your sin, have absolute total eternal security, when one man back there that you have never met, never seen him, he died 2,000 years ago, and today you're forgiven of your sin? That doesn't even make any sense, except that He's God. A lot of things don't make any sense except that there's God. And so when you think about how He operates, God enables us in whatever circumstance we're in. It doesn't make any sense. Agreed. Just remember that. It's not even supposed to make sense. It just works because God's in it. He can take whatever you give Him and multiply it. When in need, give. If you feel lonely, then what do? You give yourself to someone else. You reach out to be a friend. When you are hurting, you reach out mercifully to someone else who is hurting. When you're despondent and you're depressed, you reach out to somebody. You say, well, that's hard to do. Right. I understand it's hard to do. Whatever we give, it shall be given back to us. You see, this is how wise God is. He didn't say, give money, give this, give that. He said, give and it shall be given you. Good measure, listen, good measure, pressed down, shaken together. Press down. What is He saying? You're going to get more than you give. That's the way God operates. Not reasonable. So, if I wait till I can reason it out, my faith is going to waver because I'm going to say, well, now, God, how are you going to, Lord, I don't understand how you're going to do that. Yeah, I know that's what you said, and I believe what you said, but, so our faith wavers. A third reason it'll waver is this. And that is when our feelings overshadow or overcome our faith. Now, most people have the biggest problem with their faith in this whole area of feeling. For example, somebody says, well, yeah, I've asked the Lord to show me. Are you trusting? Well, to tell you the truth, I just don't feel worthy of God answering my prayer. You'll never be worthy. Forget it. So feelings of unworthiness. I'm telling you, feelings are a total disaster. Because they change continuously, not daily, but moment by moment. Listen, if you go by your feelings, your faith is going to wobble all over the place. Then I think also, in terms of wavering faith, I think about the fact that when we fail to see God at work in our circumstances. So somebody says, well, I asked God, I got on my knees and I got the word out and I prayed and I said, Lord, here's what you said. I'm trusting you. I'm believing you. And so what happens? Then we don't see anything happen. And listen, most of the time in big issues, God doesn't work real fast. And so what happens is because you and I can't see him at work, because we don't see the end result. Well, you know, if I get to see how it's going to turn out. No, here's the problem. The problem is this. Nowhere in the Bible does it say that I'm to live by sight. I am to live by faith. And the whole issue of faith is I can't see. Now, what does the Bible say? The Bible says that you and I are to walk by faith, not by sight, not by feeling. Two real obstacles to fully trusting God are sight and our feelings, because we like this idea of, I want to feel that God's going to do it. I've had lots of answers to prayer that I didn't feel anything about. I just said, God, here's what you said. I'm trusting you for it. I'm going to believe you for it no matter what I see and what I feel. And so oftentimes we are waiting for God to show us the end result. He's not going to do it. Most of the time, 99.9% of the time, God is going to make us wait and lead us one step at a time. And then oftentimes, listen, when we least expect his answer, there it is looking right at us. Now that leads me to something else. And that is one of the primary reasons that we waver in our faith is because we listen to the negative counsel of other people. And so oftentimes we face a situation or circumstance. First people think, people who get on the phone. Let me tell you what's going on. What would you do? That is the worst thing you can do. Listen, everybody has advice and everybody has an opinion. Now listen carefully, because most people have a hard time with this. God has a unique will for your life. His will for your life is not like his will for everybody, anybody else's life. You are a specific individual whom God created for the purpose of ultimately bringing him glory, but accomplishing something in your life and accomplishing something through your life and for you. Therefore, no one else knows the will of God for your life. That does not mean that God cannot give people insight to give you wise, godly counsel, but ultimately, you've got to have an affirmation from God. If you make decisions based on what other people tell you, you're going to make the wrong decision most of the time, because most people, in order to get your approval, are going to tell you what they think you want to hear so they'll feel good and you'll feel good. That's why it's unwise. And so you may seek godly counsel, but even if you've sought godly counsel, you want God to affirm that counsel in some fashion. And so if you wait and you just want to hear what someone else says, because you've heard people say, now here's what I would do. They don't have any earthly idea what they would do until they're in your shoes. Listen, they've got to be in your shoes with your personality, with your emotional makeup, with your relationship to God, with your insight or your lack of insight, your knowledge or your ignorance. And there's so many things involved in them doing having you do what they would do. Forget that. And yet that's what makes our faith waver. Well, you know, I got in and I prayed and I asked the Lord to show me, and here's what I believe God said. But then, you know, I asked so-and-so and they said, oh, God doesn't work that way. So Lord, here's what you said. And I believe what you said, Lord. But then I asked my best friend, and he said, man, you dreaming. I don't want you to be disappointed now. So don't ask God for something that you're not going to have. Then you get disappointed. Then it'll hurt your faith. Well, listen, they're destroying my faith by telling me that. And I can remember as a kid growing up when I still remember how I went through that. And this is what happened. Happened to go to a particular church. It's legalistic. And so I heard this stuff all the time, that if you sin after you're saved, you're going to hell. Well, you know, at 12 years of age, and I was saved, 13, 14, those teenage years, and I'd get on my knees at night and ask God to forgive me for whatever in my life had not been right that day. And then I'd remember what the pastor said. You sin against God, you're going to hell. Soul that sinneth, it shall die. I think, oh, whew. And then as I prayed, it's like I had this feeling, you're not going to hell. So I thought, maybe that's the Holy Spirit telling me I'm not. Yeah, but this is what the pastor said. And as a kid, you know, I believe whatever he said. Well, he said I was going to hell if I sinned. I know I've sinned. And God, I'd get the Bible out and read me a few verses. And then I'd say, well, I'm not going to hell. Then I'd lie down and I'd think, yes, I am. I mean, I'm telling you, listen, my friend, if you go to a legalistic church, you're already in trouble. You're already in trouble. It'll cause your faith to waver. Listening to that kind of stuff causes your faith to waver. Well, I think also, when I think in terms of one of the primary reasons is that we focus on the circumstance. Listen, you're going through some difficult and hardship in life. What happens when you look at your trouble? What happens to the size of your trouble when you look at it? It's bigger and bigger. More and more complex. The longer you look at it, the larger it gets, the more complex, the more difficult it looks. You see, if I want my faith to be sturdy and strong, I need to get my focus on my Father, not on my problem. If you don't keep it on Him, here's what Satan will do. Satan will do everything in his power to cause you to keep your attention on the very things that destroy your faith. What we see, what we hear, what we feel, that's not the way God operates. Another thing I think is very important to remember here is this, and that is that when a person is ignorant of God's ways, when a person doesn't know how God works, you're going to waver in your faith. Now, when you and I learn the ways of God, we can face anything in life, no matter what, remembering that our God is absolutely sovereign. He is in absolute control of our life. Only what He allows, only for His purpose, only for His timing. He can change any circumstance, any purpose, any direction, any time He wants to do it. If I understand the ways of God, that's the whole issue of tithing. That's one of the ways of God. The whole idea of waiting upon the Lord for His time, that's one of the ways of God. We could just go through the Bible. The ways of God are many, many, many ways. How He operates. So listen, when I understand, when I can grasp this truth, that God allows hardship and pain and suffering for the purpose of purifying our heart, strengthening our faith, teaching us endurance, enabling us to walk steadfastly in order to use us in a greater fashion, I understand that's one of His ways that I can face those difficulties and hardship and pain and suffering, what? With a sense of confidence and assurance and even joy amidst that, because I know that the end result, I'm going to love the end result.
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1: 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Here's a moment with Charles Stanley.
0: The pathway of faith does not tolerate fear but a moment. If something hits you for a moment. Now, I'm not saying you never be afraid of anything. Anybody who walks up on a rattlesnake and he's coiled up and rattling and says, I'm not afraid, and just keeps going, is a fool. Yes. And if you've ever been frightened by one, you know that fright is legitimate. But that is not what we are talking about. We're talking about fears and situations and circumstances in life that we have to deal with. That's protective fear. God's put every single one of us, and every one of us, a protective fear. We don't put our hand in the fire. And we say to our children, don't touch that, it'll burn you. Why? We want to protect them. There's some things God's given us a fear of for our own good. You can't swim, don't jump in the lake over your head. That'd be foolish. What about what you're afraid of? You don't have to be afraid. If you will go back to Psalm 103, verse 19. God has established his throne in the heavens and his sovereignty rules over all. He rules over every aspect of your life. As you obey him, he will bless you. As you disobey him, you suffer the consequences. Has God changed? No, that's just his law. That's his rule. That's the way he operates. Why does he allow me to suffer consequences? Get me back on track. Get me back in the center of his will so he can bless me and use me. That's the reason he does it. So what are you afraid of? Let's put it this way. What are you afraid of that God can't handle? Then you should stand up, be strong and courageous and bold, and tell God, I'm available for whatever you want, whenever you want, however you want it. I am your obedient servant, and watch what he does in your life.
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17: This is SRN News. I'm Ron Taylor. The U.S. has announced it seized two ships carrying fuel to Cuba. The Coast Guard claiming they were illegally carrying hundreds of thousands of gallons of diesel fuel to the island nation. This comes as the U.S. continues to block oil shipments to Cuba and has imposed sanctions on the country. President Trump says Europe has agreed to release, quote, a massive amount of diesel oil reserves. This comes as prices for diesel has recently surged. AAA reporting Friday's national average for a gallon of diesel is $6.37. The president said the process of releasing the diesel reserves will begin immediately. The Russia-Ukraine war, as well as the war in Iran, have put pressure on the world's diesel supply. New job numbers out yesterday, below expectations. The Bureau of Labor Statistics says 29,000 non-farm payroll jobs were created last month, down from the 162,000 seen in August. This is SRN News.
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16: Welcome to Turning Point Weekend Edition. If life seems more urgent and unsettled these days, it could be due to a rise in spiritual warfare. To interview Dr. Jeremiah about The Battle for Your Soul, his new book and teaching series on spiritual warfare, here's special guest Sheila Walsh.
20: You sense it, don't you? A force in the world actively working against your peace, your family, and your faith. Well, the Bible calls this spiritual warfare. And while the reality of this unseen battle can sound intimidating, Dr. David Jeremiah wants to offer a liberating truth. You have nothing to fear in Christ. For too long, the topic of spiritual warfare has been shrouded in confusion and sensationalism. For these reasons, in the next few minutes, we cut through the noise to give you the clear, biblical perspective you need. Dr. Jeremiah will point us to Scripture, where we will discover that we are not helpless targets, but victors in Christ. He wants us to know that it's time to stop walking in fear and start living in the confidence of the one who has already overcome the world. The unseen war is real, but your victory is already secured. So, if you're ready for this fascinating discussion, help me welcome pastor, teacher, author, and my very dear friend, Dr. David Jeremiah. I'm excited about this one.
16: I can tell.
20: Over the years, I've had the privilege of interviewing you. We've talked about so many different subjects. This one seems a little more intimidating, spiritual warfare. Why did you determine to do this and at this time?
16: Because, Sheila, everywhere I've gone over these last months, it's just been so evident that this is going on. Yeah. Maybe the best way to say that, the way people will understand it is, and maybe you've said this because I know we've said it at home, something is different about what's happening right now. Yeah. Something's different. Yeah. And everybody wonders what it is. I believe that one of the things that's very different is the intensity of the enemy trying to take us out.
20: Yeah. Now, you have been preaching faithfully for many years. Have you taught on spiritual warfare before?
4: Yes, I did a series on spiritual warfare some years ago. And then when I taught the book of Ephesians, we covered it there because that's where most of it is. And we've talked about it, but not anything like the intensity with which we're dealing with it now.
20: Yeah. What I find fascinating in your teaching, you talk about biblical secrets of spiritual warfare. Why do you call them secrets?
4: Well, they're not secrets because nobody can figure them out. They're secrets because they've not been revealed.
20: Wow.
4: You know, in the Bible, oftentimes a secret is something that has not yet been revealed. Like in the New Testament, you have the introduction of the church, but it was unknown in the Old Testament. It was a secret in the Old Testament. This is a secret. And, you know, the Bible tells us that there are things we should know about spiritual warfare, and they're secrets to most people, but after we get done with this, they won't be secrets anymore.
20: Excellent. I can't wait. Now, you talk in your teaching, you've got four specific areas: the war zone, the war, the weapons, and the warrior.
4: Yeah.
20: So let's start with the war zone.
4: Okay. The spiritual war that we fight, though it affects our bodies, doesn't really happen in our bodies. It happens in our souls, in that immaterial part of us that's who we are, the part that goes to heaven when we die as Christians, when we're absent from the body and present with the Lord. Your soul is that part of you that's real, but oftentimes get pushed to the side because we're so intrigued with the body.
20: Why is it so important for each one of us to protect our soul?
4: Because, Sheila, the soul is the part of you that relates to God. You say, well, what about my body? Your body can't relate to God because God doesn't have a body, right? He's the spirit. So if you're going to relate to God, you have to relate to him through your soul. And if you let your soul get battered, beaten, and destroyed, your relationship with God is going to suffer major hits.
20: Mm-hmm. Can your soul be possessed by anything but God?
4: You know, I think there's a veiled question there. Mm-hmm. Can we be possessed by demons or all that? And my understanding of that has always been that if you have the Holy Spirit in you, you can't be possessed by two things. The Holy Spirit possesses you when you become a Christian, but you can be obsessed by the devil.
20: Right.
4: Somebody said he may not be in your heart, but he can sit on your shoulder, you know, and he will give you grief. I don't believe it's possible for a Christian to be demon possessed, to be controlled by Satan, because the Holy Spirit is within you and he won't let that happen.
20: So that's a war zone. So let's talk about the war. In battle for your soul, you say it takes place in three different areas: the battle around you, the battle inside you, and the battle above you. Let's start with the battle around you.
4: Well, let me just first of all say, Sheila, that those three categories come from an ancient theologian by the name of Augustine, where he introduced to us the phrase, the world, the flesh, and the devil.
20: Right.
4: Those are the three enemies of every Christian: the world, the flesh, and the devil. The world is the enemy around you. The flesh is the enemy inside of you, and the devil is the enemy above you. Hmm. The enemy around you, the world, is the pressure you face because you live in this world. In Romans, it says, don't let the world squeeze you into its mold. The famous passage, Romans 12, 1 and 2. What that means is there's a system in place in this world that's different than what Christianity is. And it's opposed to Christianity. And it continually is trying to get you to live according to the tenets of that philosophy. And that's why Paul wrote, don't let that world system squeeze you into its mold. You stand strong for Christ. Don't become like the world. The world is materialism and all the things that you can see. The world cares very little for the soul. The world cares only for the things they can touch and feel and count.
20: What about the war within?
4: The war within is the flesh. And I like to say that more than anything else, the flesh is indicative of the old nature. The flesh in you is everything you were before you were a Christian. And what some people are surprised about is when you become a Christian, the flesh doesn't go away. And I always tell people, if you don't believe that, ask your husband or your wife, and they will tell you that is a true statement. The flesh, the old nature, is the part of you that wants to keep you from having victory in your life, and that's what that is.
20: And the battle above you?
4: The battle above you is Satan. And the Bible says Satan goes around like a roaring lion, seeking whom he may devour. And he's got a plan for each one of us to seduce us, and He knows exactly what our weaknesses are. We're going to talk about some of the things that are useful to Satan in bringing us away from the dynamic soul God wants us to be.
20: I have to honestly say, having the privilege of reading this earlier, I think this is one of the most profound, important books that you have written in a long, long time. I read everything you write. My husband and I watch it on television, but this is so practical for the world that we are living in right now. And you say that we all face two wars, a revolutionary war of the soul and a civil war of the soul.
4: Well, I'm trying to be a little cute with that, Sheila, but the revolutionary war is the war that you have with God before you become a Christian. The Bible says when you become a Christian, you make peace with God. Before you become a Christian, you are at enmity with God. If you don't remember those days as Christians, you know you didn't love God. God loved you, but you were his enemy. When you become a Christian, you have peace with God. That's the Revolutionary War. Mm-hmm. But once you become a Christian, conflict doesn't go away. And that's a surprise to most people. I started the introduction to this book with a statement that goes like this. If God is so good, why am I doing so bad? You know, that's the way a lot of people feel. If God is in my heart, if I'm a Christian, why do I still fight all these battles that I'm fighting?
20: I love the fact that you lay out so many of the battles that we can relate to. So I want to talk about the first one is the war with pride. You call it the seedbed of sin. Why do you call pride the seedbed of sin?
4: Pride is the original sin. Pride is the sin of Lucifer when he said, I will be like the Most High God. He decided he didn't want to worship God. He wanted to be God. And he was thrown out of heaven with the angels and has been terrorizing us ever since. But pride is an attempt to put something else in the place of God in your life. And it is not only the original sin, it's the fundamental sin. Just about all of the other sins find their roots in pride. And you know what's interesting about pride? It's a quiet sin. It's a sin that you can have in your heart, and nobody needs to know about it unless you open your big mouth and let them find out. But pride is a very, very difficult thing for people to understand. And the Bible says to us that God does not do well with the proud. Mm. He wants us to be humble.
20: Yeah. You also talk about the battlefield of temptation. Now, even Jesus was tempted.
4: Right. You know, Sheila, a lot of times people think temptation is sin, but temptation isn't sin. It couldn't possibly be sin because Jesus was tempted three times and Jesus was perfect. Yeah. Temptation's not sin. Yielding to it is sin. You know, somebody said it this way, temptation knocks at the door. But if you unlock the door and let it in, that's the sin.
20: Right.
4: You know, sin is yielding to temptation. But temptation is fierce and it affects everybody in this room. I preached on it and I said, I always wonder if my messages are applicable to everybody in church. Today, I'm absolutely certain that everybody in church is a candidate for this message because it's about temptation.
20: You write, too, about lust. Is lust different than temptation?
4: Well, temptation is the urge to get involved in lust. Temptation is the door into lust. Lust is not fun to talk about, not easy to talk about. And it's not just sex. It's the lust of the flesh and the lust of the mind. Lust is wanting something that's not yours and seeking to take that to yourself when it doesn't belong to you.
20: How do we protect ourselves and our families? Because if you listen to commercials at the moment on television, it's like you deserve this, you deserve that. It's all about more, more, more. How do we protect our souls?
4: Well, you're talking about the materialism issues that come. It's interesting to me. I never thought about this until I wrote this book. Did you know that materialism is kind of like the major enemy? Because at the end of the book of Revelation, there's a whole chapter about the end of it, about how the markets are destroyed and how they come to an end. The Bible says this, you can't love God and mammon. And mammon is a synonym for materialism. Materialism is the love of everything you can see, feel, touch, grab, as opposed to God, who no man has ever seen, and the spiritual things that are a part of the soul. And today that's a big, big problem. And it's not just a problem in the world, it's a problem in the church.
20: Let's talk about one that people might not think of as a battlefield, jealousy. Why is that so detrimental?
4: You know what, Sheila? Jealousy shrinks your soul.
20: Yes.
4: It just shrinks it. You get so caught up in what other people have that you wish you had. Mm. In this chapter, I talk about the different circles of jealousy. You know, for instance, I'm not jealous of any dentists that I know. You know, but my problem would be being jealous of another pastor who's a gifted orator who everybody's talking about, and they're talking about him instead of talking about me. I could be jealous of that. I must confess to you that I probably have been jealous of that over the years. I'm not now, but I have been. And I'll tell you what helps you with that more than anything else is having a good wife. Your wife helps you with that. Amen. So what jealousy is, it's a very formal statement that I am not happy with what God has given me and how he's equipped me and how he's gifted me. I want something from somebody else. God has done more for them than he's done for me. Mm-hmm. And that's not true, no matter who you are.
20: One of the things that you teach on in this series, which I related to, and from interviews we've done in the past, I know you do too, and that is the battlefield of discouragement. Talk to us about that.
4: Well, somebody asked me one day, of all these things that Satan uses to get to you, which one does he use on you the most? And that's it, discouragement. Discouragement can be used to just take you out of the game completely. It can shut you down.
20: So let me ask you, you work so hard, we know that. So you wake up and it's Sunday morning and you know you have to preach and you feel discouraged. What do you do?
4: Well, you know what? If you'd asked me that 2 or 3 years ago, I wouldn't give you the same answer that I'm giving you right now, because I've had some moments like that these last months. When I got myelitis on Labor Day in 23, I didn't preach for a couple of months. Then I tried to preach and ended up preaching from a chair, which just destroyed me. I couldn't. My wife thought it was great, but I couldn't stand it. And then I got to be able to stand up and preach. But the disease that I have, it's a very unpredictable cycle. Some days you're going to feel really good, but you might have some days you don't feel bad. It's incredible how Satan keeps track of that and makes as many of those days as Sunday as he can.
20: Wow.
4: And I've had a lot of Sundays when I would wake up and think, there's just no way. But you know what? When you step and you believe God and you trust him and you walk forward, it's one of the most amazing experiences. I actually told people there have been Sundays over the last 2.5 years where I felt like I was standing in the pulpit, but I wasn't preaching. I was standing over watching me preach, because I wasn't even aware sometimes of how I was doing it. I knew there was no way to do it, but God helped me. And, you know, some of the victories we've had, Sheila, I went to preach in Myrtle Beach when I was still in a chair. And in order for me to do this, they would bring a pulpit out here, and the pulpit would have to have an opening in it, so when you sat at the pulpit, your knees could go under the pulpit, and you could get close enough so the pulpit could help you. And I went to Myrtle Beach, and they took me out on the platform. I looked, and the pulpit was solid in the back. There was no place for my knees. If I was going to use my notes, I was going to be doing this. And I just said, wow, what do I do? I didn't hear any voices, but I stood up, and I've been standing up ever since that happened. And you know what? I preach 3 sermons every weekend within a 24-hour period, and I preach between 37 and 42 minutes every time I preach. So it isn't, you know, normal. What we do is not normal. Now, I don't eat dinner on Sunday until about 3 o'clock because I'm so tired, but the Lord gives me the strength to do that, and it's what I live for. I live for that. I live for it because I love so much to do what God's called me to do.
20: So we talked about some of the battles that we fight. Let's talk about who we fight. There is a very real devil, but he's not some cartoon character in a red costume with a pitchfork, is he?
4: No. Sheila, here's a good way to illustrate that. If somebody said to you, who is the opposite of God? Many of you would say, Satan. But Satan isn't the opposite of God. He was created by God. He can't be his opposite. He's not even on the table with God. He's not even in the world with God. He is subject to God, but he's powerful. And he's not anybody to take for granted. You have to understand that he has a strategy for your soul. And if he was bold enough to tempt the Lord Jesus Christ in the wilderness, he's not going to worry about you or me. He will feel very confident coming after any of us.
20: You know, it's interesting, though, because one of the things you write that I've found very challenging is you say that most of us think we're no match for Satan. But that's not necessarily true, is it?
4: You know, one of the reasons I think that's both true and not true is I hate it when I hear people stand up and make fun of Satan, like, you know, well, I'm going to get you, Satan. You're in trouble, Satan. You don't know who you're dealing with, Satan. You're dealing with, and I see that, and you do too. You've seen it. That's such a dangerous thing to do. Don't do that. You are not able to do that. You can do that in the power of Christ and in the Holy Spirit, but you and Satan, just you and Satan, that's a bad match. You don't want to do that. But the other side of that is the scripture also says, greater is he that is in you than he that is in the world. So if you have the Holy Spirit in you, you know that that's going to be okay.
20: In that Ephesians 6 passage, it talks about the battle we're in, but it also talks about not just Satan, but the rulers of darkness. Who are the rulers of darkness?
4: The rulers of darkness, I believe, Sheila, that's Satan's network. You know, he took some of the angels with him when he fell from heaven. And he has a network of angels, evil angels, that help him. In some ways, it seems as if the scripture teaches he has geographical angels, because the prince of Persia in the book of Daniel was an angel, and he was very much involved in that particular part of the country. So I don't know all of the organizational structure of Satan's domain, but it's not just Satan. It's Satan and his angels, Satan and his demons, and they are well-organized and profoundly educated and know everything there is to know about us.
20: So let's move on to the weapons of our warfare.
4: Okay.
20: The armor of God that is talked about in Ephesians 6, how often do we need to put this on?
4: Well, I had a teacher in seminary named Ray Stedman. He put it on every morning. He got up every morning and literally put on the armor of God.
20: Amen.
4: I found the little prayer where he did that, and I put it in the book. So if you get the book, you'll find his prayer to put on the whole armor. But I think we can take that in a literal way as putting on the armor. More than anything else, we should understand what the armor is and what it does for us. Mm-hmm. And go through those. And there's a chapter in this book on every piece of armor. Interestingly enough, of all the pieces of armor that God has given us, only one is an offensive piece, and that's the sword of the Spirit, which is the word of truth, the word of God. All the rest of them are defensive. Interesting, because we're not told to advance, we're told to stand our ground. Why is that? Because Jesus has already taken all the territory.
2: Amen.
4: And we're not fighting for victory, we're fighting from victory.
20: Yes.
4: And so we can stand and fight the victory. And all those implements are there to help us do that.
20: So let's talk about the belt of truth.
4: You know, outside of just the armor of the believer, truth is central to everything, isn't it? Isn't it true that if you know the truth, you know what to do? So the truth is so important. Jesus said, I am the way, the truth, and the life. He's the truth. And then the Bible is referred to several times as the word of truth.
20: Mm-hmm.
4: So when you fight against the enemy, if you know what's true, and you know how to stand in the truth, and you've spent your life learning out the truth and discovering the truth, being students of the Word of God, the reason I'm a teacher is because I believe that the truth is everything. If you teach people the truth, they have the power and the strength to know what to do. And so the belt which holds all the other pieces of armament together is the truth.
20: Yeah.
4: It's the Word of God. It's God's truth.
20: Let's move on to the next piece, the breastplate of righteousness. What does the breastplate protect?
4: It protects your heart, your soul. It protects the part of you, the immaterial part of you. And it refers to several things, but the two main things, it refers, first of all, to the righteousness of Christ. You're protected not because you're a good person. You're protected because you are righteous in Jesus Christ. The most amazing thing that ever happened in the world is when Jesus took your sin and gave you his righteousness. The best deal that's ever been done by anybody, anywhere. You got his righteousness, he got your sin.
20: Wow.
4: And that righteousness covers you, it protects you, keeps you from being victimized by the enemy. So it's, first of all, Christ's righteousness, that's positional righteousness. Then there's personal righteousness, how you live. You're to be righteous too. Someone has said that sanctification, which is personal righteousness, is only and simply becoming in practice what you already are in position.
20: Wow.
4: You were righteous in Christ, now go live a righteous life. And when you live that righteous life, it's a tremendous warfare against the enemy.
20: Amen. Goes on to talk about the gospel of peace. Why is the gospel in there as a piece of armor?
4: You know, that may be the hardest piece of the armor to really grab hold of, and there are more than a few understandings of that.
20: Hmm.
4: But the gospel of peace is a picture of evangelism, in my estimation, of going forth with the gospel and sharing the truth of the peace that God gives us. And we need to be equipped with shoes to be able to do that. And also, those shoes were not like the Adidas that we wear, but they were boots with cleats in them that enables you to stand the ground and not be moved and have a strong position in your faith.
20: What about the shield of faith? How do we use the shield of faith?
4: Well, the shield of faith is given to us so that we can withstand the darts of the enemy, the fiery darts of the enemy. Anybody ever have any of those come after you?
20: Mm-hmm.
4: Yeah, and the shield of faith is a picture of building your knowledge of the Word of God and your faith in God and being able to withstand the darts when they come. They don't always have to hit home if you build a shield that will enable you to withstand them.
20: Then Paul mentions a piece that protects our head, which is the helmet of salvation.
4: I think that's the last defensive part of the armor. It's a reflection of the importance of your mind. Protect your mind.
20: Wow.
4: Make sure you protect your mind. Everything that happens to you starts, first of all, with what you think. It comes through the mind. And if you allow your mind to be an open door to whatever, you discover it's very hard to be successful in your battle with the soul.
20: One of the things you write about that I love, you talk about worship as a weapon. Talk to us about that.
4: Well, that's based on an Old Testament story where the enemy was coming, and they sent the choir out to stand against the enemy. And they worshiped. And the Bible says when they worshiped, the enemy was defeated. I wanted to put that in there. That was kind of an extra thing.
20: I love it, though.
4: We weren't going to put it in there, and I told everybody, no, we got to put that in there, because it is true that when we lift our voices in worship to the Lord, one of my favorite writers said, when you worship the Lord, the devil runs.
20: Yeah.
4: And when you worship the Lord, you can sense the power in that, when you're really worshiping God. I cannot tell you how vital that is, even for somebody like me. I told our people not long ago that because of all of the challenges that I've had, some folks have said to me, well, why don't you just stay in the green room, and when it's time to preach, they can come and get you, and you come out, and you won't have to be out there so long. I said, I couldn't do that. I have to be in the worship. If I'm not in the worship, I haven't got any strength. The worship of the service gives you the strength and the power to stand up and preach.
20: Beautiful.
4: There is such power in that. Why would I stay in the green room and miss that? I mean, I can't understand anybody doing that.
20: Absolutely, absolutely. So we've talked about the war zone. We've talked about the war and the weapons of warfare. Let's talk about the fact that we are warriors.
4: Sheila, that's true. We are the warriors, all of us. And I wanted to finish this book off with some encouragement for us as warriors. How do we go forth into battle? And one of the thoughts that came to me were the words of Joshua in the book of Joshua, where we're told, be strong, be courageous, do not be dismayed, for the Lord your God is with you wherever you go. And we took all of those individual statements and created chapters out of them. I love the one about courage where he says, be courageous three times. And the last time he says, haven't I said, be courageous? You know, like, are you guys listening? So I think of all the things you can find in the Bible in one place, you won't find a more succinct group of qualities that are necessary if you're going to be a spiritual warrior. You got to be courageous.
20: Yeah, I love it. You talk about be aware, be strong, be courageous. But then you go on to say, we are not to be dismayed.
4: That's in the passage, too.
20: Yeah.
4: That means don't let it overwhelm you. Don't get discouraged. Joshua was told when you go into battle, and they were going against some pretty strong enemies, don't get discouraged. How many of you know it's possible to get discouraged in the battle, to get overwhelmed sometimes when you know that God is in the picture? The one thing you know is God is good, and he loves you, and he will help you if you will let him do it.
20: Everywhere I go, and our audience will understand this, whether it's from the West Coast to the East Coast, people say to me, will you please tell Dr. Jeremiah how much he has helped us in our journey? What would you say to somebody who feels defeated?
4: You know, I think Satan has three things he does. First of all, he says it can't happen to you. Then when it happens to you, he tells you that you're done. And then he tells you you'll never be able to recover. All three of those are lies.
20: Yes.
4: They're lies from the pit of hell. You ought to know it can't happen to you. It can happen to any of us. But that doesn't mean you can't recover. The Bible says if we confess our sin, he's faithful and just to forgive us our sin and cleanse us from all unrighteousness. Let me tell you this. God is more anxious to forgive you than you are to be forgiven.
20: Mm-hmm.
4: But you have to be willing to say, I sinned. I'm wrong. Please, Lord, help me get back on the track. I don't know anybody that's ever done that who hasn't found that to be true. He will always receive you to himself. I would say that, you know, we're going to fall down sometimes. You're going to fall down. Be careful that you don't walk into traps. But learn more how to get back up. Because getting back up is how you keep going. Amen.
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25: 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I'm Dave Straub here. 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
17: With SRN News, I'm Ron Taylor. The U.S. announcing it's seized two ships carrying fuel to Cuba. The Coast Guard claims they were illegally carrying hundreds of thousands of gallons of diesel fuel to the island nation. This comes as the U.S. continues to block oil shipments to Cuba and has imposed sanctions on the country as a regard. Now, fuel shortages on the island have led to power blackouts impacting lighting, refrigeration, and water supply there. President Trump says Europe has agreed to release a massive amount of diesel oil reserves. This comes as prices for diesel have recently surged. AAA reporting yesterday national average for a gallon of diesel is $6.37. The president said this process of releasing the diesel reserves will begin immediately. The Russian-Ukraine war, as well as the war in Iran, have put pressure on the world's diesel supply. I'm Ron Taylor, and this is SRN News.
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28: Today on A New Beginning, a story you'll never forget. It's the multifaceted story of Louis Zamperini, an American hero whose story is told in the blockbuster movie Unbroken. After being swept into World War II, his plane crashed in the Pacific.
29: So we hit the water at an angle of about 45 degrees, the plane just blew up into pieces. I knew this was it. I'm gonna die.
28: He survived and drifted on a life raft for 47 days, facing sunburn, starvation, and sharks.
29: If all the sharks remain around, I know, won't make a sound. For the next 10 minutes, they kept trying to jump in their raft and kept jabbing at the oar.
28: One day, he and his raft mates spotted a plane.
29: And waving our shirts, and the plane came down low, and I thought, boy, they're going to wave at us.

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1: We're blown free of the wreckage. I was trapped in the waste section. Then, to make matters worse, the tail snapped off and the control wires go within an inch and a half of the tripod. Now, those are very springy wires, and they coiled up all around me. So I'm completely entangled in wires around my hopeless situation. So I knew this was it. I'm going to die. Now, my body's buoyant and the plane is sinking fast. I reached around and my USC ring snagged onto the waste window. And the pressure of my body floating upward and the plane going down bent the brain over and cut into the bone. I couldn't let go, thank God. So I pulled myself down, arched my back out the window, just skin off my back, and then it seemed like forever getting to the surface, swallowing gas, oil, and blood. Got to the surface and there's my two buddies hanging onto a gas tank. And that was probably the nearest death I'd ever been in my life. And I've had a few narrow escapes.
2: You were out on your life raft and you saw an aircraft approaching. You were hoping it might be a friendly aircraft, but it was Japanese and it started firing.
1: Yeah, well, I took, of course, we all took a course in identification. But I had observation wings, so I knew the plane. When I saw it far away, I knew it was a B-25. And so when it got closer and closer, we started taking our shirts off and waving our shirts, and the plane came down low, and I thought, boy, they're going to wave at us. We heard machine gun firing, and two of us in one raft and the pilot in the second raft lashed together. And the bullets went, you know, between our legs and our armpits. And the one bullet hit the pump on the second raft, and it ricocheted and ripped the raft in half. So then we decided to jump in the water in the next pass. But the pilot's held gunner didn't have the strength to get back in the raft. I had to boost him in. So then I got in the raft. When they made another pass, I would jump in the water with two sharks. Now, I was taught how to keep away from sharks or keep them away from me. One thing didn't work, showing the whites of your teeth and your eyes. That didn't work. We were told, this is a guy from the South Pacific. Make a violent motion with your hands, and that didn't work. But the thing that works is a straight arm. Because their nose, they turn it up like that. You just hit them on the end of the nose, and they take off. And their nose somehow is very sensitive. But they always come back, and you do it again and again. Now, the most remarkable thing is, there's three of us finally in that raft. In a space about half as big as this. So we're jammed in there, and there are 48 holes. Under our armpits, just groin by an eighth of an inch. It's unbelievable. And you talk about a real miracle. Yeah. The Japanese, when they finally picked us up, we were the object of attention until they pulled the raft ashore. Then they left us, and they kept saying, Nanda, Nanda, counting all these holes. And they looked us over for injuries, no injuries.
2: So after 46 days, you were made your way to the Marshall Islands, you were captured by the Japanese, and now they somehow find out that you are Louis Zamperini, the Olympic athlete. And Mutsuhiro Watanabe, am I pronouncing his name correctly, who was given the nickname The Bird. This was a very cruel, vicious man. Why did you name him The Bird?
1: That was a name given him. Most of the guards, I couldn't repeat their names, but I don't know why they called him the bird, because maybe if he found out a dirty word, he might be even meaner, so I don't know why they named him the bird.

0: But he was vicious. He was a psychopath. And I believe he picked on me daily because of the propaganda broadcast that I refused to do. And I think they told him to keep on me every day, to make my life miserable so I'd accept, the hotel room and the restaurant and do my broadcast daily with Tokyo Rose. So I refused to do that, so I got punished daily,
1: right
0: up to the end of the war.
1: Right. They wanted you, a celebrity, to go and do a broadcast on the radio that would be used as propaganda by the Japanese. And though it would have caused you to be relieved of a lot of suffering, you chose to not do that. In the book, you talk about what your food rations were like, sometimes consisting of nothing more than a ball of rice. And in the book, it says the food was infested with rat droppings, maggots, and so much sand and grit that Louis's teeth were soon pitted, chipped, and cracked. The men nicknamed the rations all Dumpo. So this, how did you survive on food like that?
0: And I don't know how anybody survived. Well, we lost about... In one winter, we lost 80 men. The worst diet of all was we had to pull the seaweed out of the ocean, and they would boil it, and it would become very like snot.
1: Yeah.
0: And you had to eat that, and they gave you white rice we never got. That's dessert. We got a kind of a red millet, really tough stuff. And so a handful of red millet every day and a bowl full of seaweed. And that was our diet. And that's why guys died. They got weak and had to go to work. Came back and went to lay down and said, wake me up when the chow's ready, and kick them on the foot and they don't wake up.
1: And the bird beat you, didn't he?
0: Yeah, he was trying to figure out a way to do me in, I think, because he set my life over and over again, because when he beat me, I would stand there with my fist clenched. And I was always a defiant kid.
1: Yeah.
0: And he wanted to, he wanted me to hit him, because he said, when I draw my sword, I must use it. Samurai law.
1: World War II is coming to an end. The Japanese refuse to surrender. President Truman gives the order to drop the atomic bomb on Hiroshima and Nagasaki.
2: What had been Hiroshima was a white mountain of smoke, and when we saw it first, it was already up to 25,000 feet. About 1,000 feet off the ground, it looked like boiling dust.
3: Exactly 10 seconds after 7:35 this morning, August 14th, from London, Swiss radio has announced that Japan has accepted the Allied note requesting surrender.
4: Ship Missouri, 53,000-ton flagship of Admiral Halsey's Third Fleet, becomes the scene of an unforgettable ceremony marking the complete and formal surrender of Japan.
1: Japan finally surrenders. You return home again. And eventually, you marry Cynthia Applewhite. Was your homecoming as wonderful as you hoped it would be? You mentioned post-traumatic stress syndrome. Were you dealing with that after you got home?
0: Well, yeah, you don't look any different. I had it in prison camp because it started with every day in prison camp, I'm strangling the bird. Yeah. I'm always strangling the guy all the way home. And after I got married, I was still strangling him in my dreams.
1: Yeah.
0: And one night, for some reason, I had my wife by the throat.
1: Yeah.
0: And boy, that scared me. And,
1: yeah.
0: And I didn't know what to do about it.
1: Right. And you wanted to kill the bird, didn't you?
0: That's right. In my dreams, I wanted to go back to Japan because she ruined my life. And I wanted to go back there and do amen.
1: You actually were trying to raise the money to return to Japan to literally kill this man that caused you so much misery.
0: Right. I went into one investment after the other, and I guess the Lord didn't want me to make any money. Then my wife decided that this was too much for her. She wanted to get a divorce.
1: Yeah.
0: So she filed, and then some young person and his girlfriend came into our apartment and said, a young fellow named Billy Graham is coming to town. He started to preach to us, and I got mad and walked out. My wife stayed and listened. She went down to the meeting, came home, and tried to get me to go, and I refused. But then she said the magical word, because of my conversion, I'm not going to get a divorce. Well, that softened me up a bit. But then she talked me into going down there, but Billy started to read from the scriptures.
5: The Bible describes the heart in various ways. The Bible says that our hearts are sinful, that it's full of evil imaginations. Proverbs 6:18. All of the wicked imaginations that Hitler had. The Bible says that our hearts are desperately wicked.
0: I thought, I don't need him to tell me I'm a sinner. I know I am. So I got mad, left, and went home. My wife was all over me again. And then I kept thinking, no, she's not going to divorce me because she was converted. And finally I gave in and went back again. I said, when he says every head bowed and every eye closed, we're out of there. But he said something at the end about people when they come to the end of their rope, and there's nowhere else to turn. It's like when I'm sinking under the ship, they turn to God. And I thought, yeah, that's what they did. I turned to God, and God saw me through the war. He kept his promise, and I didn't keep mine.
6: Right.
0: And I felt like a fool. So I went to the prayer room, got on my knees, and came out a different person.
6: Amen.
1: So you're at the Billy Graham Crusade. It's 1949. It's the tent that's been set up there. This really was the launch of Billy Graham's worldwide ministry that is continued on for many, many years. And after you prayed and gave your life to Jesus Christ, in an interview, Louis, you said, quote, I got off my knees and somehow I knew I was through getting drunk. I knew that I forgave all of my guards, including the bird. And I think proof of that is that I had nightmares every night about the bird since the war, and I haven't had a nightmare since that night. I made my decision for Christ, 1949, till now. Is that still true?
0: That's true. It's happened in a matter of moments. But therefore, if any man be in Christ, which can happen in a second.
6: Amen.
1: If any man be in Christ, he is a new creation. Old things have passed away, all things have become new. And that happened for you. And it happened in such a dramatic way that you returned to Japan, not to kill the bird, but you wanted to meet him, and you wanted to forgive him, right?
0: Exactly. I wanted to face him, but when I got to Sagamo prison, I spoke to all the war criminals, but he wasn't there. And they thought he committed harakiri, and I accepted that until the amnesty was signed 8 years later, and he came out of the hills a free man, you know.
1: Wow, so he lived many years. So you actually, probably somewhere around this time, wrote a letter that you wanted to give to him, and this is a copy of that letter. Would you like to read it?
0: Yeah, a letter from Lou Zamperini to Mr. Shiro Watanabe. As a result of my prisoner of war experience under your unwarranted and unreasonable punishment, my post-war life became a nightmare. It was not so much due to the pain and suffering as it was the tension of stress and humiliation that caused me to hate with a vengeance. Under your discipline, my rights not only as a prisoner but also as a human being were stripped from me. It was a struggle to maintain enough dignity and hope to live until the war's end. The post-war nightmares caused my life to crumble, but thanks to a confrontation with God through the evangelist Billy Graham, I committed my life to Christ. Love replaced the hate I had for you. Christ said, forgive your enemies and pray for them. As you probably know, I returned to Japan in 52, was graciously allowed to address all the Japanese war criminals at Sagamo Prison. I asked them about you and was told that you probably had committed harakiri, which I was sad to hear. At that moment, like the others, I also forgave you and now would hope that you would also become a Christian.
1: You know, Louis, the amazing thing about you is it's almost as though you've lived three or four lives. There's Louis Zamperini, the Olympic athlete who shook Hitler's hand. Louis Zamperini, the World War II vet who fought for his country and set a record at sea on a life raft. Louis Zamperini, who survived a concentration camp. Louis Zamperini, the man who came through alcoholism, committed his life to Christ, and was willing to forgive the man who did this horrible thing to him. How is it that you could forgive someone? Because there's people here right now that have been wronged in life. I doubt anyone has been as hurt as you have been. But they feel that that person doesn't deserve forgiveness, yet you extended forgiveness. How were you able to do that?
0: Well, there are a number of reasons. First of all, I spoke at a day school, and I told the girls in the audience that they want to age quickly and get wrinkles and gray hair and hate somebody. And I said, when you hate somebody, you're not hurting them, you're hurting yourself. I got a letter a week later, and a young lady said, when you left the school, I went to a girl that I've hated for 2 years and asked her to forgive me, and now we're the best of friends.
1: Yeah.
0: Now, hate can destroy. I didn't know that at the time. All I knew was that Christ forgave me for my rotten sin, and he could forgive the bird for his. But he forgave me and asked me to forgive my enemies. It was easy.
6: Pastor Greg Laurie speaking with World War II hero Louis Zamperini. It's the kickoff of Legends Week here on A New Beginning, celebrating the lives of men of God who've had a remarkable impact on the kingdom of God. You know, forgiveness is such a key theme in the Christian life. We need to forgive others, and we need to come to the Lord for our own forgiveness. Pastor Greg, what would you say to someone who's listening who knows they need to do that? They need to come to God and make things right.
1: What I would say is he's only a prayer away, which means if you will call upon the name of the Lord right now through prayer, he will hear your prayer and answer your prayer. Listen, if you want Jesus Christ to come into your life, if you want him to forgive you of your sin, if you want to know that you'll go to heaven when you die, just pray this prayer right now after me. Just pray, Lord Jesus, I know that I'm a sinner, but I know that you're the Savior who died on the cross for my sin and rose again from the dead. I turn from my sin now, and I choose to follow you from this moment forward as my Savior and Lord, as my God and my friend. In Jesus' name I pray. Amen.
6: 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And listen, if you have just prayed that prayer along with Pastor Greg and meant those words sincerely, we want to welcome you into God's family. 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
1: Hey, everybody. I'm here with my friend Frank Turek, and he wrote a book a number of years ago with Norman Geisler. And the title of the book is I Don't Have Enough Faith to Be an Atheist, but this book has now been updated. And we have a copy of it with your name on it that we want to send to you for your gift of any size. But Frank, let me ask you this. 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
6: 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Well, next time, as Legends Week continues, Pastor Greg speaks with Pastor Chuck Smith of Calvary Chapel, one of the key catalysts of the Jesus Revolution. Be sure to tune in. But as we close today, Pastor Greg poses a final question to Louis Zamperini.
1: Tell me about the saint B. Hardy.
0: Well, B. Hardy, as I never cared for the term the greatest generation. That doesn't seem to explain anything. We were the Hardy generation. We were overcomers. We always had problems. We always overcame our problems. Each time you overcome a problem, you become more and more and more Hardy. And that's why the greatest generation, or the Hardy generation, won World War II. We were all of the same breed.
1: Yes, they were. Yes, they were. Louis, thank you so much for coming here tonight to Harvest. We admire you as a hero, but we're just so impressed by your humility and your love for Jesus Christ, and you're an inspiration to all of us, and we just want to say God bless you, and thank you for coming.

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6: 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I'm Dave Straub. 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
7: With SRN News, I'm Ron Taylor. The U.S. announcing it's seized two ships carrying fuel to Cuba. The Coast Guard claims they were illegally carrying hundreds of thousands of gallons of diesel fuel to the island nation. This comes as the U.S. continues to block oil shipments to Cuba and has imposed sanctions on the country. As regard, fuel shortages on the island have led to power blackouts impacting lighting, refrigeration, and water supply there. President Trump says Europe has agreed to release a massive amount of diesel oil reserves. This comes as prices for diesel have recently surged. AAA reporting yesterday, national average for a gallon of diesel is $6.37. The president said this process of releasing the diesel reserves will begin immediately. The Russian-Ukraine war, as well as the war in Iran, have put pressure on the world's diesel supply. I'm Ron Taylor, and this is SRN News.
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12: Paul said in Galatians 2:20, he said, "I am crucified with Christ, nevertheless I live, yet not I, but Christ liveth in me. And the life which I now live in the flesh, I live by the faith of the Son of God who loved me and gave himself for me."
13: Pastor Brett Metter, discovering the essence of life is a life in Christ.
12: Paul's saying, this is the secret, learning to die to yourself. Basically, this signifies that through faith in Jesus, believers experience a new life, brand new life.

0: Peter's insistence on returning to Jerusalem despite cautions of imminent severe danger was not a result of rebellion, but of obedience to the call of God. The warnings from the Holy Spirit were intended to prepare Paul, not to discourage him. And so coming up, Pastor Brett Metter adds understanding from today's word of a life lived faithfully, surrendered to the Lord.
1: The story in front of us in this study of Acts happens with Paul back in the land of Israel from his third missionary journey. Strange little story. They're just all hanging out, Christians who love Paul. Agabus comes and gives a word of prophecy, and with his hands tied and his feet tied, he says, the one who owns this belt is going to be tied up when he goes to Jerusalem, just like this. And the people, oh, they start weeping. Oh, Paul, don't go to Jerusalem, man. We love you. We don't want you getting tied up and bound up. And Paul said, why? You're breaking my heart here, you guys. I'm going to go to Jerusalem. And I don't care if they bind me up. I'm ready to die if need be. He wasn't afraid of death. Why? Because Paul had such an understanding of life after death and what that actually means. I'm not only willing to be tied up, I'm willing to lay down my life for the cause of Christ. It begs the question, and I would ask you to consider this personally, because the Bible actually gives us a bunch of things that we are to die to spiritually. What does the Bible ask of us as Christians? We're called to sort of lay down our lives in a different way, and maybe that'll be an indicator of how you'd be willing to do if your life was on the line. Let me give you four that might be helpful for us to take a little bit of a test. Number one, are you willing to die to sin? As it turns out, the Bible tells us that you and I are to reckon our old sinful self as dead. And that's a behavioral thing. It's something you and I are asked of by God. Romans chapter 6, verse 1. He says, what shall we say then? Shall we continue in sin that grace may abound? God forbid. How shall we that are dead to sin live any longer therein? He's going to argue that there's this part of you that you need to reckon as dead. He calls it your old man. Before you were a Christian, you had this old sin nature, and it wants to whisper in here, do these bad things and sin against God. Should we continue in sin and let grace abound? God forbid, he says. And then he explains further, verse 3. Know ye not that so many of us were baptized into Jesus Christ, were baptized into his death? Therefore, we are buried with him by baptism into death, that like as Christ was raised up from the dead by the glory of the Father, even so we also should walk in the newness of life. Paul's saying, don't you guys understand? Baptism is sort of a dying and being put in the grave. That's what baptism's a picture of. And then even as Christ rose from the grave, we too come out of the tomb of death and we are made alive, resurrected, and baptism is a type of that. In fact, read on, verse 6, it says, knowing this, that our old man is crucified with him, that the body of sin might be destroyed, that henceforth we should not serve sin, for he that is dead is freed from sin. So you're reckoning the old sin nature dead. There's another one that the Bible talks about dying, not just dying to sin, reckoning the old man dead, but also dying to self, number 2 on our list. Are you willing to die to yourself? Because the Bible, in fact, Jesus talks about that topic more than most other topics. It's amazing how the world and even Christian books are written about loving yourself. How many times does Jesus say, love yourself? The Bible does not teach love yourself. Although there's all kinds of psychology and Christian books that come out, oh, you first, before you can love other people, you have to love yourself. That's total hogwash. Because the Bible says totally the opposite thing. In fact, the scripture I put on this one is Matthew 16. Would you turn over to Matthew 16, verse 24? These are the words of Christ, and it's not just here. It's all throughout the Bible. This idea of what Jesus is going to say about dying or denying your oneself. He says in Matthew 16, verse 24, it says, then said Jesus unto his disciples, if any man will come after me, let him deny himself, and take up his cross and follow me. For whosoever will save his life shall lose it, and whosoever will lose his life for my sake shall find it. For what is a man profited if he shall gain the whole world and lose his own soul? Or what shall a man give in exchange for his soul? For the Son of Man shall come in the glory of his Father with his angels, and then he shall reward every man according to his works. Here Jesus says, man, if any man will come after me, let him deny himself. This is what it means really to die to yourself. The world says pamper yourself, treat yourself. You deserve a break today. Look out for number one. These are worldly concepts, but the Bible says no. Jesus says no. You're to die to yourself, sacrificially die. Philippians chapter 2 articulates it beautifully. Paul says to the Philippian church, let nothing be done through strife or vainglory, but in lowliness of mind, let each esteem other better than themselves. Do you understand how that's so contrary to what the world taught you? Psychology and education saying we need to learn to build our self-esteem. You know, when Jesus was asked that most powerful question, what is the greatest commandment? Jesus answered in Matthew 22, verses 36 through 40, Master, which is the great commandment of the law? And Jesus said to him, thou shalt love the Lord thy God with all thy heart, with all thy soul, with all thy mind. This is the first and great commandment. But verse 39, and the second is like unto it, thou shalt love thy neighbor as thyself. This is something we forget to talk about this. We always say, yeah, you gotta love God and love people, and that's true. But Jesus threw something in there that's kind of a little bit of a like, oh, ouch. He says, love your neighbor as you love yourself. It's like Jesus is presupposing y'all love yourselves, which is true. The idea is you gotta kind of say, instead of loving yourself as much as we do, we gotta transfer that over, die to yourself, and give that over to the Lord so that you might be effective. So, how are you doing so far on our little litmus test? Are you dying to sin? Have you got that one down? How about dying to self? You got that down? What about, are you dying to worry? How many of you spend a lot of time worrying about, oh man, I'm worried about tomorrow? Because the Bible says he wants you to knock that off. The Bible's clear on that. Don't worry. And don't worry about tomorrow. Are you a worry wart? It's been said and truly said, worrying does not take away tomorrow's troubles. It takes away today's peace. When you're sitting around worrying, you're just ruining your peace today. You're worrying about something about tomorrow. You know, it's interesting because here I put a text to this and Jesus addressed this head on in Matthew chapter 6. Red letters. In fact, one of the most red letters in the Bible is recorded here in Matthew 6 because it's the Sermon on the Mount. And Jesus deals with this idea of worrying about tomorrow pretty soundly. Matthew 6, 25. Jesus said, therefore, I say unto you, take no thought. Some of your newer translations say, don't worry about your life, what you shall eat or what you shall drink, nor yet for your body, what you shall put on for clothes is the idea. Is not the life more than the meat and the body more than raiment or clothing? Behold the fowls, the birds of the air, for they sow not, neither do they reap or gather in barns, yet your heavenly Father feeds them. Are you not much better than they? Question, are you better than a bird? There's a whole extreme environmentalism that says people should be more important than animals, and there's a veganism that's kind of next level. It says we should not kill our brethren, the animals. No, Jesus slew fish, slaughtered them, and ate them, and probably enjoyed them, I would say. Veganism, you can't make a biblical case for that. And people are more important than animals. The Bible says Jesus asked this rhetorical question because the obvious answer is when he says, you know, the birds of the air, God cares about them, yes. But are you as people not much better than they? That's a question people grapple with today, and the Bible gives us the answer. That's important. Verse 27, which of you by taking thought or worrying can add one cubit to your stature? And why take ye thought for raiment or clothing? Consider the lilies of the field, how they grow. Don't you wonder if Jesus, when he's preaching the Sermon on the Mount, there may have been beautiful lilies growing in the field there. Jesus said, look at those lilies of the field. He said, look how they grow. They toil not, neither do they spin. And yet I say unto you that even Solomon in all of his glory was not arrayed like one of these. Like these lilies are more beautiful than Solomon's raiment. Wherefore, verse 30, if God so clothe the grass of the field, which today is now is and tomorrow is cast into the oven, shall he not much more clothe you, O ye of little faith? Therefore, Take no thought, saying, what shall we eat, or what shall we drink, or wherewithal shall we be clothed? For after all these things do the Gentiles seek. For your heavenly Father knoweth the things you have need of all these things. But seek ye first the kingdom of God and his righteousness, and all these things shall be added unto you. Take therefore no thought, worry, for the morrow shall take thought for the things of itself. Sufficient unto the day is the evil thereof. Jesus nails us down. We as Christians are not supposed to worry. Paul would echo this in Philippians when he said, be anxious for how much? Nothing. Be anxious for nothing. But in everything, giving it to the Lord in prayer with thanksgiving and supplication, let your request be made known to God. And instead of worry, he says, and the peace of God will rule your heart and your mind in Christ Jesus. You see, God's will for the Christian is to not be anxious, to not be worried, but to put our trust in the Lord and to seek him first. And then let all these other things be added. If the birds aren't worried about what they're going to wear and what they're going to eat, we bird brains should stop worrying as well. We should be trusting in a Lord that says, I will take care of your needs. Now, by the way, there's another side to this coin, because some of you guys say, cool, I'm not going to worry about what I'm going to eat or wear, so I'm going to sit and play Call of Duty in my mom's basement as I'm a 35-year-old now. No. Another scripture says, if you don't work, what? You don't eat. So the ethic of work is still part of the equation, but it's when you sit around, oh, I'm so worried that I'm going to not eat. That's not really of the Lord. You need to die to your worry. Let it go. And not sit around worrying about tomorrow. Take your burdens, and where do you place them? On him. My burden is easy. My load is light. But if I want to be the one that bears your burden, if your burden is anxiety, guess what? He'll take that care, that worry right off your shoulders, and he'll put it on himself. And not only is he able to not worry about it, but he has the power to make sure you're taken care of. He's the one who's called Jehovah Jireh, the one who provides all things. So we literally do have someone we can give our worries to. And we forget that. And we discount that as, well, that's not real. It's as real as the sunrise as we see every day. The Lord says, I will never let the righteous fall. No man will ever pluck you out of my hand. There's all kinds of promises in the Word of God that says, I'll take care of that for you. But we sit around and we worry and we don't add one inch to our stature. By worrying. Are you willing to die to that? Because some of you are saying, Brett, that's just the way I am. I'm a worrier. I was wired that way. Can I remind you, you and I were not saved to stay the same way we are. We were saved by Jesus, by his grace, to make us improve. You're a work of art that he's working on. We are his workmanship, poema in the Greek, a work of art created in Christ Jesus to bring forth good fruit. This is what the Lord wants to do in your life. One more. Are you willing to die to sin, die to self, die to your worry? What about this one? Are you willing to die to your own agenda? As it turns out, the Bible teaches that there's times where you just have to, there's something you really, really want, but you got to let it go. Sometimes you're really, really right to want something, but you're still not willing to let it go. This is a hard one. Your agenda, things you think are right and good. Can I just say, we're supposed to give up on those things. Let them go. But Brett, what if I'm right? What if my agenda and my plan is right? Well, that's where I redirect you back to our text here, because not only do we see Paul's willingness to lay down his life, but we also see kind of an interesting side note in this story back to Acts 21. When we looked at the story, part of the story is interesting because a word is given by Agabus, a word of prophecy that says, it's like a word of exhortation, really. If whoever wears this belt goes to Jerusalem, he's going to end up being tied up there. Can I remind you? He's not saying, don't go to Jerusalem. Thus saith the Holy Ghost, don't go to Jerusalem. That's not what he said. He said, whoever owns this belt, if they go to Jerusalem, they're going to be tied up hand and foot. So the question is, should Paul go to Jerusalem? The people there, including Luke, the author of the book, a physician, a smart guy, Luke and all the people say, don't go to Jerusalem, Paul. And they start weeping. Oh, Paul, no, don't do it. And Paul's like, why do you break my heart and why are you weeping? I'm going to go. I don't care if they tie me up and I don't even care for my life on this. So who is correct? One of those two had to be wrong. how insistent were the people here? Well, did you see it? Verse 12, when we heard these things, both we and they of this place besought. That's a very strong word. We besought him not to go to Jerusalem. Paul, whatever you do, don't go to Jerusalem. And Paul says, I'm going. I don't care if I die. And then after much persuading, how did we know they tried to persuade? Well, look at verse 14. And when he would not be persuaded, we ceased, saying, the will of the Lord be done. You know, some of you need to die to your argument, your agenda, your thinking you're right about stuff. I love this story because some of you, this might be a life verse. In fact, verse 14 should be a life verse for who? There's people that I know, and I see this in counseling situations. It's a tricky one because they're nice people. And we know that nobody's righteous. We're all sinners, right? Would we agree with that? That's what the Bible says. On that level, we understand that. But do you know people that are kind of amazingly righteous? There's actually some people that, compared to me, I just kind of go, wow. They've got a sense of integrity and rightness, and they're not willing to see any wavering, and they're kind of hard on themselves, and they're really hard on everybody else because they have such a sense of doing things rightly. And you say, well, Brett, is that wrong? Well, it can be. It can be. What do you mean, Brett? Well, have you ever been the one, and see, here's the problem. The people that have this trait, they're the last ones to know about this. Where you're right and with a sense of integrity and righteousness. Maybe let's just use an example. You're at work and your boss is doing something inefficiently and you know a more efficient way to do things. And you know how to make people happier in the way that you communicate at work. And you know this and this and you know that and that. And your boss is sick of hearing it from you. And he's about to fire you. Is there ever a time where you should just say, you know what, I need to take an off ramp here. Or are you going to stand your ground because you're right and he's wrong? See, I love that there's an exit ramp here in the story. It says in verse 14, and when Paul would not be persuaded, we ceased, saying, the will of the Lord be done. There's a point in your life where you might want to pray about saying, is this time to back off? You know, if you're that person, there's chances are maybe you have been fired, or maybe your family doesn't want to have Thanksgiving with you anymore. Maybe your kids are not in talking, speaking terms with you anymore because of your sense of self-righteousness. There's a difference, by the way, between self-righteousness versus just what is right and standing your ground in integrity. I'm not saying you should compromise that, but I am saying there's times where, like these people said, okay, Paul, we know you're going to be bound up if you go to Jerusalem. They were right. But Paul was also right. We know he was willing to be bound up and even die, and eventually he would be bound up and die. But all of that was part of God's plan. Sometimes you have to say, okay, I'm going to cease from trying to convince you, but I'm going to say the will of the Lord be done. There's a time where you have to die to your own agenda, even if you think your agenda is dead right. Sometimes you got to let it go. Some of you that don't do that, be careful on this one. Some of you are so much sticklers for being right. Maybe you really are right, but there's a time where you have to cease and say, the will of the Lord be done. Dying to your agenda. Well, with all these things, I'm just giving you examples. There's plenty more where that came from. But, you know, when we ask this listener, are you willing to die to sin, die to yourself, die to your worries, and die to your agendas? We could go to a longer list than that. But this is where, you know, the Bible tells us this over and over again. Too many people don't understand the laying down of your life to sin and to self. It's not just, there's so many other scriptures. Look at Luke chapter 9, verse 23. Where it says this, and he said to them all, if any man will come after me, let him deny himself, take up his cross daily and follow me. For whosoever will save his life shall lose it. Whosoever will lose his life for my sake shall save it. Look what Paul said in Galatians 2:20. He said, I am crucified with Christ. Nevertheless, I live, yet not I, but Christ liveth in me. And the life which I now live in the flesh, I live by the faith of the Son of God who loved me and gave himself for me. You see, some of you are saying, Brett, this whole thing about die, die, die, it's kind of grim, kind of sick of hearing it. Can we go yet? But I want to show you Paul saying, I am crucified with Christ. But is he bummed about that? No, as you read this, you realize, no, this is the essence of his life. He figured it out. As I am crucified with Christ, nevertheless, I live while everybody else is living death. I'm living, yet not I, but Christ living in me. And the life which I now live is in the flesh. I live by the faith of the Son of God who loved me and gave himself for me. Paul's saying, this is the secret, learning to die to yourself. Basically, this signifies that through faith in Jesus, believers experience a new life, brand new life. You see, if you die, the great thing about God, one of his specialties is turning death into what? Life. God's good at that. He resurrects. Lazarus could have been healed, but instead he died. Well, that's bad. Yeah, but Jesus came days later and he said, Lazarus, come forth. And he was raised from death to life. And it says later in the story that people came from all over to see Lazarus, whom God had raised from the dead. That's God's specialty. God had a greater work with Lazarus. Rather than just healing him, he said, I'm going to see him die and then raise him from the dead. Luke chapter 17, verse 33, whoever shall seek to save his life shall lose it. Whosoever shall lose his life shall preserve it. So as we die to ourselves, what happens? It's a way to prioritize your relationship with God and grow in spiritual maturity through the self-denial and obedience to Christ. It's about following and mirroring the example Christ set of his love and not self-serving pursuits that you and I have of trying to do better, be stronger, be better than everybody else, but to die to yourself. So this transformation God wants to do from death to life, it's really right there. It's right there for you. The question is, are you willing to die to these things? So that's what happens when I read Paul and he says, I'm willing to die, even be bound up and die if need be for the cause of Christ. And we say, am I willing to die? Maybe we should first look in these things we're supposed to do while we're still alive. Die to sin, die to self, die to worry, die to our own agenda and many other things as well, that Christ may be glorified, that life may be given. Hey, if you're not a Christian and you haven't accepted Christ, you don't know that life. The key is to first die to yourself, saying, I'm a sinner, and I recognize that, and repent. Say, Lord, I'm a sinner. Acknowledge your sin before God. And then confess your in faith, Lord, I believe Jesus died on the cross for my sins and rose from the grave. And then he'll turn your deadly sin into life, eternal life through Jesus Christ. That's what becoming a Christian is all about. Eternal death turned into eternal life. That's what a Christian enjoys.
0: 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And you'll want to stick with us as Pastor Brett leads us in a closing word of prayer in just a moment. But first, let me tell you a little bit more about Brett Metter. 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Well, with a brief prayer to conclude today's message, let's rejoin our teacher, Pastor Brett Metter.
1: Lord, I pray that you'd give us eyes to see, ears to hear what you would speak to us today. Lord, we spend far too much time living for self, focusing on self, thinking about ourselves. Teach us what it means to die to self and die to sin. Lord, whatever the things we wrestle with, help us to lay down our life and that we might take it up again with new life. Trying to gain this life, Lord, we found that it's true. We lose. But Lord, I pray that we would learn that he who dies first really does win. That dying to self, give us wisdom, Lord. So as we go our way, be glorified in your church. Give us ears to hear and hearts to do in Jesus' name. Amen.
0: Amen. Pastor Brett Metter closing our time here on today's word. And that's all the time we have. Next time, Pastor Brett describes from Acts 20 how Paul was portrayed as a pastor to the elders in Ephesus and as a missionary to the unsaved. Today's Word with Pastor Brett Metter is an outreach of Athey Creek Church in West Lynn, Oregon.
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5: 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Elio doesn't think anyone gets him. In fact, he kind of feels like an alien. And speaking of aliens, Elio's infatuated with the idea of extraterrestrials. He'd love to get abducted by them. If he can't make friends on Earth, maybe he could make some from another planet. That's exactly what happens. And soon Elio and his new alien friend, Glordon, must save the universe. A few jump scares might startle young viewers, but as Pixar's best films do so effectively, Elio connects with kids on one level and parents on a deeper one. 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I'm Adam Holtz for Focus on the Family's Plugged In Movie Review.
8: Yeah, how would I ever stand before God and say, I had the opportunity to stand in front of 600,000 active duty troops and sell them a bill of goods without telling them the truth that in order to be the warriors that they desire to be and they were created to be, they have to have a relationship with Jesus. Like, yeah. I have no option other than tell them the truth.
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8: And I have done that for, and God has really allowed me the opportunity to do that in a place that I was told the door would be shut to. But you touched on something that's important to know before I say this. We are allowed to have Bibles in our prisons, but not in our schools. And why not catch it on the front end? Resiliency and is on the front end. And an ounce of prevention is better than a pound of cure. You could be in the front end and providing us. Why are we just using it to restore? We could use it to build resiliency.
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14: This is Pastor Jomo, here to tell you that God created you for purpose. Jeremiah 1:5 says, before you were born, he knew you, approved you, and set you apart for a unique calling. 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I'm urging you not to bury your gifts. 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
15: 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I'm Dave Straub. 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
16: With SRN News, I'm Ron Taylor. President Trump is trying to mobilize Republicans ahead of the midterm elections. Yesterday, he was in Mobile, Alabama at the groundbreaking of a new $4 billion bridge and threw his support behind Alabama's Republican candidate for governor, Tommy Tuberville. Later today, the president will be in Ohio to deliver remarks at a rally outside of Dayton. Vice President Vance heading to Alaska next week for a midterm rally as the Republican state faces a competitive Senate race. Recent polls showing Democrat Mary Peltola in a tight race against Republican Dan Sullivan. The Trump 47 Committee and the Republican National Committee will host their Monday rally in Fairbanks to rally support for Sullivan. With just over a month until Election Day, both Trump and Vance are touring the states led by their party as the midterms appear increasingly dire for Republicans. A federal judge temporarily halting construction of a part of the border wall near the Big Bend region of Texas. It's a temporary injunction. This is SRN News.
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0: When was the last time you stopped long enough to watch the sunset? Not just glance at it, but really watch it. The sky shifts from gold to orange to crimson to purple, and each color appearing for only a few moments before giving way to the next. Well, none of that happens by accident, does it? The God who painted the evening sky did it for our delight. Every detail of creation reflects His wisdom and beauty. And the same attention to detail shows up throughout Scripture, too. In this study on Through the Bible, we're going to turn our attention to another masterpiece of divine design, the tabernacle. This portable place of worship, built by the children of Israel in the wilderness, was far more than a tent. Every curtain, every board, every color, and every piece of furniture was carefully chosen by God to reveal something about the person and work of Jesus Christ. As Dr. J. Vernon McGee reminds us, the first thing that a sinner encountered at the tabernacle was the brazen altar, where sin was judged. In the same way, every one of us needs to come to the cross of Christ before we can experience forgiveness and enter into fellowship with God. There's just no other way. And when we do, everything changes. Well, over the years, countless listeners have written to tell us how meeting Jesus through His Word has brought hope and joy to their lives. Here's Dr. J. Vernon McGee with one of those letters.
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1: Four coverings, and we were looking at those four coverings that went over the top. And I'll just review this briefly. I didn't give the meaning, attempt to interpret at all last time. The first one was linen, that fine twine, byssus Egyptian linen, and in it was woven cherubims, and it didn't touch the ground. It revealed just the beauty inside. It couldn't be seen outside. And very frankly, the beauty of Christ cannot be seen by the world. He can only satisfy one of his own, and that's the reason worship of him is so important, and why believers ought to gather together, is that they might not only feed on Christ, but that they might behold him in his beauty. You remember he said that where I am, there ye may be also. He wants us to be with him, and today we ought to be with him. That is, in our worship of him, beholding his beauty. Over in the 17th Psalm, David wrote, "Keep me as the apple of the eye. Hide me under the shadow of thy wings." Now, those wings were in the cherubim that were up over in the linen cloth above. That's a good place to be hidden today, underneath those wings. Then the second curtain was goat's hair, and it touched the ground. We called attention to the fact it was 30 cubits long, and the tabernacle was 10 cubits on each side and 10 across the top, so it would touch the ground. And it speaks actually of the sin offering. It speaks of Christ's worth for sinners. The goat's hair actually was seen from the outside. It was really what the world can see, that it speaks of the death of Christ. In fact, this is the message that's to be given to the world. And we read in Hebrews 9:26, "For then must he often have suffered since the foundation of the world. But now once in the end of the age hath he appeared to put away sin by the sacrifice of himself." He's appeared. This is the message that should go forth. This is the message of the goats there. Then you have the third curtain was the ram's skin dyed red. It speaks of the strength and vigor of Christ and of his sacrifice. These are the outward aspects of his offering, that he's our substitute. Now, the fourth curtain was badger skin, seal skins, and after 40 years in the wilderness, they were marred by time, but they always protected that which was within. And this speaks of Christ's walk before man. Now, we said a moment ago in the linen covering, you had to go inside to see his beauty. Well, on the outside, there's no beauty that we should desire him, the prophet Isaiah said in the 53rd chapter, verse 2. No beauty that we should desire him. You'll have to go inside to behold his beauty. The world doesn't see in him what you and I should see in him at all. That's very important to see. Now, these boards and bars that we were talking about last time, and I think probably I should read verse 14 again because it mentions these two last coverings. "Thou shalt make a covering for the tent of ram skins dyed red, and a covering above of badger skins." And then he talks about, "Thou shalt make boards for the tabernacle." Now, it had on each side of it 20 boards, a cubit and a half. These boards were made of this shittim wood, which was very hard wood, like our redwood. It was practically indestructible. And these boards were covered with gold. And you have 20 on each side, 10 in the rear. And there was a certain amount of overlapping, of course. And this actually constituted the tabernacle proper. Now, there were certain bars that went down by these boards that held them together because there was put in each one of these boards a place, a ring, for the bar to go through. And so that when these boards were put up, the bar was just run through. And there were three bars. One of them was a center one. And you see, it would hold the tabernacle together. And this was very important. Now, I believe that everything in the

0: tabernacle speaks of Christ, either his person or his work or something connected with him. I think every color, I think that every thread, I think every article of furniture, everything spoke of him. And this speaks to the fact that the Spirit of God is what holds together today the church. Believers should be held together by the Spirit of God. And we're told to keep the unity of the Spirit in the bond of peace. That is the thing that's given to us here. Now we find that in these coverings that went over, and I didn't call particular attention to them, but there really were four different colors. There was blue, the heavenly color, and then there was the scarlet, the blood color, and then the purple, and that was the blending of the two, and that speaks of royalty. The heavenly color and the blood, the heaven touching earth, the humanity, and then he was born King of the Jews. I think even in the colors that you find this. And then these bars speak of the fact that this is what holds the church together. And all was overlaid with gold. Now that speaks again of his deity. That's the impressive thing. And that was the appearance given on the outside. Now we're told that there are certain veils to the tabernacle. There was that inner veil. Verse 31, thou shalt make a veil of blue and purple and scarlet. Now you have the three colors here. And fine twine linen of cunning work with cherubim shall it be made. And thou shalt hang it upon four pillars of chittim wood overlaid with gold. Their hooks shall be of gold upon the four sockets of silver. It all rests upon redemption, you see, these sockets of silver. And there are four pillars that this veil is hung on. And that veil speaks of the humanity of Christ. And there are four gospels that tell that forth, which makes it very important, by the way. And there are gold pillars on silver sockets. Deity takes hold of earth through redemption. And there's no capitals on these pillars. That is, nothing on top. They were just cut off. And we're told, Isaiah says, he was cut off out of the land of the living. He lived to be just 33 years of age. Now, the veil proper made of fine twine linen, it was a covering for the ark on the wilderness march. And the only entrance to the Holy of Holies was through the veil. And you couldn't come except through this veil. Now, what did that veil speak of? That veil speaks of the humanity of Christ. That veil speaks of the fact that when he was on the cross and dismissed his spirit, when he died, and that was the rent and the fracture of his spirit and his body, dismissed his spirit, why, the veil in the temple was rent in twain. The way to God was open. The way to God today is through Christ, the only way to God. There's only one entrance to the Holy of Holies. No man cometh to God but by me. Somebody says, well, it's just so you're sincere and you belong to some church. Don't you believe that, my friend? You don't find that in the Word of God. It's when you and I stand before the veil, that's where we see him. And we're actually reminded of our imperfections at a time like that. But thank God, it brings us into the presence of God. What a wonderful picture this is. I know of nothing that is as beautiful as that veil was. A great deal said about it. It was changed every year. It got so it was nearly 5 inches thick, and wild horses were tied to one that had been taken out, had been there a year. They tried to tear it in two, but they couldn't. This is the veil that was rent. It's his humanity. And friends, it's not his life that saves us, it's his death. That spotless life condemned us. When I stand before the veil, well, that condemns us. We see ourselves not able to pass into the presence of God. His death saved us. The veil was rent in twain, man on one side and God on the other. What a picture that we have here. It is a glorious picture, by the way, that's given to us. Now, let me move on down. There's another veil here. We have verse 36, thou shalt make a hanging for the door of the tent. Now, the veil was for the inner way, led into the Holy of Holies. The door to the tabernacle led into the holy place. Now, outside was the gate of the tabernacle, and that led into the outer court, where the brazen altar was that speaks of the cross of Christ. Now, these are the three entrances, and it's no accident that he said, I am the way, the truth, and the life. Now, will you notice? The gate leads to the brazen altar. That brazen altar is the cross of Christ. I am the way. The way to God is by a cross. The way of the cross leads home. There's no other way. But the way of the cross leads home. And he says, I'm the truth. And if you worship God, you'll have to worship him in spirit and in truth. Now, you just don't worship God anyway. You have to come through the Lord Jesus. And you have to come in truth, the spirit of truth. And so that second way, I'm the way, the truth. Then he said, I'm the life. And that's the veil that was rent in twain. He gave up his life, and that was rent. His life never brought us to God. It's his death that brought us to God. What a glorious picture that we have here in the tabernacle. Now that brings us to the 27th chapter and the brazen altar that we have here. Now I want to say something about this brazen altar. Have you noticed that outside that these articles are made of brass, the brazen altar and the brazen laver? Inside they're made of gold. You see, the closer you get into God, the emphasis is on the person of Christ. And the farther you move out, the emphasis is on the work of Christ. That is, the thing that he did for us, what he did for us on the cross. That's very important to see. In fact, it's all important for us to see that. And we don't want to miss it. Now, I want to read to you here. And again, I can't say this is the most thrilling reading that there is in the Bible, because it just doesn't happen to be that, my friends. But it is so meaningful. You got to dig down here and see this. Now, the gold speaks of its deity. The brass speaks of the judgment of sin. I'm reading now. Chapter 27, verse 1. Thou shalt make an altar of chittim wood, 5 cubits long, 5 cubits broad. The altar shall be 4 square, and the height thereof shall be 3 cubits. And thou shalt make the horns of it upon the 4 corners thereof. His horns shall be of the same, and thou shalt overlay it with brass. Thou shalt make the pans to receive it, and so on. And staves were to be put in it. Now, I think that's about all that I'm going to read of this, and I'd like very much for us to look at this as it's given to us here in the meaning. The ark and the mercy seat, from God's viewpoint, it's God on inside from the mercy seat, looking outside, and man comes to the brazen altar. And this is where man begins, at the brazen altar. You have to go by all these other articles of furniture to get to him. Now, the furniture here of brass in the outer court, it speaks of sin. It has to do with the sin question. And the sin question must be settled out here before entrance can be made into the holy place. Now, the furniture in the holy place, that all pictured communion with God, worship. And there's no sin there. God settled the sin question outside, but there's a remembrance of it, for everything is touched with blood, you see. Now, man's standing outside. How is he going to get into God? Well, the first thing he must have is a substitute to die for him. Now, he might avoid meeting God, but if he's to meet God, not die, he must have a substitute, and one that will have to die on that brazen altar for him. And sometimes that altar is called the table of the Lord. It's called the altar of burnt offering. It's where God deals with the sinner. And it speaks of the cross of Christ. It speaks of the fact that he is actually the one who died in our room and in our stead. You have that over in the epistle to the Ephesians in the 5th chapter, verse 2. And Paul says there, and walk in love as Christ also hath loved us, and given himself for us an offering and a sacrifice to God for a sweet-smelling savor. That's the burnt offering, too. And this is called the burnt altar, because here's where the burnt sacrifice was offered. And the altar was made by man, but the pattern is in heaven. The cross was God's chosen altar of sacrifice. He was delivered by the determinate counsel and the foreknowledge of God. And therefore, Christ is more than just a good man. He was that. But he's the Lamb slain from the foundation of the world. And there's no approach to God but by the brazen altar. It must bring a victim there to be sacrificed, and must claim that victim as the substitute. And when John said, "Behold the Lamb of God," that's the person of Christ, "that taketh away the sin of the world," that's what he did for us on the brazen altar. That's what the cross became in those last 3 hours when darkness came down over the cross. That's when he paid for the sins of the world. And we're told, "As many as received him, to them gave he the right to become the sons of God, even those that don't do any more nor less than just simply believe in his name." Man could not worship God, could not pray, could not serve God until he came by the brazen altar. Every priest had to come there. Every Levite had to come there. Friends, again, let me say, the way of the cross leads home. There's no other way, but the way of the cross leads home. If he didn't go by the way of the brazen altar, you and I could have no access to God at all. And he's not only a Lamb who died for us, he's a risen Lamb. John says in Revelation 5:6, he saw a Lamb that had been slain. And this altar stood at the entrance of the tabernacle, and the cross of Christ stands before heaven. It was raised on this earth, but today there's no entrance to heaven except by this cross. The brass that is there, as we've said, speaks of judgment. The chittim wood and the brass speak of his strength for sacrifice, and the horns on the altar speak of strength. It's four square, that is, it's as long as it is wide, and it speaks of the fact that it is a place where everybody's equal. We talk today about all men are created equal. I disagree, by the way, with that statement. They're not created equal, but they're sure all equal when they come to God, friends. You have to come as a sinner, have to come to the cross. And you'll notice that the height of this brazen altar is the same as the mercy seat. Mercy and justice are even. God's not lopsided. When he saves you, he doesn't slop over with a lot of sentimentality. The penalty's been paid, and the mercy just reaches down and meets your need. And he's rich in mercy, because you can come. What a picture this is of the cross of Christ. And then you have the hanging here for the gate of the court. We've had the other two hangings, and here in verse 16 we're told, "And the gate of the court shall be a hanging of 20 cubits," it was wide, you see, "of blue and purple and scarlet," and all of these speak of him, the blue, the heavenly color, and he came from heaven in purple. That's the mixture of that and the scarlet speaks of his blood he shed and his humanity. And that was the entrance. That was the way that they came in. And it tells about the curtain that went here. It was only 5 cubits high because the fence that went around the outside, that 100 cubits by 50 cubits, that was white linen, went all the way around. That separated man on the outside from inside. And then something very interesting is given to us here that concludes this chapter. The oil for the light. It's unusual it would be put right here. Verse 20 says, "And thou shalt command the children of Israel that they bring the pure oil olive beaten for the light, to cause the lamp to burn always." And as we've said, that oil speaks of the Holy Spirit. That's the interpretation given in that lampstand by Zechariah, "Not by might nor by power, but by my Spirit, saith the Lord." And so the light, you see, is that which the Holy Spirit gives. And the Holy Spirit won't speak of himself. He takes the things of Christ and show them unto us. Now, verse 21, "In the tabernacle of the congregation without the veil, which is before the testimony, Aaron and his sons shall order it from evening to morning before the Lord. It shall be a statute forever unto their generations on behalf of the children of Israel." Now, that light was burning. You've seen it speaks of Christ. Now, all that has changed. He's gone back to heaven, and he said, "You are the light of the world, and you and I don't make much light. It's only the Spirit of God that can use us." And we see Christ in the book of Revelation. The very first picture of him is he is walking in the midst of the lampstands. He's trying to keep the witness alight and alive down here on this earth. And he's dealing today, I think, with his church. And with believers, I think we have every evidence that he's dealing with those that are his own. Now you'll notice that we have not yet dealt with still one article of furniture. We've omitted it so far, and that is the altar of incense. And we'll find that when we get over to the 30th chapter, the great worship chapter. and you'll find out who can worship God. If you're going to worship God, you'll have to come by this altar. Oh, and I forgot there's another one that we haven't looked at. And that article of furniture has to do also with worship. You'll have to go by it, and that's the brazen laver. You have to be made clean to worship God. Not only go by the brazen altar to receive Christ as Savior, you have to come as a sinner, receive Him as Savior, but you have to be washed and cleansed, and only the Spirit of God can do that. And then you're permitted to go in and to worship Him. What a picture that we have here in this section. Now that brings us down now to the 28th chapter. And friends, I hope by now all of you have our notes and outlines on Exodus. And I'll tell you why. Because we have in it a chart of the tabernacle. It's very brief. I mean simple. I keep it from being complicated. And if you have that before you, all of this section will be more meaningful to you. May God richly bless you, my beloved.
1: 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I'm Steve Schwetz, grateful for your company on the Bible Bus and your partnership in taking God's whole word to the whole world.

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9: 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I'm Dave Straub. 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
10: With SRN News, I'm Ron Taylor. President Trump is trying to mobilize Republicans ahead of the midterm elections. Yesterday, he was in Mobile, Alabama, at the groundbreaking of a new $4 billion bridge and threw his support behind Alabama's Republican candidate for governor, Tommy Tuberville. Later today, the president will be in Ohio to deliver remarks at a rally outside of Dayton. Vice President Vance heading to Alaska next week for a midterm rally as the Republican state faces a competitive Senate race. Recent polls showing Democrat Mary Peltola in a tight race against Republican Dan Sullivan. The Trump 47 Committee and the Republican National Committee will host their Monday rally in Fairbanks to rally support for Sullivan. With just over a month until Election Day, both Trump and Vance are touring the states led by their party as the midterms appear increasingly dire for Republicans. Federal judge temporarily halting construction of a part of the border wall near the Big Bend region of Texas. It's a temporary injunction. This is SRN News.
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14: Another thing that's helpful in submission is do it with respect.
2: do it with respect. You see, you can submit and say, yeah, I'll do it, but you're just gritting your teeth, and if it's the last thing I do, I'll do it. And it's sheer willpower. And your husband knows that you have no heart for this. You're just going through the motions. That's why 1 Peter 3 says in verse 2, as they observe your chaste, which means pure, and respectful behavior. Wow, respectful behavior. In other words, you're not, that is the attitude. Respect is the attitude that is behind the action of submission. Respect him.
6: Welcome once again to Verse by Verse with Pastor Teacher Steve Kreloff. Pastor Steve has been the teaching pastor since 1981 at Lakeside Community Chapel in Clearwater, Florida. His clear, expository, or verse-by-verse messages come to you through the work of Verse by Verse Ministries. In our last class, we started to deal with what is often a hot-button topic, submission of wives to their husbands. Today, Pastor Steve is going to elaborate on that particular aspect of the character of godly young women. It's important that we understand what biblical submission really is, why it's important, and how it can be done. We can all learn from this because the Bible calls on all of us to submit to someone else. It may be a husband, a boss, a government, or church authorities. We all need to submit. Today's class is the conclusion of Pastor Steve's series of lessons on the characteristics of a godly young woman. Our main text is in the book of Titus in chapter 2. Verses 4 and 5 list several of those godly character traits. We have already learned that the young woman of God loves her husband and her children. She is sensible. She's also morally pure. She is a worker at home. Not that that's the only place she is allowed to work, but she doesn't neglect her home. And she's kind, even when life is stressful. Now today we will finish discussing the last character trait in Paul's list. The godly young woman, if she is married, is subject to her husband. Now here is Pastor Steve.
2: So godly young women are to be workers at home, kind, and number 7 in the list is subject to their own husbands. Now, along with the concept of workers at home, the concept of a wife's submission to her husband is a truth that is often misunderstood. So let me tell you what Paul doesn't mean. She's not a slave. That may come as a shock to some men, but she's not a slave. She's not a non-entity. She's not a person whose opinions don't matter. And I don't think that was correct English, but you got the point anyway. She's not a blob there just to jump whenever the husband says, this is what I want. What does the Bible mean by a wife submitting to her husband? Very clearly, it means this, that a wife is to obey her husband because in a husband and wife team, someone has to be in authority, and someone has to follow authority, and God has said the husband is in authority, and the wife is to follow his authority. I mean, that's kind of the bottom line. This is the way God worked it out. Not because men are better than women. In fact, Galatians chapter 3, verse 28 says, in Christ there is no male or female, meaning spiritually we're all on the same level. He says also there are no Jews and Gentiles, not meaning that there aren't Jewish people and Gentile people, not meaning there aren't men and females. He's just saying that spiritually no one has it better than anybody else, but that does not mean that the roles are all equal. No, we all have our distinct roles. There can be no teamwork without submission. Without submission, Steve Farrar, in his book, Point Man, says that when it comes to Ephesians 5, verse 22 and 23, which is about a wife submitting to her husband, he prefers a special Bible version over the KJV, the NIV, or the NASB. He prefers the NFL version. Let me read to you the NFL version. Wide receivers, submit to your quarterbacks. As to the Lord, for the quarterback is the head of the wide receiver, as Christ is the head of the church. You get the point? Those of you who know football, you know that when you get in a huddle and the quarterback tells the wide receiver what the plan is, the wide receiver doesn't say, I don't like it. Not going to do it. What do you mean you're not going to do it? Well, you have no teamwork. Now, you want me to take 10 steps out and go right. I'm going to go left. No, you're going to go right. Well, you have no teamwork. Absolutely no teamwork. Even if the wide receiver doesn't agree with the play, he better do the play, or else you have no teamwork. Another word for teamwork is order or harmony. You can't have order in the home. You can't have harmony in the home if there isn't an authority and submission. This is true in the military as well. In fact, this Greek word for subject or submit was originally a military term meaning to be ranked under. You couldn't possibly have a private telling a general, I don't like those orders, I'm not going to do it. They have places for people like that. It's called being court-martialed. But you couldn't possibly run an army without order, without authority and submission. You can't possibly run a sports team that way, and you can't possibly have harmony in the home. You just can't have it. So the NFL version is good. That just helps us to see it. So, as I said before, are wives inferior to their husbands? No, I mentioned Galatians 3, but did you know Peter calls women fellow heirs of the grace of life? Wherever Christianity has gone, it has elevated the status of women. That is an absolute fact of history because the Bible exalts women. Jesus exalted women. If you knew anything about how women were treated in his day and age, you would thank God for not only your salvation, but what Christianity has done as far as the treatment of women. It has given respect. Men haven't always followed that, but that's what the Bible teaches, respect to women. So ladies, how can you apply this truth? Older women need to teach you and model for you how to submit to your own husband. So let me give you some suggestions on this. Well, as Ephesians 5, let's look at Ephesians 5. And I mentioned the NFL version. Let's look at a different version here. Ephesians chapter 5, verse 22 says this, wives, be subject to your own husbands. And what I want you to see is that last phrase, as to the Lord, as to the Lord. Older women need to remind younger women that yet you may be married to a difficult husband. You may be married to an unsaved husband. You may be married to a very carnal husband. However, what is the key in submission is not because your husband is such a great guy, but because you're doing it as unto the Lord. Your obedience to your husband is your obedience, part of your obedience to Jesus Christ. You see, who has a problem submitting to somebody you agree with? Nobody. The problem is submitting to somebody you don't agree with. But God says, do it as unto the Lord. And older women are to remind younger women that this is the way it is. And they are to model it. They ought to be doing that. Another suggestion, women should submit to their husbands by trusting God to work out his plan in their life. Trusting God. Remember that? We sang about it earlier. Trusting God. That's not just songs that you sing. You take those truths and you apply them. First Peter, let me just show you how wonderful this is by way of illustration and exhortation. First Peter chapter 2. Peter is talking about the sufferings of Christ. He says this in chapter 2, verse 23. While being reviled, meaning Jesus Christ, when they took him to the cross, by being reviled, he did not revile in return. That is to say, they cursed at him. He didn't curse back. While suffering, he offered no threats. He uttered no threats. But what did he do? He kept entrusting himself to him who judges righteously. Jesus did nothing wrong, and yet he was punished, and he did not strike back. He did not utter threats, but he kept trusting God who knows all things, who judges righteously. And he himself, Peter goes on to say, bore our sins in his body on the cross that we might die to sin and live to righteousness. For by his wounds you were healed. And he says in verse 25, for you were continually straying like sheep, but now you've returned to the shepherd, the guardian of your souls. He's speaking about this great spiritual healing that's gone on in us, and Jesus died for us. And then what does he say? Chapter 3, verse 1, same connection, same thought. It's connected in the same way. In the same way what? In the same way that Jesus suffered and did not threaten and rebel, but trusted God, in the same way, you wives, be submissive to your own husbands, so that if any of them are disobedient to the word, meaning they're unsaved, they're non-Christians, they may be won without a word by the behavior of their wives. In other words, as Jesus Christ submitted to evil men who put him on the cross, in the same way, you wives who are married to pagan husbands, submit to them. because that's genuinely showing them what salvation is. You're really demonstrating true submission. You say, well, trust Christ for salvation, but you have to demonstrate what that means. Are you trusting God to get you through the hard things in life? So we submit by doing it unto the Lord. We submit by trusting God to work out his plan in your life. You're not married to an unsaved husband by accident. I don't care what the circumstances were that brought you together. Even if you disobeyed God and knew better and married an unsaved husband, God has allowed it. He has brought it about, and you are sovereignly under his design for your plan for your life. And I don't understand how that all reconciles in eternity, but you are to trust God that he will work out his plan for your life. Submit.
14: Ah, but what if your husband wants you to do something that you know God considers to be wrong? Do you still submit to him? Pastor Steve will be right back to clear that up and to explain why submission is so important. First, though, let's pause for a few seconds to say hello to those of you who just tuned in. You are listening to Verse by Verse with Pastor Teacher Steve Kreloff. Pastor Steve has been serving for more than 26 years at Lakeside Community Chapel in Clearwater, Florida. We're glad to have you with us today as we continue a series of lessons from Titus chapter 2. We have already covered the characteristics of godly older men and women and are just wrapping up our consideration of the younger women, how they ought to behave, and how the older women can help them to learn to be more Christ-like. Now, let's head back to the classroom for some especially important thoughts.
2: Another thing that's helpful in submission is do it with respect. Do it with respect. You see, you can submit and say, yeah, I'll do it, but you're just gritting your teeth, and if it's the last thing I do, I'll do it. And it's sheer willpower, and your husband knows that you have no heart for this. You're just going through the motions. That's why 1 Peter 3 says in verse 2, as they observe your chaste, which means pure, and respectful behavior. Wow, respectful behavior. In other words, you're not, that is the attitude. Respect is the attitude that is behind the action of submission. Respect him. And there is an appropriate respectfulness even in disobeying. Now, when would you disobey? The only time you would disobey is if your husband tells you to do something that would be sin. Something that clearly violates the word of God, not something that you'd like to do. Like if he says, I want you to stay home with me on Wednesday night and not go to church, then stay home with him. If he says, I never want you to go to that church again because we're of another religious persuasion, then you have to respectfully disobey because the Bible says that you are not to forsake the assembling of yourselves together. But the Bible doesn't say they have to be out on Wednesday. He might say, you know, you're out too much at that church. I want you to be home with me. Then do it. But if he forbids you to fellowship ever with God's people, especially on Sundays as a pattern of life, then you have to respectfully disobey. And respect indicates that you're on his side. You're on his side. That's what a husband wants, and that's what will be meaningful to him, that you're not against him. Too many wives are against their husbands. There's no teamwork there. Listen, your husband is not the enemy. Not the enemy. You're on the same team. Just cooperate, regardless of his spiritual status. Now, we've reached the end of Paul's seven characteristics of a godly woman, but Paul is not through, nor am I through, because I only get through when Paul is through. At the end of verse 5, he states the reason for older women to teach young women to be godly. Notice the end of verse 5, that here's a purpose. This is the purpose for it. This is the purpose for his teaching, that the word of God may not be dishonored. The purpose of all this instruction is this. The reason that older women are to invest much time and energy into counseling and training and advising young women in godly behavior, the reason is this, so that God's word is not dishonored, which means to be blasphemed. God's word is not blasphemed. As one person translated it this way, I thought it was very good. He said, so that God's word may suffer no scandal. No scandal. Ladies, do you realize how important these truths are? How important it is for you to be a Titus 2 kinds of a woman? Do you realize what's at stake? You have no option in this. You have to obey. And it does. If you choose to disobey, you're not only impacting your own home, you're impacting many other lives. If you profess to know Jesus Christ and don't live out your Christianity in your home, then people are going to judge and criticize and belittle Christianity based on your behavior. And the attitude will be something like this. If that's the way a Christian is, then I don't want to be one. I don't want to be one. Or your unsaved husband is going to blame the gospel on your behavior, and his attitude might be this. If this is what Christianity has turned you into, a moody, harsh woman who won't listen to me or take care of our home, you don't have time for me, you're too busy doing other things, then I don't want anything to do with Christianity. It's changed you into a woman that I don't like because you're not doing what you're supposed to do. How many non-Christians sneer and look down at the Bible because of looking at Christian families who don't solve their problems in a biblical fashion, who get divorced just like the world, who have all kinds of unruly things happening in their lives, and it sort of comforts them and justifies their unbelief. And that's wrong. We ought to be distinctly different. Ladies, you do have an opportunity to change things. You do have an opportunity to make a difference for Jesus Christ. You may not go to a foreign country to be a missionary. You may not have a great ministry outside of your home, but you really do, in the sense that you have an opportunity to protect, as someone said, God's revelation from being profaned by living a discreet and a wholesome life. What happens in your family impacts not only your family, but many other people. And you have that opportunity. You have a wonderful ministry. Women who think they're a non-entity because they're housewives and this is all they do, they don't understand the Bible. You want to have an impact on lives, then obey these truths. And older women, you too, you have the opportunity to be a part of this whole process by doing the same thing and by training these younger women. That is your ministry. That's it. I mean, it doesn't mean that's the only thing you can do, but this is the heart of your ministry. And I exhort you to do that. Now, this week, young ladies, you need to try to hook up with an older woman. Don't let another week go by, because you're just gonna let this go to pass if you do. But you need to hook up with an older woman or a group of older women who can help you in these areas. Make it a point to pray about who you get in contact with, and if they haven't gotten in contact with you yet, then you do it. You do that. Otherwise, you know how serious this is? If you don't do that, it's sin. It's sin to not older women to not be training younger women. It's sin. This is not an optional thing. This is not outdated. This would be sin to not do this. And certainly those of you who are not Christians have seen godly women in action, and you need to let that have an impact on you. There may be some here who are married, as I said the other week, married to Christian women. You've seen the difference in their lives. You've seen godliness. Doesn't this attract you to Jesus Christ? It certainly ought to, because what Christ has done in their life, he can do in your life. Let's bow for prayer. As we're quiet before the Lord, as we've heard God's word, the only issue is this: what are you going to do? What are you going to do about it? Women, you have a responsibility. Older women, you have the responsibility to teach and train and be a part of the lives of young women. That's your role. That's your job. That's why God has allowed you to go through so much so you can pass it on to others, even in your failures, what you've learned from them. And young women, I just exhort you to be the kind of wife and mother that God wants you to be, that God tells you to be. And those of you who are at this point too young to get married, or you haven't gotten married, these standards are the goal. This is what you want to be. Will you be a worker at home? Will you be diligent? You know, it starts, teenage girls, with cleaning up your own room. It starts with cooking a few meals. It starts with being organized now. Because if you don't do it now, it doesn't automatically change the moment you're married. How about being kind? Ladies, do you need to work on that? Is kindness in your heart? Is kindness in your words? Kindness in the tone of your voice? God wants you to have that kindness. It's not just getting the job done, it's how you get the job done. How about submission? Ladies, Are you really submissive? Do you need to go home to your husbands and ask forgiveness for not being submissive? Do you need to make sure that you submit with respect, with a trust of God? Do you trust God that he has a plan for you and he has not forsaken you, that you can delight yourself in the Lord regardless of your circumstances? I trust you'll take all these things to heart. And if you've never trusted Jesus Christ, both men and women, this would be a wonderful day to do that. And I invite you to speak to one of our leaders about that. Father, I thank you that your word addresses this subject so practical, so helpful. And I pray that our young women would make the necessary changes. I pray that our young women would apply these truths to their lives. I pray that we would not, and they especially would not, succumb to the type of pressure put upon them by our culture, our society, radical feminists. Lord, I pray that they not only would be workers at home and pure and submissive to their husbands, but they would do it unto you and do it with a cheerfulness and a delight, and to delight themselves in you. And I just pray that there would be changes in the families as a result of that. I pray for the older women, the Lord, they would not make excuses why they can't help, why they can't train, but that they would just say, see that you've said this, and it's not an option. They need to do it. I pray that you'll put it upon them to do it, because this is your word. And I pray that you'll draw, Lord, to yourself, especially those unsaved husbands and others who have sneered at Christianity. I pray that they would see and be attracted to the gospel because of the impact that their wives and other godly young women have on them. I really pray that as a church, Lord, in the community, we might in no way ever dishonor the word of God, that it might never be blasphemed because of us. I pray, Father, for homes and families to be built up in such a way that others would see through us to Jesus. And I pray this in his precious name. Amen.
14: Amen, and thank you, Pastor Steve. Even though our subject these past several days has been the characteristics of godly young women, I think there has been something in each of these lessons for every one of us. I hope you were as edified and challenged as I was. We're glad you were with us in class today. Verse by Verse is a daily Bible class of the air led by pastor-teacher Steve Kreloff of Lakeside Community Chapel in Clearwater, Florida. Pastor Steve has been the teaching pastor at Lakeside since 1981. 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I imagine that you cannot guess who is next. This is Peter Silseth saying please join us for the next Verse by Verse for a discussion about some godly characteristics that young men ought to display.
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21: Ronald Reagan understood that freedom sometimes requires more than quiet diplomacy. It requires moral clarity. On June 12, 1987, standing before the Brandenburg Gate in a divided Berlin, Reagan issued a direct challenge to Soviet leader Mikhail Gorbachev. "Mr. Gorbachev, tear down this wall." The Berlin Wall was more than concrete and barbed wire. It represented a system that restricted movement, divided families, and denied millions the freedoms Americans often take for granted. Reagan refused to treat that division as permanent. He understood that free nations must be willing to identify the difference between liberty and oppression, and have the courage to say so. 2 years later, the Berlin Wall fell. Freedom survives when people refuse to accept tyranny as inevitable. So when freedom is challenged today, will we have the courage to defend it with the same clarity?
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0: President Trump is praising Alabama's Republican candidate for governor, Tommy Tuberville, and other midterm candidates in Mobile. In the latest stop on his midterm push last night, the president told supporters that they have to get out and vote. He is pumping up Republican candidates as he celebrates a groundbreaking of Mobile's new $4 billion bridge project. Today, he'll be in Ohio to deliver remarks in Vandalia outside of Dayton. The Fly Dubai co-pilot accused of stabbing the captain of a passenger jet mid-flight was reportedly banned previously from flying over fears he had adopted radical ideological views. He was grounded by Oman Air back in 2024 after the airline found that he had been visiting radical Islamic websites and was assigned at that time to a desk job. The reports indicate officials are now investigating how the Omani national was cleared to be in the cockpit of the Fly Dubai plane. This is SRN News.
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3: Jesus said three times in Matthew 6, the Father who sees in secret will reward you openly. Our inmost secrets may be hidden from human judgment. They are not hidden from God. And we will be judged for our motives. You either do what you do for the glory of God or you do it for the glory of man.
23: Welcome to Grace to You Weekend with the Bible teaching of John MacArthur. I'm your host, Phil Johnson. A great preacher once said, "I feel that if God should smite me now to the lowest hell, I should only have what I justly deserve." Well, that's true for all of us. We all deserve God's wrath, and yet he promises to pardon those who place their faith in his Son, Jesus Christ. But that leads to an important question. What about those who never get the opportunity to hear the good news of Christ? Is it fair to condemn people like that? Consider that as John MacArthur continues his study, Without Excuse. And here's John with today's lesson.
3: Let's look at the Word of God together in Romans chapter 2. We want to continue our examination of the principles of judgment as they appear in the first 16 verses of this chapter. Verse 14. For when the heathen, or pagan, Gentiles, ethne, who have not the law, that is the written law now, keep that in mind, the written law, they don't have that. When they do by nature the things contained in the law, these having not the law are a law unto themselves, who show the work of the law written in their hearts, their conscience also bearing witness, and their thoughts the meanwhile accusing or else excusing

0: When someone you love is hurting, what do you do? We're often quick to say, if there's anything I can do, just let me know. 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On the If There Is Anything I Can Do podcast, Pam McConnell shares real stories, biblical wisdom, and practical ways to walk alongside people through grief, loss, and life's hardest moments. 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
1: Do by nature or do naturally the things contained in the law. These, though they don't have the law, become a law unto themselves. In other words, they don't have an outside law, but they have an internal law that makes them a law unto themselves, and it is manifest in their conduct. Now, when the heathen do by nature the things contained in the law, indicates that it does occur when they do it, and it is a common occurrence. Pagans naturally do things that are written in God's law. Did you know that? Without ever reading God's law. Their conduct, listen to this now. Their conduct proves they know what is right and wrong. Their conduct proves that there is available within them, residing in them, the law of God. Let's look at a third reason why the heathen are lost, and that is conscience. And this is part of that same concept in verse 14, but it's in verse 15. They not only reveal the work of the law within them by their conduct when they do naturally the things that are written, but they also reveal the law of God written in their hearts when their conscience functions in bearing testimony. There's a thought process in you that knows right and knows wrong and deals with you when you violate it. The heathen are lost because of creation, conduct, conscience. Fourth, the heathen are lost because of contemplation. Here's another indicator of the lostness of the heathen. Their thoughts are in the process of accusing or excusing one another. In other words, there is in us the capacity to contemplate or to reason and to determine that what someone does is right or wrong. Why do you think we have a punitive system in our society? Why do you think there are punitive systems in every society? Because men know what is right and wrong. They have the capacity in their minds to accuse or excuse. Say, no, that's all right. We can excuse that, but not this. The heathen do that. The sum of it is this, people. Creation, conduct, conscience, contemplation. What they do, how they deal with the good and bad in their own life, and how they deal with it in the lives of others, indicates that they know the law of God as written in them. Now, here is the most important thing I've said yet. The sum of it is this. If they live up to that much light, and they accept that much light, God will reveal to them the full light of Jesus Christ. I believe that with all my heart. You see, that's what it says in Acts 17. He is not far from us if we would feel after him. You see? If they would just take what they have and accept that. John 7:17, mark it down. If any man wills to do my Father's will, he shall know of the teaching. If the willing heart is there, he'll know. A man by the name of Augustus Marway, he is proof positive of this, and I have his testimony, and I'm just going to read a few excerpts from it. This man lived in a village involved in tribal wars, never put a stitch of clothes on his body till he was 14, in a most aboriginal circumstance.

0: in Africa. And this is his own testimony. I resented it whenever strangers passing through the village were invited to our house. At first, mother allowed me and my two brothers to eat with the guests, but I made a pig of myself, stuffing my mouth with handfuls of rice and grabbing another handful before I could even swallow what I had. Mother was ashamed of me. She wouldn't let me eat with the guests after that. I would just sit and glare at the visitors, making them feel uncomfortable until they would invite me to the table. From then on, Mother made me sit outside the house until the guests had finished eating. I don't know what made me so incorrigible. In fact, the whole village asked the question, "What's the matter with that son of Marwi?" they would ask, and my poor parents were at their wits' end. Even though I loved my mother dearly, I found myself doing terrible things. I can remember seeing her sitting on a bench outside the house and impulsively picking up a stick to throw at her legs. I missed her and struck a little child, hurting him badly. At times like that, the villagers would join my parents in meting out a punishment. That time, they held me down on the ground by my legs and my arms while they poured a bowl of hot pepper soup down my nose. I nearly choked to death, and for hours afterward, my nose burned. There's a new one for you, Mom and Dad. If Campbell's only knew. Let me stop in this testimony for a moment. Why did that tribe of Aboriginal people, who never heard about the true God, who never heard the gospel, never heard the name Jesus, why did they punish a young boy for throwing a stick and hurting a child? Why? Who told them that was wrong? Why did this young man feel guilty? He told us when he talked to our staff one day, he said, "My heart was broken every day because I loved my mother and I knew she was ashamed of me, but I couldn't correct my behavior." Why did he feel that way? Where did he get to feel that guilt? Where did that come from? And why was his mother ashamed of him? Who told her what the standard was? He goes on, "I couldn't understand myself. After one of those episodes, I would go off into the forest and pound my head against a tree crying, 'What's wrong with me? I should kill myself.' I hated being the white sheep of the family." All depends on your perspective. He says, "But when one day when I was about 12 years old, a boy returned to our village from the coast where he had been visiting his father." By the way, that was a long, long, long journey by foot. "None of us younger ones had ever seen the ocean. So we crowded around him to hear all about it. It was as though he had been to the moon and back. Enjoying the acclaim, he kept us spellbound with his experiences as he recounted the strange things he saw. Among other things, he told us about how some people on the coast met together in a house on Sundays, and they sang and stayed a long time. He couldn't figure out what they were doing, and finally his curiosity got the better of him, so he asked one of the villagers, 'What are you doing there for such a long time?' They told him they were praying to God, the God who created everything, and they said they believed he heard their prayers. I had never heard anything like this. A God who hears your prayers? It excited me, and I wanted to pray to God too. I asked the boy to meet me on Sunday, since that's the day they met in that house, and we would go someplace outside the village, and he could tell me how to pray. But he wasn't interested. Disappointed, I decided the next Sunday to try it by myself. I went to a hut that my cousin was still building, and with no one around, I tried to pray for the first time. I had never heard anyone pray, but I decided I would just talk to this God like he was my father. I can't explain what happened, but it was an exciting experience. I wanted to know more about this God, but there was no one in our village who knew anything about him. So for 2 years, I kept praying by myself on Sundays and hoping that someday someone would come along who could tell me about him. You see? Now, he lived up to the light he had, didn't he? He followed that light. About this time, the government started building a motor road to prepare for the new invention called the automobile. And along with many of my relatives, we spent 2 weeks a month for the next 2 years building the road under terrible working conditions. Then I went back to Sador, where I had been born, to stay with my cousin. When I reached Sador, I made the most wonderful discovery of my entire life. For in Sador, there was a house where people met to pray to the God who created the world. How excited I was! I could hardly wait for Sunday. All night I lay on my mat waiting for that bell that my cousin said would ring and call us to that house. That morning I sat in the back. I listened to a man tell about God for the first time in my life. I found he was far more wonderful than I had ever imagined. The preacher said that God loved the world so much that he sent his only son named Jesus to take away my sins. I wondered if he knew how terrible I was. I wonder if he knew the awful things I had done back in my village. But the preacher said no matter what I had done, God would forgive me and make my heart clean. Listen to this next statement. I knew it was all true. How do you know that? How did he know that was true? You say, well, he went to the counseling room. He gave him a sheet on apologetics. How did he know that was true? He was following the light God had given him, and that was the next logical step, and his heart was a prepared heart. Hadn't this God heard my prayers when I talked to him and asked him to help me? Hadn't he sent me here to Sador when I didn't even know he had one of his houses here? I gave my heart to God that morning, and it was nice to know he had a son, too. He was really a father, just like I had been praying to. You know what happened to that man? That man became the most significant man in the nation of Liberia in our day in founding and building churches. Do you get the picture? You see, the very fact that that could occur proves the heathen have the knowledge if they'll live up to it. God will be fair. No favorites. But each is responsible for the light he has. Finally, there is a sixth principle of judgment I'm just going to mention. God judges by knowledge, by truth, by guilt, by deeds, by impartiality, and sixthly, by motives. There's another dimension, and these all interface and overlap. They're not as distinct as I've made them in the outline. But they are elements of the act of judgment. God will judge on the basis not only of what a man's deeds are, but what his reasons were. Because you can falsify the deed, but you can't falsify the motive, right? And so verse 16 says, in the day when God shall judge the what? Secrets of men. Judgment, you see, will finally reach down into the secret place of motives. Of motives. Our inmost secrets may be hidden from human judgment. They are not hidden from God. And we will be judged for our motives. You either do what you do for the glory of God or you do it for the glory of man. And it all comes to this, people. It'll all be determined, verse 16, in the day The day? What day? The day when God shall judge. What day is that? The day when he judges by Jesus Christ. The final day, the ultimate day, the great white throne, when all judgment is committed unto Christ. In that glorious, climactic, culminating day when the Lord Jesus Christ judges, all these criteria will be put to use.
1: 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John's current study is called Without Excuse. Well, I suppose that much of the world either rejects the notion that God judges people, or they believe he's a cruel and unfair judge. Either way, they miss the mark. And that leaves us then with an important responsibility, one that John talked about in studio some years ago. In fact, let's listen to what he had to say.
2: We are responsible for warning people that they're without excuse before God, that they're not going to be able to say to God on the day of judgment, well, I didn't have enough information. Well, my circumstances turned me the other way. Well, I didn't have a good presentation of Christ. Or, well, the church that I attended had a lot of problems. Well, it was full of hypocrites. On and on and on and on. You know, part of evangelism is just whacking down all the weeds of people's excuses to sort of strip them bare and expose them for who they are. This isn't cruel. This is the kindest thing that the evangelist can do, because people are born to excuse their behavior. I mean, they do that as part of their fallenness, part of their corruption. The dominant human sin is pride, and pride goes along with self-preservation, self-protection, self-exaltation, self-justification, all those things. So when you go to the sinner, it's very difficult for the sinner, any sinner, to be honest about his sin or her sin, bringing people to the point where they have no excuses left. Very important. And of course, that's what we're looking at out of Romans chapter 2. We're trying to communicate that you are without excuse before God for your sin and unbelief. This has really been an important study. It is available. Download it at our website, gty.org.
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19: Ronald Reagan understood that freedom sometimes requires more than quiet diplomacy. It requires moral clarity. On June 12, 1987, standing before the Brandenburg Gate in a divided Berlin, Reagan issued a direct challenge to Soviet leader Mikhail Gorbachev. Mr. Gorbachev, tear down this wall. The Berlin Wall was more than concrete and barbed wire. It represented a system that restricted movement, divided families, and denied millions the freedoms Americans often take for granted. Reagan refused to treat that division as permanent. He understood that free nations must be willing to identify the difference between liberty and oppression, and have the courage to say so. 2 years later, the Berlin Wall fell. Freedom survives when people refuse to accept tyranny as inevitable. So when freedom is challenged today, will we have the courage to defend it with the same clarity?
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6: President Trump is praising Alabama's Republican candidate for governor, Tommy Tuberville, and other midterm candidates in Mobile. In the latest stop on his midterm push last night, the president told supporters that they have to get out and vote. He is pumping up Republican candidates as he celebrates the groundbreaking of Mobile's new $4 billion bridge project. Today, he'll be in Ohio to deliver remarks in Vandalia outside of Dayton. The Fly Dubai co-pilot accused of stabbing the captain of a passenger jet mid-flight was reportedly banned previously from flying over fears he had adopted radical ideological views. He was grounded by Oman Air back in 2024 after the airline found that he had been visiting radical Islamic websites. It was assigned at that time to a desk job. The reports indicate officials are now investigating how the Omani national was cleared to be in the cockpit of the Fly Dubai plane. This is SRN News.
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8: With SRN News, I'm Ron Taylor. President Trump is brushing off threats from Democrats over a new impeachment push.
9: Trump was asked by reporters outside the White House Friday about Democrats warning they'll initiate impeachment proceedings if they regain power after the midterms. The president said that after two impeachment attempts, he's getting good at it, adding that it would be a fake impeachment. Trump went on to say, "With me, they like to do it," and warned about Democrats regaining control, arguing that he's made a lot of progress. Trump spoke before leaving for Alabama, where he's holding a campaign rally event. I'm Chris Caraggio.
8: As the president is on the road, sometimes exceeding the speed limit, he is certainly pushing ahead of the midterms. On Friday, the president was in Mobile at the groundbreaking of the new $4 billion bridge and threw his support behind Alabama's Republican candidate for governor, Tommy Tuberville. Later today, the president will be in Ohio to deliver remarks at a rally outside of Dayton. The vice president heading to Alaska next week for a midterm rally as the red state faces a competitive Senate race. Richard Boyd has more.
10: The Trump 47 Committee, a joint fundraising group connected to President Trump's Save America PAC and the Republican National Committee, will host the Monday rally in Fairbanks. With just over a month until Election Day, both Trump and Vance are touring states led by their party. Richard Boyd reporting.
8: The U.S. announced that it has seized two ships carrying fuel to Cuba. The Coast Guard claims they were illegally carrying hundreds of thousands of gallons of diesel to the island nation. This comes as the U.S. continues to block oil shipments to Cuba and has imposed sanctions on the country. President Trump says Europe has agreed to release a massive amount of diesel fuel oil reserves. This comes as the prices for diesel has surged. The president said the process of releasing the diesel reserves will begin immediately. I'm Ron Taylor, and this is SRN News.
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21: I'm going to time myself to see how long it takes me to load the dishwasher instead of being mad at John. And she went and she said it took her 13 seconds. And she said 13 seconds to put his dishes in the dishwasher. And she said, now, instead of using those things as an annoyance, I look at them and I say, I have 13 seconds to do something for him. And not only that, I'm going to use those 13 seconds to pray for his day. So she uses that as a trigger to pray. And I love that. It changes the whole climate from being an annoyance to being a time when marriage can flourish.
13: That's Jody Berndt describing the powerful impact that pausing for prayer can have on your marriage. This is Focus on the Family with Jim Daly, and I'm John Fuller.
22: John, it's said that praying in your marriage is one of the most important things you can do. And yeah, I've tried it both ways. You know, Gene and I, we got busy, and, you know, we'd go through long stretches where we weren't praying together. And I think that is kind of disastrous. And then when you do pray together consistently, it's amazing how that just, I don't know, rub some of the edges off in terms of those hot buttons that you can push, right? And so today we want to talk about that. One of the great statistics in Jody's book says that married couples who pray daily have less than a 1% divorce rate. Hmm. So how about that for a silver bullet when it comes to keeping your marriage together and moving forward in a healthy way? Let me add to, a young woman said to me the other day, whenever I hear in Christian communication, someone talking about marriage, they talk about how hard it is to work at your marriage. Let me kind of debunk that a little bit. The reason we talk about that is because you want to have a marriage that's really good, right? So it takes a little work. You know, if you want to be in shape, you got to go to the gym, that kind of thing. So it's not a burden. These are things that we want to equip you with so that your marriage could be the best it can be. Mm-hmm. So if you're hearing, oh, it's hard work to be married, it's awesome to be married, and it does require some work, but it's a good thing.
0: Yeah, it really is a wonderful gift, and we're going to be talking with Jody today. She's been here a number of times, and she's a public speaker, a Bible teacher, and author of the best-selling Praying the Scripture series, and one of the books in that series is called Praying the Scriptures for Your Marriage. We'll have more details about Jody and this great resource at our website.
22: Welcome back, Jody. So good to see you.
1: Thank you so much, Jim. It is a delight to be here.
22: Good, good. I need to, now I need to confess, I'm sitting here thinking about it. Jean was the one who said, we need to pray more together. So she gets the credit on that. I want people going, oh, Jim is so wonderful.
1: Jim is wonderful, but we really love Jean.
22: No, Jean's awesome. Jean is the anchor. But it's true. So often, you probably see that too. You know, women, they want to feel that connection that way. And I would think typically, but maybe I'm just trying to get myself out of, you know, spiritual jail here.
1: Yeah, yeah.
22: But typically, I would think the wife is the one suggesting, why don't we pray more together?
1: Yeah, that's certainly what we heard before.
22: Ooh,
1: I wrote
22: thank
1: this.
22: You.
1: Yeah, you're not alone,
22: okay,
1: Jim.
22: Good.
1: You're
22: I'm
1: not
22: normal.
1: Alone. No, before I did this book, I threw out the question on social media, you know, and in my email group, what would you like God to do for your marriage? And it just was interesting to hear people's responses. And you can imagine the different things people wanted: better communication, help handling money, handling conflict, dealing with parents and in-laws, that kind of thing. But one of the things that came up again and again, and it won't surprise you, is that people wanted that deeper intimacy, spiritual intimacy, not just with God, but with their spouse. And I think that's great. I really do. I encourage people, think about what you would like in a spouse. Or if you're already married, you know, speak to those things you are seeing that are positive in your marriage and your spouse, and breathe life into those things by affirming them. But I think we make a mistake when we think we can find the one, because you get married and immediately you change. You know, I say that college Jody that Robbie fell in love with was way more fun, I think, than newlywed Jody, who was trying to juggle a job and a house, you know, and a new marriage. And then along comes mother Jody, and mom Jody, you know, is less fun because she's starting to worry. And so, I mean, I would say, and they say, what do they say? I've been married to 37 women or 37 men, and they've all been the same person, but they change all the time. So I think sometimes Stanley Hauerwas is an expert of some kind. I don't know exactly his degree, but he writes that the challenge in marriage is learning to care for the stranger to whom you find yourself married, because you do wake up sometimes and say, wow, you know, you've changed, I've changed, we're all changing. So I think that's really important.
22: You know, let me ask you this. You're mentioning the multifaceted part of life. You start as a dating your husband, and then you marry, then eventually kids come and you're a different person in all those settings, obviously. When you got married, what was your prayer life like? And then where did it go? So many times as authors and speakers and communicators, people think, oh, they just had it down. They got it. And it's really not true. And it's so important to debunk that. I mean, you're writing out of experience what didn't work probably, what was causing you maybe some pain or frustration. So just describe that journey from what it was as that first Jody to the 37th Jody.
1: Well, you know, and it is continuing to evolve, and God is continuing to teach and train, and he's so filled with grace, which I so appreciate. But, you know, I think certainly for Robbie and me in our shared prayer life, that's been a little bit of a mountain to climb, because as husbands and wives, as men and women, we approach prayer differently. I like to use a prayer journal. I'm fond of praying out loud. He's very good at praying in his head. He doesn't need to write everything down to remember it. And so for us to have that shared connection, we've had to be kind of intentional and just say, you know what, let's take my hand and let's just pray about whatever it is that's concerning us. And it might be like for anybody listening who thinks, oh, wow, Jody and Robbie have this deep and intimate, wonderful, long-term prayer life. We might pray for 3 or 5 minutes about something. And, you know, I have these things on my website that are 31-day prayer calendars that just have one verse because I'm so all about making prayer doable. And I think sometimes when you just take one verse, like 1 Thessalonians 3:12 says, may your love increase and overflow for each other. You know, if you're feeling a little tension in your marriage, maybe you just spit that one out. God, help our love increase and overflow for each other. And you've prayed. You know, so I think it can be simple like that.
22: In that way, expectations can be different at any phase of your marriage, newlywed, midterm, late-term marriage, right? So how do you express those expectations in a way that is helpful, not harmful?
1: You know, expectations are big things. And for any newlywed or engaged couples who are listening, and us oldie-weds too, but I just think that you need to leave room for the fact that you're coming with different backgrounds. You know, Robbie and I got married and I had a dad who helped out a lot in the kitchen. He would go purchase the groceries.
2: Those fathers.
1: You know, he was, and you know, most girls can say my daddy, you know, a lot of girls can. And then the poor husband comes in and he doesn't do everything exactly like daddy did, or he does it differently. And, and so that definitely created some tension for us. And I'm sure he's thinking the same thing. Hey, you're not getting up early before breakfast, before I get out of bed and have the hot breakfast ready like my mom did. You know, so we come in with these different expectations. And I remember talking to the Lord early on saying, can't you fix Robbie? You know, can't you make him more like my dad? And it was really sweet because God said, Jody, you know what? If you'll just quit nagging and if you will trust me, I can shape him into a husband that is above and beyond anything you could create or dream up, even if I gave you a blank check. And I said, okay, I'm gonna trust you. And I wish I could say I stopped nagging forever. I didn't. But what God did in that moment as an answer to that prayer, the very next day, and he doesn't always answer prayers this quickly, but the very next day, we'd been married 9 months, maybe a year. He walked into the kitchen. He said, is there anything I can do to help with dinner? And I burst into tears. And poor Robbie's probably thinking, wait a minute, I thought you're crying when I'm not helping. And now I'm helping and you're crying.
2: Can't win.
1: But God has just been wonderful in terms of shaping both of us to be the person the other person needs. And it's not at all like what we expected. I would say it's better.
22: Let's on the practical side, you do mention two different ways you can pray the scriptures over your marriage. I want to make sure we capture that to give people a taste of the book and what you're expressing.
1: Yeah, because not everybody knows what praying the scriptures is. I mean, you and I have talked about it before, but all it is really is using the Bible not as something you just read, but as something you pray. Going through, and when you read, you know, Psalm 46:10, be still and know that I am God, you can take that and turn it into a prayer prompt. Your mind is racing, your heart is racing, you're worked up about anything, and you can just say, Lord, gosh, help me be still, quiet my heart, you know, trade my panic for peace. Let me know you are God. So that's what I'm talking about when I say pray the scriptures. And really, it's one is topically, like if you pick up the book and you go, we need help with some friends. We don't have any good friends. I want to flip to that chapter and find out how we can find those life-giving friends in our lives, how we can become those kind of friends. Let me read the stories there, look at some of the discussion questions at the end of the chapter and pray the prayers. Or you don't have to even go that way. You don't even need the book. You can just pick up your Bible and pray through scripture. And it's not at all topically. It's just, you know, as you're seeing, like I was reading the other day in Mark 6, I think it is, and Jesus tells the disciples to get into the boat and go to the other side. And they, when he walks out to them later that night, they're straining at the oars. The wind is against them. And what I read in that was, okay, they're obeying Jesus. They're doing what he tells them. He says, go to the other side. But it's hard, that obedience. They're finding a storm. And I read that, and so I pray, Lord, when I'm obeying you and I come up and I feel like the wind's against me, help me trust. Help me continue to obey. Help me keep pulling at the oars.
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22: Jody, you mentioned personality a minute ago and how that plays into praying for one another, but also just about everything in your marriage, because I think subconsciously, and experts, marriage experts talk about this, we're typically drawn to somebody who's opposite, not in everything, but in many things, extroverts and introverts, those kinds of things. And it's just, I think it's a wonderful affirmation that the Lord says, you know, your completer, your helpmate, that we just seek people out, seek a person out to marry who complements the things that we don't possess. And then it starts to irritate us, which is so funny. Yep. But I think you had a really good story about Canada and personality differences.
1: I'm
22: getting it out,
1: Jim,
22: on the table. Confess.
1: We are. In the story, on the chapter on handling conflict, I share a couple of our stories. One was, we had been invited to a party in Atlanta. We lived there, didn't have any friends yet, and someone invited us to come to this party where there was going to be a dance band, a dad band playing songs, and I just thought, this is going to be great. And we're partway through the night, and Robbie was not asking me to dance. And I'm, you know, twirling under his arm, trying to get him out on the dance floor. And I was getting madder and madder, because I thought, all these people look so fun and they would probably want to be our friends. And we have a babysitter we're paying at home on the clock, and he's not dancing. And he's thinking, we don't even know these people, and I don't want to make a fool of myself. And just, he's just a little more, well, I would say, polite and diplomatic than I am. I'm harder to embarrass, and I'll do anything. And so it escalated until I left the party, and I'm not proud of this. You know, it's in a strange neighborhood. It's dark. It's nighttime. I'm walking away, and thanks be to God, Robbie came after me, you know, in his car, and he says, get in. And we went home, and he didn't know how much the dancing had mattered to me that night. But you know, we used to do a thing in our families where we'd make these movies. I think one of our friends saw Robert Redford at all his friends, and he started Sundance with movies that his friends had made. And so one of our friends was like, you know, we could do our own film festival. Let's get eight or 10 families, and you make some home movies with plots and costumes and all that. And we did that. We had our own Academy Awards. So we are heading to Canada one time with, four kids and two dogs. And our movie has to do with a pirate who's kidnapping some people and taking them across the border. And Robbie was the pirate. And I said, here, we're coming up to the border. Put your pirate hat on and your eye patch, you know, and say your lines. And he's like, I am not going through border security dressed as a pirate. Anyway, I shared that, and you can read more about it in the book. But the point is, we each had different personalities. I'm all about going to Canada dressed as a pirate. He's all about not walking onto the dance floor in a crowd you don't even know anybody. And God has used me to bring him out. He made a wonderful pirate. He has 10 years of movies under his belt now. He's great. He's the best. He won best actor.
22: Way to go,
1: you know,
22: Robbie.
1: Yeah. Yeah. And meanwhile, I've learned to not always, be quite as embarrassing. You know, my children will say, Mom, it's so embarrassing being you. And it kind of is. But I think that thanks to Robbie, I've learned how to sometimes hold back.
22: No, that's really good.
1: It's been good.
22: Jody, I'd like to get some examples from you on how to bridge that gap.
1: Yeah.
22: It may be personality differences, what have you. How does prayer help you accomplish that?
1: Wow. Okay. So when you do have these different expectations, different personalities, you can rub against each other a little bit, you know, like sandpaper. And I love Charles Spurgeon said, conflicts bring experience And experience brings that growth in grace, which cannot be attained by any other means. Mm. I read that quote and I thought, you know, it's true that conflict does bring experience. It can teach us about one another. And over time, you know, I wouldn't say for Robbie and me, it was an instantaneous growing in grace, but we really have seen that growth in grace. And you asked about prayer's role in that. And, you know, study after study has been done to show the benefits of prayer, even things that might not be trotted out in a church or a Bible study. Secular research has shown that prayer gives you a higher sense of satisfaction in marriage, a greater sense of emotional well-being. There was an article, I think, in the Wall Street Journal saying, even if you're upset or annoyed with your spouse, you know, they were late again, they left the toilet seat up, they did, you know, whatever. It says, when you pray together, or even pray for your spouse, not with your spouse, that gives you a chance to calm down. It reinforces the idea that you're on the same team. And I love that idea of remembering that you're on the same team. Before one of our daughters got married, I think it was Virginia, we had all the families together and we said, all right, you know, between us here, we probably have 150 years of marriage wisdom or maybe 100. Get everybody that to weigh in with what they think. And one of the best pieces of advice came from my son-in-law, Jeff. He said, you know, you want to remember when you're in a conflict, it's not about trying to win. You don't want to be the one that's right and have your spouse be the loser, because you're a team and that would be a loss for your team. So how can you work through your conflicts to get to that point of grace so that it's a win?
22: Yeah. I was going to touch on this one because it's kind of close to home. I have a friend.
1: I have asking for a friend.
22: Yeah, I love asking for a friend that I know really well.
1: Yeah, uh-huh.
22: And this is the one where you share you learned how to pray for your husband when he left dishes in the sink. I'm familiar with something like that.
5: We must have had a guest that talked about that.
1: Asking for
22: maybe
1: a friend.
22: It's the laundry again.
1: Yeah,
22: but
1: this was so good. Yeah. This was actually true confession. This was my mom, who is remarried, and my father had died when he was 60 of a brain tumor, and mom got remarried, and in her new marriage, she noticed that her husband was leaving the dishes in the sink, and it was kind of annoying her. But then she thought back to something that she had seen in or had learned in their premarital counseling. And I love that on a second marriage, when you're 69 years old, that you're going to go to marriage counseling. They did that. You know, we're never too old for that. I love it. But she said one of the things that they learned, or they'd seen a man talking about how his wife always left the cupboards open in the kitchen. And he went into the kitchen. It would bug him day after day. But then he said, you know, I wonder how long it takes me to close the cupboards. And he realized it took him no time at all. So instead of letting that be such an irritation that could build up, he just closed the cupboards. And so she said, you know, I'm going to time myself to see how long it takes me to load the dishwasher instead of being mad at John. And she went and she said it took her 13 seconds. And she said 13 seconds to put his dishes in the dishwasher. And she said, now, instead of using those things as an annoyance, I look at them and I say, I have 13 seconds to do something for him. And not only that, I'm going to use those 13 seconds to pray for his day. Mm-hmm. So she uses that as a trigger to pray. And I love that. It changes the whole climate from being an annoyance to being a time when marriage can flourish.
22: She sounds very proficient at loading the dishwasher. 13
1: well,
22: seconds.
1: Maybe,
22: that's like
1: maybe
22: Olympic
1: he didn't leave
22: speed.
1: That many. Yeah, she might be fast. I don't think she's as anal about doing it as I am.
22: She wasn't throwing them in the dishwasher.
1: She might have if you
5: John
1: met my mom.
5: Crash, bang.
22: No. You discovered that you needed to be more emotionally aware one day taking a test with Robbie.
1: You pulled all of the dirt out, didn't you?
22: You know, this is what we love about authors that bare their soul.
5: Yeah, you wrote it.
22: Yeah, you wrote it.
1: Oh, yeah.
22: But was it like an assessment?
1: This is the worst part. We were teaching a marriage class. Robbie and I used to do that. And as part of teaching it, you know, we thought as the instructors, we ought to do all the exercises that are in the material. And one of them was this thing where you rate your spouse on 20 different topics and you give them a 0 to 4 or 5, whether they do it poorly or well. And then you exchange your answers. And we got to the part where we're going over what each other said. And I said, Robbie, you gave me a 0. And the question was, in how well does my spouse meet my emotional needs? And I was like, a zero? And he said, yeah, you don't meet my emotional needs. I said, Robbie, I didn't know you had emotional needs. I was like, you are the steadiest person I've ever met. And he is. That is, you know, one of my favorite attributes of Robbie. It's hard to ruffle him. He doesn't go high and low and all over the place like I do. So he's so steady. But I didn't know that he had emotional needs. But that was one of those things that I learned. You know, that was, and I think that's in the chapter on protecting your marriage, the things that we have to do, because, you know, it's a lot easier to prevent a crisis in a marriage than it is to recover from one. It's easier to build a strong marriage than it is to repair a broken one. And I think if we take those little steps to be able to assess, you know, oh, I didn't know you had emotional needs. What can I do to support you? To understand what those are. How can I live in such a way that honors that? That can help protect your marriage and to build a stronger marriage from
22: the get-go. That's really good. I give both of you credit because that, you know, a lot of us guys behind the scenes say, Robbie, what are you thinking? You got to score that a 7, not a 5. But the honesty to do that and then, then your response to be able to ask the right questions to say, okay, what's going on here?
1: Well, I didn't want a 0. No wife wants to score a 0. Yeah.
22: Now, did you have a frying pan in your hand when you were...
1: I love the old, you know, whenever I talk to my wife, I hold her hands and we're like, yes, that's so that she can't hit you, right?
22: But that's good. I think that's good dynamic discussion about something. Because you made an assumption he still needs that kind of affirmation.
1: You know, and I think it doesn't matter how long you've been married, going back and asking some of those questions, because we change, don't we? You know? And even those love languages, something that might have been your love language when you were newlywed. I really want physical touch and quality time together. Maybe, you know, 20 years down the road, you want some acts of service. It's good to keep revisiting those tools.
22: We're down to the end now, but I do want to ask one more question. Then we'll come back next time and ask more questions about how prayer can strengthen your marriage and how to do it effectively together. This last question, how does prayer help bond you closer to your husband, and how does it protect your marriage? And I think in the context for me, you know, we're always dealing with issues within marriage, but the whole concept of how God has constructed us, body, soul, and spirit. And so when you talk about physical intimacy, that's important.
1: Right.
22: But spiritual and emotional intimacy, I'm learning from Gene, to be honest, is really important.
1: Yeah.
22: And sometimes that can be such a valley for a lot of spouses, for a lot of women particularly, because they don't feel like they're getting that closeness. But prayer can help.
1: Prayer can help. Prayer really does open the door to that intimacy. And I think it helps, as we talked earlier, you know, because there are going to be times when we can't love each other well. And by inviting God into that conversation, that just allows him to go to work on both of our hearts to join us together. But, you know, Jim, I tell you, I heard over and over again, what if my spouse doesn't want to pray with me? You know, what if I'm married to a non-believer? What if I'm married to somebody for whom that feels awkward, unfamiliar? And I would say, and that's what the book is all about, is, you know, do what works, do what works. And when we used to teach the marriage courses, one of the things we told people was if your spouse isn't comfortable praying together, maybe start with the question, what can I do to support you? How can I let you know you are loved? And that, too, can open that door to intimacy. It can lead to an environment where maybe prayer does become something that feels more doable, more familiar. But honestly, Malachi 3:16, it's one of my favorite verses. It says, those who honored the Lord, those who feared the Lord, talked with each other, and the Lord listened and heard. And I think that in the context of marriage and in other human relationships, as we are coming together, as we're talking to one another, how can I support you? How can I let you know you're loved? God's listening in on those conversations. And I think that he might even receive those as prayers. So we might not be intentionally saying, okay, bow your head, we're going to pray. But as we're talking about ways we can grow in love, we can grow in support, we can reflect this covenant of love that God loved us first, and we're only loving because he loved us. I think he can receive that as a prayer, and I think God can work in our marriages.
22: Well, I believe that 100%, and it was so great talking with Jody today. Prayer is such a wonderful way to keep your marriage healthy, and it can do so many things for you as a couple. It lessens friction and increases intimacy, and it allows the Lord to work powerfully in your hearts as husband and wife. So you need to get a copy of Jody's book, Praying the Scriptures for Your Marriage. This is an excellent resource every couple should have. We can send this book to you when you make a monthly pledge of any amount to the ministry.
0: Yeah, and another resource we have, Jim, is a set of prayer cards that Jody has developed and provided for us. They're meant to really help make prayer easier, and they're going to enable you to create a daily discipline of prayer in your marriage.
22: And that's exactly why Focus on the Family is here, to help your marriage and your family to thrive in Christ. Our research shows more than 440,000 couples have built stronger marriages with the help of Focus on the Family over just the past 12 months. And that's all possible because of the ongoing support of friends like you. 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
0: 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I'm John Fuller, inviting you back for more insights about prayer and your marriage next time as we once more help you and your family thrive in Christ.

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2: So we might not be intentionally saying, okay, bow your head, we're going to pray. But as we're talking about ways we can grow in love, we can grow in support, we can reflect this covenant of love that God loved us first, and we're only loving because He loved us. I think He can receive that as a prayer, and I think God can work in our marriages.
0: This is Focus on the Family with Jim Daly, and our guest today is Jody Berndt, describing ways that you can pray more frequently and more effectively in your marriage. Thanks for joining us. I'm John Fuller.
3: John, it's so great to have Jody back. We had a wonderful conversation last time. We discussed how praying the scriptures for your spouse is a vital element to your marriage. I think even within the Christian community, we don't value it as much as we need to. We touched on how to do that when personalities are different. You know, you have introvert, extrovert. Maybe the husband's a little uncomfortable. Maybe the wife's a little uncomfortable, whatever it might be. And she gave some great examples of how to work through that and still pray together. Mm-hmm. Today, we're going to discuss how to pray over your finances, your service to one another. Let me say that again to the husbands, your service to one another, and also praying through both the joys and the trials that come into life. It's going to be a great discussion.
0: It will be. And if you missed part one, stop by our website. You can listen to the download or find the link to the YouTube version or get the Focus on the Family app, and you can listen anytime. As we shared last time, Jody Berndt is a public speaker, a Bible teacher, and the author of the best-selling series of books, Praying the Scriptures. And today we'll hear more about one of those books in the series. It's called Praying the Scriptures for Your Marriage.
3: Jody, welcome back.
2: Thank you so much for having me.
3: It's good to have you. And, okay, so we kind of said what we're going to do today, so let's get into it.
2: Can't wait.
3: One of the big responses we receive here at Focus on the Family with marriage difficulty are the finances.
2: Yes.
3: You know, there's sometimes there's not enough, and we get that, and sometimes it's mismanagement. Somebody is medicating through buying a lot, mm-hmm. Whatever it might be. But let me just ask you, I think you had a friend that you mentioned in the book who I think saw her dream house and something went wrong.
2: Yeah. They had moved to a new town and she was fine with moving. It was a job move for her husband. And she got there and she was really excited when she found what was, she thought, their dream house. And he looked at it and said, you know, we can't even consider that. That is too showy. It wasn't even a budget thing. He just thought we shouldn't live in that fancy of a house. That would look proud. And she thought, wow, it's everything I ever dreamed of in a house. And that created real conflict for them. And she found herself taking it to the Lord, not in a humble, sweet prayer, but in an angry prayer. And, you know, God can handle those prayers, right? And
3: sure.
2: She's saying, why is he being, and she used the word ogre. She said, why is he being such an ogre? Why is my husband not understanding how much his house means to me? And so the two of them had to really work through that. But what was so neat in their marriage was that they really valued unity, unity in their decision making. And she thought to herself, if we're not united on the purchase of this house, I don't want to press it through.

0: When someone you love is hurting, what do you do? We're often quick to say, if there's anything I can do, just let me know. But what if we stopped waiting to be asked and simply showed up? On the If There Is Anything I Can Do podcast, Pam McConnell shares real stories, biblical wisdom, and practical ways to walk alongside people through grief, loss, and life's hardest moments. 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
1: Have different desires a lot of times. And when Robbie and I were younger, we used an envelope system of what cash goes in where. And we also said to one another, and this was a million years ago, but that any decision under $50, we didn't have to be in unity for. We could just get what we wanted on that. And bigger than that, we should talk about it. I'm sure today's couples might have a higher limit than that. But for us, that's what it was. But when there was time where there was tension, where one of us thought, okay, we should buy this, and the other one didn't, prayer really was a way for us to be humble, to say, you know, not my will, not even his will, but thy will, Lord, and bring us into unity, bring us into understanding. And you never lose when you give time. And yeah, sometimes stepping back and praying. And Robbie, I'm always the one that thinks we're never going to find a great deal as this. We got to act now. And he says there will always be another deal. Let's step back and seek God. Let's get in unity with each other. And that's been a real barometer for our decision making.
2: I'm laughing because that sounds just like me. You and I purchased the same way.
1: We would be broke.
2: Yeah, why wait when you can have a super duper refrigerator right now?
1: That's right. That's right. Thanks be to God for Gene and Robbie.
2: Anchors in decision making. Let's move to another topic now. This is really, everybody's going to go, turn the radio or whatever up, YouTube, and the issue is submission. Ready for the organ music?
1: Yeah. Dun, dun, dun, dun. Yeah.
2: The idea of submission is so touchy
1: our
2: culture today. And I guess the question is, how have you wrestled with yielding your desires to Robbie when there's a tiebreaker kind of thing? And maybe, I don't know if there's a deep theological way to manage that, but even saying that feels a little uncomfortable. Like you've got, if it's just a 50-50 thing, right, who's got the call?
1: Wow.
2: And is it that simple?
1: Well, you know, for us, and I agree with you, that is a lightning rod word. And a lot of times people read that Ephesians 5 passage, which, you know, is the classic New Testament passage on husbands and wives and how we are to live. And people will start with that verse 22 saying, wives, you know, submit to your husbands. I think we need to back it way up to the beginning of that chapter. And this has been the thing that has come in working on this book, the thing that has come so alive to me is the gift that we have when we walk in love, Ephesians 5, 2, giving ourselves up for one another, just like Christ gave himself up for us. That opens the door. And then Ephesians 5:16 says, make the most of every opportunity. And in marriage, don't we have 100 opportunities every day to submit to one another, to yield our rights, whether it's I'm going to the movie I don't want to see because he really wants to see it, he's coming to the office party or the family function that he might not want to go to because I've asked him to come. You know, we just have 100 chances to make the most of every opportunity. Again, Ephesians 5:16, to submit to one another. That's verse 21, submit to one another out of reverence for Christ. So I think in all of these things over and over again, and I love Paul tucks in Ephesians 5 verse 18 says, be filled with the Spirit. Because those times when we cannot do it, we can't give ourselves up for the other person. Our will is just too strong. Our desires, our selfishness is too strong. But when we are filled with the Spirit, that makes it possible. The Holy Spirit can work in us the things we don't even want to do. And it is just the coolest thing to me. Paul writes that, you know, marriage is a profound mystery. It's a reflection of Christ's love for the church. And as we do that, as we partner with the Lord, really, as we share in that fellowship of mutual submission, we get to see love grow, love flourish. That creates a climate where marriages can thrive through this mutual surrender and submission. This, again, looking not to our own interests, but also to the interests of others. And you know what's so cool? Secular research has supported this. It creates researchers at the National Marriage Project. That is something out of UVA, which, of course, I love being a UVA alum. But they have found that when we intentionally do things for our spouse, whether it's something small, like bringing a cup of coffee in the morning,

0: or something larger. When we do that consistently over time, it creates what they call an upward spiral of generosity, a climate in which love can flourish. Mm. And isn't that a cool thought? I mean, because that's research that's not biblically based. It's biblically mandated. But, you know, you don't have to be reading your Bible to realize what doing something for someone else over time can create for them, the desire to bless you in return.
1: Well, and I so appreciate the preface that you gave there, that if you look up in Ephesians,
0: yes,
1: there's a lot more about
0: you
1: what both of you have to do.
0: Start with verse 22.
1: But, you know, there are the ogres, and you just go to a verse that fits your temperament, and this is what it is.
0: Yeah.
1: That's why I think it's such a, you know, inflammatory area.
0: Yeah, it's definitely inflammatory.
1: If it's done well, mm-hmm, it's not a matchstick.
0: Right.
1: It's not going to light gasoline on fire.
0: Right.
1: And that's where we got to get to.
0: Yeah. Yes.
1: In fact, one exercise that you and Robbie came up with was to do a little competition where you can outserve each other.
0: Oh, yeah.
1: Being competitive, I like this idea.
0: Yes. Well, he's competitive too.
1: Keep score. Yeah. You know, what's the score like? 1,680 to what?
0: If we had to point to one, like, nugget that we would say was so formative in our newlywed years, we heard Dr. Tony Evans speak, and he said that he and his wife had made this commitment to try to serve one another, and it became kind of a game, and then it escalated to a competition, and Tony got frustrated because he said his wife was so much better and so much more creative at coming up with things that she could do for him that he said she was out serving me, and he had to like think of ways to catch up. And Robbie and I really took that to heart. And he would even say for him, which I am such a beneficiary of, that those acts of service, those choices, created in him a cherishing. Like he actually began to, it moved from just being kind or serving to really cherishing me. And, you know, as the recipient of that, you just can't even imagine what it feels like to know that your partner is cherishing you. But that's what those little acts of service can lead to.
1: That's really good.
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1: Let's move into suffering and grief and cover. This is a heavier topic, not as jovial, but it's important that we talk about it. When you first married Robbie, how did you view storms that would come into your life?
0: Well, we didn't think there was going to be storms when we first got married, you know?
1: And then how prayer was incorporated into that later. But
0: yeah, well, you know, when Robbie and I got married, you sit there, right, and you're standing at the altar and you're reciting those vows to love and to cherish till death do you part, for better, for worse, for richer, for poorer, all these, you know, opposite sides of the same marriage coin. And you think to yourself, what about, you know, better or worse? There's nothing worse. We're in love. We're all dressed up. The sun is shining. Our friends are here. Marriage is going to be awesome. And then life happens and you hit some hard things. And I'll tell you, a couple chapters in the book really were hard to write. I interviewed people who, in one case, her husband had started cheating on her during their honeymoon.
1: Oh, my goodness.
0: And then, you know, it continued through their marriage. And she felt like, as a good Christian woman, she needed to stick it out. And I don't want to blow the whole story, but that is a story where the presence of the Lord walking with her and equipping her to forgive. They did wind up getting divorced, and he actually wound up getting sick, and she was able to care for him in that time of sickness, which was just amazing. But then in another couple went through a season where they lost a child. Mm. And as you know, that can derail a marriage. Even the strongest marriages can begin to crumple under the pressure of that. So there are storms that we don't see coming. And I think the only way we get through that is with prayer and with inviting God's presence into the mix, because there's not an easy answer. You can't say, why did he cheat? Why did our child have to die? Why did we have 3 years of separation and hatred? We don't have easy answers for that. But when we have, over and over again, as I interviewed people, the thing that got them through those storms, those rocky times, was the comfort of God's presence. Mm. And, you know, we see that again and again in scripture, Joseph getting thrown into the cistern and then tossed into prison. And over again, you read in his story, the guy who had the worst betrayals, and God was with him, and God was with him, and God was with him. And sometimes when we're in those pits, what we need isn't the answer as much as we need to know he's in it with us.
3: That's so true. The difficulty, and I think whenever we share on this program a story of the loss of a child, mm-hmm. those tend to be the most difficult, heart-wrenching. And I don't know that there's an application of degree.
0: No.
3: But loss of a child is like at the bottom of the pit of this life. Mm-hmm. And so often it's an easy place to be angry at God, to not understand the answers, because they're impossible to find in this life.
0: Yeah, and you know what? We can be angry at him. That's the beauty. He can take our questions. He can take our anger. You know, you read through the Psalms and you see all of those emotions expressed. I would encourage anybody who's in that hard place to open the book of Psalms and just go through and be praying some of those.
3: Jody, in that regard, we haven't touched on this last time or this time, but just, you know, the exercise of praying. For some people, they feel it has to be a formal kind of thing. You know, people that lean toward more liturgy in their church, more formality in their church, that can be kind of intimidating. I'm not a priest. I'm not a pastor. I'm not sure that I could do that.
0: Jim, I hear that all the time.
3: And then, you know, the real thing is he reminds us that he's our Abba Father. He's our daddy.
0: Right.
3: And that he wants us to talk to him like you would your earthly father in a good way, a loving relationship.
0: He wants us to talk to him. The Bible says he bends down to listen. You know, he delights in hearing our prayers. He commands us to pray. I do talk to people, though, when I, you know, 70, 80 year old women who come up to me and they say, I've been in church my whole life, but nobody's ever taught me to pray. It has felt like what the minister does. It has felt like what we read out of the book. I know the Lord's Prayer. But how do you go beyond that? Yeah. And again, I go back to that John 15, Jesus saying, if you remain in me and my words remain in you, ask whatever you wish. He's like, yeah, use the words that I've given you first in scripture and use them to shape your prayers. Talk to me. And the other thing, I talk to people, they say, yeah, but, you know, Jody, you're just talking about somebody losing a child, somebody whose husband cheated. I'm just frustrated that my husband, you know, leaves his shirt on the floor, whatever. I don't want to pray about that. That's just
3: too
0: petty.
3: Trivial.
0: That's too trivial. He delights in the details of our lives. He's the God who knows the hairs of our head, right?
3: Yeah.
0: The number. So we can come to him with anything. And he tells us to. He loves that.
3: I'm thinking of that like a simple definition of prayer is simply to talk to God.
0: Absolutely.
3: That's what it is. Prayer is not complicated, and it shouldn't be complicated, because God wants to commune with us throughout the day.
0: Yeah, just like we do with our own children, right?
3: Yeah.
0: We love it when they talk to us.
3: It's
0: a
3: great
0: analogy.
3: Really do. Before we move off of this suffering and grief, because that can come in so many ways, powerful ways that you just talked about, loss of a child, infidelity in marriage. Unbelieving spouse. Sometimes, you know, on the broadcast here, we're not including that person.
0: Yes.
3: And I've, you know, we have had a couple of women that joined us on the broadcast. You can go through the library and look at that and listen on your smartphone. But they spoke about being married to unbelieving spouses.
0: Yeah.
3: And there can be grief with that. There's always hope. But especially in this area of praying together, it's a very different thing when you're married to an unbelieving spouse. Maybe a delightful person,
0: right?
3: But they just don't believe in Jesus.
0: And I actually talked to a woman about that very thing for the book. It's a chapter called Trusting God with Your Differences, with Your Faith Differences, because, you know, believing spouse or not, we will have faith differences. But if your spouse isn't a believer, and again, I mean, it can move into the almost funny sometimes, and it's not funny, but I interviewed one gal who was like, I bought my husband a Bible with his monogram on it. I got him a devotional that had a golfer on the cover because he likes to golf. I left the email addresses, you know, for all the men in our church that I thought he should be friends with around. You know, these wives, and we wives do this. We want to create the greenhouse environment in which we think our husband's faith can flourish. And then, you know, finally, this lady, you know, she didn't drink. Her husband loved to have a bourbon at night. Everything she looked at in his faith seemed to be like he was on the JV and she was the varsity, and she didn't like that. And finally, one day he looked at her and he said, "Why do you think your relationship with God is so much better than mine?" And she said, you know, that really stopped her in her tracks, because she thought to herself, it's kind of arrogant of me to assume that my way of worship, my way of knowing the Lord, my way of praying is right and my husband's is wrong. Now, in her case, he was a believer. He just wasn't a believer of her exact stripe, and maybe as not as spiritually mature. But I think whether your spouse is a believer and isn't praying the way you want, or they're an unbeliever, over and over again, we see in scripture verses like in Romans where it says that God's kindness leads us to repentance. And so often we can look at our spouse and we can be saying, "Holy Spirit, convict him," or I want to argue him into it. We're not going to win our spouse with conviction and argument. We're going to win with love and with kindness, mm-hmm. you know, and with winning the
3: love
0: so that
3: true.
0: Way.
3: And yeah. The same application is there for parenting. I mean, so often if you're fearful and in your high control mode, you have the potential, especially with your teenagers, to kind of push them in the very direction you don't want them to go.
0: Yeah.
3: Because
0: yeah.
3: you're, and it's similar to what you were just saying.
0: Yeah.
3: If you're going to argue him
0: right.
3: or her
0: right.
3: into something,
0: right.
3: well, try that with a 14, 15 year old. You're going to argue them into doing their
0: yeah.
3: things.
0: Absolutely.
3: And
0: you know, we know that Proverbs 18, I think it's verse 21, words kill, words give life. They're poison or fruit. You choose. And as we want to speak these life-giving words in our marriages, just like, as you're saying, with a teenager, with a child, you know, when you're saying, "Hey, I love the way you did this," that you watch a child blossom in that. Whereas when you criticize it, they kind of shrink up. And it's the same with our marriages. We want to affirm the good things we see in our spouses.
3: How does prayer, again, with your spouse, how does that affect your kids? And how do you include your kids in
0: yeah.
3: praying? You know, at a little age, it's
0: yeah.
3: pretty obvious.
0: Right.
3: But as they get older, they may have less interest and they're on their own journey now.
0: Yeah.
3: How did you and Robbie work in the kids to prayer time?
0: Well, you know, I'd love to say we had these fabulous family devotions where everyone came with their Bible and we sat for half an hour.
3: And there was angelic music playing.
0: Yeah, I would love to say that. No, it was more like we would hear the bus coming up the street to the cul-de-sac and you could hear the up the hill and someone would yell "bus" and we'd gather at the front door and, you know, have
3: normal
0: a quick
3: chaos.
0: Yeah, we'd have, you know, somebody's looking for their permission slip, their shoe, whatever. And we would just take a moment there to just speak a prayer over them as they walked out the door. You know, maybe it might be let your presence go with them today, Lord, or fill them with joy, any of those things. Let them be a blessing. And it might be as something as short as that. Then as they got older and could be a little more responsible, we might say, "Hey, come to the breakfast table. You know, we're going to have 5 minutes. We're going to consider this passage or this verse or this little, you know, devotional book, whatever it is." But in terms of our own marriage, I think it really created for our children a sense of security and a sense of stability to see us prioritizing prayer again, even if it was just for a few minutes. And that might mean that the kids' needs had to wait.
3: Yeah.
0: And I think there is something kind of magical in parenting when you put your kids on hold for a time so that you can focus on one another, so that you can have that spiritual intimacy with the Lord. We might worry that, oh no, they're going to feel ignored. They're going to feel left out. They're going to feel neglected. And what science is showing is that that actually creates a stable and secure family environment, because the kids feel secure saying, "Wow, mom and dad love each other." And not only that, but they may be fallible because they're human and our kids know we're fallible, but they have a higher power and authority
3: right.
0: that they can tap into. So they see that we are, you know we don't have all the answers. And when they see us looking to the Lord for those answers, that creates a framework and a structure in which their own spiritual lives can flourish.
3: Yeah, it's really good. In that context, leaving that lasting legacy, the broad paintbrush stroke of that, when you and Robbie look back now, your kids are older, what kind of legacy does praying with your spouse leave for your family?
0: Well, you know, God's word never comes back empty, Isaiah 55 says. It always accomplishes the purposes for which it is sent. And I think that there will be answers that we don't even see unfold as they continue to unfold over time. And another thing, Jim, we didn't really talk about, but I want our kids to know God is fun. I want them to know prayer is fun. You know,
3: yeah.
0: we can put it in this box like it's our holy side. And this is a joy and a delight. It's meant to be that.
3: I can't wait to really experience the humor God has, because I think it's abounding.
2: And that's how we concluded our two-part conversation with Jody Berndt, talking about her wonderful book, Praying the Scriptures for Your Marriage, Trusting God with Your Most Important Relationship. 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Now, when you make a monthly pledge of any amount to the ministry today, we'll say thank you by putting a copy of Jody's book into your hands.
3: And John, let me explain how donations to Focus on the Family are impacting families. That's what matters most. 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And a woman named Judy said this: "Let me tell you, Focus on the Family has saved my marriage many times over. I'm so grateful to you all."
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2: Mm-hmm. 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I'm John Fuller, inviting you back as we once more help you and your family thrive in Christ.
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10: With SRN News, I'm Bob Agnew in Washington. The American Cancer Society is highlighting action that can be taken to lower the risk of women getting cancer during this Breast Cancer Awareness Month. The organization conducted a survey of 33,000 U.S. women and found risk factor awareness is high, but many women are not taking action to do what they can to reduce the risk. Mental health experts say they're seeing an increase in the number of people struggling with financial stress and depression tied to online gambling platforms. A study a few months ago by Epic Research showed that the number of those being diagnosed with a gambling disorder rose more than 60% since 2018. A sports performance psychologist highlighting the negative mental health impact of pushing children too hard when it comes to youth sports. Dr. Joseph Galasso at Baker Street Behavioral Health says his practice is seeing an increase in families seeking help. This is SRN News.
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10: Lately, we've been hearing a lot of people that come into our office and say things like, I think markets are really high, but I don't know what else to do. I don't trust this. I think the market's going to come down. I think we're going to be stuck in the muck. I'm nervous about staying in stocks. And if that sounds like you, today's show is for you. We're going to be talking about history, what history has already told us, and why so many retirees are still being asked to bet their future on expensive markets.
13: 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If you're one of the 70-plus million baby boomers who are already in or near retirement, this show has been designed for you. 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
10: I'm Andrew Adjemi.
14: And I'm Daniel Adjemi, and you're listening to Financial Strategies. And today we're talking about history leaves clues. We are students of history, and history says a lot. We can learn a lot from history. Now,
10: that's right.
14: I don't think that history repeats itself, but it sure does rhyme, right? It sure does rhyme.
10: Minimally, yeah.
14: The thing we have in financial markets with history is innovations have changed, technologies have changed, looks have changed, so much has changed, but the one thing that has stayed the same is humans, and humans right. are the same, right? Humans have emotions, fears, exuberance, excitement, right? And that's what markets reflect.
10: You're exactly right. Emotions in investing is what makes the markets go up and down, right? Because computers and those people who are very logical do very well in the market. Why? Because they take the emotions out, the computers do. But nevertheless, you know, we're emotional creatures, and that's all a good thing because that is what brings spice to life. But if you depend only on your gut, only on your emotions, well, that may become problematic in form. And that's what today's show is about, right? Your gut isn't crazy, but history leaves clues. I want to take a look at history. I want to look at some different things so that people can learn from history, from what's happened in the past, for what might happen in the future, as well as understanding what's happened in the past so that they can be prepared for the future. Because if it happens again, why go through the same thing? That's insanity.
14: Yeah, Triple A, I've heard lately, you know, I went through the 1987 crash. I went through the dot-com bust. I went through 2008, through COVID. I've gone through these market corrections, and markets always come back. And that's a true statement. Right. Markets always come back.
10: Right.
14: And if you are an institution, if you're BlackRock, if you're Vanguard, if you're State Street, right, markets will always come back, and you will always make money. But right. if you're a human being and you have a life expectancy and you went through 1987, you went through the dot-com bust, you went through the 2008 crash, you made it through COVID, you've probably got some good wealth now. And right. you may have that gut feeling that, you know what, I'm retirement age, I'm collecting RMDs now, and I don't want to go through that again. Yes, markets will come back. When will they come back? And right. do you want to wait? Will it come back in your lifetime? Do you want to be forced to sell if we did that? Now, I'm not predicting anything like that. We all know that markets are stretched, right?
10: Yeah.
14: Almost any valuation we look like, they're expensive rather than cheap. And so the question is, if your two choices are, I don't really want to put my money in the bank and not keep up with inflation. Inflation's high. And I think markets are kind of expensive, and I don't really want to go through one of these corrections again. I don't want to go through another period or flat or down. What do I do? Is there an alternative? Because that's what we keep hearing, AAA. I don't really want to be in something where I can't keep up with inflation, but I feel my gut, my intuition is telling me that things don't look right and feel right in the stock market.
15: Well, and a lot of that is people don't understand that there are alternatives besides the stock market and the bank. Many times people think all I can do is invest in the stock market or put my money in the bank. No, there's a lot of other things in between there that have lower risk in the stock market, but better return than the bank. And that's what we're all about. That's why Financial Strategies with Andrew and Daniel Adjemi exist, because people don't know what people don't know. And if you're one of those folks out there that they think that all you can do is put your money in the bank or the stock market, stay tuned, because you're going to be able to hear that there's other ways of doing things. Today, we're talking about history leaves clues. Don't bet your retirement on a perfect future. So today we have a paper that goes along with today's show that we love to put in your hand for free. And it's called Cautionary Lessons of Stock Market History. Right? 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Daniel, I'm excited about today's show. History leaves clues, but don't bet your retirement on the perfect future. People get enamored with what has happened in the stock market, especially baby boomers. The stock market's been going up basically since during their working careers. And yeah, sure, it's had some downtimes and that kind of thing. But like you said earlier, you know, if they made it through the 87 crash, if they made it through the 2008 crash and the dot-com bubble of the late 90s and all these other things, they probably have accumulated some great wealth with that. And those sayings, oh, the markets come back, always come back over time. Like you said earlier, I love what you said, Daniel, that sure, for the companies, they come back. But for individuals, the question is, when will it come back? But even what are you invested in? Right? Because that's the stock market in general comes back over time and goes up over time. But, you know, one of our clients in 2007, I told her to sell a certain stock and she said, I can't. My husband won't let me sell it. It was worth $500,000. By 2009, it was only worth $50,000. And it never came back in her lifetime. And that particular stock has taken 20 years to come back to what it was at that peak. And she died, and that money went to her heirs at less than what she owned it for, or less than what it had been in the past. And that gets us into the things talking about the whole premise about business, stock market investing is buy low, sell high.
14: Yeah, AAA. And this is really for those people who they feel something's off. And again, they understand history themselves. They've gone through this stuff.
15: Right.
14: And advisors, Wall Street, even AI and the internet, it will tell you markets eventually come back. And the question here is, you already made it through these last, let's say, four or five crashes, right? Huge crashes. You already made it through all of those. And you've saved, you've worked hard for 30, 40, 50 years, some people, and now you're close to or you're in retirement. And markets eventually always come back. You save for 40 or 50 years. And the question you have to answer is, what did you save that money for? Did you save it for eventually, when the markets eventually come back? Or did you save it so that you can have a reliable, dependable income? And that's where those things that you're talking about, AAA, there's not just the bank that people typically think about where you can't keep up with inflation. Right. And there's not just the stock market. There's a whole universe of things that produce income that are designed for people who are close to or in retirement. And why they don't get talked about is crazy. I understand why, because there's no fees internally. There's no fees inside of them. So there's no one who's going out and talking about them. There's no one who's paid to promote them. We are able to talk about them because we're independent and we want to take care of our clients. And we have a passion. You and I have a passion for taking care of people who are in or near retirement. Why? because we've seen people get hurt. We understand that there's emotion. It's not just mathematics in retirement. The mathematics say if you have a correction, you hold on to your money. You have a 50% crash, you need 100% return to get back to even. That's simple mathematics. Emotions don't work that way. I've had countless people who've never lived through a crash say to me, the people who sold in 2009 and 2010 at the bottom were absolute idiots. Markets always come back. And I say, did you have a $1 million portfolio and you watched it go down to 800,000 and then 700,000 and then 600,000 and then $500,000? And when it was at 500,000, you just said, I can't take it anymore. I don't want this to turn into three. And that's when they sold. We're emotional beings. If they were set up properly in retirement where they didn't have that drawdown on their accounts with paying them, they wouldn't have had to sell. But you can't make that decision in hindsight. You have to make that decision when the market is high, not when the market is low. But we're emotional beings. And so we need to make these decisions before we're forced to make the decisions by our emotions.
15: Exactly. And you know, so many times I talk to people like this and they get it. They like the idea, but they just want to hold out for the extra 10% more, that extra 20% more, whatever, right? And then you know what happens, Daniel? The market drops 10%. And then you know what they say? Oh, I can't do anything now. I have to wait for the market to come back. Now, if the market comes back, well, wonderful for them, right? But then once it comes back, because their fear of missing out, they want more and more and more because we greed and fear. That's what drives the market, greed and fear, right? And so they never get out. Whereas other people, like you said, you know, it drops, and they sell, they get out, and that's when the market comes back. You know, you put stop losses on things, and it's like the computers know where stop losses are because it's almost like it triggers it. You sell, but that's when the market comes back. It's really a crazy thing, but it's something that people need to be able to be aware of. History leaves clues. Don't bet your retirement on a perfect future. So perfect future in the market, can we expect that at this point? Well, you're listening to Financial Strategies with Andrew Daniel Asbury. 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
15: Here's something that we don't say often enough, is that if you had put money in the market at the top of the dot-com just before it busted in 2000, that it took 13 years before that money was worth what you put in and went above it. 13 years. If you're in or close to retirement, that could have ruined your retirement. I'm Andrew Adjemi.
14: And I'm Daniel Adjemi, and you're listening to Financial Strategies. And today we're talking about history leaves clues. And AAA, I hear that often from people, and I hear both sides, right? I hear people, again, like you said at the beginning of the show, people saying things seem stretched. The market seems expensive. I even hear people say, well, the markets are scary. I think it's just a gambling machine. Like, I get all kinds of stuff, but then they're in it because they don't know that there's any other options.
15: Yeah.
14: And that's a problem. And what you said, that period from 2000 to 2013, where we had a crash and then a recovery and then a crash and then a recovery. And that 13 years, if you had your money, let's say in S&P, you basically back to even 13 years later. And yes, the markets eventually always recover. A well-diversified portfolio eventually will recover, right? But what is the purpose of that money? And when we talk about that with a lot of folks, they will say, well, the purpose of the money is I want a dependable, reliable income, money I can count on so that I don't have to worry about what's going on in markets and I can still do the things I want to do. And then they will go to say, well, if there was a market crash, I'd probably spend less. We'd cancel that vacation. We could live on less money. And what we try to help folks with is understand you don't have to, because you're thinking from either living off money in the bank, spending your money down, not keeping up with inflation, or you're thinking about stock market. And so that makes total sense why you would think you have to. Wall Street, the financial world, teaches people that when markets come down, well, your retirement has to pause. But why did you save up all that money for 20, 30, 40, 50 years so that you could eventually wait for markets to come back? You tell me, right. Well, you talk to a lot of people.
15: So many times as humans, Daniel, you know, you said earlier, right, the one thing that's the same throughout history is humans, human nature, that kind of thing. But one of the things that as humans, we have a hard time holding ourselves accountable, right? Like, we might know what the right thing to do is, but we won't do it, right? Or we might say this is the right thing to do, but then we won't do it, right? And that is so many times what happens. People will talk about how I'm scared of the stock market. I'm scared about what's going to happen. I don't want to have to worry about the stock market. But then, you know, when you present them with what they could do so that they could eliminate that stress, how you educate them. So, you know, like we say, educated retiree is a happy and stress-free retiree. Well, you educate them so they can be stress-free and they don't accept it. It's like, oh, this is too good to be true. It can't be true. And so it's really uncanny how that all works.
14: And AAA, I want to make a clarification. When we say stock market, we're not saying that stocks are bad. People made a lot of money on stocks. When we say stock market, we're talking about the machine of the stock market. And let's look back, especially before indexing. You know, if we look back in the 1920s, before the big crash, right? We look in the early 1920s. We can learn a lot from what happened there. There was people and they were picking individual stocks and they were trying to find individual deals, right?
15: Right.
14: And we'll talk about that a little bit more. But what has happened is as indexing has become so popularized and 401ks, we went from having pensions, you work for a company for a certain amount of years and then you get a lifetime payout, to you put money into a 401k plan and the company may or may not match you. What has happened is it's taken the investment decisions from someone who is a professional, someone who all they do is manage institutional money all day long and they look for deals, to someone who is an expert in their field now having to also be an expert in the financial world because they're the ones who are responsible for picking their own investments in their 401ks. And what's made it happen is it's the disease of ease. Money is forced into certain investments. And that's like the S&P 500 or the NASDAQ 100. There's money that is forced into these stocks. And it doesn't matter if they're a good price. It doesn't matter if they're expensive. It doesn't matter if they have more interest payments and debt than they have earnings. Nothing matters. It doesn't matter if they're profitable, unprofitable, anything. Money's forced into these companies by the machine of passive investing. That's the stock market that we're talking about. That's what those people who come in and say, I just feel like it's gambling, because it's just money being forced into stocks. And the valuations are not driven by value. They're driven by flows of money. And that's why a lot of people have that gut feeling, I don't like this. It doesn't make sense to me anymore.
15: Yeah, and it makes a lot of sense that they have that feeling. You're listening to Financial Strategy to Andrew and Daniel Edgemere. 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Daniel, as we're looking at today's topic, History Leaves Clues, you know, it's so important to understand history, right? Because so many things have happened in the past, similar, right? Maybe not the exact thing, and I'll let you get into that, right? But I want to say again, a full stock market cycle is 30 to 40 years long, made up of 15, 20 year bull market where it charges like a bull. And right now we're 17 years into this 15 to 20 year cyclical bull market. And then a 15, 20 year bear market where it sleeps like a bear, it hibernates. And they say that the market averages 8 to 10% per year over a period of time. But as you and I both know, averages can fool us. It's just crazy because it's mixed up of bear markets, bull markets, it's crashes, it's peaks and valleys, it's all kinds of roller coaster stuff. And averages fool us if you were to say, well, the year is warm. When half the year is winter and half the year is summer. So on average, it's warm, right? And that's...
14: So you walk outside on a February day and it's minus 10 degrees outside. You got smacked in the face.
15: Right. And you don't want that for your portfolio, right? You don't want to go to retire and you have to take your RMD out. And the market has dropped 50% and, you know, you have to sell at a loss. That would be a very bad and crazy thing.
14: Yeah, AAA. People as a whole tend to be right about the future and wrong about pricing. And so that's when we look back in history, and that's where we go back to the 1920s. People made a lot of money buying individual stocks. Right. There was a lot of hope. There was a lot of great stuff going on in the country. There's a lot of scams going on. Two, land scams, stock scams, insider trading scams. There was a lot of stuff going on with that too. But radio, for example, was a huge thing. And the biggest radio stock just kept going up. It was a straight line up, kind of looked like Tesla in maybe like 2020, right? Or 2021. It's just a straight line up because that was the technology of the time. And people made a lot of money. People lost a lot of money because they were right about the future. Radio and TV completely changed the way that we could broadcast and we could communicate with each other. People were right about the future, wrong about the price. The exuberance drove it up so high, it got outrageous, and then it had to crash. And we went into the 1929 crash, and it wasn't just radio that crashed. Everything was exuberant at that time because people are driven by emotion. And when everything's good, it can only get good. And when everything's bad, it can only be bad. And that's kind of how stock markets go. And that's one of those things we learn from the past. It's the same if even we go back before that, we go to the railroads, right? And railroads were the same thing. People got it right. Railroads completely changed the way we can transfer goods across the country. People, goods, everything. And we still use it today, even though we have planes and all this stuff.
15: Like,
14: it's still one of the best ways of transportation, at least in the United States, right? A lot of those railroad companies spent all that money building out the railroads. They were right about the future, but in what time frame? A lot of those railroad companies went bankrupt because they took on so much debt. People got so exuberant, people lost money on that. So it's not that the technologies were bad. Then the dot-com bubble, too. The same thing happened. We got so exuberant. These fiber companies building all the fiber out that we're finally using today for AI and things like that.
15: Right.
14: A lot of those companies that paid for that took on too much debt, and their stocks went high, and they went bankrupt during that time frame. Again, we were right about the internet. The internet changed the world, but in what time frame? And now we hear the same things about AI. I think AI will change the world too and change the future, but we see the same spending just like the railroads and just like the radio and just like the internet. We see the same kind of spending where people are saying it can only go up. It can only go up. It can only go up. And there's this exuberance and this froth baked into the valuations. And you have to ask yourself, is it going to change it today or is it going to change it in 10 or 20 years? And the future, we, you know, we assume and we think it will be much better because of it. But am I paying too much right now for it? And that's what investing is about, right? You mentioned that at the beginning of the show. Investing, building businesses, it's about knowing what's high, not spending too much when things are high, buying low and selling high. That doesn't mean you have to sell at the peak, and that doesn't mean you have to buy at the bottom.
15: That's right.
14: You know things are high, you take some off. And when you think things are low, you start adding. And that's the way you take emotion out of investing.
15: Exactly. Daniel, stock market and having your money in the stock market when it comes time for right minimum distributions can be disastrous. And a lot of people in our listening audience may or may not understand required minimum distributions, how they work, and what's involved with them. There's been a lot of changes over the past decade or so in required minimum distributions, everything from the age to who takes them, how take them, all kinds of different things, right? And so if you're in our listening audience and you're approaching 70, 71, 73 years old, you need to understand about required minimum distributions and how the government wants you to take money out of your retirement plans now that you're getting to be older. You know, it's no longer about putting money in. 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
13: Welcome back to Financial Strategies with Andrew and Daniel Adjemi.
15: Daniel, when I am talking to people, I often am finding people to be like Will Rogers says, you know, I'm more concerned about the return of my principal rather than the return on my principal. And I find that people, as they get older, 60s, especially 70s, they're more concerned about protecting what they have come to accumulate all of those years and changing from whatever they were doing as far as investing more into a more conservative approach. And I ask them, whether or not you're conservative or not, is your definition of conservative not losing principal? Might want to make as much money as you can make, but not losing principal? They say, yes, that's my definition. I'm Andrew Adjemi.
14: And I'm Daniel Adjemi, and you're listening to Financial Strategies. Today, we're talking about history leaves clues and learning from those clues. When you're talking to people who are in or near retirement, and you're specifically talking about that return of their principal, there's really kind of only three things that people save that money for. The way you invest your money is really which of those three things that you saved your money for. And what we can really narrow it down to is you saved it because you want a reliable, dependable income in retirement, right?
15: That's what it comes down to, right?
14: You saved that money up because you want to make a large purchase, right? You're going to cash all that money out and you're going to buy a boat or a vacation home or something like that, right?
15: That's what people think, yeah.
14: Or you're going to have an inheritance. You want to give it, leave that money as an inheritance, right? But there's really three things that people do with their retirement funds.
15: And all our lives, when we're working, accumulating money, we're looking for the bottom line to increase, which is more what they call appreciation, capital appreciation, right? Where the stock goes from maybe $10 a share to $11 a share to $12 a share to $15 a share to $20 a share and continues like that. And so we spend decades, 10, 20, 30, 40 years, sometimes longer than that. And it's hard to focus on if I'm going to have a dependable income from this thing. People often think, well, it's like money in the bank. I can just withdraw the money. I'm making good money on my money. My appreciation is going up. Well, what about taking the interest and leaving the principal? So many times what people do is take the principal, because once it appreciates, it becomes principal. And if they take that, as long as the markets are going up, it works well. But if the markets are going down or sideways, which they do most of the time, that's problematic.
14: Yeah, AAA, retirement is about getting a paycheck, not a price target.
15: Right.
14: And the two real ways to invest, you invest for income or you can invest for capital appreciation. And there's in between where you can do a little bit of both. But that's really where that purpose of the money comes in. What's that purpose of the money? Is it the inheritance? Is it getting income? Is it making a large purchase? Which is that? And that's where it starts with what is important to you. Are you trying to preserve that wealth and create a reliable income on it? And I'm with you. A lot of people, once they have accumulated their wealth, they're more focused on making sure that they don't lose that money and having a reliable income stream coming in. Now, if we talk about that equation we talk about often, AAA, growth, your total growth, right? Think about it like real estate. Like if you owned a real estate property, that real estate property can appreciate two ways. It can go up in value over time.
15: Right.
14: The value of the property can go up and down, or you can get rent checks from it. And could you imagine AAA, somebody having a rental home and they're on Zillow every day, refreshing Zillow to see what the value of that rental home is?
15: That'd be
14: no,
15: crazy.
14: No, nobody's
15: right?
14: going to do that. That's yeah. silly. People, you laugh if you even think of that, right? You're renting out the property. You got a good tenant in there. You got rent checks coming in every single month, and you're on Zillow every day trying to see what the value of your rental property is. That's silly.
15: Yeah.
14: Nobody does that. What are they doing? They're probably on a beach. They're probably going on vacation. They're probably on the golf course. They're probably doing something like that because they know that that rent check is coming in and they're not worried about it. Well, why do we do our investments different than that?
15: Right. It's crazy, right? That's what I said earlier about how we don't always line up what we think, what we say with what we do. You're listening to Financial Strategies with Andrew Daniel Adjemi. 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Today's topic is History Leaves Clues. Don't bet your retirement on a perfect future. Daniel, history is really something. We've talked some about that, talking about these price points. You know, earlier you talked about how people invest through their 401ks and different things.

0: you have to look at flows and what's happening with flows. So flows mean money that's forced into markets or forced out of markets. And if that's the flows forced into markets or driving it up, then you would have to think that flows forced out of it would drive it down. And if Congress doesn't do anything about Social Security, we can expect a cut in 2032 of maybe 20%. Do we think that is possible? Do we think it's likely? It's probably not likely. Do we think it's possible? Yes, it's possible. Yeah. Okay. Yeah. If it's possible, then what would that do to flows in markets? Well, people would need to make up 20% of their income.
1: Yeah.
0: Or 20% of their income.
1: Right.
0: So that would probably force flows out of the market because they'd be selling stocks to make up that difference. Okay. What about RMDs, like you said? Would that create flows into the market or create flows out of the market? Well, if you're forced to take money out of your IRA, it's probably going to make flows out of the market.
1: Right.
0: All right. What about, like you said, if especially the older generations, like the silent generation, if they're passing away and leaving inheritances, do we think that money will be reinvested into stocks? Do we think it'll go into fixed income, or do we think it'll just go into buying toys? Probably safer assets, because a lot of the boomers inheriting that, or even Gen Xers inheriting that, already have plenty of stocks. So they're probably going to say, hey, yields are good right now. Let me put it into something paying me. Or if younger generations are getting it, they're probably paying off credit card debt. And they're right. probably buying toys, right?
1: Exactly right. And so the flows.
0: So you have to think about the flows. Which ways? Be ahead of the curve of the flows. When boomers especially were making a ton of money and pumping it in their 401ks, that was a lot of flows going into the markets. Well, as they're retiring, they're not putting money into the market. They're taking money out of the market. That can change the flows. And then some of these other things we just talked about.
1: Right. Yeah, the key to that whole thing is, Daniel, like what you said, in the 80s, when all the baby boomers were in the workplace and putting money into the market, making a lot of money, putting money in, now they're coming out of the workplace and they're not putting money in like they used to. By the year 2033 to 2035, basically most of the baby boomers are going to be receiving required minimum distributions. So now they're going to have to start taking out a minimum amount of all this stuff. And that in itself, we're talking about the highest number of people, assuming that still is the case, assuming when they were alive, right? But as they're getting older, they're dying. But this vast number of people that will be withdrawing monies from the market, is that going to have an effect on the market? I think it will.
0: And AAA, and it's typically, we had a lot of wise people that are switching. They already believe everything that we're talking about here, because this comes from a lot of people we talk to. Well, what we're talking about today, it comes from a lot of wise people who've already made this decision. But those baby boomers you're talking about, they're the highest percentage in stock of anyone at their age in recorded history. And so when we talk about those RMDs, that's not coming from income. Assets will have to be sold. And that's something for people to get their heads wrapped around. That's a big deal. They're more in stocks than any other previous generation at their age.
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3: Welcome back to Financial Strategies with Andrew Daniel Ajmi. Today's topic is history leaves clues, but don't bet your retirement on a perfect future. I know lots of people that are taking and reducing their risk on their investments by over 50% and increasing how hard their assets are working for them, that they're working and that they will work even if the stock market comes down. I'm Andrew Ajmi.
4: And I'm Daniel Ajmi, and you're listening to Financial Strategies. Today, we're talking about history leaves clues and what you can learn from those clues. AAA, tell us more about these people that are decreasing their risk by 50% and increasing their known return or the consistency of those returns. Tell us more about that. That sounds interesting.
3: Is that
4: third option? Option one is the bank. Option two is the stock market. And
3: yeah.
4: Is that option three?
3: You've got it, right? We've been talking all the show about not bad-mouthing the stock market, but just helping up people understand and prepare that history says that maybe the market's getting a little bit too high for its own good, too big for its britches, you might say. But why depend upon the stock market if there are alternatives to the stock market? And that's what people are finding out, because we've been offering on the show, for instance, the retirement risk report, and people like that because they find out what their personal risk score is. On a scale of 100, you know, are they a 20? Are they a 50? Are they a 90? Well, I'll tell you what, I have not seen any retiree that is a 90 on a scale of 100, right? Most of the retirees I'm looking at and talking to are either 50 or lower. A lot of them are 20 or 30 in the score. But their investments, they're at 90. And that's what we find when we do this retirement risk report. We put it through the computer, we analyze it to put it through a stress test, and what would happen if the stock market did what it did in 2008, how their investments would fare if we had another run-up like we did in 2013. So people who are seeing this are getting to understand that there's a different way, that number one, their risk of their investments are higher than what their definition of these risks are. Number two, that their most important priority is income, having more than enough income to do all the things that they want to do in retirement, and that when they see that they can get all that income and lower their risk, they're amazed and they're taking advantage of that.
4: Yeah, AAA. If we look back over 100, 150 years in the market, again, when we say the market, we're talking about a basket of stocks. We're not talking about someone going and buying individual stocks that they found deals. Okay. We're talking about a basket of stock. That's just the average. It's just an average return. We already talked about there could be 13-year periods where there's no growth at all, right? You got some ups and some downs and no growth. So the average is, it can fool us, right? The average can fool us. But if it's 8 to 10%, and there's things like preferred securities, good, strong, solid companies that pay 6 and 7% right now. Solid companies paying you 7% in that known return or income. If you could get a 7% return that's paid to you every year, that's not an average, that's a 7% paid to you every right. year in a dividend from a very strong company, why would you go for a maybe 8 to 10% when you know it can have 50% drawdowns, 40% drawdowns, and averaged over some period of time, it's 8 to 10%. When we already said it feels like markets are stretched, and when we look at the Buffett indicator, or we look at other indicators of the market, they say it's expensive, and not only expensive, close to all-time highs.
3: Yeah, it's crazy, right? And going along with this whole thing that we're talking about is if somebody had the ability to, you know, recognize, number one, how much they could stomach if the markets dropped, right? If they had $1 million, could you stomach a 20% drop to where your $1 million goes to $800,000? Or how about a 40% drop where your $1 million goes to $600,000? Could you stomach that? The big question is, could you recognize and could you understand what that number is? Because once it happens, it's too late. And you're either stuck with lesser money or you're stuck waiting till the markets, quote unquote, come back, which is that going to be 6 months or is that going to be 10 years, right?
4: You're listening to I think, Triple A, you said that, but for what purpose? And the purpose you're going through all that is for your 8 to 10%. And so my question to you was, if things are stretched, why someone would go for the 8 to 10% when they could get 7% on a preferred stock, for example, in that known return that's coming in consistently? And I think the answer would be because they don't know about it.
3: That is part of it. And that's why we have this show, so that people can know what they don't know. But the other part goes back to what we've said several times already in the show, which is just people, when they're faced with truth, sometimes just can't deal with that. Nevertheless, we're going to assume that people don't know, and we're going to help people know what they don't know. And you're listening to Financial Strategies with Andrew and Daniel Adjmi. Today's topic is history leaves clues. Don't bet your retirement on a perfect future. 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Daniel, so many times people are faced with these truths that you're talking about, right? Why would you want an 8% return when you could get a 7% more consistently with less risk? Why would you want to have your assets at a 20 or 30%, 40% drawdown potential when you could have a very minimal drawdown potential, if any, and get the paycheck that you need to live in retirement, to be able to have your required minimum distributions, to be able to have more than enough income during retirement to do all the things that you've dreamed about doing in retirement? That's what the show is about, right? Stewardship, helping people to be stewards of their savings that they've been saving all their life, to be able to fulfill the purpose that those savings have been saved for. That is the key. And an educated retiree is a happy and stress-free retiree. Stress-free is good.
4: Yeah, Triple A, like you said, stewardship, right? Don't bet everything on a perfect future. And if we get a perfect future and you plan for the worst and we get a perfect future, well, you know what? Great. You got all the money you needed to have a perfect retirement. But if you plan for the best and then the worst happens, now what? Like you said earlier, Triple A, when that happens, if that happens, it's too late to make a change. And that's where people get forced into that cycle where people, in hindsight, like I talked about earlier, people say, well, how were they so foolish? They sold at the bottom. You weren't there. You didn't know the emotion. They didn't make the decision ahead of time. And so they made a decision during it. And they did the best they could in the situation they were. You're looking back at that 17 years later and saying, obviously it was going to come back. Well, you bet your retirement on that. We don't want to make bets with retirement. We know what happened in the past. And that doesn't mean the future will be exactly the same. But like we said, it typically rhymes. You can learn a lot from people who were alive even maybe before you were born, what they went through, because it's going to be a similar situation for us. When we look back at history, the same cycles tend to repeat every 80 to 100 years. And why is that? Well, because we forgot everything from that past lifetime, right? The elder have all passed away, and so they're not able to instill what they learned into us. And so we have to learn it again so we can pass it to the next. And it just recycles every 8 years.
3: You're so right, Daniel. It's so much easier to think about it when the heat of the moment is not on you. Right. The fury of battle is not upon you. Think about it in ahead of time. Make your decisions and stick with those decisions. Right. But so many times hindsight is 20/20. And if we use that in the good times to consider for the bad times, right, to hope for the best, but plan for the worst. You know, one time I spoke with somebody, Daniel, and I explained these things to them, and at the end of our conversation, they basically said, I'm going to hope for the best and I'm going to plan for the best. That's not a retirement plan. So that's what we're bringing across.
4: Yeah. True boy, we did not have much time today to get into the exact workings and mechanisms of that third option. We got into it. It works a little bit like a real estate investment where it pays you like those rent checks. But if you went through the 1987 crash, and you went through the dot-com bubble, and you went through the great financial crisis, and you went through COVID, and you know markets eventually come back, do you want to go through the next one at this point in your life? If you don't, then you need to start doing some investigation into that third option. Things that are not the bank where you're losing money by the inflation.
3: Yeah.
4: And things that are not the market, because there is a way out. There is another way where you can still make a nice return without taking on that volatility. You don't need to go through another thing and eventually the money come back. Well, eventually may or may not be in your lifetime. Eventually may or may not be within the parameters you want for your retirement.
3: Exactly. And if you're interested in another way of doing things, a strategy that works in good times as well as bad times, love to talk with you about that further. 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
15: Foundations of Freedom, a look at America's founding principles and the leaders who shaped our nation.
16: Ronald Reagan understood that freedom sometimes requires more than quiet diplomacy. It requires moral clarity. On June 12, 1987, standing before the Brandenburg Gate in a divided Berlin, Reagan issued a direct challenge to Soviet leader Mikhail Gorbachev. "Mr. Gorbachev, tear down this wall." The Berlin Wall was more than concrete and barbed wire. It represented a system that restricted movement, divided families, and denied millions the freedoms Americans often take for granted. Reagan refused to treat that division as permanent. He understood that free nations must be willing to identify the difference between liberty and oppression, and have the courage to say so. 2 years later, the Berlin Wall fell. Freedom survives when people refuse to accept tyranny as inevitable. So when freedom is challenged today, will we have the courage to defend it with the same clarity?
17: With SRN News, I'm Bob Agnew in Washington. The U.S. Supreme Court is expected to hear several high-profile cases in its new term. The High Court will reconvene on Monday for a new nine-month term and is expected to consider whether laws that ban semi-automatic rifles violate the Second Amendment, as well as the legality of voting laws that require proof of citizenship. The justices will also decide how much authority parents have over children who identify as transgender. A new report claims a New York prosecutor did not review witness statements in the case of an alleged gang rape at Cornell University frat house. NBC News says it found university police spoke to witnesses about the alleged sexual assault at the frat house, but that the district attorney did not review the statements before deciding not to bring charges in that case and did not, therefore, do proper research before making his final decision. This is SRN News.
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17: With SRN News, I'm Bob Agnew in Washington. The U.S. Supreme Court is expected to hear several high-profile cases in its new term. The High Court will reconvene on Monday for a new nine-month term and is expected to consider whether laws that ban semi-automatic rifles violate the Second Amendment, as well as the legality of voting laws that require proof of citizenship. The justices will also decide how much authority parents have over children who identify as transgender. A new report claims a New York prosecutor did not review witness statements in the case of an alleged gang rape at Cornell University frat house. NBC News says it found university police spoke to witnesses about the alleged sexual assault at the frat house, but that the district attorney did not review the statements before deciding not to bring charges in that case and did not, therefore, do proper research before making his final decision. This is SRN News.
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21: On today's edition of Real Life Radio, Pastor Jack continues his series called Second Peter, Combat Faith, and a message titled, Look What You've Become, Part 2. Second Peter is a short letter written by the Apostle Peter to encourage us to stand firm and to grow in our faith. And here Peter wants us to see just how much God has already done within us the moment we came to Christ. You see, when we gave our lives to Jesus, something real happened. We became an instrument in His hands to be used with His purpose in mind. Everything we need to live for Him has already been given to us. So it's not about how worthy we feel, it's about who God says we are. So today Pastor Jack teaches that God has given us everything we need to live the life that He's called us to live. It's all about trusting in the strength that He's already provided. So when we stumble and we feel like giving up, well, the answer is to get back up again and keep moving forward. Now, with his message called Look What You've Become, Part 2, here's pastor and Bible teacher Jack Hibbs.
22: Mark this down. We're talking about a supplied abundance. Look, mark it in your Bible. I don't know how else to say it. If I could stand on my head, that would be carnal, but I would do it just to get the point across. The scripture here is declaring to us everything that you and I need to live a powerful Christian life has already been given. It's already available to us. If you and I do not live a powerful Christian life, it's my fault. It's your fault, not his fault. Everything's been given. All truth. If we would just believe it. If we would leave this building today taking God at His word, you, God would use as an instrument in His hand, and He, because He's made you complete, would transform the world that you come in contact with. Guaranteed. I do not have confidence in me. I love you, but I don't have confidence in you. It's the confidence in the Holy Spirit to use anyone who's yielded to the will of God, God who has made you complete by the finished work of Jesus. Positionally, God looks at you and says, imagine God looks down from heaven and says, man, that person trusts me, loves, he understands Jesus died on the cross for him, my Holy Spirit's upon him. If he would just take what I've given him, I've supplied everything that pertains to godly living and righteousness and virtue by grace and just go with it. Go. And as I thought of that, I thought about a parent, how a parent gets so frustrated when they know that their kid has got it within them. Say, Mom, I can't do it. What does mom counter back with? Yes, you can. Now, the kid probably thinks, oh, gosh, I guess parents are supposed to say that kind of stuff. Look, if you're a loving parent and your kid is doing something and you know they're not cut out to do it, it's just it's not for them. It's not in the stars for them to do. You would say, come on, try. And they just can't do it. Then you say to them, you know what, let's try something else. Why? Because you don't want to kill your kid. You don't want to make them try to be something that they're not supposed to be. That comes from the love of the parent. But when God looks at you, after all that Jesus has provided for us, and we say things like, I can't do that. I can't live like that. I can't do that. I can't think like that. I can't be that. Look, I'm going to say it straight up. I can't be that joyful. I can't be that happy in God. I've got to walk around flogging myself, dragging myself through the mud because, you know, I this and that. And oh, my goodness. Get your eyes off of you. Every time you fail, go to him and get up and go. Get up and go. What if I fall down 10 times? You get up 10 times. You get up and go. He's provided it all. He has supplied everything to us in abundance. Everybody makes fun of Peter. He's the only guy in the Bible I know that does math here. He uses the word multiplied. This is a big deal. He talks about grace. This is the divine favor of God upon your life. Listen, respond to me right now. Are you a Christian? Raise your hand to heaven. According to the Bible, you have already been given a multiplied grace upon your life. It exists. Friends, listen, you must believe God's word. How in the world are you going to get to heaven? You claim to believe in God when you can't believe, you can't even claim to believe that what he has supplied for you. This is fundamental. Oh, God's going to take me to heaven. Then you must also believe that he has supplied for you already and multiplied an abounding divine favor. It's called grace. He did that. He did it. He went like this and put it upon you. Peace. This is awesome. See the word peace? The word means at ease, rest. It's to have the peace. Listen. It's to have peace with God and the peace of God. Because you now have peace with God, there's no more headbutting with you and God. You have the right faith. Now you have peace. All of this is multiplied. Peter is saying that these truths, look at the Bible carefully, verse 2, grace and peace be multiplied to you in, here it is, the epigenosko is the word, the knowledge of God. What does that mean? Epigenosko, funny word. It's awesome meaning. It means you, the believer, will experience God's nature. That your knowledge of God, listen, it's so important, is not a theology of the head. There's a lot of people with theology of the head. It's the theology of the head and the heart. This is a theology, a knowledge of God, and the word implies that it's experiential. It means it works. If you have an airplane, like over here at the airport, there's a lot of them. There's airplanes that are labeled experimental aircraft. Did you know that? Over here at the local airport, they got all kinds of experimental aircraft. I don't advise any of you to get into an airplane that says experimental aircraft. Why? Because they're working out the bugs. They don't know if it works exactly right yet. I'm not going to get in that. It's still being worked on. Listen, your faith is not still being worked on in its foundation. Jesus came, died, rose again from the dead, and that's a fact. You can experience the power of that truth, epigenosko, but you would also understand what Peter came to be a great picture of us for, that every day you experience that foundational truth, you are the one that's experiencing on a day-to-day basis and ever getting closer, increasing knowledge of God. This is the Christian life. It's absolutely precious. In John 17, verse 3, John 17:3, Jesus said, "And this is eternal life, that they may," what's the word? "Know." That they may know you. Jesus is talking about the Father. He's talking to the Father. If you read that whole chapter, Jesus is saying, "This is eternal life, that they might know you. That they might experience you, Father, the only true God, and Jesus Christ, whom you've sent." I always find that interesting. Look at that verse. If you look in your Bible, by the way, the letters are written in red. What does that mean, anyone? It means Jesus is speaking them. So if this is written in red, imagine those words in red. Jesus is saying, "And this is eternal life, that they may know you, the only true God, and Jesus Christ, whom you've sent." Who's speaking? That's what I'm asking you. Who's the one talking? Jesus is physically speaking. Yeah, I heard it over here. It's the Holy Spirit talking. Notice the structure. He would have said, "And this is eternal life, that they may know you, the only true God, and me, whom you've sent." You could easily, in seminary, defend from this one verse that there's a triunity speaking here, or the triunity represented here. That's for some other day. What grace, what peace are we talking about? It's a grace, listen, it's a grace that's already been supplied. Look at your Bible. There's not more coming. It is all there. Imagine, it is a heap of grace for your life. That God's divine favor is upon you to get you all the way through. Secondly, it's a peace ready to be experienced. Every one of us, I'll throw myself under the bus with hopes that it will relate to you. Whenever Jack does not experience peace, it's because I am not doing what the Bible says. When I get anxious, when I'm fretting, I'm thinking about yesterday. I was late to a funeral, and when I'm traveling alone, I'm never late. I have to underline that. My dad grilled it into me. If you're going to be late, don't even show up. Get there an hour or at maybe 30 minutes before you're supposed to, but never late. And if you're 1 minute late, you're late. Okay? And so I was late. And here's the thing. I'm so grateful for the Bible because it's all true. So I'm following Google Maps, and I'm going along, and it's saying, I don't know what was wrong. I don't know if the Chinese attacked yesterday, our internet system, or whatever GPS, but my GPS is saying, turn left in 300 feet. Then I turn left, and it says, do a U-turn. Go back to where the direction you were going, and go continue a mile and a half. And I said, there's nobody in the car. And I, you know, it's in a girl's voice. And I'm saying, well, what's wrong with you? I'm driving. I'm going, what is wrong with you? You tell me left, and then you say this, and then you're going this way. And she did that 3 or 4 times. And I was being misled by these utterances of false information. But I'm dependent upon it to guide me. In life, what is it that you're dependent upon to guide you? What is your guide?
1: 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And now, let's get back to today's message. Once again, here's Pastor Jack.
22: Are you immovable because of this truth? Do you understand that Peter is now standing there, gray-haired, old, weathered. Don't you, just to me, I'm saying this, and it's just, to me, beautiful. A weathered saint of God who I appreciate so much because he started out a knucklehead, bozo, bumbling person just like you and I. And as we've been growing in the grace and knowledge of Jesus Christ, we've been exposed to this knowledge of God. We've all here today would have to stand and give testimony to the incredible multiplied grace that God has given us in life. The more we just settle down and focus on that reality and we think of ourselves, will I someday grow to be an old, weathered, grayed soldier conducting a combat faith in the Lord Jesus that hung in there? Because you know what? He's the one. This guy, Peter, when in a moment of inspiration, when Jesus said to them all, unless you eat the flesh of the Son of God and drink his blood, you'll have no part of me. He said, well, that's creepy. Yeah, and then the next thing he did, he picked up bread and had a cup of wine and said, here you go. It says at that moment, many of the disciples were stumbled at what he said. And Jesus said, the words that I've just spoken to you, they are spirit and they are truth. Did you hear that? You don't go around eating flesh and drinking blood. That's insane. He said, the words I've just spoken to you, they're spirit and they're truth. Aren't you getting it? And every Jew in the audience should have gotten it. They believe this, which is a Middle Eastern thing. I love it. And I've enjoyed this. I've enjoyed this in Jewish homes in the Middle East and in Muslim homes in the Middle East. I've had tremendous fellowship around this table where you recline. And everybody at the table that invites you to such a meal, it's the culture of the Middle East. They tear from the bread and they hand you the loaf, and you tear from it, and you pass it around. Isn't that sweet? We get all weird. Oh, man, you wash your hands. Listen, the basket that has the falafel in it. You grab a falafel, and you pass the basket. The tray, usually flat platter of the best hummus in the world. You scoop it. And you're talking, and you're in conversation. And the understanding is this. Hey, everything I'm eating, he's eating. Everything I'm eating, she's eating. We're one. It's a hospitality thing. It's awesome. We should do that in America. We drive through McDonald's. It's pathetic. We need to sit down and fellowship. And it was all a very beautiful thing. And Jesus is saying, do you have this truth of me in you? And the disciples, it says in John 6, verse 66, because they were offended at what he said, many of them turned and walked with him no more. Jesus later goes on to say, Peter, are you going to leave too? Isn't that great? Gosh, does Jesus say that to you? Jack, are you going to... Everybody's offended at me. Everybody wants to not speak about me. Are you going to leave too? And Peter, precious Peter, says, it's so awesome. To whom shall we go? You're the only one that has the words of eternal life. Isn't that a great thing? I just love that. I bet it sounds so sterile in the Bible. I bet you Jesus said, are you going to go too? Because everybody's walking away. And I could just see Peter. What? No one else is saying the things you're saying. You're the one that's doing all these amazing things and saying all these amazing things that causes our hearts to pound and throb. You're the only one that makes sense. I don't care what people are doing. You alone have the words of eternal life. There is no other gig in town like this one. You are the only one who has said such things. Is that true in your life? I hope your connection with him is personal. Do you know him as the great God and Savior? That God looked down into your life and in his purity, holiness, and righteousness. In his plan, poor Jack, born into a world of sin, a son of Adam and Eve, yet still possessing the ability to choose right from wrong, I'm going to send him my gospel message. I'm going to arrange it in such a way he won't know what's coming. I'll spring it on him. But at the same time, his life's experience, I'll use it to get his attention. So let's see what he does with the offer when the invitation comes. Of course, God knows all things. He doesn't learn anything. He knew what I would do. He knew what you would do. And then the news comes, the invitation comes. And I have to confess with Peter, you alone have the words of eternal life, Jesus. Let's pray together. Father, we ask, Lord, right here, right now, in this moment of time, the truth is in us. No one's fooling you. You alone have the words of eternal life. My friends, today it may not seem perhaps that's significant on the surface, but it is eternally significant. The passages of Scripture and what Peter is arguing today, do you believe this? Do you believe that Jesus is our blessed hope? Our great God and Savior? He's not an angel. He's not a man. He's not a prophet. Imagine for a moment in your mind's eye, friend, in your imagination. Imagine the heavens above. Think of a funnel. Think of a plastic funnel that you'd have maybe in your shop or your kitchen. You have a funnel. It's broad and wide at the top, and it's narrow at the bottom. Imagine the infinite God stepping inside the top of that funnel. And he relegates himself down, down, down into the little, tight, small end of the funnel and slips out of eternity into time and space in this world. And he's deposited by the power of the Holy Spirit in the womb of a teenage girl, Mary. It had to happen in Nazareth, according to the prophets. But she lives 88 miles away from Bethlehem, where the prophets said the Son of God will be born in Bethlehem. An edict is made in Rome, political intrigue declared by the emperor to the world. And Mary has to immigrate, be an immigrant back to her homeland of birth, to Bethlehem of Judea. And there, according to the ancient prophets and according to New Testament reality, Jesus was born. That funnel, as it were, ended by God draping himself in humanity, in human skin. He didn't come as an angel. He's not going to die for angels. He's not going to redeem angels. He didn't come as an animal. He's not going to redeem animals. That's not his plan. He came for those whom he loved and created in his own image. He came for you. And right now, my friend, right now, you need to choose Jesus today. You need to let him into your life. That's why he came, that you might let him in. Please, I know that we can go through an altar call, that we could get you to raise your hands, and there's time for those things, and there's place for that. But right here, right now, friend, Are you saying, would you say yes to him? Would you say, Lord, come into me? You came into this world to come into me. And I ask you to save me because I proclaim you today as my Lord and Savior. Thank you for dying on the cross for my sins that I owed the penalty of my life and judgment. Thank you for taking that spot for me. You rose again from the dead to guarantee that I'll make it to heaven. I now forsake my life. I declare myself dead to me and alive to you. And all God's people said, Amen.
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16: Ronald Reagan understood that freedom sometimes requires more than quiet diplomacy. It requires moral clarity. On June 12, 1987, standing before the Brandenburg Gate in a divided Berlin, Reagan issued a direct challenge to Soviet leader Mikhail Gorbachev. Mr. Gorbachev, tear down this wall. The Berlin Wall was more than concrete and barbed wire. It represented a system that restricted movement, divided families, and denied millions the freedoms Americans often take for granted. Reagan refused to treat that division as permanent. He understood that free nations must be willing to identify the difference between liberty and oppression, and have the courage to say so. 2 years later, the Berlin Wall fell. Freedom survives when people refuse to accept tyranny as inevitable. So when freedom is challenged today, will we have the courage to defend it with the same clarity?
5: Good morning. Coming up next at 10 o'clock, it's Ask the Doctor with Dr. Michael Lang on Faith Talk Tampa.
17: With SRN News, I'm Bob Agnew in Washington. President Trump is praising Alabama's Republican candidate for governor, Tommy Tuberville, and other midterm candidates. He did so in Mobile last night in the latest stop in his midterm push. The president told supporters yesterday they have to make sure and get out and vote. He was in Alabama to talk about the groundbreaking of Mobile's new $4 billion bridge project. Today, he'll be in Ohio to deliver remarks in Vandalia, just outside of Dayton. That Fly Dubai co-pilot accused of stabbing the captain of a passenger jet mid-flight was reportedly banned previously from flying over fears he had adopted radical ideological views. He is grounded by Oman Air in 2024 after the airline found out he had been visiting radical Islamic websites and was assigned at that time to a desk job. The reports indicate officials are now investigating how he wound up back in the cockpit. This is SRN News.
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24: Good morning. Happy Saturday. It is beautiful out. My goodness, what an absolutely gorgeous day. Little chilly, but you know, it'll probably just warm up perfectly. Oh my gosh, we are in the fall and all of the pansies and petunias, just so many fun things are coming in. And you're listening to Janae with Janae's Tropicals. We're located at 6831 Central Avenue in St. Petersburg. 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I'm right before the Gulf Beaches, Treasure Island, and right before TI. 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It's tropicalfruit.com. How easy to remember is that? And we have just have so many fun things here. We specialize in citrus and tropical fruit trees. And we are fully packed. We have lychees and longans and all kinds of cool stuff like jabotacaba, black Surinam cherry, cashews, the real cashew tree. But you know what? Let me touch upon that for a minute. What a fun little tree. Here, if you ever wonder why, like, certain nuts are very expensive in the supermarket, I will tell you why. I'll share with you about the cashew tree. Here you have one little nut that sits on an apple-like fruit. It's called a cashew apple. So the tree has to get very, very large. And it's a very tropical, pretty tree. Actually, fruit trees, the majority are very, very beautiful and great looking in the landscape. So you have this big, beautiful tropical tree that has a number of fruit on them, the cashew apple. Some people enjoy eating them, others do not. And then you have one little nut that sits atop of the apple. So you have to harvest them one nut at a time. And just think in the groves in like South America, they have to grow like thousands of acres of cashew trees. So it's just very interesting. Google it, cashew apple. Google cashew apple and you will see the fruit with the nut on it. So it takes a lot to get enough cashew fruit to even make a bag of nuts. I just thought that was interesting. Maybe a little silly, but that's okay. Okay, one of my favorite Bible verses, "And out of the ground made the Lord God to grow every tree that is pleasant to the sight and good for food," Genesis 2:9. I just love that. So today I'm going to talk about a few really fun plants and a couple of edibles. But this time of the year, the Brunsfelsia americana is in bloom again. They bloom on and off throughout the year, and they are beautiful. And if you're asking, what is that, Brunsfelsia americana? A common name, all right, get this, is yesterday, today, and tomorrow. Kind of a tongue twister, yesterday, today, and tomorrow. It's the most beautiful small shrub. It's one of my absolute favorites. They have a fairly good

native to the West Indies. However, they do great here. And they can take a very alkaline soil. They do not need a rich, perfect soil. And they are very cold tolerant, so you don't have to worry about freezing. So we're in the Tampa Bay area, and I know that this show covers over five counties, so, and I know it can hike up into the northern counties. So you don't have to worry about cold weather ruining your yesterday, today, and tomorrow. The Brentsveldtia can also well, let's see, it can take partial shade to full sun, which is nice. So if you have a really shady area, it does quite yell. I'm at my home, I'm under like almost solid oak trees. We are loaded with oaks, 3 feet across at the trunk. They're huge. So we get a lot of shade and they bloom beautifully. I have quite a few in my front yard because they are one of my favorites. And once they get established, they can take a fairly dry soil, a quite limey as well. So it's just one of the hardier trees or bushes. And also they are very, very fragrant. They smell so beautiful. I just love them. You're listening to Janae with Janae's Tropicals. I'm located at 6831 Central Avenue in St. Petersburg. My website is tropicalfruit.com. So why don't you come see me today and pick up a Brunsveltia? Yesterday, today, and tomorrow. They are lovely. And as I said, they're very, very fragrant and they bloom on and off throughout the year, which is nice. So you have color most of the year with them. And also, they also, I have a lot of little kids. I Skype live from Janae's Tropicals, by the way. So I have, let's see, I have a lot of little chitter chatter behind me. Here, I'll let Autumn say hi. All right, hold on. Say hi. Just say hi. Okay, now turn off the other computer so I can hear. Yes, YouTube. Okay. So if my concentration seems broken from time to time, that's why. But anyway, so that yesterday, today, and tomorrow is just wonderful. And it also provides nectar. The moths love the nectar from the yesterday, today, and tomorrow. And also it produces fruit. After the flowers fall off, they have a fruit. It's not edible for us, so do not eat it. However, the birds love it. This little bush can be grown as a small specimen, grows to 5, 6 feet. You can hedge it, border with it, use it for an accent, grow it in containers. And they're also, it's a fairly good sized family. There's also one, a Brunsveltia called Lady of the Night, which the bloom looks very similar. But it has a long throat. It almost looks like a trumpet. Very pretty, and it's a yellowish, whitish bloom. And in the evening, it's great for a moon garden. It glows. It's very, very pretty, and it has a powerful fragrance in the evening. So actually, you could mix them up, plant some of the purple and white blooming, and then plant some of the Lady of the Night. Very, and they're those are kind of gangly. However, you can top them like a hedge or run them up a trellis. So, one of my favorites, Brunsveltia, yesterday, today, and tomorrow. So, and I might add, just a little heads up on what's coming in. Christmas, well, let's cover Thanksgiving first. We have Thanksgiving. Christmas is right around the corner. So the poinsettias are coming in. Figs and persimmons will be going dormant. There's just so much going on. It's hard to choose what to talk about. Another
small tree that's actually in flower right now.

0: And also very, very fragrant. And this little tree will bring back childhood memories. It's the loquat. And most of you may not, you may have climbed the loquat tree as a child, but you may not even know the name of what you had climbed. It's a very small tree which could grow 15 to 20 feet. It has a long, fuzzy, green leaf, a pointy leaf. And if you may remember, like, climbing this tree and picking clusters of melon-like orangish fruit, and the fruit are slightly fuzzy, and but never realize what you are eating, and that the fruit is absolutely delicious. Well, anyway, this tree is a loquat tree, and they're actually native to China and Japan, so they can get 15 to 20 feet. Right now they're flowering. They flower autumn through winter. And the blooms are very, very fragrant. And they provide wonderful bee nectar. So if you're trying to attract the bees to your yard, the honeybees are great pollinators for your vegetables and other fruit trees. So if you need to get the bees to your yard, plant yourself a loquat. Great bee nectar, important honey plants, and the blooms are very, very fragrant. They smell lovely. They actually have a slight rose-scented fragrance. And actually, the loquats are in the rose family, believe it or not. Not thorny like a rose, but they are in that family, and they're intensely fragrant, and they just smell heavenly. So, plant a loquat tree, a great accent tree, a great little specimen tree. Overall, they're very, very durable. So, and you're listening to Faith Talks. Love you guys. You're wonderful. Always have to add that in. I do. It's a great station, and I'm blessed to be affiliated with them. So, all right, back to the loquat. So, the loquat tree will provide shade. It gets fairly dense. It can take sunshade, provides a lot of shade. And once it's established, it is highly drought tolerant. So it's a little tree that you do not have to fuss over or sit there and nurse. Just make sure it gets sufficient water when you first plant it. And after that, you can kind of let it go. Very durable. They're not susceptible to diseases. I've never had to really spray them for like thrips or aphids or any insect like that. So they're pretty foolproof. So I highly recommend that. And there are many cultivars of the loquat. We have a few. We have one called Oliver. The fruit is awesome. It's a very large fruit. It's bigger than your regular seedling loquat. There are all kinds of fun names. There's one called Christmas. The fruit ripens at Christmas time. There's Champagne. There's Wolf. There's Premier. There's Big John. There's so many types of loquats. So we carry quite a few cultivars. However, I will tell you if you just plant a few loquat seeds. A regular loquat fruit that isn't a hybrid is just fantastic. They're very delicious. As a matter of fact, they have, to me, they have an apricot flavored fruit. They're very delicious, and they look like little juicy melons. So, and that's a plant a loquat tree for your kids too. They'll love it. So another a wonderful tree. This one has been around for probably a few thousand years. I heard about it many, many years ago. And it's funny, I have a lot of friends from India and a large Indian clientele. And years ago, friends would come in and ask for a drumstick tree. And I would sadly say, I do not have any. And I really didn't understand what the drumstick tree was, but now I do. It's the Moringa oleifera, and it's a very, very special tree. It's also called the horseradish tree. This little tree is packed with nutrients. So it's really, really easy to grow, and it's one that everyone should have in their garden. All right, all the kids are congregating, so I'm going to have everybody yell hello. Hey, you guys, yell hello. Okay, see, I told you I wasn't kidding. Kids are everywhere. So anyway, it's like there are plenty of places to hide there, so everybody likes to bring their friends and whatever. It's fun. It brings life to the atmosphere. So you're listening to Janae with Janae's Tropicals, located at 6831 Central Avenue in St. Pete. My website is tropicalfruit.com. And you are listening to Faith Talk, and come see me today. So back to the Moringa oleifera. It's just such a wonderful tree. It's called the horseradish tree, drumstick tree. And it's actually called the drumstick tree because of the fruit. It looks like a long drumstick, or almost like a pea pod, although it's ribbed, it's not flat. And the fruit inside, to me, tastes like sweet peas. It's very delicious and very, very healthy for you. So the tree is actually native to tropical Asia. It's fast growing, but so easy to grow. You can grow them from seed. You can break off a piece and root it. It's just very, very easy to grow. Another one that's great for the wildlife, the birds love the fruit, and it's a great producer or a great bloomer. It blooms on and off throughout the year. And the blooms are so fragrant. They again smell like sweet honey, and they bloom year round. It's just very pretty. Great bee nectar. It's salt tolerant. This tree has so many benefits to it. And it's great for the garden because the foliage is feathery. It doesn't produce dense shade. It's a great one for your edible garden. So, as I told you earlier, that it's very healthy for you. Growing a moringa tree on your property is one of the best health investments you can make. It's a powerhouse of nutrients. So, some people refer to it as mother's best friend. And I have to tell you, I have a number of the trees on the property, so come in and get yourself one today. But every time I walk by, I break off a leaf and I chew it. So if you come in and I have something green in my mouth, and you're like, "What is she eating? She's eating her trees." Well, you're right, because I do. And so I try to like just chew off of one tree, or they won't have any leaves on them by the time you get here. Okay, let's see. There's been a lot of scientific research on the moringa tree, and it is loaded with vitamin C and calcium, and loaded with vitamin A, protein, potassium. It's great to strengthen your. Oh, now I'm going blank. I'm not a doctor or a scientist by any means. I just like my trees. Loaded with antioxidants, but it'll build up your resistance to diseases. Just stay healthy. And so it's just packed with nutrients. You can eat the leaves fresh in salads, or you can cook them like spinach. It's safe for human consumption, so you don't have to worry about any side effects or any toxic elements. It's just a healthy little tree to add to your garden. A lot of people like to make a tea out of the leaves. It's the leaves are loaded with flavonoids, which are really healthy for you, antioxidants to fight the free radicals. So it's just a really healthy tree and just so easy to use. All you have to do is just go in and or go outside in your garden and pick a few leaves off the tree. So I highly, highly recommend this tree. It's fast growing, easy maintenance, easy to harvest. As I said earlier, you can, after your tree gets going, you can harvest the seed and plant a few more. Share them with your neighbors. So that is one of my favorite trees, and I highly, highly recommend it to you. So you're listening to Janae with Janae's Tropicals, located at 6831 Central Avenue in St. Petersburg. We're right on the way to the Gulf beaches. Easy to find. The website is tropicalfruit.com. And you're listening to Faith Talk. So those are my picks for the day. We talked about the Brunsfeldtsia yesterday, today, and tomorrow, and the Lady of the Night Brunsfeldtsia, the Loquat, and the Moringa oleifera. And so come on down. Besides that, I'm just sitting here, as I said earlier, I Skype live from Janae's Tropicals. I am just looking out at all the beautiful flowers. Right now, I'm looking at, we have geraniums and the pansies are in, violas, just so much fall color is available right now. So if you haven't primped your soil, now's a good time to get some color in your garden. But we highly recommend that you add fresh soil. You don't have to toss out last year's, but just add some fresh nutrients to your existing soil, and start a compost pile. If you have old flowers, throw them in a pile and just let them decay. They'll turn into rich organic matter. So we also have a lot of beautiful, bougainvilleas and a lot of geraniums, clerodendrons. I'm looking out into the garden and it is just heavenly. There's just so much to plant this time of the year. You know what I am thinking of doing? Also, if you have any questions or if there is anything that you would like me to touch upon, I can talk about just about any subject. So if you have questions about the not so fun topic, citrus greening, or composting, or if you have grass issues, why don't you can email me at janetropical@gmail.com. 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If you have any questions or comments, give me a shout. I'd like to hear from you, and I would like to know who is listening. But if there, I know I talk about fruit trees, and which I truly love, and I could start on this right now, but I won't. There's just so much, and I'm sure there are other subjects that you would like me to cover. Palm trees this time of the year, while it's still warm, you know, make sure you fertilize now, because once it cools off, the plants will not absorb the trees like, or they won't absorb the fertilizer like they will when it's warm out. And so there's just so much. So let me know. Call in, email me, and I hope you have a wonderful day. Bye-bye.
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10: Ronald Reagan understood that freedom sometimes requires more than quiet diplomacy. It requires moral clarity. On June 12, 1987, standing before the Brandenburg Gate in a divided Berlin, Reagan issued a direct challenge to Soviet leader Mikhail Gorbachev. Mr. Gorbachev, tear down this wall. The Berlin Wall was more than concrete and barbed wire. It represented a system that restricted movement, divided families, and denied millions the freedoms Americans often take for granted. Reagan refused to treat that division as permanent. He understood that free nations must be willing to identify the difference between liberty and oppression, and have the courage to say so. 2 years later, the Berlin Wall fell. Freedom survives when people refuse to accept tyranny as inevitable. So when freedom is challenged today, will we have the courage to defend it with the same clarity?
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14: With SRN News, I'm Bob Agnew in Washington. President Trump is praising Alabama's Republican candidate for governor, Tommy Tuberville, and other midterm candidates. He did so in Mobile last night in the latest stop in his midterm push. The president told supporters yesterday they have to make sure and get out and vote. He was in Alabama to talk about the groundbreaking of Mobile's new $4 billion bridge project. Today, he'll be in Ohio to deliver remarks in Vandalia, just outside of Dayton. That Fly Dubai co-pilot accused of stabbing the captain of a passenger jet mid-flight was reportedly banned previously from flying over fears he had adopted radical ideological views. He is grounded by Oman Air in 2024 after the airline found out he had been visiting radical Islamic websites and was assigned at that time to a desk job. The reports indicate officials are now investigating how he wound up back in the cockpit. This is SRN News.
15: This is Shauna on Johnny Erickson Tata Sharing Hope. Here's our dear friend Johnny with an old hymn I think you'll remember. And if you do, sing along.

0: Now, maybe you heard a little cracking in my voice, maybe some effort to get breath. Maybe I wasn't pitched perfect, but you know what? I'm singing from a wheelchair, and I'm singing the best I can because I have learned to sing my way through suffering, knowing that, regardless the trial, God is always abiding with me, and I love that. Shall I take from God's hand His blessing, yet not welcome any pain? Shall I thank Him for days of sunshine, yet grumble in days of rain? Shall I love Him in times of plenty, but then leave Him in days of drought? Shall I trust when I reap a harvest, but when winter blows, then doubt? Oh, let Your will be done in me, Jesus. In Your love I will abide. Oh, I long for nothing else, as long as You are glorified. It's a beautiful poem, and it is the anthem of my life, it is. A subject I talk about often in our times together. Yes, following Jesus means a hard road. It has its disappointments and pain, but it is a journey that has so much pleasure and joy in the Lord. Finding the joy of the Lord in suffering, that's a big theme for me. Like Psalm 119, verse 67. It says, "Before I was afflicted, I went astray, but now I keep Your word." And then just a few verses later, "It was for my good that I was afflicted, so that I could learn Your statutes." Oh, friend, if there's one thing you and I can learn from those two Bible verses, it's this. God sends affliction to help us glorify His name. How so? Well, I can say it from a wheelchair, that affliction takes away the shallowness of life. And it makes us more serious about life. We learn to abide in Him. We can more easily resonate and better understand why God's Word is so serious. Just like John Piper says, he says, "There is not a single glib page in the book of God." Don't you love that? "There is nothing shallow, nothing superficial about the Bible, and affliction teaches us that. It knocks the worldly props out from under us and forces us to rely on God and abide in Him." You see, the Bible spends an extraordinary amount of time driving home the point that we're to put our hope in God and we're to put our trust in Him. But if we never suffered, we would have no reason to do so. No reason to put our hope and our trust in God. Hope and trust presume that you have something forcing you. You've got something causing you, pushing you, to place your hope and trust in someone who can save you. And that something is the God who can be found in your hardships. "When I broke my neck, my affliction made me search the Scriptures, and I learned to abide in the Lord Jesus." Abide in Him. "When other helpers fail and comforts flee, oh my goodness, help of the helpless, Lord Jesus, please, would You abide with me?" And I pray You'll do the same.
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5: Welcome to This Week on Capitol Hill, your insider's guide to the stories shaping Washington and the world. 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
6: Very soon, you'll see things happening very soon, but we have a nation that's been virtually destroyed, and we have, you know, their military is totally wiped out, and we're going to have that war won very quickly, one way or the other. They'll either be one way or the other.
5: How is President Donald Trump putting Iran on notice as diplomatic efforts falter and questions grow over what comes next in the conflict? Tim Rice, Washington Bureau Chief for the Daily Wire and host of the District Club podcast, joins us. Meanwhile, Democrats take aim at Israel over Judea and Samaria as international pressure on the Jewish state intensifies.
7: We've seen violent Israeli settlers attacking Palestinian civilians with impunity. They're pushing Palestinians off their land, burning cars and buildings and mosques, destroying crops and water systems, and assaulting residents in their own communities.
5: That was Maryland Democratic Senator Chris Van Hollen. Former Congresswoman Michelle Bachmann, Distinguished Professor at Large at Regent University, joins us later. Then pro-life states are going on offense to protect their laws and the unborn.
8: This morning, the states of Louisiana, Alabama, and Arkansas have taken legal action in the United States Supreme Court, and we will continue to take every action that we can take to try and enforce our laws and to make sure that it is the United States Supreme Court that will decide whether New York, California, and Massachusetts can attack our sovereignty, not those states.
5: That was Louisiana Attorney General Liz Merle. She joins me in studio. With the midterms just weeks away, new polling raises questions about who will control Congress. And there's also questions about the direction of the Democratic Party. House Majority Leader Steve Scalise joins us from the campaign trail. And in Nebraska, 5 months of government indifference ended in a matter of minutes once the nation started watching.
9: So this issue is much bigger than Andrew Coates. There are young men and women throughout Nebraska who have completed their education through homeschooling. Many are pursuing careers in law enforcement, fire service, emergency medical services, and other professions. We should be encouraging individuals to serve their communities, not creating unnecessary barriers that prevent them from even getting through the application process.
5: That was Cedar Bluffs Fire Chief Chris Lichtenberg speaking before the Fremont, Nebraska City Council earlier this week. All of that and more straight ahead on This Week on Capitol Hill.
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5: All right, we begin with the week's top stories. President Trump is signaling that time may be running short for diplomacy with Iran as Tehran reportedly prepares for a broader response if fighting resumes. And here at home, the economic numbers are sending mixed signals. Growth has been stronger than expected, and inflation came in below forecast. Yet consumer confidence has fallen to its lowest level in more than 12 years. And Congress has left Washington until after the midterm elections, leaving unfinished business behind as lawmakers head home to campaign. Joining us now to break down these stories is Tim Rice. He's the Washington Bureau Chief for the Daily Wire and host of the District Club podcast. Tim, welcome back to This Week on Capitol Hill. Thanks for joining us.
11: Thanks for having me.
5: All right, let's start with Iran. We just heard President Trump say that the war will be won very quickly, one way or another. What is he signaling, and how close are we to another major escalation?
11: It's a great question. And, you know, it's fascinating because the president made such a point of saying pretty much to anyone who would listen that he was not racing to wrap the war on Iran before the midterms. Right. He was not thinking of, or not that he wasn't thinking of, but he was not going to adjudicate the war on Iran based on a domestic political calculus. And I think that what we've seen is that he really stuck to that. But now we're just getting to a point. Given the continuing Iranian attacks on the region, we see just today or just earlier this week that there seems to be an Iranian link to the attempted hijacking of that Israeli plane. I think that it's just getting to a point where the president and his advisors feel that the war does need to come to a close soon, because if not, it's just going to keep going in this sort of uncomfortable stasis, Iranian attacks, American retaliation. So how close are we to another attack or a resumption of hostilities? I'm not sure, but I would gather pretty closely. Even President Trump, who obviously, as far as presidential rhetoric go, is not no stranger to making bombastic statements. Even he, I don't think, would go in front of the United Nations General Assembly and say something like, we're either going to need a full regime change to make Iran an ally, or we're going to wipe them off the face of the planet. Like, you don't present publicly to the community of nations a diplomacy or annihilation dichotomy unless you're planning to, or at least are very ready to, engage in some serious hostilities in the near future. future.
12: But Tim, it sounded like this week that the diplomatic path that they were pursuing once again broke down. So it doesn't appear that there is a viable diplomatic path forward.
11: No, I don't think there is. And frankly, Tony, I don't think there ever has been. I mean, even setting aside the fact that this is a rogue regime that was literally founded, one of its founding principles was hating and wanting to eliminate the United States of America. Set that aside. Set aside the fact that we don't really know who's running the country. The Ayatollah's son is apparently still alive, but we know that it's a big power struggle in Tehran. Set all that aside. This is kind of the perfect situation for a relatively small state like Iran that wants to punch above its weight class, right? Anytime the United States comes back to the negotiating table, that makes the Iranian regime look stronger than it is, because the most powerful country in the world is sitting down at a negotiating table with it for the 15th time with the foreknowledge that these negotiations will probably fail and that the Iranians probably won't keep their end of the bargain, instead of just wiping them off the face of the earth, which we have to do. I think that it's a very good, it bolsters the regime. It makes the United States look weak in the community of nations. And I also think something that we've sort of stop talking about, but let's remember why this engagement started. The Iranian people. This whole thing started because Donald Trump said help is on the way when the Iranian people tried to overthrow their oppressive regime, which they hate. Every time that the United States sits down with their oppressors to negotiate, instead of attacking them, attacking their nuclear facilities, trying to intervene, that has to be a crushing blow, an absolute demoralizing blow for the Iranian people. So to the extent the president often says that he wants to see the Iranian people rise up, topple this regime and build a new country, that's not going to happen, I don't think, if we keep allowing the Iranians to do whatever they want and then allow them to come back to the negotiating table.
12: Yeah, I think your assessment is correct. And I think this is classic Iranian regime. They negotiate and never arrive at a settlement. I want to switch here at home. We're getting seemingly contradictory signals on the economy. Growth has been stronger than expected, and inflation came in below forecast, but consumer confidence has fallen to its lowest level in more than 12 years. It's kind of that old saying, perception is reality. People are not feeling well, and so we're not seeing it in their confidence in the economy.
11: Yeah, I think a couple of things are going on here. The first is just that, you know, I think that the consumer confidence is sort of a lagging indicator, right? So we've seen the second quarter growth was better than we thought. It's probably not going to be until Q3 or Q4 that people start really kind of internalizing that feeling, right? Realizing, especially if growth holds steady or continues, right? It takes long to sort of get out of the mindset, to your point, perception is reality. But I think the other thing, and this sort of also goes to the perception question, is I think we're seeing the other side of the affordability coin, or the other edge of the sword, if you will, right? Republicans started it, but both parties now have made affordability a political watchword. It's a major issue in the midterm campaigns. It's something the White House talks about. When you continually draw attention to affordability, but right, then fail to make things immediately more affordable, which I don't say is a criticism, by the way, it's obviously not something that the White House can just snap its fingers right and make things affordable, but because that's happening, you know, it really is on people's minds. And, you know, same with the gas prices and the war in Iran, right? As these things are so constantly in the conversation, prices could be falling, things could be getting more affordable, but as people are just hearing that things aren't affordable, it's going to take a little bit longer for their perception to adjust.
12: That is true, but one trip to the pump in the grocery store does keep that in front of you. All right, very quickly, we've got a little over a minute left. Congress has now left Washington, both the House and the Senate, until after the midterms. What was left unfinished?
11: I mean, I so much was left unfinished. You know, I was sort of thinking when they gaveled out, what will this Congress be remembered for? And I think, unfortunately, it's one of those Congresses that's going to be remembered more for what they didn't do, right? We had one of the longest government shutdown in American history, which, unlike most government shutdowns, dragged out long enough that we saw actual day-to-day impacts, things like longer TSA lines and waits at airports and stuff like that. Obviously, the Save America Act was incredibly controversial, and lawmakers did not not pass that. I think that it's not just that this Congress didn't do anything. It's that it continued to try to do things. And both sides, both parties and voters from both parties left, I think, feeling disappointed. Republicans didn't get the Save America Act, didn't get as much funding as they wanted for the border or for the president's initiatives. Democrats probably feel like they couldn't really impeach the president or do anything on that front and the investigative front in the minority. They probably think that we spent too much money on ICE and on Homeland Security. So I think that much like their constituents, the lawmakers in this Congress are leaving Washington feeling a little bit disappointed in the session that just preceded them.
12: You know, Tim, it probably speaks to the divided nature, the political polarization that we see both in government and the country. Tim Rice, thanks so much for joining us. Always appreciate your insight. All right, coming up next, former Congresswoman Michelle Bachmann joins us. Don't go away.
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12: Welcome back to This Week on Capitol Hill. I'm your host, Tony Perkins. Thanks so much for tuning in. Hey, if you'd like to keep up with me throughout the week, you can do so on the Stand Firm app. That's Stand Firm. You can go to the App Store and download Stand Firm, the app, which has my daily program as well as news and commentary and my daily devotional, Stand on the Word. You can find all that on the Stand Firm app. So go to the App Store and get it today. All right, it has been another consequential week for Israel. On Monday, the United Nations Security Council once again focused its attention on Israel's presence in Judea and Samaria. That's the biblical heartland. They are accusing the Jewish state of creeping annexation and warning that Israeli policies could lead to ethnic cleansing. Now, that came just days after the UN expanded its database of companies doing business with Israeli communities in Judea and Samaria. They're tracking these companies. Now, this is a list that critics say is designed to facilitate boycotts of Israel. Then on Tuesday, Senate Democrats here in the United States pushed an effort requiring the Trump administration to report on alleged human rights violations and violence by Israelis in Judea and Samaria. Nothing about Palestinians or terrorists, just Israelis. And yesterday, the hostility toward Israel took a potentially deadly turn in the skies. A co-pilot aboard a flight from Dubai to Tel Aviv allegedly stabbed the captain in an attempt to gain control of the plane and crashed the aircraft, carrying roughly 170 people, but passengers and the crew intervened. Now, these events raise a larger question. Is the international campaign that's increasingly portraying Israel, and particularly the Jewish communities in Judea and Samaria, as illegitimate, contributing to an atmosphere that fuels anti-Semitism and potentially emboldens violence against Israelis and the Jewish people? Well, joining us now to discuss this is former Congresswoman Michelle Bachmann, distinguished professor at large with Regent University's Israel Institute. During her time in Congress, she served on the House Permanent Select Committee on Intelligence. She is also co-chair of the Jerusalem Prayer Breakfast, and she joins us now. Michelle, welcome. Thanks so much for joining us.
0: Thanks so much. Glad to be here.
12: Now, let's go back to this bill that was introduced in the Senate this week. We often hear about messaging bills in Washington. What were the Democrats really hoping to accomplish with this measure that would have called upon the State Department to issue a report on violence in Judea and Samaria?
0: Well, this was really diplomatic jihad. It's one more attack against the Jewish state and the Jewish people. It's election season. Elections in Israel are October 25th. So this is designed to embarrass Benjamin Netanyahu, the current prime minister who's seeking re-election, but also the United States of America, and to separate the America from supporting Israel, particularly in Judea and Samaria. They wanted to point out violence that had occurred from Israelis in the area. They also wanted to point out the Arab minors that are currently in military detention. But what they don't tell you is the minors that are in military detention are there because they were committing heinous acts in Judea, Samaria against the Jews. And so it's really ironic, Tony, that they want to look and focus on human rights violations of Israelis when just this last week alone, the human rights attacks against Israel, it's completely out of control. But what we're seeing is economic jihad, diplomatic jihad, and all-out jihad just in this last week in Israel.
12: You mentioned this, but this legislation did not require the State Department to report on the terrorist activity taking place in Judea and Samaria, which, as you just pointed out, there was an incident involving the son of the Israeli ambassador to the United States. So, and there's a long history of terrorist activity, Hamas being involved there, even funding coming from Turkey. Why are they not asking about that?
0: Well, because they want the spotlight directly on Israel. They want to put Israel in a bad light. That's why I call this diplomatic jihad. And this was the Democrats. So this also tells us something about the United States Democrats in the United States Senate. The Democrat Party has gone decidedly anti-Israel, almost to a person, other than Senator John Fetterman of Pennsylvania, who voted with the Republicans on this resolution to vote it down. Every Republican voted this down because they knew this was a cheap political trick. But all the Democrats, including the independents, voted for it. Why? Because they've made an about face regarding Israel. They used to be pro-Israel. Now they're anti-Israel. So this is all about making Israel look like they're the bad guy. And this is sick because almost every single day in Israel, there's Jews in Israel that are being rammed by cars and hurt, injured, killed, or they're being stabbed, or they're being shot at. This is almost a daily occurrence. That's why we don't hear about it, because it happens all the time. But not once are we asked to hear about the Palestinian violence, the Arab violence that is out of control and at least leaps and bounds beyond anything that happens with human rights violations from the Jewish community.
12: Or planes that are commandeered.
0: Or planes. And,
12: let me ask you this question, Michelle. I mean, you've been tracking this for a long time. This narrative coming out of the United Nations, we saw it all during their General Assembly. We saw it, as I mentioned earlier this week, from the UN Security Council. In the international community, is this fueling anti-Semitism and justifying actions like we saw this week of trying to hijack and down this plane?
0: Oh, 100% it is. There's just a story that I read this morning of a fellow in Texas who wanted to go and blow up and kill people because of the American-Israeli alliance. He hates AIPAC. And so all of this invective that's brought against Israel, that leads directly to violence. And so, yes, this is something that should be checked. You don't hear of calls against the Arabs that are bringing about the violence. You hear no calls for that. But in fact, we're hearing just the opposite. And you mentioned this plane attack that occurred this week. This is unbelievable, this attack. If people haven't heard about it yet, they should Google this. And this was a plane Fly Dubai airline, and it was filled with about 174 Israelis. And so it was a fellow from Oman, an Arab from Oman, and he was very religious, you might say, with his Islamic faith. He was actually a terrorist, and he wanted to bring down the plane. That was his goal. And there's one report that I read today that he said to the passengers who pulled him out of the cockpit, "I want you to kill me," because he failed at his mission. So what this says is that he was attempting to die as an Islamic martyr to kill Jews and bring the plane down. This is as bad as it gets, Tony. And yet here the Senate is occupying themselves with trying to make Jews look bad when it's really the Arabs that are bringing about the violence, particularly in Judea Samaria. They're trying to delegitimize the right of the Jewish people to live in their own land.
12: Michelle Bachmann, we'll have to leave it there. Thanks so much for joining us. Louisiana Attorney General Liz Merle joins us next. Don't go away.
1: With SRN News, I'm Bob Agnew in Washington. President Trump is praising Alabama's Republican candidate for governor, Tommy Tuberville, and other midterm candidates were praised last night in Mobile. The president encouraging Republicans to get out and vote. He says there's a lot riding on the upcoming midterm elections and that Republicans need to act like he is actually on the ballot, because that's what seems to inspire many of them to turn out and vote, whereas support just for the candidates in the midterms sometimes comes across as lackluster by comparison. The president's tough stance on crime is working to restore law and order in Washington, D.C. One major pharmacy chain has decided to put items back out on the shelves as criminals appear to be getting the message about being prosecuted for theft in the nation's capital. The latest monthly jobs report came out Friday, and it missed expectations. The Bureau of Labor Statistics says 29,000 non-farm jobs were created last month. This is SRN News.
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10: Foundations of Freedom, a look at America's founding principles and the leaders who shaped our nation.
28: Ronald Reagan understood that freedom sometimes requires more than quiet diplomacy. It requires moral clarity. On June 12, 1987, standing before the Brandenburg Gate in a divided Berlin, Reagan issued a direct challenge to Soviet leader Mikhail Gorbachev. Mr. Gorbachev, tear down this wall. The Berlin Wall was more than concrete and barbed wire. It represented a system that restricted movement, divided families, and denied millions the freedoms Americans often take for granted. Reagan refused to treat that division as permanent. He understood that free nations must be willing to identify the difference between liberty and oppression, and have the courage to say so. 2 years later, the Berlin Wall fell. Freedom survives when people refuse to accept tyranny as inevitable. So when freedom is challenged today, will we have the courage to defend it with the same clarity?
1: Break free.
12: Welcome back to This Week on Capitol Hill. I'm your host, Tony Perkins. On Wednesday, the attorneys general of Louisiana, Alabama, and Arkansas announced a federal lawsuit against New York, California, and Massachusetts. The suit challenges abortion shield laws that promote and facilitate the trafficking of abortion drugs through the mail and prevent states from enforcing their own pro-life laws. Joining me now in studio to discuss this and more is Louisiana Attorney General Liz Murrell. General Murrell, thank you so much for joining us. Welcome back to This Week on Capitol Hill. All right, so tell us about this lawsuit.
0: So this lawsuit is one of two that we filed, but this is an original action that Louisiana, Arkansas, and Alabama have filed against Massachusetts, California, and New York, challenging their shield laws because those laws are intended to nullify our laws in our state and facilitate illegal abortion pill trafficking.
12: Shield laws shielding the prescribers of these abortion drugs, which are illegal in Louisiana. So they're basically right. Shielding drug traffickers from the legal ramifications in Louisiana.
0: They shield the doctor. They shield the pharmacist. They shield anybody who is involved with, you know, what I call the pill pipeline, yeah, sending those pills into our state. And they are doing it for a political purpose. They are doing it because they disapprove of the laws that our state has passed. And so they want to flood our state with those pills illegally.
12: So when a prescription comes into Louisiana from, say, New York or from California, there'll be nothing on the bottle? No name of a prescriber?
0: Right. They sanitize it.
5: And so you may never know who actually prescribed those pills. And in some cases, there is at least one organization, an online form, you know, that's run by a particular group where the pills come from India. There's a couple of other groups that are sending pills that are manufactured by Biogen Pro and Danko, and those are FDA approved drugs. They're the only two, I think, that are FDA approved in our country, but they are continuing.

0: There aren't any.
1: So
0: that's
1: this
0: why we say this really isn't health care.
1: Right.
0: This is pill pushing.
1: So, but this is what's led to cases of men buying these drugs
0: right.
1: and either surreptitiously giving them to their impregnated partner or forcing them to take it.
0: Right. Right. I told you about a case that we have right now in Lafayette where a young woman was forced against her will. She did not know that she was consuming the pills. Her father had put it into food she was consuming and forced her into premature labor. That baby is alive and it is fighting for its life in a NICU. But unfortunately, most of the time, the baby doesn't survive.
1: Okay. Have you validated that there are women showing up to emergency rooms as a result of taking the
0: drugs?
1: We
0: have. We have, and sadly, it is frequently women who are well past any approved time for use of these drugs.
1: The drug is at 10 weeks. I think it was changed when the Biden administration was 6, moved to 10.
0: Right.
1: Beyond that, it becomes extremely dangerous for
0: right.
1: the mother.
0: That's right. And we've seen, like I said, we have a case right now, I think it's out of Shreveport, where a woman took them at 28 weeks. Another case up there, again, 24 weeks. Another case in Baton Rouge, 22 weeks. I mean, this is a repeat problem that we are seeing in our hospitals.
1: So you are applying, we just a minute left, you're filing with the Supreme Court to make sure that Louisiana can enforce its laws.
0: That's right. That's fundamentally what we want. And I think that Dobbs was passed. I mean, when the Supreme Court decided Dobbs, the objective was to send this decision back to the states so that the states could legislate according to their wishes and the people's wishes in their states. And those states are trying to nullify our laws.
1: And that's what Louisiana, Alabama, and Arkansas are trying to do in this case, is just enforce their laws.
0: Enforce our laws inside our own borders.
1: Any timeline on this that we might hear from the Supreme
0: Court?
1: Hard
0: to say. They have a lot of time they have a lot of discretion over how they handle the case.
1: General Merle, I want to thank you once again for joining us, and I appreciate your leadership on this issue.
0: Happy to be here.
1: And folks, don't go away, because there is more of This Week on Capitol Hill when we return. So stick with us. Straight ahead, more of This Week on Capitol Hill.
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7: Christian, I'm curious. You don't believe in him, right?
8: No, I don't believe in him.
7: You guys, this is awesome. Ask them. Why? You know what I have heard by far most often?
8: Because the church is full of hypocrites.
7: Dude, I agree with you. You know what people say? I don't believe in God because, and there's a big hurt in their life. Listen, who doesn't have a hurt? Oh, but my hurt's bigger than your hurt. My hurt's, right? All of our hurts hurt the most. That's what makes it ours.

0: But listen, Jesus says, bring it to me. Bring me your burdens. Bring me those things that hurt you. And what does he say? I'll take those away from you. Oh, man, you want therapy? One word, Jesus. He's over the top. He's awesome. He's absolutely glorious. And he tells us the truth about our lives and about what we need to hear from him.
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4: Welcome back to This Week on Capitol Hill. I'm Tony Perkins. We are now entering the final stretch of the midterm elections, just a month away, and Republicans appear to have some work to do. The latest analysis from the Cook Political Report moved 15 House races toward Democrats and say Republicans are currently on track to lose their majority. Democrats need a net gain of just 3 seats to take control of the House, but elections aren't simply about which party controls Congress. They're about what that party will do with that power. And as voters consider turning control of the House over to Democrats, do they understand where the party's increasingly influential socialist wing wants to take the country? I mean, just consider what we've seen in recent days in New York. A Democratic congressional nominee, self-described Democratic socialist, Darizella Olivia Chavalier, was arrested while protesting Israeli Prime Minister Benjamin Netanyahu's visit to the United Nations, declaring that she would not allow someone she called a war criminal to walk the streets of New York unchallenged. In Los Angeles, the DSA-backed mayoral candidate, Naitha Rahman, reaffirmed her accusation that Israel is committing genocide in Gaza. I mean, and the list goes on. This is the same DSA whose national program calls for replacing capitalism, drafting a new constitution, and ultimately creating what's called a democratic socialist republic. So, are Republicans effectively making that case, not only for what they've accomplished, but for what's at stake if control of Congress changes hands? Joining me now is House Majority Leader Steve Scalise of Louisiana, who is on the campaign trail in Pennsylvania. Leader Scalise, welcome back to This Week on Capitol Hill. Thanks for joining us.
5: Yeah, thanks for having me, Tony. It's good to be back with you.
4: So let's start right there where I left off. Do you think voters understand what is at stake in this election?
5: Tony, it's becoming more crystal clear. And, you know, some of those crazy candidates that you just talked about are becoming household names. You know, I was in Michigan last week. Everybody knows who Al-Sayed is, not just in Michigan. Here in Pennsylvania, they know. I was in Kentucky a few days ago. They know who Al-Sayed is. These are not just outliers. It's not just Mondami as the mayor of New York and, oh, that's socialism reserved for a city somewhere away from me. They will bring it to your town if they get power in Washington. And Tony, the only way that they win is if good people stay home on November 3rd. And I think that's what they're counting on. They're trying to bring out polls to make it look like they're doing better than they are because they want to depress conservative voters. Because if conservative voters stay home, guess what? Socialists will actually win. They can't win if you show up and vote on November 3rd.
4: So let's talk about some of that polling. The political landscape, according to the Cook Report, has shifted. Now, they have moved the Cook Report, which is a nonpartisan source. They moved 15 House races toward Democrats, none toward Republicans. Two Republican seats now lean Democrats. Three more races moved into the toss-up territory. And 16 of Cook's 22 toss-ups are Republican-held seats. So let's talk about what's happening out there and what needs to take place over the next 4.5 weeks for Republicans to keep the majority?
5: Well, Tony, you know, the polling really is interesting when you dig into it. You're seeing an undersampling of Republicans, and we're digging into some of these. Let's be clear, too. There are a lot of close races, not just Republican races. I was in New Hampshire yesterday where both our candidate, Alvarado, as well as in Maine, we've got a great governor, former governor, Paul LePage in Maine, is poised to flip a seat from Democrat to Republican. We've got a few seats like that. So there's about 35 seats across the country that are truly swing districts. 20 of them are held by Republicans that are close right now, but 15 are held by Democrats that are also close that we have a real chance to flip. And so turnout's going to be a big factor. Who really does show up, and they're counting on Republicans, especially traditional conservative voters, to just stay home. And I don't think that's going to happen, because I think more and more people are seeing this sharp contrast. This isn't right. Like two candidates that are similar. This is common sense versus crazy, Tony. And some of these candidates, I was in Scranton, Pennsylvania today. The Democrat candidate in Scranton not only wants to defund the police, they want to disarm the police. They actually advocate for taking guns away from police officers. You were a police officer. Could you imagine approaching a criminal who's got a gun and say, hey, let's have a conversation and try to talk this out? He shoots you and it's over. This is insanity.
4: That's beyond crazy.
5: But if people stay home in Scranton, Pennsylvania, she wins.
4: That's why
5: people can't stay home.
4: There's another aspect to this that's not being talked about when people make reference to the polls. Now, there's a couple of things. One, increasingly, I don't think conservatives answer these polls because they don't trust pollsters in the media. But secondly, the Republicans are going into this election with something they don't normally have. And they have a strong edge on the fundraising to get their message through in these final days.
5: We really do. You know, it's rare that we outraise Democrats in a lot of these seats we have now. And again, I think people are seeing what's at stake and they're donating money. But, you know, go look at 2 years ago. I mean, the Des Moines Register just 3 days before the election said that Kamala Harris was going to win Iowa, and they showed a poll, you know, and they were considered at the time credible news organization. They said Kamala Harris was going to win Iowa by 3 points. Trump won by 13 points just 3 days later. That poll couldn't have been that off, Tony. People, I think, were trying to distort the poll to depress conservative voters. Trump said that back then, you know, make it too big to rig, just show up. But by you staying at home, you've got to show up.
4: Right. I mean, the only poll that really counts is the Election Day poll, when people turn out and they vote. And I do think that there's a motivating factor here, as you've presented, when you look at the policies that are being pushed by the Democratic Party as that socialist wing of the party is gaining influence. Very, very quickly, Steve, we've got just a little less than a minute left. What would the next Congress look like if the Democrats were in control?
5: Well, they're already telling you they're going to open borders. They're going to impeach the president. You know that. That's day one. But what is day two? What is week two look like? They said they want to repeal the working families tax cut, which means every working family in America has a tax increase of over 20%. They bring fraud back, by the way, the Leering Centers. You remember those in Minnesota? Right. We exposed that with the One Big Beautiful Bill. Net new energy production that we're finally bringing online because we can produce more energy. Open borders. They've said they're going to open borders, Tony.
4: Right.
5: Does anybody want to go back to those days with those millions of people?
4: And a tax on the wealthy. 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
4: All right, Steve, we've got to leave it there. Thanks for joining us. Folks, stick with us. A few final thoughts on the other side of the break.
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10: This is Seth Leibson for townhall.com. 1 week after Israeli Prime Minister Bibi Netanyahu reminded the United Nations of the Entebbe terrorist attack, an international pro-Palestinian plane hijacking where four Israeli hostages and Netanyahu's brother were killed, another hijacking of a civilian airliner destined for Israel was attempted. Media has downplayed it, but it took courage and honor for the civilian passengers to subdue the terrorist and rescue the plane, their families, and fellow passengers. Had the terrorists been successful, no doubt there would have been celebrations throughout the Islamist world, from Gaza to the West Bank and in New York, just as there were the day after the terrorist slaughter of October 7th, 2023. One passenger, Yaniv Hayoun, was particularly heroic in Wednesday's rescue. The world should know his name as it should know what he stood for. Innocence. Thank God we have Todd Beamers and Yaniv Hayouns among us. Thank God some can still distinguish between them and those that would kill them, and us, in the name of and for a delusion on behalf of depraved and malevolent values.
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4: Welcome back to This Week on Capitol Hill. Write down this number, 67742. That's 67742. I'll tell you why in a moment. They say you can't fight City Hall. Apparently, you can. You just have to make sure City Hall knows the country is watching. For 5 months, Andrew Coates' family appealed to officials in Fremont, Nebraska, to change an employment policy that excluded homeschool graduates from becoming firefighters. Nothing changed. Then the story went national. Andrew is a 22-year-old licensed EMT who has served 2 years as a volunteer firefighter in neighboring Cedar Bluffs. He has completed 78 hours of college with a 3.8 GPA and is working toward a degree in fire science. Yet when Andrew applied to the Fremont Fire Department in April, the city rejected his application because he was homeschooled. The original job posting required only graduation from high school. But after rejecting Andrew, the city added the word accredited, which excluded Nebraska homeschool graduates. An informed administration would know that homeschool students on average actually perform better than their public school counterparts. ACT research found that homeschooled students consistently earned higher average scores than public school students. For months, Andrew's father, Seth, appealed to city officials. The family wasn't asking for a job. They just wanted him and other homeschool graduates to have an equal opportunity to compete on merit. But City Hall didn't budge. In fact, they didn't even listen. They were silent. Then Andrew joined me on my daily program. We told his story and asked Americans to contact the Fremont City Council respectfully. And they did. Andrew and his parents then joined us in Washington for our Pray Vote Stand Summit recently. And this week, homeschool families packed a Fremont City Council meeting that normally draws only a handful of people. Pray Vote Stand chapter leaders from surrounding counties were there, too. Seth told council members what he had taken home from Washington. He said, quote, "We pray, we vote, we participate, we pay attention, and we hold those who serve accountable to the people they represent," end quote. After roughly an hour of discussion, eight council members needed about 1 minute to cast their votes. The vote was unanimous. 5 months of indifference, 1 minute of voting. For 5 months, the council seemed blind to the injustice it had allowed. Then a torrent of emails and calls from across the nation flooded their inboxes. They complained about the deluge, but it finally moved City Hall to act. The council changed the policy, allowing homeschool graduates to qualify for city employment, including Andrew. Citizens shouldn't have to wait until an injustice becomes a national story before their government listens. When government stops listening, citizens have a responsibility to peacefully and lawfully make their voices heard. And that's why FRC is working to establish Pray, Vote, Stand chapters in counties all across America. Citizens who will pray for their leaders, cast informed votes, build relationships with public officials, and stand together when government gets it wrong. Remember that number I gave you, 67742? Well, text chapters to 67742 to learn how you can join or start a Pray, Vote, Stand chapter in your county. Because as Andrew Coates and his family just proved, you can fight City Hall. And when citizens pray, vote, and stand together, City Hall has to listen. And that, my friends, has been this week on Capitol Hill.
13: Foundations of Freedom, a look at America's founding principles and the leaders who shaped our nation.
14: Ronald Reagan understood that freedom sometimes requires more than quiet diplomacy. It requires moral clarity. On June 12, 1987, standing before the Brandenburg Gate in a divided Berlin, Reagan issued a direct challenge to Soviet leader Mikhail Gorbachev. "Mr. Gorbachev, tear down this wall." The Berlin Wall was more than concrete and barbed wire. It represented a system that restricted movement, divided families, and denied millions the freedoms Americans often take for granted. Reagan refused to treat that division as permanent. He understood that free nations must be willing to identify the difference between liberty and oppression, and have the courage to say so. 2 years later, the Berlin Wall fell. Freedom survives when people refuse to accept tyranny as inevitable. So when freedom is challenged today, will we have the courage to defend it with the same clarity?
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20: 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Okay, today I'm going to start with a question, so listen up. Are you in pain? Or if not you, do you know someone who is? Okay, well, we have the great fortune of having Dr. Janet McCarroll back in the studio with us today, and she's going to be talking about why pain has become an epidemic in this country and why so many people out there are suffering day after day after day needlessly. Well, Dr. Janet, it's great to have you back on the show. Great to see you again.
21: Oh, it's good to see you too, Chris. Thanks for having me back.
20: Oh, our pleasure. And for those that may not remember, Dr. Janet is an expert in alternative health and natural pain relief. She's a published author. She's dedicated the past 20 years of her professional career to educating and empowering others to be their own health advocate. She's made appearances on television programs such as Life Today with James Robison, the Christian Television Network, and Doctor to Doctor. She's also been a guest on over 500 secular and Christian radio and TV shows,
2: including the Daily Buzz and Fox affiliates all over the country. Dr. Jana also serves as a member of the American Association of Pharmaceutical Scientists, and she's also a member of the American Association of Nutritional Consultants. And she's created several health formulas now that are literally helping millions of people out there regain their health and wellness. And Dr. Janet, I want to get right into this. I mean, we're talking about pain today, and it always amazes me that, you know, we have the technology to put men on the moon and bring them back again.
21: We do.
2: And yet we can't seem to get a handle on pain relief. I mean, what's going on?
21: The last time I was here, it was estimated that 43 million Americans were dealing with pain in their bodies.
2: That's just astounding.
21: But now that number's doubled to an estimated 86 million American adults. And that's why I'm here today. I really want to talk to you about this epidemic.
2: Well, what kind of pain are we talking about here?
21: All the itises, rheumatoid and osteoarthritis.
2: Mm-hmm.
21: We got the bursitis, the tendonitis. We have fibromyalgia, neck pain and low back pain,
2: mm-hmm.
21: hip pain, knee pain, joint pain. And of course, we have injuries, you know,
2: mm-hmm.
21: and we have the
2: mm-hmm.
21: weekend warrior type things, too.
2: Mm-hmm.
21: And actually, Chris, there's over 100 different types of pain syndromes. But the real issue, Chris, is we're failing to get to the root cause of the pain.
2: What's causing this pain epidemic out there? I mean, what is going on?
21: It's just the day that we live in right now. We have more stress than ever before.
2: Yeah, exactly.
21: And that causes pain syndromes ultimately. But I can tell you that there is a real natural solution that can help you get to the root cause of that pain.
2: Mm-hmm.
21: I created my glucosamine cream to take that cream, apply it exactly to where it hurts,
2: mm-hmm.
21: rub it in. It goes in instantly. Because I wanted to give targeted relief immediately.
2: Okay,
21: so,
2: all right.
21: If you're in pain, you want relief now.
2: Exactly. Well, how fast does your formula work?
21: Within 15 minutes.
2: Really?
21: 15 minutes. It's worked for me, my family, and hundreds of thousands of other people.
2: Now, for someone that may be interested in considering your glucosamine cream, I mean, what can it really do for you?
21: Okay, first of all, in 15 minutes, you're going to see reduced pain.
2: Okay.
21: And it's going to help your body to lower inflammation. And with the inflammation lowered, you're
2: mm-hmm.
21: going to repair and rebuild your joints. That's going to, in turn, restore flexibility and mobility. You'll see daily you'll begin to regain your life. You're going to play with your children and grandchildren again. You can get on the floor and get back up off the floor. You can exercise.
2: Right.
21: You can lose weight.
2: Right.
21: You're going to get around with more ease and comfort. And sleep, very importantly, if you can start to sleep again, because I know from personal experience that if you're in pain, you can't sleep. And
2: mm-hmm.
21: that's very important
2: mm-hmm.
21: when it comes to repairing, regenerating, and reclaiming your life.
2: And people out there are using your formula and getting these benefits?
21: Absolutely. They are, Chris. I hear it every single day. As a matter of fact, I have a few emails and letters that I brought with me, if you have a moment to hear a couple
2: sure,
21: of them.
2: Sure, sure.
21: This is one from Henry from Ohio. He says, I've been suffering from rheumatoid arthritis for many, many years. I'm 77 years old.
2: Hmm.
21: I've been using Celebrex and Vioxx and other medications, but never had favorable results. I decided to order your glucosamine cream and have been very pleased with the results. I am now pain-free, for which I thank you.
2: Hmm.
21: I also have an email quickly from Florence from Hollywood who wrote, it's a miracle. I'm back to working in my yard and riding my bike thanks to you. So those are just little things that I've gotten, but there are hundreds to back those up. So there is a natural way to do this. And through the course of the show, we're going to give the listeners some real help.
2: Folks, I want to take a moment here to let you listeners know that if you want to try Dr. Janet's Extra Strength Glucosamine Pain Relief Formula, there's a special toll-free number to call. 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Okay, well, if you're just joining us, we've been talking with Dr. Janet McCarroll. She's a natural health expert. She's also an expert in dealing with pain, pain relief. But we've been talking about how pain has a devastating effect on our overall health, and now how her glucosamine cream, this is a natural solution, is a way to really get to the, the root cause.
21: That's right.
2: Of pain in the body. Before we get into that, Dr. Janet, I'm going to ask you, I know this is hard for you because this is emotional, but I think it's important for people to understand how you got to where you are today or why, what's driving right. you. And if you could share that sure. story, I'd sure
21: well,
2: appreciate it.
21: Well, it was birthed out of a lot of personal pain and pain that my husband had years ago. He had severe osteoarthritis throughout his body. At the same time, I had fibromyalgia.
2: Right.
21: So I was really on a quest to find something all natural to help him have a better quality of life and for myself as well. I mean, I had to function and raise three children during that time.
2: Mm-hmm. Well, let's talk a little bit about what's in your glucosamine cream.
21: Well, I did a lot of research on glucosamine. I knew how good it was. So I came across the fact that emu oil is a powerful natural anti-inflammatory and can carry most any ingredient right through your skin and deliver relief to your area of pain.
2: Okay.
21: So I took emu oil and glucosamine. I used boswellia, which is an Indian herb that's an anti-inflammatory.
2: Okay.
21: Bromelain, that's an enzyme known to be an anti-inflammatory.
2: Okay.
21: MSM, a natural organic sulfur, that is also just as important as glucosamine in rebuilding and repairing our joints.
2: Yeah.
21: And so I put that all together in a cream that actually has no odor. It's greaseless. It doesn't freeze the pain. It doesn't burn the pain. It doesn't irritate your skin. Goes in. 15 minutes later, you have relief. So that's why I'm here, to share what I know and share what I have,
2: right,
21: because it
2: right.
21: works.
2: And I have this here, by the way, folks. Glucosamine cream, it comes in a plastic dispenser that has a pump top on it.
21: It's a pump, and it's metered. You'll need 1 to 2 pumps, depending on the area of pain, of inflammation.
2: Right.
21: If it's sanitary, you know, no contamination, so you don't have to worry about it becoming rancid.
2: Okay. Now, in terms of this getting into your body, then you're talking about a couple things right here. Not only relieving the pain, but also
21: rebuilding
2: the rebuilding part. So, how does that work?
21: Once you apply the cream to that area that you're going to target, you get the inflammation to go down, and the body heals itself. The body heals itself, provided you give it the raw materials it needs. I'm giving you what you need for your body to take over and do the job it was meant to do, and that's heal.
2: Okay. And this is safe. You have nothing that you have to worry about here?
21: You don't
2: have
21: to worry about a thing. If you're taking drugs for pain, it won't conflict with that at all. None of these ingredients
2: do. Okay, I was
21: going to
2: ask that. Okay. So what is then a realistic expectation? If somebody calls today and wants to try your glucosamine cream, what would you tell them?
21: I would say within the first 15 minutes, you're going to notice that your pain is greatly reduced or even eliminated.
2: Okay.
21: And then over time, you're going to rebuild and repair your joints with that inflammation being taken down. That's going to restore flexibility and mobility. And sleep. I mean, if you can sleep again, that's where our bodies get all of our recuperative, regenerative ability to heal. And then with that being taken care of, all the things that you love to do, you can start doing again, traveling, exercising, so you can lose weight,
2: right.
21: You can socialize with family and friends, you can be the life of the party.
2: Yeah, pain really changes who you are because of all of these other things. You just can't do, or it's very difficult to deal with in terms of living a normal life.
21: That's
2: or trying
21: right.
2: to live
21: well,
2: a normal
21: life. Well, you can't.
2: Life.
21: You're right. You
2: right.
21: can't live a normal life anymore.
2: Right.
21: Your life has changed forever until
2: yeah.
21: you get this thing taken care of. And you can.
2: Yeah. And you've got people out there that are already getting great results, right?
21: I brought some more emails and letters if you'd like to hear them.
2: Sure.
21: Okay. Let's see. Chris, here's one from Beverly from California. I would love for you to know how happy I am with your product. My feet and legs are usually in pain from being overweight and on my feet all day. At night, I can hardly get to sleep from the pain. I discovered by applying glucosamine to the painful areas, I'm able to get a good night's sleep. Thank you so much for making this possible. Here's one more, Chris, from Darlene from Pittsburgh, Pennsylvania. It's a miracle in a tube that truly does take away the pain. It works as nothing else I've ever tried. It worked quickly and eliminated all of the pain. Now, so to me,
2: are these kinds of responses unusual?
21: No.
2: Really?
21: They're the usual.
2: Really?
21: They're the usual. I mean, I must say that it does my heart good to hear these things because I know what it's like to suffer. And I know what it's like to get relief. And every time, you know, I get one of these emails or these letters, it just confirms it. Hundreds of thousands of people have used my cream with great results.
2: That's great. Mm-hmm. All right, folks, I want to take a moment here to let you listeners know that if you want to try Dr. Janet's Extra Strength Glucosamine Pain Relief Formula, there's a special toll-free number to call. 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So what do you think, folks? This is pretty interesting, isn't it? Pain obviously is something that is a huge epidemic in this country. I don't think there's many of us, or any of us for that matter, that has not experienced pain from time to time, or maybe it's more serious, more chronic, and looking for a real solution here, understanding that perhaps the pharmaceutical approach is now we know is not the best approach at this point because there are so many side effects associated with these drugs out there.
21: That's right.
2: But looking at it from a natural standpoint, and Dr. Janet's glucosamine cream maybe make some sense here. I mean, this is again, putting back into your body. We do seem to discover time and time again that when you give your body what it needs, it knows what to do with it.
0: It
2: knows how to fix the problem. It's only if it doesn't get those things
0: right.
2: that you continue to have the problem. And again, we've been talking about Dr. Janet's glucosamine cream, and this is a number of ingredients that you put together.
0: Right.
2: And is this good for any type of pain?
0: If you have pain of any kind, it's going to make a difference. I mean, I don't care how extreme it is mm-hmm. and how minimal it is. It's going to give you relief. Now, if it's more extreme, of course, it may take a little longer. Mm-hmm. If you can take your pain from a 10 to a 5 and on right. down the line with continued use,
2: mm-hmm.
0: well, I'm telling you, that's very doable.
2: Yeah.
0: So this is really exciting to be able to share this with you.
2: Yeah. Again, I think one of the things that is important for people to understand, because mm-hmm. it's very unique, this is a cream.
0: Yes.
2: This is not a supplement. Yet
0: no.
2: there are lots of supplements out there.
0: Uh-huh.
2: And what do you tell someone that comes into your office and says, well, mm-hmm. Dr. Janet, you know, I've tried this, I've tried that, I've tried this, I've tried all of
0: right.
2: these things, and it did not
0: right.
2: work. So therefore, the natural approach doesn't work.
0: First of all, for glucosamine or MSM, for that matter, it takes 90 days for them to notice something, if in fact they're going to notice anything, because they may not be breaking down and absorbing
2: this
0: and utilizing
2: if
0: you're taking it orally.
2: Mm-hmm.
0: And after 3 months, people give up. People in pain, they want relief and they want it now.
2: Right.
0: And that's
2: right.
0: why I developed this cream. Again, 15 minutes. And I am telling you, you'll notice that it's going to the good.
2: Mm-hmm.
0: And so I just give you a challenge, you know, try it. You have nothing to lose.
2: Okay, again, we're talking about Dr. Janet's glucosamine cream here. And Dr. Janet, I mean, somebody calls today, gets your cream and tries it. What should they expect, realistically?
0: Within the first 15 minutes, as you use the cream, you'll notice the pain diminishes. And just as slowly as you got out of life,
2: mm-hmm.
0: you'll start to see yourself come back into life, and you'll see you'll want to call people again. You'll want to talk on the phone. You know, you'll want to go see your neighbors. You'll
2: mm-hmm.
0: want to go
2: mm-hmm.
0: take your kids to the park. You'll want to walk your dog again.
2: Yeah.
0: You'll want to do all these things.
2: I think
0: it's
2: just simple things. You'll wash the car.
0: The things other people take for granted.
2: Right, right.
0: You'll be
2: right.
0: able to do.
2: Right. But on the other hand, people want to know that mm-hmm. This is not just you saying this. They want to know that other people out there have been in their situations and
0: right.
2: have gotten results.
0: Well, I have letters and emails from people all over the country. Does my heart good,
2: yeah.
0: you know, to hear back. I have an email from Kay from New York. She says, I have arthritis in too many places and recently broke my right wrist. All these aches and pains are lessened within a few minutes of using the glucosamine cream. Your dispenser is easy to use and was especially appreciated when my wrist wasn't working very well. I will not be without this product.
2: Hmm.
0: Here's one more. I've lost the pain in my knees and I can walk without any problems, climb stairs, sleep at night without pain. I'm so glad I heard about the cream. It makes me want to wake up in the morning. And that's exactly what we were just talking about.
2: That's interesting. Makes me want to wake up in the morning.
0: You see what I mean?
2: All right, folks. 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Okay, well, this has been really, really enlightening. We've been talking about pain, which unfortunately is a difficult subject for so many people. And we've been talking about Dr. Janet's glucosamine cream, which contains proven pain-fighting ingredients that not only help to reduce or even eliminate your pain, but also help to rebuild. And
0: that's,
2: I think,
0: right.
2: That's so important. There is an opportunity here to get on a path back to ultimate health.
0: You know, with pain, you have this what if thinking. What if this isn't going to get better? Am I going to wind up in a wheelchair?
2: Yeah.
0: What do I have? Is
2: right.
0: this terminal? Is this
2: right.
0: going to take me out? What's going to happen to my family?
2: Right.
0: What's going to happen to my job? So this is what America is going through. And the stress only perpetuates the pain syndrome.
2: Mm-hmm.
0: And so I'm here to tell you that help is on its way. It's time to take charge. Be proactive. Pick up the phone and try this.
2: So your glucosamine cream is all natural.
0: All natural.
2: And you just rub this right in the area
0: of
2: pain.
0: Put it right where it hurts.
2: Doesn't stink.
0: No
2: smell. Doesn't, and it's
0: not greasy. Won't ruin your clothes.
2: And this is safe. You don't have to worry about interactions.
0: No,
2: nothing
0: not
2: to be
0: at
2: concerned
0: all.
2: About there. I meant to ask you, is this something that you can continue to use or should continue to use after, you know, let's say that you don't have pain anymore, but
0: keep
2: you still
0: replenishing.
2: Keep, yeah.
0: If it happened once, it can happen again.
2: Yeah.
0: So you want to keep replenishing all those building blocks that help us remain flexible.
2: Right.
0: So
2: right.
0: There you have it. It works. It works. I'm living proof. So.
2: And what should you notice when you start using it?
0: More flexibility, less pain. You'll have more mobility. You're going to sleep better.
2: Mm-hmm.
0: You're going to get back into life.
2: Mm-hmm.
0: You know, it's funny. I have people tell me the first and second day they use it. They go, you know, I have a feeling for the first time that my well-being's returning.
2: Mm-hmm.
0: I'm going to be all right.
2: Yeah. And there are literally thousands of people that have benefited already.
0: Absolutely. We know that for a fact. The letters don't stop coming in. So
2: well, can you share a few more with us?
0: Sure. Let's see. I brought some more with me here. We've got Pam from Douglasville, Georgia. She says, my finger swelled and my doctor said it was carpal tunnel syndrome and I couldn't get any relief. So I rubbed a glucosamine cream on my fingers and hand and the pain was instantly gone. I keep this by my bed, in my purse, and at my workstation. Thank you, Dr. Janet. And Agnes sent this letter. I knit for hours at a time. It takes all the oil from my skin, and my hands were so bad that they were cracked, bleeding, and very itchy. Plus, my hands hurt a lot, too, sometimes waking me up at night. I would use your glucosamine cream on my hands, and I'd have to tell you that it's better than any hand cream or lotions. Plus, the aching and pain have faded, and my hands have never been so smooth. Emu oil also is an incredible skin conditioner. So that's a side benefit, too.
2: Yeah.
0: So, you know, there's just all kinds of things as the testimonies keep pouring in.
2: Yeah.
0: So,
2: well, Dr. Dana, unfortunately, we're about out of time here. Any final words of encouragement you want to leave with our listeners today?
0: Yes, absolutely, Chris. You know, pain, it can be your friend because it alerts you to take action. But pain becomes your enemy when you fail to take action. And that's what the show is all about. I want to encourage you to become proactive and go to the root cause of your pain. And I've offered you a real proven solution that's helped hundreds of thousands of people just like you across America over the past 10 years find relief. Now you can be one of them. 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You have nothing to lose except your pain. And remember this, it works. It works. It works.
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23: 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Hi there, Dave Straub here. Happy to have you along on this Saturday morning. And stick around in 30 minutes. We'll take you to Seculo and the American Center for Law and Justice, for which Jay Sekulo has been chief counsel, securing the right of religious liberties in Washington. And it starts in 30 minutes here on Faith Talk Tampa.
24: With SRN News, I'm Bob Agnew in Washington. New revelations coming out about that fly-Dubai co-pilot accused of stabbing the captain on a passenger flight this week in an attempted terrorist attack, which thankfully was thwarted, saving everybody on board. The man was grounded by Oman Air back in 2024 after the airline at that time found out he had been visiting radical Islamic websites. At that time, he was assigned to a desk job. Now the investigation is trying to figure out how he wound up once again back in the cockpit. A new report is pointing to failures during the deadly Eaton and Palisades fires in Southern California. A 724-page report by the Fire Safety Research Institute, cited in the L.A. Times, found major problems with the L.A. County Fire Department's evacuation response in West Altadena. Delayed alerts were contributing factors in all but 19 of the deaths. This is SRN News.
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3: Welcome to Focus on the Family's weekend broadcast. 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
6: I'm going to time myself to see how long it takes me to load the dishwasher instead of being mad at John. And she went and she said, it took her 13 seconds. And she said, 13 seconds to put his dishes in the dishwasher. And she said, now, instead of using those things as an annoyance, I look at them and I say, I have 13 seconds to do something for him. And not only that, I'm going to use those 13 seconds to pray for his day. So she uses that as a trigger to pray. And I love that. It changes the whole climate from being an annoyance to being a time when marriage can flourish.
3: That's Jody Berndt describing the powerful impact that pausing for prayer can have on your marriage. This is Focus on the Family with Jim Daly, and I'm John Fuller.
7: John, it's said that praying in your marriage is one of the most important things you can do. And yeah, I've tried it both ways. You know, Gene and I, we got busy and, you know, we'd go through long stretches where we weren't praying together. And I think that is kind of disastrous. And then when you do pray together consistently, it's amazing how that just, I don't know, it rubs some of the edges off in terms of those hot buttons that you can push, right? And so today we want to talk about that. One of the great statistics in Jody's book says that married couples who pray daily have less than a 1% divorce rate. Hmm. So how about that for a silver bullet when it comes to keeping your marriage together and moving forward in a healthy way? Let me add to, a young woman said to me the other day, whenever I hear in Christian communication, someone talking about marriage, they talk about how hard it is to work at your marriage. Let me kind of debunk that a little bit. The reason we talk about that is because you want to have a marriage that's really good, right? So it takes a little work. You know, if you want to be in shape, you got to go to the gym, that kind of thing. So it's not a burden. These are things that we want to equip you with so that your marriage could be the best it can be. Mm-hmm. So if you're hearing, oh, it's hard work to be married, it's awesome to be married, and it does require some work, but it's a good thing.
3: Yeah, it really is a wonderful gift, and we're going to be talking with Jody today. She's been here a number of times, and she's a public speaker, a Bible teacher, and author of the best-selling Praying the Scriptures series, and one of the books in that series is called Praying the Scriptures for Your Marriage. We'll have more details about Jody and this great resource at our website.
7: Welcome back, Jody. So good to see you.
6: Thank you so much, Jim. It is a delight to be here.
7: Good, good. I need it now. I need to confess. I'm sitting here thinking about it. Jean was the one who said, we need to pray more together. So she gets the credit on that. I want people going, oh, Jim is so wonderful.
6: Jim is wonderful, but we really love Jean.
7: No, Jean's awesome. Jean is the anchor. But it's true. So often, you probably see that too. You know, women, they want to feel that connection that way. And I would think typically, but maybe I'm just trying to get myself out of, you know, spiritual jail here.
6: Yeah, yeah.
7: But typically, I would think the wife is the one suggesting, why don't we pray more together?
6: Yeah, that's certainly what we heard before.
7: Ooh,
6: I wrote
7: thank
6: this.
7: Thank you.
6: Yeah, you're not alone,
7: okay,
6: Jim.
7: Good.
6: You're
7: I'm
6: not
7: normal.
6: Alone. Now, before I did this book, I threw out the question on social media, you know, and in my email group, what would you like God to do for your marriage? And it just was interesting to hear people's responses. And you can imagine the different things people wanted: better communication, help handling money, handling conflict, dealing with parents and in-laws, that kind of thing. But one of the things that came up again and again, and it won't surprise you, is that people wanted that deeper intimacy, spiritual intimacy, not just with God, but with their spouse. And I think that's great. I really do. I encourage people, think about what you would like in a spouse. Or if you're already married, you know, speak to those things you are seeing that are positive in your marriage and your spouse, and breathe life into those things by affirming them. But I think we make a mistake when we think we can find the one, because you get married and immediately you change. You know, I say that college Jody that Robbie fell in love with was way more fun, I think, than newlywed Jody, who was trying to juggle a job and a house, you know, and a new marriage. And then along comes mother Jody, and mom Jody, you know, is less fun because she's starting to worry. And so, I mean, I would say, and they say, what do they say? I've been married to 37 women or 37 men, and they've all been the same person, but they change all the time. So I think sometimes Stanley Hauerwas is a, I don't know, an expert of some kind. I don't know exactly his degree, but he writes that the challenge in marriage is learning to care for the stranger to whom you find yourself married, because you do wake up sometimes and say, wow, you know, you've changed, I've changed, we're all changing. So yeah. I think that's really important.
7: You know, let me ask you this. You're mentioning the multifaceted part of life. You start as a dating your husband, and then you marry, then eventually kids come and you're a different person in all those settings, obviously. When you got married, what was your prayer life like? And then where did it go? So many times as authors and speakers and communicators, people think, oh, they just had it down. They got it. And it's really not true. Yeah. And it's so important to debunk that. I mean, you're writing out of experience what didn't work probably, yeah. Yeah. What was causing you maybe some pain or frustration. So just describe that journey from what it was as yeah. that first Jody to the 37th Jody.
6: Well, you know, and it is continuing to evolve, and God is continuing to teach and train, and he's so filled with grace, which I so appreciate. But, you know, I think certainly for Robbie and me in our shared prayer life, that's been a little bit of a mountain to climb, because as husbands and wives, as men and women, we approach prayer differently. I like to use a prayer journal. I'm fond of praying out loud. He's very good at praying in his head. He doesn't need to write everything down to remember it. And so for us to have that shared connection, we've had to be kind of intentional and mm-hmm. just say, you know what, let's take my hand and let's just pray about whatever it is that's concerning us. And it might be like, for anybody listening who thinks, oh, wow, Jody and Robbie have this deep and intimate, wonderful, long-term prayer life. We might pray for 3 or 5 minutes about something. And, right. You know, I have these things on my website that are 31

0: How do you express those expectations in a way that is helpful, not harmful?
1: You know, expectations are big things. And for any newlywed or engaged couples who are listening, and us oldieweds too, but I just think that you need to leave room for the fact that you're coming with different backgrounds. You know, Robbie and I got married, and I had a dad who helped out a lot in the kitchen. He would go purchase the groceries.
2: He was,
1: and you know, most girls can say my daddy, you know, a lot of girls can. And then the poor husband comes in and he doesn't do everything exactly like daddy did, or he does it differently. And so that definitely created some tension for us. And I'm sure he's thinking the same thing. Hey, you're not getting up early before breakfast, before I get out of bed and have the hot breakfast ready like my mom did. You know, so we come in with these different expectations. And I remember talking to the Lord early on, saying, can't you fix Robbie? You know, can't you make him more like my dad? And it was really sweet, because God said, Jody, you know what, if you'll just quit nagging and if you will trust me, I can shape him into a husband that is above and beyond anything you could create or dream up, even if I gave you a blank check. And I said, okay, I'm gonna trust you. And I wish I could say I stopped nagging forever. I didn't. But what God did in that moment as an answer to that prayer, the very next day, and he doesn't always answer prayers this quickly, but the very next day, we'd been married 9 months, maybe a year. He walked into the kitchen. He said, is there anything I can do to help with dinner? And I burst into tears, and poor Robbie's probably thinking, wait a minute, I thought you're crying when I'm not helping, and now I'm helping and you're crying.
3: Can't win.
1: But God has just been wonderful in terms of shaping both of us to be the person the other person needs. And it's not at all like what we expected. I would say it's better.
0: Hmm. Let's on the practical side, you do mention two different ways you can pray the scriptures over your marriage. I want to make sure we capture that to give people a taste of the book and what you're expressing.
1: Yeah, because not everybody knows what praying the scriptures is. I mean, you and I have talked about it before, but all it is really is using the Bible not as something you just read, but as something you pray. Going through, and when you read, you know, Psalm 46:10, be still and know that I am God, you can take that and turn it into a prayer prompt. Your mind is racing, your heart is racing, you're worked up about anything, and you can just say, Lord, gosh, help me be still, quiet my heart, you know, trade my panic for peace. Let me know you are God. So that's what I'm talking about when I say pray the scriptures. And really, it's one is topically, like if you pick up the book and you go, we need help with some friends. We don't have any good friends. I want to flip to that chapter and find out how we can find those life-giving friends in our lives, how we can become those kind of friends. Let me read the stories there, look at some of the discussion questions at the end of the chapter and pray the prayers. Or you don't have to even go that way. You don't even need the book. You can just pick up your Bible and pray through scripture. And it's not at all topically. It's just, you know, as you're seeing, like I was reading the other day in Mark 6, I think it is, and Jesus tells the disciples to get into the boat and go to the other side. And when he walks out to them later that night, they're straining at the oars. The wind is against them. And what I read in that was, okay, they're obeying Jesus. They're doing what he tells them. He says, go to the other side. But it's hard, that obedience. They're finding a storm. And I read that, and so I pray, Lord, when I'm obeying you and I come up and I feel like the wind's against me, help me trust. Help me continue to obey. Help me keep pulling at the oars.
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7: Ronald Reagan understood that freedom sometimes requires more than quiet diplomacy. It requires moral clarity. On June 12, 1987, standing before the Brandenburg Gate in a divided Berlin, Reagan issued a direct challenge to Soviet leader Mikhail Gorbachev. Mr. Gorbachev, tear down this wall. The Berlin Wall was more than concrete and barbed wire. It represented a system that restricted movement, divided families, and denied millions the freedoms Americans often take for granted. Reagan refused to treat that division as permanent. He understood that free nations must be willing to identify the difference between liberty and oppression, and have the courage to say so. 2 years later, the Berlin Wall fell.

0: Freedom survives when people refuse to accept tyranny as inevitable. So when freedom is challenged today, will we have the courage to defend it with the same clarity?
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1: Jody, you mentioned personality a minute ago and how that plays into praying for one another, but also just about everything in your marriage, because I think subconsciously, and experts, marriage experts talk about this, we're typically drawn to somebody who's opposite, not in everything, but in many things, extroverts and introverts, those kinds of things. And it's just, I think it's a wonderful affirmation that the Lord says, you know, your completer, your helpmate, that we just seek people out, seek a person out to marry who complements the things that we don't possess. And then it starts to irritate us, which is so funny. Yep. But I think you had a really good story about Canada and personality differences.
4: Oh, my gosh.
1: I'm getting it out,
4: Tim,
1: on the table. Confess.
4: We are. In the story, on the chapter on handling conflict, I share a couple of our stories. One was, we had been invited to a party in Atlanta. We lived there, didn't have any friends yet, and someone invited us to come to this party where there was going to be a dance band, a dad band playing songs, and I just thought, this is going to be great. And we're partway through the night, and Robbie was not asking me to dance. And I'm, you know, twirling under his arm, trying to get him out on the dance floor. And I was getting madder and madder because I thought, all these people look so fun and they would probably want to be our friends. And we have a babysitter we're paying at home on the clock, and he's not dancing. And he's thinking, we don't even know these people, and I don't want to make a fool of myself. And just, he's just a little more, well, I would say, polite and diplomatic than I am. I'm harder to embarrass, and I'll do anything. And so it escalated until I left the party, and I'm not proud of this. You know, it's in a strange neighborhood. It's dark. It's nighttime. I'm walking away, and thanks be to God, Robbie came after me, you know, in his car, and he says, get in. And we went home, and, he didn't know how much the dancing had mattered to me that night. But you know, we used to do a thing in our families where we'd make these movies. I think one of our friends saw Robert Redford at all his friends, and he started Sundance with movies that his friends had made. And so one of our friends was like, you know, we could do our own film festival. Let's get eight or 10 families, and you make some home movies with plots and costumes and all that. And we did that. We had our own Academy Awards. So we are heading to Canada one time with, four kids and two dogs. And our movie has to do with a pirate who's kidnapping some people and taking them across the border. And Robbie was the pirate. And I said, here, we're coming up to the border. Put your pirate hat on and your eye patch, you know, and say your lines. And he's like, I am not going through border security dressed as a pirate. Anyway, I shared that, and you can read more about it in the book. But the point is, we each had different personalities. I'm all about going to Canada dressed as a pirate. He's all about not walking onto the dance floor in a crowd you don't even know anybody. And God has used me to bring him out. He made a wonderful pirate. He has 10 years of movies under his belt now. He's great. He's the best. He won best actor.
1: Way to go,
4: you know,
1: Robbie.
4: Yeah. And meanwhile, I've learned to not always, be quite as embarrassing. You know, my children will say, Mom, it's so embarrassing being you. And it kind of is. But I think that thanks to Robbie, I've learned how to sometimes hold back.
1: No, that's really good.
4: It's been good.
1: Jody, I'd like to get some examples from you on how to bridge that gap.
4: Yeah.
1: It may be personality differences, what have you. How does prayer help you accomplish that?
4: Wow. Okay. So when you do have these different expectations, different personalities, you can rub against each other a little bit, you know, like sandpaper. And I love Charles Spurgeon said, conflicts bring experience. And experience brings that growth in grace, which cannot be attained by any other means. Mm. I read that quote and I thought, you know, it's true that conflict does bring experience. It can teach us about one another. And over time, you know, I wouldn't say for Robbie and me, it was an instantaneous growing in grace, but we really have seen that growth in grace. And you asked about prayer's role in that. And, you know, study after study has been done to show the benefits of prayer, even things that might not be trotted out in a church or a Bible study. Secular research has shown that prayer gives you a higher sense of satisfaction in marriage, a greater sense of emotional well-being. There was an article, I think, in the Wall Street Journal saying, even if you're upset or annoyed with your spouse, you know, they were late again, they left the toilet seat up, they did, you know, whatever. It says, when you pray together, or even pray for your spouse, not with your spouse, that gives you a chance to calm down. It reinforces the idea that you're on the same team. And I love that idea of remembering that you're on the same team. Before one of our daughters got married, I think it was Virginia, we had all the families together and we said, all right, you know, between us here, we probably have 150 years of marriage wisdom, or maybe 100. Get everybody that to weigh in with what they think. And one of the best pieces of advice came from my son-in-law, Jeff. He said, you know, you want to remember when you're in a conflict, it's not about trying to win. You don't want to be the one that's right and have your spouse be the loser, because you're a team and that would be a loss for your team. So how can you work through your conflicts to get to that point of grace so that it's a win?
1: Yeah. I was going to touch on this one because it's kind of close to home. I have a friend.
4: I have asking for a friend.
1: Yeah, I love asking for a friend that I know really well.
4: Yeah, uh-huh.
1: And this is the one where you share, you learned how to pray for your husband when he left dishes in the sink. That one, I'm familiar with something like that.
5: We must have had a guest that talked about that.
4: Asking for
1: maybe
4: a friend.
1: It's the laundry again.
4: Yeah,
1: but
4: this was so good. Yeah. This was actually true confession. This was my mom, who is remarried, and my father had died when he was 60 of a brain tumor, and mom got remarried, and in her new marriage, she noticed that her husband was leaving the dishes in the sink, and it was kind of annoying her. But then she thought back to something that she had seen in, or had learned in their premarital counseling. And I love that on a second marriage, when you're 69 years old, that you're going to go to marriage counseling. They did that. You know, we're never too old for that. I love it. But she said one of the things that they learned, or they'd seen a man talking about how his wife always left the cupboards open in the kitchen. And he went into the kitchen and would bug him day after day. But then he said, you know, I wonder how long it takes me to close the cupboards. And he realized it took him no time at all. So instead of letting that be such an irritation that could build up, he just closed the cupboards. And so she said, you know, I'm going to time myself to see how long it takes me to load the dishwasher instead of being mad at John. And she went and she said, it took her 13 seconds. And she said, 13 seconds to put his dishes in the dishwasher. And she said, now, instead of using those things as an annoyance, I look at them and I say, I have 13 seconds to do something for him. And not only that, I'm going to use those 13 seconds to pray for his day. Mm-hmm. So she uses that as a trigger to pray. And I love that. It changes the whole climate from being an annoyance to being a time when marriage can flourish.
1: She sounds very proficient at loading the dishwasher. 13
4: well,
1: seconds.
4: Maybe,
1: that's like
4: maybe
1: Olympic
4: he didn't leave
1: speed.
4: That many. She might be fast. I don't think she's as anal about doing it as I am.
1: She wasn't throwing them in the dishwasher.
4: She might have if you met
5: John,
4: my mom.
5: Crash, bang.
1: You discovered that you needed to be more emotionally aware one day taking a test with Robbie.
4: You pulled all of the dirt out, didn't you?
1: You know, this is what we love about authors that bear their soul.
5: Yeah, you wrote it.
1: Yeah, you wrote it.
4: Oh,
1: but
4: yeah,
1: but was it like an assessment?
4: This is the worst part. We were teaching a marriage class. Robbie and I used to do that. And as part of teaching it, you know, we thought as the instructors, we ought to do all the exercises that are in the material. And one of them was this thing where you rate your spouse on 20 different topics and you give them a 0 to 4 or 5, whether they do it poorly or well. And then you exchange your answers. And we got to the part where we're going over what each other said. And I said, Robbie, you gave me a 0. And the question was, in how well does my spouse meet my emotional needs? And I was like, a 0? And he said, yeah, you don't meet my emotional needs. I said, Robbie, I didn't know you had emotional needs. I was like, you are the steadiest person I've ever met. And he is. That is, you know, one of my favorite attributes of Robbie. It's hard to ruffle him. He doesn't go high and low and all over the place like I do. He's so steady. But I didn't know that he had emotional needs. But that was one of those things that I learned. You know, that was, and I think that's in the chapter on protecting your marriage, the things that we have to do, because, you know, it's a lot easier to prevent a crisis in a marriage than it is to recover from one. It's easier to build a strong marriage than it is to repair a broken one. And I think if we take those little steps to be able to assess, you know, oh, I didn't know you had emotional needs. What can I do to support you? To understand what those are. How can I live in such a way that honors that? That can help protect your marriage and to build a stronger marriage from
1: the get-go.
4: That's
1: really good. I give both of you credit because that, you know, a lot of us guys behind the scenes say, Robbie, what are you thinking? You got to score that a 7, not a 5. But the honesty to do that and then, then your response to be able to ask the right questions to say, okay, what's going on here?
4: Well, I didn't want a 0. No wife wants to score a 0. Yeah.
1: Now, did you have a frying pan in your hand when you were...
4: I love the old, you know, whenever I talk to my wife, I hold her hands and we're like, yes, that's so that she can't hit you, right?
1: But that's good. I think that's good dynamic discussion about something because you made an assumption. He still needs that kind of affirmation.
4: You know, and I think it doesn't matter how long you've been married, going back and asking some of those questions, because we change, don't we? Even those love languages, something that might have been your love language when you were newlywed. I really want physical touch and quality time together. Maybe, you know, 20 years down the road, you want some acts of service. It's good to keep revisiting those tools.
1: We're down to the end now, but I do want to ask one more question. Then we'll come back next time and ask more questions about how prayer can strengthen your marriage and how to do it effectively together. This last question, how does prayer help bond you closer to your husband, and how does it protect your marriage? And I think in the context for me, you know, we're always dealing with issues within marriage, but the whole concept of how God has constructed us, body, soul, and spirit. And so when you talk about physical intimacy, that's important.
4: Right.
1: But spiritual and emotional intimacy, I'm learning from Gene, to be honest, is really important.
4: Yeah.
1: And sometimes that can be such a valley for a lot of spouses, for a lot of women particularly, because they don't feel like they're getting that closeness. But prayer can help.
4: Prayer can help. Prayer really does open the door to that intimacy. And I think it helps, as we talked earlier, you know, because there are going to be times when we can't love each other well. And by inviting God into that conversation, that just allows him to go to work on both of our hearts to join us together. But, you know, Jim, I tell you, I heard over and over again, what if my spouse doesn't want to pray with me? You know, what if I'm married to a non-believer? What if I'm married to somebody for whom that feels awkward, unfamiliar? And I would say, and that's what the book is all about, is, you know, do what works. Do what works. And when we used to teach the marriage courses, one of the things we told people was if your spouse isn't comfortable praying together, maybe start with the question, what can I do to support you? How can I let you know you are loved? And that, too, can open that door to intimacy. It can lead to an environment where maybe prayer does become something that feels more doable, more familiar. But honestly, Malachi 3:16, it's one of my favorite verses. It says, those who honored the Lord, those who feared the Lord, talked with each other, and the Lord listened and heard. And I think that in the context of marriage and in other human relationships, as we are coming together, as we're talking to one another, how can I support you? How can I let you know you're loved? God's listening in on those conversations. And I think that he might even receive those as prayers. So we might not be intentionally saying, okay, bow your head, we're going to pray. But as we're talking about ways we can grow in love, we can grow in support, we can reflect this covenant of love that God loved us first, and we're only loving because he loved us. I think he can receive that as a prayer, and I think God can work in our marriages.
1: Well, I believe that 100%, and it was so great talking with Jody today. Prayer is such a wonderful way to keep your marriage healthy, and it can do so many things for you as a couple. It lessens friction and increases intimacy, and it allows the Lord to work powerfully in your hearts as husband and wife. So you need to get a copy of Jody's book, Praying the Scriptures for Your Marriage. This is an excellent resource every couple should have. We can send this book to you when you make a monthly pledge of any amount to the ministry.
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3: With SRN News, I'm Bob Agnew in Washington. New revelations coming out about that fly-Dubai co-pilot accused of stabbing the captain on a passenger flight this week in an attempted terrorist attack, which thankfully was thwarted, saving everybody on board. The man was grounded by Oman Air back in 2024 after the airline at that time found out he had been visiting radical Islamic websites. At that time, he was assigned to a desk job. Now the investigation is trying to figure out how he wound up once again back in the cockpit. A new report is pointing to failures during the deadly Eaton and Palisades fires in Southern California. A 724-page report by the Fire Safety Research Institute cited in the L.A. Times found major problems with the L.A. County Fire Department's evacuation response in West Altadena. Delayed alerts were contributing factors in all but 19 of the deaths. This is SRN News.
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4: The world is a confusing place. 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Are they going to heaven? Are you? Does God know you, care about you, hear your prayers? Is the Bible true? Why doesn't everyone believe in God? Welcome to Faith Answers with Pastor Gary Roy, pastor of Colonial Oaks Baptist Church in Sarasota. 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
7: Hello, and welcome to Faith Answers. I'm Pastor Gary from Colonial Oaks Baptist Church here in Sarasota. And it's a joy to be with you today on this broadcast, sharing God's Word. Well, we're going to get into our study today in the book of Mark once again. And, you know, it's kind of like the signs of the times and things to come. Well, that's what Mark 13 is all about. And the Lord gave us some great information here about what's going to happen during the tribulation. And I really know that God's got us in his hands. When you're in Christ Jesus, I want you to keep this in mind. We need not fear anything. As a matter of fact, love casts out fear, and fear is given by the devil. I mean, he's the enemy that's going to put fear into us. So we're not to be fearful people. We're to be the people of God and to love one another in the Lord Jesus Christ and to share this wonderful good news that Jesus saves through his death, burial, and resurrection. So anyway, with that said, in the beginning here, I do want to have a word of prayer, and then we're going to get right into the message today. Oh, this will hit home. Endurance. Those who endure to the end shall be saved. And there's something here that God has for us. So let's pray right now, and whatever's on your mind, whatever you're thinking about, you know, maybe you're under some kind of pressure right now you need prayer about. Well, let's bring that to the throne of grace right now, because God is able to do exceeding abundantly above all that we ask or think. Let us pray. Heavenly Father, in Jesus' name, first of all, I want to thank you, Lord, for your love, your grace, your mercy, and Lord, for salvation that is in the Son of God, the Lord Jesus Christ. Lord, we dedicate this time to you. We ask that you'll speak to our hearts through the message of your word. And Lord, help us to have a perspective of what's going on, and that, Lord, one day you're going to be coming again. And Lord, we thank you for that promise, the blessed hope that is in us. Bless each listener, and whatever that special request is that they're thinking about right now, Lord, may we bring that to the throne of grace to find grace and help in time of our need right now. We trust you with all and give you all the praise and glory, for it's in Jesus' name we pray. Amen. All right, here's this message on endurance. Oh, here we go.
8: Today, Lord, thank you for this chapter of Mark that we study. And thank you, dear God, for your love and grace upon your church today. Lord, speak to our hearts, and we pray this all in Jesus' precious name. Amen. Amen. Thank you. You may be seated. Thank you, Jacob. There you are. Okay. Well, that's quite a opening scripture today, because you read into that and you go, wow, that's not like I get apples, peaches, pumpkin pie today, right? Amen. But we're trekking through the book of Mark, and last week we got into the first section of the scripture about, you know, the signs of the times. And I think that's important for us to understand as believers in Christ about what's going on. Matter of fact, you see it all the time. I hear it all the time. We talked about AI last week. We talked about, you know, the whole thing about what's going on in the world with different ideas, philosophies, false teaching, all that kind of stuff. And it's all out there. But what does that do for us? Well, I think as a Christian today, as a born again child of God, I'm not worried about what's happening in the world. I don't worry about that. Because the more I read, the more I realize how close the time is coming to when Jesus will take us all home. And he said, I come to take you unto me. And I praise him for that promise today. So when we're studying this today, it's going to be interesting as we look at this and get into the Word of God. But first of all, I want to share with you some things that happened to me this week. You know, I've got a little bit of a hearing problem. Say what? And, you know, I don't wear my hearing aids. I have hearing aids. That's my confession today, okay? But I don't wear them. And I remember telling my mother, you know, Mom, you really need to wear your hearing aids. And now she's in heaven going, Gary, you really need to wear your hearing aids, right? Well, a couple things happened this week, three occasions. Number one, I went to get my driver's license renewed. And hallelujah, you got to put up with me for another 8 years on the highway. Now, I didn't have a problem with the vision thing. I got glasses. But I sure did have a problem with listening to the person, a wonderful gentleman there at the DMV. And I don't know where he was from. He had a wonderful accent, but I couldn't hear what he was saying. And I found myself bending over, trying to climb under the little glass thing, trying to say that again. I thought, you know what? And finally, he talked slower and he got the point across. Well, I got my license. Half those questions I didn't understand. I just said, nope. You know, they ask you, do you think you can't drive? Oh, I can drive, yeah. You know. So anyway, I went from there to get my eyes checked and dilated and all that kind of stuff. Don't you love that stuff? When they dilate your pupils and then they put these little sunglasses on and you'll be able to drive down the highway. That's easier said than done. But anyway, the person I was dealing with there, this young lady, was from Pakistan. Wonderful. And I was trying to witness to her and everything else. And anyway, she did a great job. And every time she said something, it was like, say that again, say that again. You ever have those experiences? Okay. I'm not the only one. Well, it gets better. So anyway, she recognized the issue and she said, I will talk slower and louder. Hallelujah. So I walked out of there. And then Sherry and I went out to lunch. This was a few days before that. And we're over at Chili's, and I love the people over there. And our waitress looked at us as being old people, and she already took care of the problem. When someone comes up to you and goes, hi, how are you today? I didn't have a problem hearing her, man. So that's my hearing episodes this week about, you know, wear your hearing aids, man. It's not their fault. Anyway, I thought you might enjoy that. Anyway, I'm like the guy years ago in Payne Park in Sarasota. Anybody remember Payne Park, where they played baseball over there? And they had the big mobile home park next to it. And you could walk down the school avenue and hear all the TVs out on School Avenue announcing the ball game that day. I knew when Carl Yastrzemski hit a home run because a guy about 40 houses down, he had his TV turned up so loud everybody could hear it in Sarasota. That's me. Anyway. Okay, let's get into this today. This is a difficult section of Scripture, but I want you to understand that the Olivet Discourse was written to the Jews. It was written about Israel. It's written about future things to come. Now, Do we play a part in this? Of course we do. As God's people, we know that the signs of the times are everywhere. And the Middle East is the center of prophecy in the Word of God. Matter of fact, we know that Jesus is going to come back. He's going to put his feet on the Mount of Olives. The Mount of Olives are going to split in two. And Jesus is going to set up the throne of David for 1,000 years in Jerusalem. Amen? Well, you know, when I hear people talk on TV, half these people haven't a clue what they're talking about. They don't. And we talked about this last week. But when I go to the Word of God, I get it. I can understand exactly what's going on. Now, when it comes down to this, we've got a situation where we left off last week with the anti-Semitism that's spoken of in the Word of God. And all through this, there's something to remember about the Word of God, that Israel is still in prophecy. The church did not replace Israel. That replacement theology stuff is not right. Israel is still in the prophecy of God. And he's not done with them yet, because the throne of David once again will be set up in Jerusalem. Now, when we get into this, it talks about a rough time going through the tribulation. And I believe that Christians will not be in the tribulation. I just believe that the way I study the Word of God. But there's some things that we can learn through this, and I think there's a connection here that can help us to apply these scriptures to what's happening here. One thing about the title here that I put up there, Enduring to the End, has to do with the 13th verse where it says, "But he who endures to the end shall be saved." Now, let me clarify something here. Just because you endure hardships, just because you go through tough times and you say, I made it through on the other side, does not apply to your salvation in Jesus Christ. It means you made it over the top, or you made it through the troubles. Because in the tribulation, a lot of people are going to die. During the tribulation, there's going to be a mass amount of people that will succumb to a lot of the disaster and judgments on the earth. But some will make it, and those who endure to the end will be saved out of the tribulation. Now, I'm not one of those. That's talking about the Jewish people. Watch this. The first thing we get into here is when Mark begins to talk about being arrested. Now, the believers of that day, mainly, I think, during the tribulation, will be Messianic Jews, those who have accepted that Jesus Christ is the Messiah. By the way, Jesus was a Jew. Amen? Do you understand that, right? I found out where the word Jew came from. I heard President Netanyahu this week speak, and he said, Jew came from Judah. Okay? So, you know, someone just didn't make it up in the 21st century. No, it comes from the land of Judah. Jew. That's who they are. So when I think about this part of it, I think about what he says in that time when... And I think this is when the Antichrist really gets into reign. It says this in verse number 11, but when they arrest you and deliver you up, don't worry beforehand or premeditate what you will speak. For whatever is given you in that hour, speak that. For it is not you who speak, but the Holy Spirit. Well, this has to do with the truth. Now, how does this apply to you and me? I think we can apply this by the Holy Spirit. Is when to know when to open your mouth and when not to. Amen? Ooh. Amen. That's my problem. You know? It's like the Holy Spirit says, shut up, that's enough. Not when I'm preaching, though. I can go all afternoon. He'll say, just keep going. Amen? Listen, Paul preached and for hours, and there was some guy sitting in the window and fell out and died. I won't let you do that. All right. But many times when we look at this, we have to remember something about God's Word. The enduring message is that God's Word never changes. Do I hear an amen? People want to change the Word of God. They want to bring it up to today's culture. We have places and people out there in the world right now, and we can call it, they can call it all what they want, religion, church, or whatever. But as Barna has come out recently and talked about this and we talked about in Sunday school with a poll about Christian churches, church now, about 30% don't believe the Bible. That's unbelievable. I don't get it. Well, then what are we doing if we don't believe the Bible? If we didn't have the Word of God here today, what could we talk about? Oh, well, we can talk about how to make lollipops. I don't know. But that's not, listen, that's not going to save your soul. And the Word's not going to change. I don't care if culture changes, everybody else changes. They can try to adjust and take the Word of God and twist it around and say what they want to say, but God's Word will not change. Amen. Well, that's an establishment. The first thing they have here is the enduring message. The enduring, and what is that enduring message? Listen, it says, don't premeditate what you're going to speak, but whatever is given you in that hour, speak that. For it is not you who speak, but the Holy Spirit. I heard about a preacher one time. He said he didn't study for a sermon. He didn't go in the Word of God. He just got up one day and he said, I let the Holy Spirit speak through me. And therefore, when I open the Bible, I put my finger down on the scripture and then I follow that. So one day he got up in the church and he opened the Bible and it said, and Judas went out and hung himself. So he flipped the page and he blindfolded, he put his finger on the next verse and it says, go and do likewise. That's no way to preach, brother. Amen. But when you know the Word of God, you know who wrote this, the Holy Spirit of God wrote it. This is all Spirit-driven. And when people tell you, I don't understand the Bible, I can't make heads or tails out of the Bible. Well, maybe you need to get saved. Maybe the Holy Spirit needs to come in and be your teacher and guide as his work and job is to do. The Word is spiritually discerned. We judge things spiritually, not carnally. And so many times we see this happening, and even in the Christian walk, is that we take this opinion and that thing out there, and we base our decisions based upon what man's come up with. I think we ought to base our decision on what God says. And by the way, what's better to speak than what God says? You see, this is the best part of it. And I just want to say this because I prepare my sermons not like you may think. I don't get up here and practice my sermon when the building's empty. Nah, don't want to do that. I remember during COVID, we had an empty building. We had to put mannequins in here just so I could feel better. Seriously, Lee brought all the mannequins in and put them in the aisles when no one could come to a church. That was a crazy time. And I'm talking to a bunch of... I could probably do that in some churches with people sitting there, you know. Amen. Say, what did you have for breakfast? Wheaties. No, listen, God's Word is the enduring message. It's not going to change. And basically, he's saying to the people here, look, when they arrest you, deliver you up, don't worry. He's saying, and don't even premeditate. Sometimes you just got to be quiet and let the Holy Spirit work, and he'll give you the things to say. When you're witnessing to people, don't come up with some wise way of doing things that God said, don't say that yet. I've been in those situations where God said, shut up and listen. Amen. That's hard to do. But then when it's time to speak, it's what the Spirit of God has to say. And I go right back to this. The Holy Spirit of God is the author of this book, the Holy Bible. And holy men of God spake as they were moved by the Spirit of God. And that's why we have what we have today in the infallible, inerrant Word of God. And it's good enough for me. I'll be honest with you. I couldn't come up with this. So God had to, you know, he had to give us the truth and say, be obedient and speak the truth because the truth will set you free. This is God's holy word, the enduring message. We don't need to get away from this. I don't know why places are doing that. I can remember going to a church one time and someone would open the Bible and read a verse, close the book, and for the next hour, all you got was short stories. Well, you know what? Short stories are fine. Use them for illustrations, but keep going back to the Word of God. And this is where things begin to change, because God...
7: Oh, yeah, that's where things begin to change. And, boy, we got to take a break right here because we want to give you announcements, what's happening at Colonial Oaks Baptist Church. Well, we're located at 6901 B Ridge Road here in Sarasota. And you can find us if you're driving down the interstate. You take exit 207. Yes, exit 207 and go east about three quarters of a mile where you come to a roundabout. And the roundabout is there. You go through it. And as you come out, the entrance to the church is right there on the left-hand side. So come on, visit with us at 6901 B Ridge Road. You can also reach us here at the office, 941-377-2737. 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That's mycobc.org. Now, what's happening here at Colonial Oaks Baptist Church? Well, on Sundays, we start out with a fellowship time about 9 a.m., and you're welcome to come and have some coffee and donuts and get fellowshipping there. And then about 9:15, we gather for Sunday school for all ages. Yes, we're studying the Word of God. We're in the book of Romans right now, which is very exciting. And we have Sunday school at 9:15 a.m. Now, right after Sunday school, at 10:30, we have our regular worship service. And we sing the old hymns. We have choir. Oh, just a lot of great time to lift up the name of Jesus Christ our Lord. And at 10:30 a.m., we do have our worship service and children's church as well. 10:30 a.m. every Sunday morning. By the way, if you can't make it here, you can always go to Facebook and go to the Church Live. 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So anyway, that's what's happening on Sundays. Now, on Tuesday nights, we have Youth Ignite. Yeah, our youth, grades 6 through 12, meet here at 6 p.m. on Tuesday nights for fellowship, fun, Bible study, and just a great time to be together as Christian young people. And we're so thankful for our youth. And Pastor Lee Hickson leads that group up, and there's a great, great time that they have every week. That's Tuesday night at 6 p.m. Bring your youth. All right. And then on Wednesday night, we have Bible study at 6 p.m. right here at church. We're in the book of Psalms, and we're finishing up, by the way, the 119th Psalm. Wow, that was took a long time to get through. But anyway, 6 p.m., we start out with prayer and prayer time. Lifting up the name of the Lord and just sharing our needs and going to the throne of grace together. And then after that, we have a Bible study until about a little after 7 o'clock. And then after that is celebration choir rehearsal at 7:15 p.m. And you're welcome to come and be a part of the choir. If you love singing in a choir, we've got a great celebration choir, once again, led by Reverend Lee Hickson. And so be a part of that as well. So, that's what's going on throughout the week. On Thursday nights, we have an exercise class for folks that'd like to do that. And good fellowship once again. And just praise the Lord for those who head up all these programs and, you know, lead the church in such a mighty way. So anyway, that's what's going on at Colonial Oaks Baptist Church. We always invite you to be here. Things that are coming up, we have a homecoming service on the 11th. That's next week. As a matter of fact, and we've got a great singing group that's coming in to be a part of what's happening, and that you'll enjoy some good gospel music. And then right after that, we're going to have dinner, big luncheon. Man, we'd love for you to be a part of that celebration of the church And boy, this has been going on now, you know, like 41 years and strong. So we praise God for that. Now, with all that said, we again thank you for being a faithful listener to this broadcast. Right now, we're going to take a break and we're going to come back to our message about endurance. Yeah, we'll pick up where we left off. So don't go away, dear friend, because we're going to be right back.
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11: 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He and his combat dog, Odin, are seeking a peaceful new start in Alaska. But flying over the wilderness, James has a heart attack, and his small plane plunges into the Alaskan backcountry. Once again, James and Odin will need each other to survive. The bond between man and dog here is surprisingly sweet. But the fierce threats they face are anything but that. Toss in some profanity and you've got an intense PG-13 thriller that isn't for the faint of heart. So we're giving Heart of the Beast a 2.5 out of 5 for family friendliness. 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I'm Adam Holtz with the Plugged In Movie Review by Focus on the Family.
13: I don't love the church because it's perfect. I love the church because Christ is perfect and the church is Christ's bride.
0: This is Focus on the Family Minute with Gary Thomas.
13: There are Christians that will embarrass us. There are Christians who will frustrate us. We're called to reach out to the hurting, and hurting people hurt people. And they don't tend to be grateful. Look at how they treated Jesus. Look at how they treated Paul. I said, Paul, you're not that great of a speaker. You're not that impressive as a person. We're not even sure you're
14: preaching. He's a babbler.
13: Yeah, I mean... And yet Paul said, now I rejoice in what I'm suffering for you. And I fill up in my flesh what is still lacking in regard to Christ's afflictions for the sake of his body, which is the church. Paul is suffering for a church, many of which he had never met him. He says, I'm rejoicing because I'm suffering for you, but it's building up Christ's body, the church.
0: More from Gary Thomas at familyminute.org.
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3: With SRN News, I'm Bob Agnew in Washington. President Trump's tough stance on crime is paying off in Washington, D.C. That's where one major chain, CVS, is finally opting to let customers shop like they used to, putting goods out on the store's shelves as more people are getting the word that there is a crackdown on crime in the city and prosecutions are on the rise. A prominent left-wing streamer warning Texas Democrat James Tallarico to stay aligned with progressive activists if he's hoping to win a U.S. Senate seat. That's because he was supported by the hard left in getting as far as he's gone, and we'll see in the November midterms whether they stay on his side. Mental health experts say they're seeing an increase in the number of people struggling with financial stress and depression tied to online gambling platforms. On Wall Street yesterday, it was a winning session across the board, even though investors were not happy with the latest jobs report. This is SRN News.
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7: And welcome back to Faith Answers. I'm Pastor Gary from Colonial Oaks Baptist Church here in Sarasota. So glad you stayed with us for part two of our message today called Endurance. And, you know, this is very important for us today to remember. If we're going to be strong in the Lord and in the power of His might, we've got to put on the whole armor of God. You know, Ephesians 6 is such a great chapter to study about that. Because we're under attack. You know, the churches of our world are under attack. Christians are under attack. Because I think the days are short. And so we just need to be ready. And we need to be armed with the Word of God, with the power of the Holy Spirit to speak through us and to stand strong and be tough. I say that spiritually. So anyway, with that said, we know who the winner is, our Lord, our God. Jesus is he's our master. He's our king. And, what a mighty warrior we have with our Savior. So we, just trust him every step of the way. Well, this is what this message is all about today. And we left off, with a little bit there that I need to pick up on. And once again, the second half of this message, and I pray that it'll bless your heart. And so here we go with part two of Endurance.
8: God said it, folks. You know what our job is? My job, your job? Just say it. God said it, just say it. Just say what God said, and it'll all speak for itself. And sometimes it may create an uncomfortable situation, which is okay. I've been in that uncomfortable situation where someone came to my house and told me I was a sinner and that I needed to be saved and I was going to burn in hell if I didn't get saved. You say, boy, that's kind of rough. Boy, aren't you hurting people's feelings? No, you're just telling them the truth. And you say, God so loved you that he don't want you to go there. He wants to save your soul. Why? Because God said it. That settles it. Just say it. So the first thing he brings out here is the enduring message. And the second thing is enduring the opposition of their faith and belief. Now, this gets personal as well. Now, watch this. And, you know, some people say, I can't understand why that's in the scripture. All you have to do is go back to 1860, and you'll understand how a nation can get into a civil war. I want you to think about that for a minute. Now, brother will betray brother to death, and a father his child, and children will rise up against parents and cause them to be put to death. This is a pretty bad time, the tribulation, the great tribulation. It's pretty bad. You say, well, when has that ever happened? Well, read your history books. When we had the Civil War, which was not over the Word of God so much, but it was over two sides, Union, Confederate. And brothers, two brothers in the house, one's a Union guy, one's a Confederate. They go out in the field and shoot each other. That's how bad it got. There were more casualties in the Civil War than any other wars we ever fought. And it was on our own soil. And what a sad time as we went through that period of our history in America. But, you know, and folks, it's not over yet. I get a little bit of a pit in my stomach when I see the hatred that's out here. And my goodness, man, I don't ever remember a time where people got so upset about politics and what side you stand on. And really, families divided. Nobody talks to each other. They hate each other over politics. Remember what I said about politics? Poly means many, ticks or bloodsuckers. Don't get upset. Amen? I'm sure you got that, right? That's one of my oldies. All right. But the enduring opposition is because when you don't stand down. I think it's important that we understand the cost of discipleship. Jesus said, if any man's going to come after, follow me, he's going to have to first of all deny himself and then take up his cross and follow him. The scripture says those who live godly in Christ Jesus in 2 Timothy 3, those who live godly in Christ Jesus are going to suffer persecution. You don't even have to hurt anybody's feelings. All they need to do is find out you're a Christian. And then all of a sudden, you're an enemy. They haven't said a word. You haven't offended anybody. They just found out you were a believer. Now, I hate that guy because he's a Christian. Now, you know that's going on in politics. Whoever side, by the way, it's, you know what side it is. I don't have to sit here and tell you all that stuff. But to be hated and to be ignored and to be pushed out, that's what's happening here during the tribulation when the tribulation saints are following after Christ and they won't say or deny the Lord and take that mark of the beast. It'll cost people. The scripture says, those who do not take the mark of the beast will be beheaded during that time. We haven't entered that far yet, but the scripture says it's coming. Now, I want you to know something else. So is Jesus. Jesus is coming. The King is coming. Hallelujah. This stuff that's going to happen on the earth, I can't tell you when. I would never be that dumb to sit here and, you know, give you a date and a time and all that. That crazy people do that. They write books so they can make money to tell you that Jesus came in 1988 and you just missed the boat. That guy that wrote the book, you know, 88 Reasons Why Jesus is Coming in 1988, it didn't happen. So he said, oops, I made one mistake. 89 Reasons Why Jesus is Coming in 89. And every book he sold that twice over. I'm surprised he didn't come back and say, well, it was 1990. On up the wall we go. Don't go there. The Bible.

God, it is a cost that during that tribulation period, many will be hated for his name's sake. Which brings me to this part. You will be hated. Verse number 13. Enduring faith. Enduring faith. Now, I told you about the word enduring, okay? Endurance. What does that mean? Man, you just kept going, kept going, kept going. First of all, the word of God's never going to fail. So that's going to keep going. Opposition's going to come. Don't be defeated. Don't quit. Don't run away. I hear people, I don't want any more of this. So I'm going to just go hide in a cave somewhere. Well, bless your pointed little head. That ain't going to help you either. It's like a person told me, says, don't you have 2 years worth of food put away so that when troublesome times come during the tribulation, you'll have something to eat? No, I don't. I might have a bag of M&Ms or two. But why put away all that food and everybody finds out you got it? You ain't going to have it no more, friend. I'm sorry about preppers and all that. You can do whatever you want to do, but I'd rather eat it now. Besides, I don't want to eat beans that are about 40 years out of date. So I remind me of MREs in the military. Remember that, Dan? Yeah. I'm sure you remember, Paul, the stuff in a can. They gave us a combat helmet. They said, fill it up with water and put it over the fire and boil it and take your can of spaghetti, which was a green can, and throw it in there and you'll have hot spaghetti. Boy, that's on the menu, brother. I'll tell you right now. That's rough stuff. Oh, yeah. Well, when you're hungry, you eat anything. So anyway, why did I go there? Because lunch is coming up and someone's going to have spaghetti today. Amen. Oh, listen, what about this enduring faith? The opposition never ceases, but it will one day. But enduring faith is what we ride on. And you know what the scripture says? Faith is the victory that overcomes the world. I love it. And God is going to always stand. No one's going to defeat God. What do people get off thinking about that? You know, the Tower of Babel. Oh, we'll just build this tower to know the knowledge of God. And we don't need God. We got all this knowledge. That's where I said last week, and I'll say it again. AI in the wrong hands is not good. It's not a good thing. So we got to keep it out of the wrong hands. Use AI to get the gospel out, just like computers. But for people to say we're going to die in 2030, I tell you, the scriptures says different. Because AI is going to kill everybody. Well, artificial intelligence, according to the Word of God, and there are things here, that if it falls into the wrong hands, it'll be what's called the beast. And it'll fall into the hands of the Antichrist. If that's the case, then there'll be a limit on that because God's going to step in and take over and everything's going to get secure. He did that at the Tower of Babel. And I wouldn't be surprised to find out that the people during the time of the Tower of Babel had knowledge like artificial intelligence. Think about it. They got too smart for their own good, and God said, that's enough. I'll make you all speak a bunch of languages you can't understand each other, so therefore, boom, shut down. And God's going to shut it down one day. My faith is built on nothing less than Jesus' blood and righteousness. I dare not trust the sweetest frame, but wholly lean on Jesus' name. Because on Christ the solid rock I stand. All other ground is sinking sand. All other ground is sinking sand. You can't get there without Christ. And the faith that we have in him is the faith he gave us to believe in him. You'll be hated for my name's sake, says the scripture. But he who endures to the end shall be saved. Well, I told you in the beginning, it's not how you struggle, it's not how you work that gets you to heaven. It's the blood of Jesus Christ. But those who endure to the end will be saved out of all the things he's talking about in the tribulation period. One thing I'll tell you this, I don't worry about that. I said it last week and I'll say it again. I'm not worried about the mark of the beast.
And we're getting to the point where everybody's

0: screaming in the world, take care of us, take care of us, take care. And you know what? It's coming to where the Antichrist is going to step on the scene, folks, and he's going to solve all the problems of the world. You'll have everything you need. You'll have health care, food. You'll have gas prices. You won't even worry about that. And all you got to do is take a mark and go up to the gas pump and scan that thing, man. Fill up that tank with $100 worth of gasoline, and on you go. And those who don't receive the mark of the beast, you can't buy a loaf of bread. But I'm not going to be here. According to what God said. And people say, aren't you going to get ready for the tribulation? No. Like I said, I'm not storing up food and all that kind of stuff. The fact is this. I belong to Jesus, and my faith is built on him. And he made a promise to us. He said, I will come again and receive you to myself, that where I am, there you will be also. You believe that? Amen? Ah, he who endures to the end will be saved. Let me talk about, real quickly, the endurance we need to have as believers. Ephesians chapter 6 talks about the armor of God. And it's not there just to read it and forget about it. It's to apply it. Put on the armor. And one thing he says is this. Be strong in the Lord and in the power of his might. Be strong in the Lord and in the power of his might. Put on the whole armor of God that you may be able to withstand the wiles of the devil, the attacks that will come at you. You want to survive? You better put on the armor of God. And it's getting to the point, you know, I know we're talking about future things in Israel and so on. It's getting to the point, believers, that we're going to have to stand up for our faith. And some things are going to be challenged. It's already happening in the world. There are things in Canada, I couldn't preach this message. No, they say you can't preach parts of the Bible up there. It's against the law. I guess I'll get arrested, but bring me a cake with a hacksaw in it. Amen? Make sure it's carrot cake or something. I'll give you my favorite flavors. But I want to tell you this. There may come a time when you're challenged with your job. Oh, you're a Christian and you pray when you have lunch? You can't do that here. Simple things. But it's a challenge to people, and we see it in sports. We see it all over the place. Never stop following the Lord. I think about Daniel when he was told not to pray in the Bible. Remember that? So you can't pray, and he got the edict of the Medes and the Persians, and all. And so what did Daniel do? Daniel, he goes home one day, and he's told not to pray. And so he lifts his window up. I guess it was one of those. I don't know. Shh, boom, whatever. And he gets over there by the window, and he prays out loud 3 times in a day. And a bunch of people got mad at him and went to the king and said, hey, he prayed the death sentence. So he's thrown into the fiery furnace because he prayed without permission. And you know what? He said, well, you know, along with Matt, Shadrach, Meshach, and Abednego and all this, there comes a time when you have to take your stand for the Lord. I'm not out here to do it belligerently or try to offend everybody. You know what? You ever prayed in a restaurant and you get people looking at you? You know what I found out? When we pray, it's just Sherry and I, you know, me, the three of us, the Lord. And every now and then someone will come over and say, thank you for that. Thank you for praying. It's a simple thing. We're going to stop and pray. Hey, folks, we've had our times in restaurants. Everybody be quiet. We're going to pray over here. I've never been thrown out of a restaurant. And the amazing thing about that is you keep on keeping on being who you are in Jesus Christ. Don't let the world intimidate. And don't let anybody shut down your faith. I like this part of it because we're strong in the Lord and in the power of his might. And one thing that's beautiful about all of this, you say, man, God's word. They're going to arrest you. Say what the Lord tells you to say. I like that part of it. Let the Holy Spirit speak through you. Don't get your opinions in the way. God said it. Just say it. Number two, know you're going to be opposed for being a follower of Jesus Christ. Know that. And the cost. And I thank God for people out there in the world that take their stand for the Lord. And, you know, it's like, hey, that's my faith. That's what I'm doing. Praise Jesus. But have enduring faith by being strong. You can't endure a race unless you have built yourself up to run that race. And, folks, if I were to try to run a 50-yard dash right now, I'd probably fall on my face in the first 10 yards. Okay? But when you practice that 50-yard dash and you keep working on it, you run that 50-yard dash. I don't know at my age. I guess that would be kind of dumb to do. But the point I'm trying to say is this. Athletes don't get to be athletes unless they have built themselves up to play the game and they get to a level to where they can compete. And I'm saying this for Christians today. If we're going to face the opposition that's out there, and boy, Satan is a crafty, crafty dude. I am no match for him, but my Savior is. And he's going to come at you in ways you never dreamed. But I'll tell you this, if you're strong in the Lord and in the power of his might, you can withstand the fiery darts of the wicked one. Endure. Endure. And you can do that today. The King is coming. The King is coming. The King is coming. Hold on. The King. It's coming. Amen. Let's pray. Wow. Mark 13. I'm amazed at what we read in the scriptures today. Folks, there's something very important to understand here. The Word of God's never going to fail. You will, as a practicing believer in Jesus Christ, you will have those who hate you. You say, I don't know about that. Go out there and preach your faith. But you know what? You can endure by the grace of God. You can do all things through Christ who gives you strength. What are you facing today that you need endurance over? First of all, are you saved? Ask yourself that question. Am I saved today? And if in your heart you can say, yes, I am. It's because I accepted Jesus Christ as my Savior. My friend, if you can't answer that question in the affirmative, then today is the day of salvation and you need to come to Jesus. Said, what must I do to be saved? The jailer asked Paul and Silas, and they said, believe on the Lord Jesus Christ, and you will be saved and all your household. My friend, first of all, realize you're a sinner. All have sinned and come short of the glory of God. You can't do the best you can and make it to heaven. No, it just won't work. You need Jesus. The wages of sin is death, but the gift of God is eternal life through Jesus Christ our Lord. And if we confess with our mouth the Lord Jesus and believe in our heart God raised him from the dead, we will be saved. Those who call on the name of the Lord shall be saved. Would you like to call on him today? Then pray this simple prayer. Heavenly Father, I know that I'm a sinner. But I believe that Jesus Christ is the Son of God. And I believe he died for my sin, was buried, and rose from the dead to give me eternal life. And oh God, I put my complete trust and faith in your promises of those who call on the name of the Lord shall be saved. I'm calling. Oh God, save me. If you prayed that prayer just now, would you raise your hand? Would you slip it up? Anybody?
1: 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Hey, I'd love to hear from you if you accepted Christ as your Lord and Savior today. 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Wow, what a message today from God's Word, and the Word speaks for itself. Are you ready? The King is coming. Oh, yeah, he's coming for you and me who are saved. And it won't be any surprise, I'm looking for him anytime now. But you know what? There's a world out here that needs Jesus, and we are the light that must shine in the world to show the truth of God's Word, that God so loved the world that he gave his only begotten Son, that whosoever believeth in him will not perish, but have everlasting life. Oh, my friend, what a message today. What hope we have in Christ our Lord. And you know what? The joy of the Lord truly is our strength. Well, listen, that's all we've got time for on this broadcast today. We're so glad you tuned in with us and shared, you know, this message. And keep it in your heart today. May it be an encouragement to you. But I want to invite you to listen in next weekend to Faith Answers, and we'll have more to talk about with God's Word. And by the way, always invite a friend to listen with you. And I want to say on behalf of all of us here at Colonial Oaks Baptist Church at 6901 Beeridge Road in Sarasota and Faith Answers Broadcast, we want to wish you a very blessed and a very wonderful day.
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8: With SRN News, I'm Bob Agnew in Washington. President Trump's tough stance on crime is paying off in Washington, D.C. That's where one major chain, CVS, is finally opting to let customers shop like they used to, putting goods out on the stores shelves as more people are getting the word that there is a crackdown on crime in the city and the prosecutions are on the rise. A prominent left-wing streamer warning Texas Democrat James Tallarico to stay aligned with progressive activists if he's hoping to win a U.S. Senate seat. That's because he was supported by the hard left in getting as far as he's gone, and we'll see in the November midterms whether they stay on his side. Mental health experts say they're seeing an increase in the number of people struggling with financial stress and depression tied to online gambling platforms. On Wall Street yesterday, it was a winning session across the board, even though investors were not happy with the latest jobs report. This is SRN News.
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10: In Acts chapter 1, Dr. Luke tells us that Jesus ascends into heaven. He leaves his followers to start the church. They're in the waiting room. They don't know what to do. They've just kind of watched him go up. Their mouths are wide open. The angels say to them, hey, close your mouth. Keep your eyes on what you're supposed to be focusing on, and the Holy Spirit will show up and bless you. Right there in Acts chapter 1, Jesus gave us our marching orders. You know, if you really wanted to sum down the Bible into two really things you need to focus on, you could think of the Great Commandment, right? The Pharisees, the legalistic people, came to Jesus and they said, all right, we've got all these laws. What's most important? And Jesus said, easy. This is easy. Don't ask me such an easy question. He said, love the Lord your God with all your heart, soul, mind, and strength, and love your neighbor just as you love yourself. That's the greatest of all the commands. And so if you want to be like Jesus, if you want to know what's really important, then follow the Great Commandment. And then, before Jesus ascended into heaven, we have it recorded in Matthew 28 very clearly. All the Gospels speak to this, but then we have it again in Acts 1:8. Jesus said this, you will receive power. Say power.
11: Power.
10: When the Holy Spirit has come upon you, and you will be my witnesses in Jerusalem and in Judea and Samaria and to the end of the earth. And Jesus gives us that commission. So in addition to that great commandment, I want to follow the great commission, which is that I need to be a witness in my little corner of the world for the gospel of Jesus Christ. If I've been changed, I want to be a world changer. If I have been changed, I want to help other people be changed so that together through the gospel, we might change the world. And so I've been trying to tell you that it's not just pastors. It's not just musicians that are on a stage. It's not just missionaries who go to a foreign country, but that every follower of Jesus is called to leverage his or her life for the Great Commission. So as you think about your week, how have you done? Have you been spending your life trying to live for the glory of God as a witness for Jesus, empowered by the Holy Spirit. Because that's a responsibility for every Christ follower. That's something we're supposed to do. And that's how Jesus left his disciples in the waiting room. There were about 120 of them at that point. There were the 11 disciples, some of the other friends of Jesus, other followers. And they waited. Verse 14 tells us even what they did while they were waiting. All these were with one accord, and they were devoting themselves to prayer. Boy, I'm just telling you, God's doing a revival of prayer in my life. And if you noticed, even in this service, we prayed a little more today because we feel like there's some spiritual battle that's going on today. And we really wanted to zero in and ask God to allow us to experience the victory, because we believe there's power in prayer. Because when God's people unite together in persistent prayer, amazing things always begin to happen. Miracles begin to take place. That's the power of prayer. And so the church was gathered there praying. 120. And I want you to see what happens next. It takes place in Acts chapter 2, beginning in verse 1. When the day of Pentecost arrived, they were all together in one place. That speaks of unity. And if God's going to work in a church, if God's going to work through a group of people, Scripture teaches that unity is important. Jesus, when he prayed for you and me in John 17, what he prayed is that we would be one. You know, we have a very diverse church. Not only do we meet in four different settings every Sunday morning, in addition to whoever's joining us online, we're meeting with all kinds of people. We have more than 65 nations of origin represented when we come together. We have all skin colors represented when we come together. We've just walked through one of the most divisive years in my lifetime, if not the most divisive. And yet I'm proud to report as a pastor that there's been a sweet spirit of unity in our church. And I think that's setting the stage for God to do something that only God can do. When you see division, you see chaos. And so they were together in one place. And then it says, and suddenly there came from heaven a sound like a mighty rushing wind. Do you know what wind sounds like? Why don't you just all make the sound of wind right now? Let's hear it. You're pretty good. You got a future in acting, vocal acting at least. But so you can hear sound. So it was an audible presence, right? Did you know that in the Old Testament, in the New Testament, the word in Hebrew in the Old Testament, the word in Greek in the New Testament for wind is the same word used for spirit? And so that's not a surprise that in the Old Testament, when you hear the sound, as Elijah said, of a mighty rushing wind, it was a demonstration of the presence of God. In the 18th and 19th century, it was said that the one who rules the seas rules the world, because the most powerful nations were those who had the most powerful ships. And those ships were not governed by motors, however, or engines. They were governed by sails. And so the ships would go forward if the wind blew. If the wind was not blowing, the ship was not going, right? So they depended on the wind. The Bible tells us that when the Spirit of God moves, it's like a mighty wind. And so you want to see a church that is moving forward, you see a church where the Spirit of God is blowing through. What would happen on those ships when the wind was not blowing? Well, they were just sitting dead in the middle of the water. And you know what would begin to take place? The crew would begin to fight among themselves. They would begin to battle over why they were even there. They would become discouraged. They would forget their purpose. And when you see the Spirit of God fail to blow through the midst of his people in the church, that's exactly what happens. They get divided among themselves. They forget why they're there. They take their focus off the main thing. I don't know about you, but I want the wind of the Spirit of God to blow through our church. I want his presence in my life. Says it filled the entire house where they were sitting, and then and divided tongues as of fire. So like fire, it rested on them and on each one of them. Now, I don't want you to get too focused on that picture. We've got a great artist, and every time we have a message, he begins to work on another painting. I've showed you some of the paintings in the past. You're going to see more in the future, but I'm sure he's thinking, now, how does that tongue go on the head? But I want you to think about the presence of God, because again, in the Old Testament, when we saw fire, what did it symbolize? Moses went to the burning bush, and who was he talking to in the bush? God. It symbolizes the presence of God. So what he was saying here is that there was a fire that was the presence of God. Later on in this chapter, it's going to say, as the sermon was being preached, that the people's hearts began to burn because there was fire. When the disciples were walking with Jesus along the road to Emmaus after the resurrection, it says their hearts burned within them because there's fire. I don't know about you, but I want the fire of God in my life. I want a passion of God in my life. I don't want to live as a professing Christ follower whose life, whose countenance, whose everything about him looks like I'm no different from the world. I want to live as if people think I'm on fire. And here's what I've seen throughout my life is if someone is on fire for Jesus, then people will gather around them just to watch them burn. I want the fire of God. By the way, I read this morning just in my devotional that when Solomon dedicated the temple, what fell down from heaven? The fire of God. And it was his presence. Listen to this. Where's the temple today? The Bible says you are the temple of God if you're a follower of Jesus Christ.
11: 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That will direct you to a simple way that you can give right there online. 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
10: Say, I want the fire. That's what I want. I want the fire of God. Vance Havner, an old Baptist preacher, said, we're not going to move the world by criticism of it, nor conformity to it, but by the combustion within it of our lives, ignited by the Spirit of God. It says they were all filled with the Holy Spirit and began to speak in other tongues as the Spirit gave them utterance. Now, so what was happening? Let's continue. Verse 5. They were all dwelling in Jerusalem. Who? Jews, devout men from every nation under heaven, all over the known world. And this sound, the multitude came together and they were bewildered because each one was hearing them speak. Who's them? The disciples, the apostles, the 120. They were speaking in their own language and they were amazed and astonished, saying, are not all of those who were speaking Galileans? This was a racial slur. Did you catch it? They're gathered from all over the world. They're looking at the 120 who were speaking. They're understanding them in their language, but they're confused. They're saying, wait a second, this is a bunch of rednecks. This is fishermen. This is those young people that followed after that guy Jesus. What's going on here? Boy, it's just a great reminder that God will use anybody. You don't have to have a seminary degree. You don't have to know the Bible from front of the cover to the book of maps. You don't have to understand everything about God to be a witness for God. Then it tells us who's there. It says, how can we hear each of us in our own native language? And he tells us their native languages. So this is documented. Remember, Luke is a historian, so he's documenting the Parthians, the Medes, the Elamites, the residents of Mesopotamia, Judea, Cappadocia, Pontus, and Asia, Phrygia, and Pamphylia, Egypt, and the parts of Libya belonging to Cyrene, visitors from Rome, both Jews and proselytes, Cretans and Arabians. And we hear them telling in our own tongues the mighty works of God. He's saying everybody from around the world was gathered. there, modern day Iran, modern day Iraq, modern day Egypt, modern day north of the coast of Africa, modern day Rome, all of them were gathering there. They all spoke different languages, but as the disciples, there were only 120 of them gathered, but because the Spirit of God came on them like a wind and the fire of God fell on them, they began to speak in languages so that the people heard in their native tongue. By the way, this is a reverse of the Tower of Babel. What happened at the Tower of Babel? People thought they could build their way to God. And God said, that's not going to happen. And so they built this big tower, but God disrupted them. And as he disrupted them, you know what took place? They all began to speak in different tongues. And anytime, listen, anytime you think you can work your way to God, anytime you think you can climb a ladder to God, it's always going to result in chaos and confusion in your life. But God always has a better way. You know what his better way is? God came to man. That's what we sing about in church. That's why we celebrate every Sunday, that God became one of us. God sent his son. They called him Jesus. He came to love and to heal and to forgive. That's who Jesus is. And so when Jesus came down, he reversed the curse. So all of a sudden, everybody had been speaking different languages. Now they were all hearing of the mighty works of God in their own tongues, and they didn't understand it. And they were amazed and perplexed, saying to one another, what does this mean? Others mocked, said, they're filled with new wine. And right there, you have the difference of how people respond to the good news of Christ. It'll happen here today. Some will take it seriously. Some will walk away and say, what does this mean? God, show me meaning. What does this mean for me? How do I walk out of here different? How do I receive what I've heard and apply it to my life? Others will think it's a game. If you don't think you can be a member of a church, maybe even be a leader in a church, and play games, just look on social media. See how some of your friends talk about church. See how they treat the bride of Christ, the body of Christ. They're mocking it. They're laughing at it as if it's not of importance. And some of you are going to decide today, am I going to just play a game again? Am I going to walk out of here leaving what the Spirit of God has done, just like I leave a crumpled piece of paper on the chair behind me? Or am I going to reason and ask God, what does this mean to me? In fact, that's so important. I want to stop again and just pray and ask God to show us his perfect will in this moment. Father, it's in the name of Jesus. You are with us. We know that. We brought you with us. But God, we ask you now, continue to speak, give clarity. God, I pray that you teach us what we don't know. But God, we don't just need to be taught. We need to be transformed. So make us who we're not, so that we might become all that you want us to be. God, let my words and thoughts honor you. Guide them. Hide me behind you, Jesus, in the remainder of our time. And oh God, I ask you, just as I've been asking for the last 48 hours, God, would you change somebody as we're gathered here today? Would you save somebody for eternity as we're gathered here today in this room and online, and those who will watch or hear this at another time? God, would you change us for eternity? And Lord, may you do this for your glory in the name of Jesus. Amen. So Acts 2 continues and it says, but Peter, now we know this guy, Peter. Oh, Peter, he's got a record. He's the most well-known denier of Christ that's alive at the time. Just think about that for a second. Judas is dead. Peter's alive, but he has denied the Christ. Jesus told him, you're going to deny me, but I've got good news. You're going to come back. And some of you are like where Peter was. You have denied him, and now you're following at a guilty distance. You've not come back. I want to remind you, on the Sea of Galilee, there at breakfast, Jesus restored Peter, and he brought him back. And for some of you, you've got that relationship with Christ. You know who he is and what that means, but it's time to come back. It's time to come back to Jesus. It's time to start living like you're following Jesus. This is a picture of the gospel, because if God could use Peter as he's about to use Peter, he can use you as he wants to use you. It doesn't matter what you've done. It doesn't matter where you've been. It doesn't matter your background. Your race doesn't matter. Your status in life doesn't matter. God wants to use you for his glory. to Peter standing with the 11, he lifted up his voice and he addressed him and he said, "Men of Judea and all you who are dwelling in Jerusalem, let this be known to you and give ear to my words. These people are not drunk. It's only the third hour. That means it's 9 a.m. Now that doesn't mean you can't get drunk at 9 a.m. But he's saying that's not what's going on right now. And then here's what he says. He says, if you want to understand what's going on right now, you've got to look at the word. Notice verse 16. This is what was uttered to the prophet Joel. And I would just say to you, if you want to try to understand our culture, if you want to make sense of the wackiness of this world, you'd better get into the Word. There's power in the Word of God. That's why when you come to this church, man, we may make you smile, we may make you laugh, but our goal is not to entertain you. Our goal is to demonstrate the power through the Spirit of God of the Word of God, because it's the preaching of the Word of God. The foolishness of that is what it says, that God uses to change lives. And so he says, I want you to understand what took place through Joel. And then he says this, and in the last days it shall be, God declares. Last days. When are the last days? Guess what? We're in them. But guess what? They were in them too. The last days were the time between when Jesus lived and ascended and the time he's coming back. So there's been a couple of thousand years of the last days, but I believe with all my heart we're living in the last of the last days. My mama, who's still alive, she believes Jesus is coming back before she goes to heaven. And I believe she very well may be right. Joel said, in the last days, I'll pour out my spirit on all flesh. Your sons and daughters shall prophesy. Your young men shall see visions. Your old men will dream dreams. Now I want to point out something right here. The 120, they were led by the 11 disciples. How old were these disciples? They were young men. You think of them like the pictures you've seen painted of people that never saw them. They don't have digital photographs of these guys. These were young fishermen. Jesus was only 33. These were young men, some of them teenagers, some of them in their early 20s. And God was using them on this day of Pentecost. But guess what? Throughout history, God has used young people to stir the spirit in the world and to change the world. That's why as a church, we have to be committed to reaching back and bringing the next generation along. That's why we have to invest in our children and in our students and our college students. Good night. We're just a couple of miles away from one of the largest universities, not only in the country, but in the world. And thousands of students come from around the world to study there. Could it be that God's bringing the world to us so that we can make a difference for His glory? He goes on to say, even on male servants and female servants, in those days I'll pour out my spirit and they shall prophesy. I just want to point out, not trying to stir up a little controversy, but as I read the scripture, here's one thing that's true. The message of the gospel is for everybody. And God wants to work through everybody. Whether you're male or female, whether you're Jew or Greek, whether you, whatever race you're from. It says, all the wonders of heaven above signs and the earth below, blood and fire and vapor and smoke. The sun shall be turned to darkness, the moon to blood before the day of the Lord comes and the great and magnificent day. He's talking about the return of Jesus. Jesus is coming again. And then it says in verse 21, and it shall come to pass that everyone who calls upon the name of the Lord will be saved. Say everyone.
12: Everyone.
10: Who can be saved?
12: Everyone.
10: Who can be saved, church?
12: Everyone.
10: Who needs to be saved?
12: Everyone.
10: You're right. Now, why do we need to be saved? We need to be saved because we're separated from God at birth. You hear of these stories, and I've got a good friend who has an amazing story that he's walking through even right now about a separation of birth that God is bringing about and redeeming for the glory of God. But you hear about those stories, but the reality is every one of us were separated at birth from God. By our sin. That's what sin does. The Bible says in Romans 3:23 that all of us have sinned. We've all sinned. That means we've all done wrong. Now here's the reality. We live in a world where nobody likes to be told they're a sinner. So be prepared. Some of you even bristled up when I said that, because even in church, you're like, don't call me a sinner. Well, I'm not calling you a sinner, but God's word is. Says all of us have sinned. We've fallen short of God's design. Sin is anything you do that God says don't do. It's anything you don't do that God says do. So we have sins of commission, those things we commit in our life. We have sins of omissions, those things we omit in our life. And we are all sinners. And then the Bible says in Romans 6:23 that there's punishment for sin. Calls it a wage. And I can understand that because I'd like to earn a wage. You like to earn a wage. But the earnings of sin, what you earn when you sin, it says is death. And that's been ever since the beginning. When Adam and Eve sinned, they were going to live forever. They died. They didn't live forever. But this is not just physical death. It's talking about spiritual death. A death where you're separated from God forever. So if your sin is left undealt with, the Bible says that what happens is you were born separated from God and you live forever separated from God. And it even tells us our address. It's a place called hell. But the Bible says that's not God's desire. The rest of that verse says the wages of sin is death, but the gift of God is forever life, eternal life. God wants you to be with Him. So much so that it says this in Romans 5:8. God demonstrates His love in that while we are still sinners, Christ dies for us. So your sin didn't keep Jesus from the cross. Your sin is what put Jesus on the cross. You need to be saved because of your sin, but the good news is you can be saved because of what Jesus has done. In fact, it's pretty simple. Romans 10:9 says, if you confess with your mouth that Jesus is Lord, believe in your heart that God raised Him from the dead, you will be saved. It says it's with the heart that one believes and is justified. It's with the mouth that one confesses and is saved. That's why in Acts, Peter will say, anybody who calls on the name of the Lord can be saved. Hey, here's what I really want you to contemplate for the next few minutes. Have you ever called on the name of the Lord to be saved? Not are you Baptist, Catholic, Methodist, Episcopal, Lutheran, Presbyterian, Assembly of God, non-denominational. Not your church resume. Not have you raised a hand, walked down an aisle, been dipped or dunked, gone to confirmation or communion. No. Have you called on the name of the Lord for salvation?
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1: In Pixar's new animated movie, Elio, we meet a middle schooler who feels very alone in the universe. 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In fact, he kind of feels like an alien. And speaking of aliens, Elio's infatuated with the idea of extraterrestrials. He'd love to get abducted by them. If he can't make friends on Earth, maybe he could make some from another planet. That's exactly what happens. And soon Elio and his new alien friend, Glordon, must save the universe. 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I'm Adam Holtz for Focus on the Family's Plugged In Movie Review.
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10: Ronald Reagan understood that freedom sometimes requires more than quiet diplomacy. It requires moral clarity. On June 12, 1987, standing before the Brandenburg Gate in a divided Berlin, Reagan issued a direct challenge to Soviet leader Mikhail Gorbachev. "Mr. Gorbachev, tear down this wall." The Berlin Wall was more than concrete and barbed wire. It represented a system that restricted movement, divided families, and denied millions the freedoms Americans often take for granted. Reagan refused to treat that division as permanent. He understood that free nations must be willing to identify the difference between liberty and oppression, and have the courage to say so. 2 years later, the Berlin Wall fell. Freedom survives when people refuse to accept tyranny as inevitable. So when freedom is challenged today, will we have the courage to defend it with the same clarity?
11: Faith Talk Tampa. Hi, I'm Dave Straub. Coming up in 30 minutes, you'll want to stick around for Financial Strategies, educating retirees on how to reach their goals. That's at 2 here on Faith Talk Tampa.
12: With SRN News, I'm Bob Agnew in Washington. The United Arab Emirates revealing some new details now as investigators zero in on the background of the terrorist co-pilot in the plot to take down that Fly Dubai flight from Dubai to Tel Aviv this past week. Thankfully, the attack was thwarted, saving more than 170 lives in the process. The United Arab Emirates notes that that man was previously barred from flights because he had a connection to radical Muslim websites. For some reason, he wound up back in the cockpit. The American Cancer Society is highlighting action that can be taken to lower the risk of women getting cancer during this Breast Cancer Awareness Month. The organization conducted a survey of 33,000 U.S. women and found risk factor awareness is high, but many women are not taking the actions they need to lower risk. The American Cancer Society says most women are aware that drinking alcohol, for example, raises the risk. This is SRN News.
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0: fruit of the tree which I command you not to eat? By the way, this was the first confessional where Adam was talking to God and confessing. And by the way, he didn't even confess the sin. He said, it's that chick you gave me. If you keep reading the Bible, he says, God said, did you eat the fruit? No, I didn't eat the fruit.
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today we're doing part three of my service, Paid in Full, part three. If you want to get part two and one, you go to YouTube and you look it up in your own time. But today we're talking about part three. Part three is entitled All Access. Everyone say all access. Ah, 5 years ago, the Super Bowl was in Tampa Bay. It was the Tampa Bay Buccaneers versus the Kansas City Chiefs. And so, it's just a normal Super Bowl. Nothing special or relevant to me. And so, we're there, and we are on. My mentor was in town. He's a Hall of Famer. So, Hall of Famers get to go to the Super Bowl for free. Amen. I ain't mad at him. So, he says, Jomo, we'll be in Tampa for the week. We want to have dinner together. I said, cool. He says, you know, tell Charmaine and, you know, Tracy and I will go out and we'll have dinner. He says, you pick the spot and come pick us up. I said, no problem. So we picked them up from the Renaissance and we took them to Edward V's. Some of y'all get that, Eddie V's. Tell God the glory falls at Eddie V's. If you have not had the banana Foster, you don't know it. The Lord is in it. Tell God be the glory. With a little rum. Praise the Lord. But we're not talking about that right now in church. And so, we go to Eddie V's. We have a great time. We're talking. We're communicating. We're catching up. They led us to the Lord a long time ago. And so, after that, I thought we were good. I mean, that was enough time. Because, you know, I'm respectful of their time. So I thought we were good. It's Saturday night. We drop them back off to the hotel. Charmaine goes in. I go home. Sunday morning, I'm preaching like we always preach. And actually, we were preaching together that day because that was February. And I look in the corner. I said, Charmaine, that looked like Pastor Neas. You think he would sneak up in church? Well, guess what he did? He snuck up in church. So at the end of service, I said, Pastor Neas, that you? He said, yeah. So he came up and he prayed for me. And he said, Charmaine and I were doing a great job. I said, why do you sneak in church like that? He said, because I like to come as a visitor to see how you treat guests. Because everyone can treat you right when they know you're coming. So he said, I want the full service. I said, Lord, I hope we did good today. And by God's grace, Minister Franklin Moss was there. He said, man, the guy was so nice and generous and sweet and kind. I said, yes, Lord. Because I don't want to hear about somebody being raggedy today. But it all worked out. So he comes, he prays for me, he leaves to go to the Super Bowl, right? So then I'm thinking to myself, okay, two wins, I'm winning. So now it's 2:00, Super Bowl Sunday. Charmaine and I are on Boyette Road going to our parents' house, not trying to start no trouble. And the phone rings. We have a Bluetooth. It says, Pastor Neas. I said, okay, hey, Pastor, how can I serve you? He says to me, what you doing? I said, driving. He says, what are you going to do this evening? I said, watch Super Bowl. He says, Jomo, do you want to watch the Super Bowl or do you want to go to the Super Bowl? That's a different question. My first thought is I don't have tickets. He says, Jomo, I got two tickets for you. I'm going to email them now. Then I heard a voice crying out in the wilderness. But Jomo, what about the kids? I don't give up. The kids will figure it out. This is the Super Bowl in Tampa for free. We'll order Papa John's and let it be what it is. God has covered them this long. He can cover for another 6 hours. Babe, the kid. I said, Mama, listen. We're on Bluetooth. He hear you. So after, you know, because first thing a mother does is think about the kids. You know, dad's like, listen, we winning. She thinking about the babies. And that's cool. And she did the right thing. So she gets in the place where she good now. And so she said, oh, babe, I got a purse I haven't worn. I got some shoes I haven't worn. Now, you know, the mind don't switch now. Now it's cute time. I got this. So she got herself all dressed up. So we get to Super Bowl. Parking was $150. Well, tickets are free. You got to pay something.
So I was like, cool, I'm winning. So she has these cute shoes. But every woman knows cute shoes hurt feet. Come on, y'all women, come on. Cute shoes, you know, you cute, but you got like a little small, little packet pack with your real shoes, so when your feet start hurting. So we park, we walking, and you know, she's sashaying, and I'm just, you know, we walking. So we get to the gate, and we feel good because we going in. And the man looks and says, no purchase. Got to go all the way back. Now her feet are, you know, when your feet hurt, you be tough. I said, mama, I said, you, what are we going to do? She's like, I'm good. You know, you be talking, you're encouraging yourself to tell your feet, stop hurting. So we finally get in after, you know, because nowhere at a stadium is a short walk. Everything is forever. So we get in. So we're at the seats, and my seats were right next to the box seats with the glass, and you could see in the glass. So we got good seats. So I'm like, okay, praise the Lord, kickoff, yeah. And she said,

0: Oh, she is so, she's coming back just, my feet hurt. I have no money. I'm cold. So she come back just, I see it all over. It's written all over your face. You don't have to say. And I said, look at her, look at her, look, toe up. She come up and step. I said, oh, I said, okay, okay. I said, babe, what do you need? I just want to go. I just want to go home. Satan, you are rebuked. We got free tickets to the Super Bowl. We are not. But I'm a good husband. So I said, listen, I said, here it is. I said, let's go into the club section and I'll get you some coffee or tea and we'll just process for a minute. We try to slow this train down. Let's just get off your feet and we can watch from the screens inside. So as I'm in the club area, I see Pastor Nias going back and forth. So I know we can't leave and he see me leave after the first quarter, because that's going to be kind of disrespectful, because, you know, someone give you free tickets, you at least got to go to the whole. So I was like, we can't leave now. So I'm thinking to myself, she want to go, and then I said, you know what, babe, let's go. So we get up to walk out. Then Pastor Nia says, hey, Jomo, how's everything going? Only a love first. And now I gotta stop, and I'll tell you the rest at the end of the sermon. All right, Genesis chapter 3. This is church. This ain't no foot. This ain't story time. It's church. Genesis chapter 3. Let's go to the Bible. I got y'all stuck right there like, what happened? That's the whole point. Genesis chapter 3, verse 8. Everyone say all access. So God's original intent was for us to have fellowship and communion with him. That's where you get the word community and communion. So every time we take communion, it's reminding us of what God did for us and how he wants to have us in community. So the Bible says here, and they heard the sound of the Lord God walking in the garden in the cool afternoon breeze of the day. So the man and his wife hid and kept themselves hidden from the presence of the Lord God among the trees of the garden. God never left them. They left God. Have you noticed, me too, all of us included, when you're not doing right, you don't want to be around God? When you're not doing right, you don't want to come to church? Because there's a guilt and a shame that's hitting you like, no, I'm not right. Let me help you. None of us are right. I know they may smell good and look good right now, but we're all sinners. Romans 3:23 says, for all have sinned and all have fallen short.
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1: And all have fallen. So none of us are perfect. We are all under construction. So imagine these two hiding themselves from God, like God can't see them. Verse 9, but the Lord God called to Adam and said to him, where are you? And he says, I heard the sound of you walking in the garden, and I was afraid because I was naked, so I hid myself. Okay, question, church. Were they already naked? So how come he found out he was just naked? Because sin always shows you the worst in you. They didn't even know they were naked until they sinned. The Bible says here, I was naked and I hid myself. God says, who told you that you were naked? Have you eaten of the fruit of the tree which I command you not to eat? By the way, this was the first confessional where Adam was talking to God and confessing. And by the way, he didn't even confess the sin. He said, it's that chick you gave me. If you keep reading the Bible, he says, God said, did you eat the fruit? No, I didn't eat the fruit. That woman that you gave me, she gave me fruit and I ate it. Now, every brother in here understand when a naked woman give you fruit, you eat. Some of y'all get that next week. Some of y'all get that next week. That some of y'all, Pastor, I said it out. It's the Bible. They were naked. It's true. Adam was just fell right into the trap. I woke somebody up right there. He said naked. Yeah, I said it. I said, go to Genesis 3:21. So they blew it. The Bible says, the Lord God made tunics of animal skins for Adam and his wife and clothed them. Notice, even in their sin, God covered them. They were covering themselves with fig leaves and it wasn't enough covering. And God said, I'm going to give you leather coats. By the way, this is the first leather coat in the Bible right here. Boom. God clothed them even in their fallen state. God still covered them. The Bible says, verse 22, and the Lord God said, behold, the man has become like one of us, Father, Son, Holy Spirit, knowing how to distinguish between good and evil. Now he might stretch out his hand and take from the tree of life as well and eat its fruit and live in this fallen state forever. Notice, the tree of life was there too, but he ate from the tree of the knowledge of good and evil. What's the point? The devil will always have you focus on what you can't have and not tell you what you could have, because the tree of life was there too. He could have ate that tree. But the devil's goal is to have you focus on what you shouldn't touch. Hallelujah. Verse 23, therefore the Lord God sent Adam away from the Garden of Eden to till and cultivate the ground for which he was taken. Verse 24, so God drove the man out into the east Garden of Eden. He permanently stationed a cherubim. Everyone say cherubim. A cherubim is a four-winged angelic being with men legs, okay? He says this, Eden permanently. And the sword with the flashing blade, which turned around every direction to protect the guard the way, entrance to access. So everyone say access denied. So they went from full access to access denied. Amen? So now we have to figure out how to handle this new season. So then now God says, since they don't want to talk to me face to face, I will have a mediator for them to talk. This is when priests came in. So now you no longer talk to God individually. You'll talk through a man. God never wanted this. God wanted us to have communion with him daily. But we chose to separate ourselves from God. So now we have the dispensation of where you have to go talk to a priest and a priest has to intercede for you. This is what we call the confessionals.

0: Now, I know some of y'all holy rollers. I can't believe he played Usher in church. The question is, how do you know? Oh, judgmental spirit self. Hallelujah. Hey, Father, it's Jomo again. I've sinned. Father, I'm really struggling. The lies, my eyes, and them thick thighs, they get me every time, Father. I need forgiveness. I need help. What should I do, Father?
1: Well, young man, God is faithful to forgive us of our sins as we confess them. So right now, I would like for you to just give me 7 Hail Marys and then be about your way.
0: Hail Mary, Hail Mary, Hail Mary, Hail Mary, Hail Mary, Hail Mary, Hail Mary. Let's do one extra for us if I do something stupid. Hail Mary! We now, in that dispensation, had to go to a priest because we ran from coming to God. I don't know if you've ever been a parent. And your kids will go tell their friend before they tell you. Raise your hand, I'm talking about. They'll tell everybody what's going on, but they will never tell. Okay, I'm back to Pastor Jomo. Now, we went from all access to no access to limited access. Every now and then I go visit people in prison or jail. And you just don't show up. You have to have a background check. There's certain hours you go and can come. Because now the visitation has been limited. So we went from all access to no access to limited access. Yeah. And now there's rules to us seeing God. The Bible says in Chronicles 3:14, he made the veil blue, purple, and crimson yard. And finally, with what? Cherubim woven on it. So the same cherubim that protected the garden are now woven on the veil going in, reminding us that this is a place that you need to be careful with. Then we see in our next text, I think it's 1 Kings 8:6 of this. Then the priest brought the ark of the covenant of the Lord to its place, into the inner sanctuary of the house, into the holy of holies, under the wings of the what? Notice again, wherever you see cherubim, you'll see worship and warriors. Ah. Leviticus 16 says this. The Lord said to Moses, tell Aaron your brother that he must not enter at any time into the holy place inside the veil of the holy of the holies, before the mercy seat, which is on the ark, or he will die, for I will appear in the cloud over the mercy seat. Now, the priest could only go into the Holy of Holies once a year. And when he went in, he had to be mindful of his lifestyle. Meaning, if you were a priest and you were not living holy, when you went to the Holy of Holies, you died. So what they did was, after a couple of brothers died, when the priest went in, they tied a rope to his leg and they put a chain on it. So if he was in the Holy of Holies too long, they would pull on a rope, the bell, to see if he moved. And if he don't move, they drag him out dead. I guess every priest would try to live right then, wouldn't you? Because you knew if you had to go in there, you got to be right. Imagine going into a room to with a holy God. Jesus, thank God for grace and mercy. Now, the whole Bible could be summed up with this. God wanted to have communion with man. Man left the communion, and Jesus came to bring us back to communion. That's the whole Bible. That's the whole Bible. So now we get to Jesus in Matthew 27, and Jesus is dying on a cross. Let's walk this out. It says this. Now, from the 6th hour, noon, there was darkness over all the land until the 9th hour, 3 p.m. About the 9th hour, Jesus cried out with a loud, agonized voice, Eli, Eli, lama sabachthani. That is, my God, why have you forsaken me? When some of the bystanders heard it, they began saying, "This man is calling for Elijah." Verse 48. Immediately one of them ran and took a sponge soaked with sour wine and put on a reed and gave him a drink. But the rest said, "Let us see whether Elijah will come and save him from death." Verse 50. And Jesus cried out again with a loud, agonizing voice and gave up his spirit voluntarily, sovereignly, dismissing and releasing the spirit from his body in submission to his Father's plan. 51, we're going to park it. At once, the veil of the holies of holies of the temple was torn in two from top to bottom. The earth shook and the rocks split apart.
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5: Ronald Reagan understood that freedom sometimes requires more than quiet diplomacy. It requires moral clarity. On June 12, 1987, standing before the Brandenburg Gate in a divided Berlin, Reagan issued a direct challenge to Soviet leader Mikhail Gorbachev. "Mr. Gorbachev, tear down this wall." The Berlin Wall was more than concrete and barbed wire. It represented a system that restricted movement, divided families, and denied millions the freedoms Americans often take for granted. Reagan refused to treat that division as permanent. He understood that free nations must be willing to identify the difference between liberty and oppression, and have the courage to say so. 2 years later, the Berlin Wall fell. Freedom survives when people refuse to accept tyranny as inevitable. So when freedom is challenged today, will we have the courage to defend it with the same clarity?
6: Faith Talk Tampa, happy Saturday. I'm Dave Straubman. We're glad you could join us this afternoon. Up next, we're going to join Andrew Adjemi, the older sage, and Daniel, the younger sage, on financial strategies. It's a great show on helping retirees reach their retirement goals. Andrew's got 30 years of ideas next here on Faith Talk Tampa.
7: With SRN News, I'm Bob Agnew in Washington. The United Arab Emirates revealing some new details now as investigators zero in on the background of the terrorist co-pilot and the plot to take down that fly-Dubai flight from Dubai to Tel Aviv this past week. Thankfully, the attack was thwarted, saving more than 170 lives in the process. The United Arab Emirates notes that that man was previously barred from flights because he had a connection to radical Muslim websites. For some reason, he wound up back in the cockpit. The American Cancer Society is highlighting action that can be taken to lower the risk of women getting cancer during this Breast Cancer Awareness Month. The organization conducted a survey of 33,000 U.S. women and found risk factor awareness is high, but many women are not taking the actions they need to lower risk. The American Cancer Society says most women are aware that drinking alcohol, for example, raises the risk. This is SRN News.
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10: Lately, we've been hearing a lot of people that come into our office and say things like, "I think markets are really high, but I don't know what else to do. I don't trust this. I think the market's going to come down. I think we're going to be stuck in the muck. I'm nervous about staying in stocks." And if that sounds like you, today's show is for you. We're going to be talking about history, what history has already told us, and why so many retirees are still being asked to bet their future on expensive markets.
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10: I'm Andrew Adjemi.
12: And I'm Daniel Adjemi, and you're listening to Financial Strategies. And today we're talking about history leaves clues. We are students of history, and history says a lot. We can learn a lot from history. Now,
10: that's right.
12: I don't think that history repeats itself, but it sure does rhyme, right? It sure does rhyme.
10: Minimally, yeah.
12: The thing we have in financial markets with history is innovations have changed, technologies have changed, looks have changed, so much has changed, but the one thing that has stayed the same is humans, and humans right. are the same, right? Humans sure. have emotions, fears, exuberance, excitement, right? And that's what markets reflect.
10: You're exactly right. Emotions in investing is what makes the markets go up and down, right? Because computers and those people who are very logical do very well in the market. Why? Because they take the emotions out, the computers do. But nevertheless, you know, we're emotional creatures, and that's all a good thing because that is what brings spice to life. But if you depend only on your gut, only on your emotions, well, that may become problematic in form. And that's what today's show is about, right? Your gut isn't crazy, but history leaves clues. I want to take a look at history. Want to look at some different things so that people can learn from history, from what's happened in the past, for what might happen in the future, as well as understanding what's happened in the past so that they can be prepared for the future. Because if it happens again, why go through the same thing? That's insanity.
12: Yeah, Triple A, I've heard lately, you know, I went through the 1987 crash. I went through the dot-com bust. I went through 2008, through COVID. I've gone through these market corrections, and markets always come back. And that's a true statement. Markets right. always come back.
10: Right.
12: And if you are an institution, if you're BlackRock, if you're Vanguard, if you're State Street, right, markets will always come back and you will always make money. But right. if you're a human being and you have a life expectancy and you went through 1987, you went through the dot-com bust, you went through the 2008 crash, you made it through COVID, you've probably got some good wealth now. And right. you may have that gut feeling that, you know what, I'm retirement age, I'm collecting RMDs now, and I don't want to go through that again. Yes, markets will come back. When will they come back? And right. do you want to wait? Will it come back in your lifetime? Do you want to be forced to sell? If we did that. Now, I'm not predicting anything like that. We all know that markets are stretched, right?
10: Yeah.
12: Almost any valuation we look like, they're expensive rather than cheap. And so the question is, if your two choices are, I don't really want to put my money in the bank and not keep up with inflation. Inflation's high. And I think markets are kind of expensive, and I don't really want to go through one of these corrections again. I don't want to go through another period or flat or down. What do I do? Is there an alternative? Because that's what we keep hearing, AAA. I don't really want to be in something where I can't keep up with inflation, but I feel my gut, my intuition is telling me that things don't look right and feel right in the stock market.
10: Well, and a lot of that is people don't understand that there are alternatives besides the stock market and the bank. Many times people think all I can do is invest in the stock market or put my money in the bank. No, there's a lot of other things in between there that have lower risk in the stock market, but better return than the bank. And that's what we're all about. That's why Financial Strategies with Andrew and Daniel Adjemi exist, because people don't know what people don't know. And if you're one of those folks out there that they think that all you can do is put your money in the bank or the stock market, stay tuned, because you're going to be able to hear that there's other ways of doing things. Today, we're talking about history leaves clues. Don't bet your retirement on a perfect future. So today we have a paper that goes along with today's show that we love to put in your hand for free. And it's called Cautionary Lessons of Stock Market History. Right? 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And a full stock market cycle is 30 to 40 years long, made up of a 15, 20-year bull market where it charges like a bull, 15, 20-year bear market where it sleeps like a bear, hibernates. 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Daniel, I'm excited about today's show. History leaves clues, but don't bet your retirement on the perfect future. People get enamored with what has happened in the stock market, especially baby boomers. The stock market's been going up basically since during their working careers. And yeah, sure, it's had some downtimes and that kind of thing. But like you said earlier, you know, if they made it through the 87 crash, if they made it through the 2008 crash and the dot-com bubble of the late 90s and all these other things, they probably have accumulated some great wealth with that. And those sayings, oh, the markets come back, always come back over time. Like you said earlier, I love what you said, Daniel, that sure, for the companies, they come back. But for individuals, the question is, when will it come back? But even what are you invested in? Right? Because that's the stock market in general comes back over time and goes up over time. But, you know, one of our clients in 2007, I told her to sell a certain stock and she said, I can't. My husband won't let me sell it. It was worth $500,000. By 2009, it was only worth $50,000. And it never came back in her lifetime. And that particular stock has taken 20 years to come back to what it was at that peak. And she died, and that money went to her heirs at less than what she owned it for, or less than what it had been in the past. And that gets us into the things talking about. The whole premise about business, stock market investing is buy low, sell high.
12: Yeah, AAA. And this is really for those people who they feel something's off. And again, they understand history themselves. They've gone through this stuff.
10: Right.
12: And advisors, Wall Street, even AI and the internet, it will tell you markets eventually come back. And the question here is, you already made it through these last, let's say, 4 or 5 crashes, right? Huge crashes. You already made it through all of those. And you've saved, you've worked hard for 30, 40, 50 years, some people, and now you're close to or you're in retirement. And markets eventually always come back. You saved for 40 or 50 years. And the question you have to answer is, what did you save that money for? Did you save it for eventually, when the markets eventually come back? Or did you save it so that you can have a reliable, dependable income? And that's where those things that you're talking about, AAA, there's not just the bank that people typically think about where you can't keep up with inflation. Right. And there's not just the stock market. There's a whole universe of things that produce income that are designed for people who are close to or in retirement. And why they don't get talked about is crazy. I understand why, because there's no fees internally. There's no fees inside of them. So there's no one who's going out and talking about them. There's no one who's paid to promote them. We are able to talk about them because we're independent and we want to take care of our clients. And we have a passion. You and I have a passion for taking care of people who are in or near retirement. Why? Because we've seen people get hurt. We understand that there's emotion. It's not just mathematics in retirement. The mathematics say if you have a correction, you hold on to your money. You have a 50% crash, you need 100% return to get back to even. That's simple mathematics. Emotions don't work that way. I've had countless people who've never lived through a crash say to me, the people who sold in 2009 and 2010 at the bottom were absolute idiots. Markets always come back. And I say, did you have a $1 million portfolio and you watched it go down to 800,000 and then 700,000 and then 600,000 and then $500,000? And when it was at 500,000, you just said, I can't take it anymore. I don't want this to turn into 3. And that's when they sold. We're emotional beings. If they were set up properly in retirement where they didn't have that drawdown on their accounts with paying them, they wouldn't have had to sell. But you can't make that decision in hindsight. You have to make that decision when the market is high, not when the market is low. But we're emotional beings. And so we need to make these decisions before we're forced to make the decisions by our emotions.
10: Exactly. And you know, so many times I talk to people like this and they get it. They like the idea, but they just want to hold out for the extra 10% more. That extra 20% more, whatever, right? And then you know what happens, Daniel? The market drops 10%. And then you know what they say? Oh, I can't do anything now. I have to wait for the market to come back. Now, if the market comes back, well, wonderful for them, right? But then once it comes back, because of their fear of missing out, they want more and more and more because we greed and fear. That's what drives the market, greed and fear, right? And so they never get out. Whereas other people, like you said, you know, it drops, and they sell, they get out, and that's when the market comes back. You know, you put stop losses on things, and it's like the computers know where stop losses are because it's almost like it triggers it. You sell, but that's when the market comes back. It's really a crazy thing, but it's something that people need to be able to be aware of. History leaves clues. Don't bet your retirement on a perfect future. So perfect future in the market, can we expect that at this point? Well, you're listening to Financial Strategies with Andrew Daniel Asbury today. 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
10: Here's something that we don't say often enough, is that if you had put money in the market at the top of the .com just before it busted in 2000, that it took 13 years before that money was worth what you put in and went above it. 13 years. If you're in or close to retirement, that could have ruined your retirement. I'm Andrew Adjemy.
12: And I'm Daniel Adjemy, and you're listening to Financial Strategies. And today we're talking about history leaves clues. And AAA, I hear that often from people. And I hear both sides, right? I hear people, again, like you said at the beginning of the show, people saying things seem stretched. The market seems expensive. I even hear people say, well, the markets are scary. I think it's just a gambling machine. Like, I get all kinds of stuff, but then they're in it because they don't know that there's any other options.
10: Yeah.
12: And that's a problem. And what you said, that period from 2000 to 2013, where we had a crash and then a recovery and then a crash and then a recovery. And that right. 13 years, if you had your money, let's say in S&P, you basically back to even 13 years later. And yes, the markets eventually always recover. A well-diversified portfolio eventually will recover, right? But what is the purpose of that money? And when we talk about that with a lot of folks, they will say, well, the purpose of the money is I want a dependable, reliable income, money I can count on so that I don't have to worry about what's going on in markets and I can still do the things I want to do. And then they will go to say, well, if there was a market crash, I'd probably spend less. We'd cancel that vacation. We could live on less money. And what we try to help folks with is understand you don't have to, because you're thinking from either living off money in the bank, spending your money down, not keeping up with inflation, or you're thinking about stock market. And so that makes total sense why you would think you have to. Wall Street, the financial world teaches people that when markets come down, well, your retirement has to pause. But why did you save up all that money for 20, 30, 40, 50 years? So that you could eventually wait for markets to come back? You tell me, Triple A, right. You talk to a lot of people.
10: So many times as humans, Daniel, you know, you said earlier, right, the one thing that's the same throughout history is humans, human nature, that kind of thing. But one of the things that as humans, we have a hard time holding ourselves accountable, right? Like we might know what the right thing to do is, but we won't do it, right? Or we might say this is the right thing to do, but then we won't do it, right? And that is so many times what happens. People will talk about how I'm scared of the stock market. I'm scared about what's going to happen. I don't want to have to worry about the stock market. But then, you know, when you present them with what they could do so that they could eliminate that stress, how you educate them. So, you know, like we say, educated retirees are happy and stress-free retiree. Well, you educate them so they can be stress-free and they don't accept it. It's like, oh, this is too good to be true. It can't be true. And so it's really uncanny how that all works.
12: And AAA, I want to make a clarification. When we say stock market, we're not saying that stocks are bad. People right. made a lot of money on stocks. When we say stock market, we're talking about the machine of the stock market. And let's look back, especially before indexing. You know, if we look back in the 1920s, before the big crash, right? We look in the early 1920s. We can learn a lot from what happened there. There was people and they were picking individual stocks and they were trying to find individual deals, right?
10: Right.
12: And we'll talk about that a little bit more. But what has happened is as indexing has become so popularized and 401ks, we went from having pensions, you work for a company for a certain amount of years and then you get a lifetime payout, to you put money into a 401k plan and the company may or may not match you. What has happened is it's taken the investment decisions from someone who is a professional, someone who all they do is manage institutional money all day long and they look for deals, to someone who is an expert in their field now having to also be an expert in the financial world because they're the ones who are responsible for picking their own investments in their 401ks. And what's made it happen is it's the disease of ease. Money is forced into certain investments. And that's like the S&P 500 or the NASDAQ 100. There's money that is forced into these yeah. stocks. And right. it doesn't matter if they're a good price. It doesn't matter if they're expensive. It doesn't matter if they have more interest payments and debt than they have earnings. Nothing matters. It doesn't matter if they're profitable, unprofitable, anything. Money's forced into these companies by the machine of passive investing. That's the stock market that we're talking about. That's what those people who come in and say, I just feel like it's gambling. Because it's just money being forced into stocks and the valuations are not driven by value. Right. They're driven by flows of money. And that's right. why a lot of people have that gut feeling. I don't like this. It doesn't make sense to me anymore.
10: Yeah. And it makes a lot of sense that they have that feeling. You're listening to Financial Strategy to Andrew and Daniel Edgman. 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Daniel, as we're looking at today's topic, history leaves clues. You know, it's so important to understand history, right? Because so many things have happened in the past, similar, right? Maybe not the exact thing. And I'll let you get into that, right? But I want to say again, a full stock market cycle is 30 to 40 years long, made up of 15, 20 year bull market where it charges like a bull. And right now we're 17 years into this 15 to 20 year cyclical bull market. And then a 15, 20 year bear market where it sleeps like a bear, it hibernates. And they say that the market averages 8 to 10% per year over a period of time. But as you and I both know, averages can fool us. It's just crazy because it's mixed up of bear markets, bull markets, it's crashes, it's peaks and valleys, it's all kinds of roller coaster stuff. And averages fool us if you were to say, well, the year is warm when half the year is winter and half the year is summer. So on average, it's warm, right? And that's...
12: So you walk outside on a February day and it's minus 10 degrees outside. You got smacked in the face.
10: Right. And you don't want that for your portfolio, right? You don't want to go to retire and you have to take your RMD out and the market has dropped 50% and, you know, you have to sell at a loss. That would be a very bad and crazy thing.
12: Yeah, AAA. People as a whole tend to be right about the future and wrong about pricing. And so that's when we look back in history and that's where we go back to the 1920s. People made a lot of money buying individual stocks.
10: Right.
12: There was a lot of hope. There was a lot of great stuff going on in the country. There's a lot of scams going on too. Land scams, stock scams, insider trading scams. There was a lot of stuff going on with that too. But radio, for example, was a huge thing. And the biggest radio stock just kept going up. It was a straight line up. Kind of looked like Tesla in maybe like 2020, right? Or 2021. It's just a straight line up because that was the technology of the time. And people made a lot of money. People lost a lot of money because they were right about the future. Radio and TV completely changed the way that we could broadcast and we could communicate with each other. People were right about the future, wrong about the price. The exuberance drove it up so high, it got outrageous, and then it had to crash. And we went into the 1929 crash, and it wasn't just radio that crashed. Everything was exuberant at that time because people are driven by emotion. And when everything's good, it can only get good. And when everything's bad, it can only be bad. And that's kind of how stock markets go. And that's one of those things we learn from the past. It's the same if even we go back before that, we go to the railroads, right? And railroads were the same thing. People got it right. Railroads completely changed the way we can transfer goods across the country. People, goods, right. Everything. And we still use it today, even though we have planes and all this stuff.
10: Like,
12: it's still one of the best ways of transportation, at least in the United States, right? A lot of those railroad companies spent all that money building out the railroads. They were right about the future. But in what time frame? A lot of those railroad companies went bankrupt because they took on so much debt. People got so exuberant, people lost money on that. So it's not that the technologies were bad. Then the dot-com bubble too. The same thing happened. We got so exuberant. These fiber companies building all the fiber out that we're finally using today for AI and things like that.
10: Right? Yeah.
12: A lot of those companies that paid for that took on too much debt and their stocks went high and they went bankrupt during that time frame. Again, we were right about the internet. The internet changed the world, but in what time frame? And now we hear the same things about AI. I think AI will change the world too and change the future, but we see the same spending just like the railroads and just like the radio and just like the internet. We see the same kind of spending where people are saying it can only go up. It can only go up. It can only go up. And there's this exuberance and this froth baked into the valuations. And you have to ask yourself, is it going to change it today or is it going to change it in 10 or 20 years? And the future, we assume and we think it will be much better because of it. But am I paying too much right now for it? And that's what investing is about, right? You mentioned that at the beginning of the show. Investing, building businesses, it's about knowing what's high, not spending too much when things are high, buying right. low and selling high. That doesn't mean you have to sell at the peak, and that doesn't mean you have to buy at the bottom.
10: That's so right.
12: You know things are high, you take some off. And when you think things are low, you start adding. And that's the way you take emotion out of investing.
10: Exactly. Daniel, stock market and having your money in the stock market when it comes time for right minimum distributions can be disastrous. And a lot of people in our listening audience may or may not understand required minimum distributions, how they work, and what's involved with them. There's been a lot of changes over the past decade or so in required minimum distributions, everything from the age to who takes them, how take them, all kinds of different things, right? And so if you're in our listening audience and you're approaching 70, 71, 73 years old, you need to understand about required minimum distributions and how the government wants you to take money out of your retirement plans now that you're getting to be older. 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
10: Daniel, when I am talking to people, I often am finding people to be like Will Rogers says, you know, I'm more concerned about the return of my principal rather than the return on my principal. And I find that people, as they get older, 60s, especially 70s, they're more concerned about protecting what they have come to accumulate all of those years and changing from whatever they were doing as far as investing more into a more conservative approach. And I ask them, whether or not you're conservative or not, is your definition of conservative not losing principal? You might want to make as much money as you can make, but not losing principal. They say, yes, that's my definition. I'm Andrew Adjemi.
12: And I'm Daniel Adjemi, and you're listening to Financial Strategies. Today, we're talking about history leaves clues and learning from those clues. When you're talking to people who are in or near retirement, and you're specifically talking about that return of their principal, there's really kind of only three things that people save that money for. The way you invest your money is really which of those three things that you saved your money for. And what we can really narrow it down to is you saved it because you want a reliable, dependable income in retirement, right?
10: That's what it comes down to, right?
12: You saved that money up because you want to make a large purchase, right? You're going to cash all that money out and you're going to buy a boat or a vacation home or something like that, right?
10: That's what people think, yeah.
12: Or you're going to have an inheritance. You want to give it, leave that money as an inheritance, right? But there's really three things that people do with their retirement funds.
10: And all our lives, when we're working, accumulating money, we're looking for the bottom line to increase. which is more what they call appreciation, capital appreciation, right? Where the stock goes from maybe $10 a share to $11 a share to $12 a share to $15 a share to $20 a share and continues like that. And so we spend decades, 10, 20, 30, 40 years, sometimes longer than that. And it's hard to focus on if I'm going to have a dependable income from this thing. People often think, well, it's like money in the bank. I can just withdraw the money. I'm making good money on my money. My appreciation is going up. Well, what about taking the interest and leaving the principal? So many times what people do is take the principal, because once it appreciates, it becomes principal. And if they take that, as long as the markets are going up, it works well. But if the markets are going down or sideways, which they do most of the time, that's problematic.
12: Yeah, AAA, retirement is about getting a paycheck, not a price target.
10: Right.
12: And the two real ways to invest, you invest for income or you can invest for capital appreciation. And there's in between where you can do a little bit of both. But that's really where that purpose of the money comes in. What's that purpose of the money? Is it the inheritance? Is it getting income? Is it making a large purchase? Which is that? And that's where it starts with, what is important to you? Are you trying to preserve that wealth and create a reliable income on it? And I'm with you. A lot of people, once they have accumulated their wealth, they're more focused on making sure that they don't lose that money and having a reliable income stream coming in. Now, if we talk about that equation we talk about often, AAA, growth, your total growth, right? Think about it like real estate. Like if you owned a real estate property, that real estate property can appreciate two ways. It can go up in value over time.
10: Right.
12: The value of the property can go up and down, or you can get rent checks from it. And could you imagine AAA, somebody having a rental home and they're on Zillow every day, refreshing Zillow to see what the value of that rental home is?
10: That'd be crazy.
12: No, nobody's going to do that. That's silly. People, you laugh if you even think of that, right? You're renting out the property. You got a good tenant in there. You got rent checks coming in every single month, and you're on Zillow every day trying to see what the value of your rental property is. That's silly.
10: Yeah.
12: Nobody does that. What are they doing? They're probably on a beach. They're probably going on vacation. They're probably on the golf course. They're probably doing something like that because they know that that rent check is coming in and they're not worried about it. Well, why do we do our investments different than that?
10: Right. It's crazy, right? That's what I said earlier about how we don't always line up what we think, what we say with what we do. You're listening to Financial Strategies with Andrew Daniel Adjemi. 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Today's topic is history leaves clues. Don't bet your retirement on a perfect future. Daniel, history is really something. We've talked some about that, talking about these price points. You know, earlier you talked about how people invest through their 401ks and different things, or maybe they just invest in all this talk about index funds, right? They just put their money in index funds and it's easy peasy and money just goes in. So the managers of these funds are forced to buy, whether it's a good deal or not a good deal, whether it's on sale or not on sale. If it's a high price, they're still forced to buy. So right now the market goes up because that's supply and demand. Money goes in and so it keeps pushing it up. But then monies could be coming out for various reasons. And when monies come out because of required minimum distributions, people dying and money coming out being given to inheritances or whatever, that can affect what the future in the stock market is going to happen. Correct?
12: Yeah, exactly, Travoya. If the returns, that capital appreciation is changed from fundamentally driven, at least on a index level.
17: Yeah.
12: Passive investing on S&P, on 500 stocks in the S&P or 100 stocks in the NASDAQ is driven by flows, then you have to look out and you have to look at flows and what's happening with flows. So flows mean money that's forced into markets or forced out of markets. And if that's the flows forced into markets or driving it up, then you would have to think that flows forced out of it would drive it down. And if Congress doesn't do anything about Social Security, we can expect a cut in 2032 of maybe 20%. Do we think that is possible? Do we think it's likely? It's probably not likely. Do we think it's possible? Yes, it's possible.
17: Yeah.
12: Okay.
17: Yeah.
12: If it's possible, then what would that do to flows in markets? Well, people would need to make up 20% of their income.
17: Yeah.
12: Or 20% of their income.
17: Right.
12: So that would probably force flows out of the market because they'd be selling stocks to make up that difference. Okay. What about RMDs, like you said? Would that create flows into the market or create flows out of the market? Well, if you're forced to take money out of your IRA, it's probably going to make flows out of the market.
17: Right.
12: All right. What about, like you said, if especially the older generations, like the silent generation, if they're passing away and leaving inheritances, do we think that money will be reinvested into stocks? Do we think it'll go into fixed income, or do we think it'll just go into buying toys? Probably safer assets, because a lot of the boomers inheriting that, or even Gen Xers inheriting that, already have plenty of stocks. So they're probably going to say, hey, yields are good right now. Let me put it into something paying me. Or if younger generations are getting it, they're probably paying off credit card debt. And they're probably buying toys, right?
17: Exactly right. And so the flows.
12: So you have to think about the flows. Which ways? Be ahead of the curve of the flows. When boomers especially were making a ton of money and pumping it in their 401ks, that was a lot of flows going into the markets. Well, as they're retiring, they're not putting money into the market. They're taking money out of the market. That can change the flows. And then some of these other things we just talked about.
17: Right. Yeah, the key to that whole thing is, Daniel, like what you said, in the 80s, when all the baby boomers were in the workplace and putting money into the market, making a lot of money, putting money in, now they're coming out of the workplace and they're not putting money in like they used to. By the year 2033 to 2035, basically most of the baby boomers are going to be receiving required minimum distributions. So now they're going to have to start taking out a minimum amount of all this stuff. And that in itself, we're talking about the highest number of people, assuming that still is the case, assuming when they were alive, right? But as they're getting older, they're dying. But this vast number of people that will be withdrawing monies from the market, is that going to have an effect on the market? I think it will.
12: And AAA, and it's typically, we had a lot of wise people that are switching. They already believe everything that we're talking about here, because this comes from a lot of people we talk to. Well, what we're talking about today, it comes from a lot of wise people.

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0: Welcome back to Financial Strategies with Andrew Daniel Adjemi. Today's topic is history leaves clues, but don't bet your retirement on a perfect future. I know lots of people that are taking and reducing their risk on their investments by over 50%. And increasing how hard their assets are working for them, that they're working and that they will work even if the stock market comes down. I'm Andrew Adjemi.
4: And I'm Daniel Adjemi, and you're listening to Financial Strategies. Today we're talking about history leaves clues and what you can learn from those clues. AAA, tell us more about these people that are decreasing their risk by 50% and increasing their known return or the consistency of those returns. Tell us more about that. That sounds interesting.
0: Is that
4: third option? Option one is the bank. Option two is the stock market. And
0: yeah.
4: Is that option three?
0: You've got it, right? We've been talking all the show about not badmouthing the stock market, but just helping up people understand and prepare that history says that maybe the market's getting a little bit too high for its own good, too big for its britches, you might say. But why depend upon the stock market if there are alternatives to the stock market? And that's what people are finding out, because we've been offering on the show, for instance, the retirement risk report, and people like that because they find out what their personal risk score is. On a scale of 100, you know, are they a 20? Are they a 50? Are they a 90? Well, I'll tell you what, I have not seen any retiree that is a 90 on a scale of 100, right? Most of the retirees I'm looking at and talking to are either 50 or lower. A lot of them are 20 or 30 in the score. But their investments, they're at 90. And that's what we find when we do this retirement risk report. We put it through the computer, we analyze it to put it through a stress test, and what would happen if the stock market did what it did in 2008, how their investments would fare if we had another run-up like we did in 2013. So people who are seeing this are getting to understand that there's a different way, that number one, their risk of their investments are higher than what their definition of these risks are. Number two, that their most important priority is income, having more than enough income to do all the things that they want to do in retirement, and that when they see that they can get all that income and lower their risk, they're amazed and they're taking advantage of that.
4: Yeah, AAA. If we look back over 100, 150 years in the market, again, when we say the market, we're talking about a basket of stocks. We're not talking about someone going and buying individual stocks that they found deals. Okay. We're talking about a basket of stock. That's just the average. It's just an average return. We already talked about there could be 13-year periods where there's no growth at all, right? You got some ups and some downs and no growth. So the average is, it can fool us, right? The average can fool us, but if it's 8 to 10%, and there's things like preferred securities

0: good, strong, solid companies that pay 6% and 7% right now. Solid companies paying you 7% in that known return or income. If you could get a 7% return that's paid to you every year, that's not an average, that's a 7% paid to you every right. year in a dividend from a very strong company, why would you go for a maybe 8 to 10% when you know it can have 50% drawdowns, 40% drawdowns, and averaged over some period of time, it's 8 to 10%. When we already said it feels like markets are stretched, and when we look at the Buffett indicator, or we look at other indicators of the market, they say it's expensive, and not only expensive, close to all-time highs.
1: Yeah, it's crazy, right? And going along with this whole thing that we're talking about is if somebody had the ability to, you know, recognize, number one, how much they could stomach if the markets dropped, right? If they had $1 million, could you stomach a 20% drop to where your $1 million goes to $800,000? Or how about a 40% drop where your $1 million goes to $600,000? Could you stomach that? The big question is, could you recognize and could you understand what that number is? Because once it happens, it's too late. And you're either stuck with lesser money or you're stuck waiting till the markets, quote unquote, come back, which is that going to be 6 months or is that going to be 10 years, right? You're listening to
0: Freddie. I think, Triple A, you said that, but for what purpose? And the purpose you're going through all that is for your 8 to 10%. And so my question to you was, if things are stretched, why someone would go for the 8 to 10% when they could get 7% on a preferred stock, for example, in that known return that's coming in consistently? And I think the answer would be because they don't know about it.
1: That is part of it. And that's why we have this show, so that people can know what they don't know. But the other part goes back to what we've said several times already in the show, which is just people, when they're faced with truth, sometimes just can't deal with that. Nevertheless, we're going to assume that people don't know, and we're going to help people know what they don't know. And you're listening to Financial Strategies with Andrew and Daniel Ajmi. Today's topic is history leaves clues. 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It's an old book from 2011 or so. 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Daniel, so many times people are faced with these truths that you're talking about, right? Why would you want an 8% return when you could get a 7% more consistently with less risk? Why would you want to have your assets at a 20 or 30%, 40% drawdown potential when you could have a very minimal drawdown potential, if any, and get the paycheck that you need to live in retirement, to be able to have your required minimum distributions, to be able to have more than enough income during retirement to do all the things that you've dreamed about doing in retirement? That's what the show is about, right? Stewardship, helping people to be stewards of their savings that they've been saving all their life to be able to fulfill the purpose that those savings have been saved for. That is the key. And an educated retiree is a happy and stress-free retiree. Stress-free is good.
0: Yeah, Triple A, like you said, stewardship, right? Don't bet everything on a perfect future. And if we get a perfect future and you plan for the worst and we get a perfect future, well, you know what? Great. You got all the money you needed to have a perfect retirement. But if you plan for the best and then the worst happens, now what? Like you said earlier, Triple A, is when that happens, if that happens, it's too late to make a change. And that's where people get forced into that cycle where people, in hindsight, like I talked about earlier, people say, well, how were they so foolish? They sold at the bottom. You weren't there. You didn't know the emotion. They didn't make the decision ahead of time. And so they made a decision deer in it. And they did the best they could in the situation they were. You're looking back at that 17 years later and saying, obviously it was going to come back. Well, you bet your retirement on that. We don't want to make bets with retirement. We know what happened in the past. And that doesn't mean the future will be exactly the same. But like we said, it typically rhymes. You can learn a lot from people who were alive even maybe before you were born, what they went through, because it's going to be a similar situation for us. When we look back at history, the same cycles tend to repeat every 80 to 100 years. And why is that? Well, because we forgot everything from that past lifetime, right? The elder have all passed away, and so they're not able to instill what they learned into us. And so we have to learn it again so we can pass it to the next, and it just recycles every 8 years.
1: You're so right, Daniel. It's so much easier to think about it when the heat of the moment is not on you. Right. The fury of battle is not upon you. Think about it in ahead of time. Make your decisions and stick with those decisions. Right. But so many times hindsight is 20/20. And if we use that in the good times to consider for the bad times, right, to hope for the best, but plan for the worst. You know, one time I spoke with somebody, Daniel, and I explained these things to them, and at the end of our conversation, they basically said, I'm going to hope for the best and I'm going to plan for the best. That's not a retirement plan. So that's what we're bringing across.
0: Yeah. True boy, we did not have much time today to get into the exact workings and mechanisms of that third option. We got into it. It works a little bit like a real estate investment where it pays you like those rent checks. But if you went through the 1987 crash, and you went through the dot-com bubble, and you went through the great financial crisis, and you went through COVID, and you know markets eventually come back, do you want to go through the next one at this point in your life? If you don't, then you need to start doing some investigation into that third option. Things that are not the bank where you're losing money by the inflation.
1: Yeah.
0: And things that are not the market, because there is a way out. There is another way where you can still make a nice return without taking on that volatility. You don't need to go through another thing and eventually the money come back. Well, eventually may or may not be in your lifetime. Eventually may or may not be within the parameters you want for your retirement.
1: Exactly. And if you're interested in another way of doing things, a strategy that works in good times as well as bad times, love to talk with you about that further. 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
13: With SRN News, I'm John Scott. President Trump in Ohio today to rally support for Republican candidates ahead of the midterms. The president speaking at a high school north of Dayton, where he's expected to give a ringing endorsement to the incumbent Republican Senator John Husted, who's running in a tight race against former Senator Sherrod Brown. Tennessee's prison commissioner stepping down after this week's botched execution of Krista Pike. Governor Bill Lee said Frank Strada submitted his resignation. This comes after Strada oversaw Tennessee's second failed attempt at lethal injection this year, and amid Bipartisan calls for his resignation. All remaining executions in the state have been paused. The U.S. Coast Guard searching off the coast of Massachusetts for a medical jet carrying six people from Bermuda to Boston. The Gulfstream G-100 lost contact with air controllers early this morning. This is SRN News.
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13: With SRN News, I'm John Scott. Secretary of State Marco Rubio says, or he sends Iran's negotiators home. President Trump says more bombing is possible. Correspondent Ken Lorman with details.
17: After negotiations made little progress, Secretary Rubio ordered Iran's delegation led by the foreign minister to leave New York. The talks had stalled over Iran's nuclear program and demands to lift the U.S. blockade. President Trump, speaking to Time, said more bombing is possible and argued pressure on Tehran is necessary to prevent it from obtaining a nuclear weapon. Ken Lorman reporting.
13: President Trump in Ohio today to rally support for Republican candidates ahead of the midterm elections. The president will be speaking at Vandalia Butler High School. That's north of Dayton. He's expected to give a ringing endorsement to the Republican Senator John Husted. He's the incumbent who's running in a tight race against former Senator Sherrod Brown. The president airing frustration with the high court.
18: President Trump says Justices Gorsuch, Kavanaugh, and Barrett have voted against the administration too often. In a Time interview, the president said those three were given the position of a lifetime, then called the tariff ruling disastrous for the country. President Trump said the goal is good decisions, not loyalty, and noted the liberal justices almost never break ranks. Asked directly about regretting the nominations, the president said yes. Willie Nelson, Washington.
13: Conservative analysts urge voters to be wary of the current wave of polling.
19: They argue that current midterm polls favoring Democrats may be unreliable due to historical inaccuracies and Republican distrust of pollsters. They cite an informal X poll showing 81% of conservative respondents never participate in polls, likely skewing results in favor of Democrats.
13: That's correspondent Richard Boyd. This is SRN News. A new study on transgenderism in sports.
20: Concerned Women for America calculates that males playing against females in the U.S. have so far taken 2,293 gold medals from the women who would have won them if the males were not present. CWA President Penny Nance says, quote, biological men have distinct advantages over biological women. This reality not only puts women in harm's way, but it eliminates opportunities for biological women to earn a living and win competitions. Michael Harrington reporting.
13: Authorities say a former Canadian soldier who opened fire on a police officer outside an Ontario synagogue on Yom Kippur shouted, "You're going to die for the Jews," moments before shooting. Officer Jeff Smith died of his wounds and another officer was injured, but they killed the gunman, 29-year-old Sean Moore. No one inside Sons of Jacob Synagogue were hurt. Investigators assessing materials found in Ward's vehicle. This is SRN News. New York health officials urging residents to get their seasonal flu shots, with two prominent New Yorkers lending a hand in that effort.
21: High-profile city dwellers and one-time mayoral rivals, 710 WOR's Curtis Sliwa and current mayor Zoran Mamdani, met up to get their flu shots and encourage all New Yorkers to roll up their sleeves. The two shared a humorous exchange, seated side by side, and even took one another's hand prior to the injections. Sliwa asked the mayor if he knew how many people, even tough guys, fainted when they got a shot. Mamdani responded with, "I gotcha." New York City Health Commissioner Dr. Alistair Martin then administered the shots to both men. The state health department recommends annual flu shots for all New Yorkers 6 months and older. In New York, I'm Liz Warner.
13: The merged Paramount and Warner Brothers Discovery Company will go by the name Skydance. Paramount CEO David Ellison says the name will become official once that merger is finalized. More details at srnnews.com.
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0: straight ahead. Everything you need to know about the top headlines of the day and a perspective that will give you some eternity to it. 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It's Kevin McCullough, Monday through Friday, on That Kevin Show. And now, from the Connors and Sullivan Broadcast Studios, the man who is not what he wants to be, but is way grateful that he's not who he used to be, here.
1: It's That Kevin Show. It is the Thursday edition, and we still have a lot to get to on today's broadcast. I hope you'll stick around. We're going to obviously discuss how do we live, as we do every day coming up. But we've also got some insights on some things related to the elections that are just in front of us and some other issues I want to make sure that we cover today as well. All of it important, and all of it will be documented at thatkevinshow.com if you need to go back and look at any part of it. I think that it is important that we understand how the government is reacting to things sometimes when we don't have the opportunity to see them. And I think it's important to note that we have not just a president who is working to try to bring about effective changes in the world, but he has really put himself surrounded by some really incredible people that are really talented and really accomplished and really focused. And one of the people I've been most impressed with in the short run of the second administration for Trump has been the Secretary of State, Marco Rubio. When he was part of the Tea Party and being elected to the Senate for the first time, and you may remember he and Rand Paul and Ted Cruz and those guys, they were all brought into office as young senators, and guys that were really talented and then ended up making a mark on the Senate in pretty significant ways. And then ran for president. All three of them did, and none of them got there. Cruz and Rubio and Paul ran against Trump the first time, and I think they saw the writing on the wall pretty clearly that he was a force du jour. And to be honest with you, I was a big Ted Cruz supporter in the first Trump primary campaign. I didn't get on Team Trump until after Cruz had been eliminated from the contention, because it was a vibrantly fought primary election. It really did go down. I mean, it went all the way to Indiana, which is really deep in the primary cycle, before Cruz was eliminated. But once they did, I said, okay, I'm going to choose for the lesser of the ones I dislike the most. And I fell in love with Donald Trump. I did not know in the primary how he was going to operate. I did not know the force with which he was going to stand by his convictions and be able to really go against every grain of opposition and stand. And we had not seen a politician like that in my lifetime for a very long time. Reagan was really the last one that kind of had that level of immovability, though I will say in the aftermath of 9/11, I think George W. Bush showed some great courage. But Donald Trump is really a rock. He's one of these guys that's like, and love him or hate him for it, if he is convicted in his heart that what he's doing is the right thing, you just can't move him off of the spot. And we haven't had leadership like that in this country in a really long time. So I'm grateful for that. But in the second term, he has put people around him who are similar. And Marco Rubio has done an extraordinary job at state. Usually our secretaries of state are feckless, lily-livered, low energy, really like people that just don't have the guts to like really hold a line. And Rubio has been the opposite. He has been like, here's where the line is, and we will not be moved. And that's why you've had so much foreign policy success in so many different regions of the world. But where I really feel like it's made a difference is when I read stories like this from yesterday. Following the UN session, Rubio and the Iranians are in direct conversations, as they have been for much of these days going on. They have been in direct negotiations, and Rubio abruptly ends the talks and tells the Iranian delegation they have to leave the U.S. Now, why did he do that? Well, they weren't playing honest, which has been the path of the Iranians for most of the times that we've been trying to negotiate with them. They say one thing, and then they try to trick us, and they try to go down a different path. So he's like, enough, we're done, close the books. Oh, and by the way, I'm the Secretary of State, and your visa is revoked. So they have to leave. They have to get out of the U.S. And yet again, with no clear sign of a breakthrough in more than 7 months. Now, the president and the administration are saying to Iran, look, you have limited oxygen left. Your economic complete implosion is just around the corner. We've frozen all your assets. You have no military to speak of. Your Navy is sunk. Your Air Force is demolished. You don't have any planes anymore. Your missile capacity is done. And how do you know all of that's true? Because we just recorded the largest amount of oil ever coming through the Strait of Hormuz. More than pre-war levels that we just got through without Iran being able to lift a finger to stop any of it. That is the effectiveness of what we're doing there. We don't have men and women and boots on the ground and Americans getting killed. We have some control of access. We have some good partnerships with people in the region. And we're being steadfast in the focus of what we have said we're going to do, and we're doing it. And because of that, it's having an impact. If you think about this from just a pragmatic standpoint, it is in the Iranians' best interest to cut a deal with Trump before the election. Because once the election is passed, he has nothing else to worry about for the rest of his term. He has no further impact to be made. He's got the gloves off, and he can go for the jugular if necessary. So if any of those guys in the IRGC want to live, and I'm not sure that any of them do. I think that a lot of them think they're going to make some grand sacrifice to Allah in giving their lives for the cause. It's foolish. It's wrong. Just like the guy that tried to hijack the Israeli airliner yesterday, or the Dubai airliner. It's silliness. But courage is saying to the people that want to do evil, you will not do it. And that's what those passengers on that flight said to that airplane captain. That's what the Secretary of State is saying to the IRGC. And that's what we have to continue to do in our culture. We have to stand for what is right and understand that sometimes you're going to be criticized, but the idea is to be a rock for what is good. And I'm grateful that we have a couple of examples in the President and Secretary of State. Whether you agree with their positions or not, the fact that they are able to demonstrate that kind of steadfastness, I think, is really encouraging. Kevin McCullough coming right back. Don't go away.
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0: Thursday, That Kevin Show, thatkevinshow.com. And this week, in this segment of the show, where we ask the big question, how do we live? How do we live in light of a culture that despises God? How do we live in light of a culture that opposes His Word? How do we live in a culture where they may look at us if we observe either of those things as having something wrong with us? I argue we don't live any differently. We live on mission. We live on purpose for the calling that God has put in front of us. And so that is where we come to it, but this is where we talk about it. And I've been so grateful to have Alan Moorhead with us, Dr. Alan Moorhead, the senior rabbi at the Arrowhead Messianic Congregation in Arizona, Peoria, Arizona. And we've been looking at, in Leviticus 23, the feasts of the Lord, the spring feast and the fall feast. And Alan, there's one that I think a lot of people have heard the name of that may not be messianic in their tradition at all, but they've heard the name of this, and we haven't touched on it at all yet, and it's called Yom Kippur. Tell us all about it.
1: Yes, Yom Kippur. It occurs 10 days after the first fall feast, Yom Teruah. Those 10 days are known as the Days of Awe. Those 10 days, the Jews believe that they can get their name written either in the book of life or the book of death during that period of time. And so obviously they are striving to try to get their name in the book of life. Of course, we as believers in Yeshua rejoice that we are written in the Lamb's book of life. But Yom Kippur is a day of atonement. Kippur is named after the mercy seat that is on the Ark of the Covenant. And it is a statute forever, which means, you know, that you need to pay close attention because whatever happens there, it continues on. It also says we are to afflict our souls on this date, in Leviticus 16, verse 29. And the rabbis mostly say that it has to do with fasting, but I say it's repentance, your heart changing, because God is looking for a changed heart, not necessarily a hungry stomach. But fasting may help do that. It also tells us that anyone who does not afflict their soul, in verse 29, Leviticus 16, that soul will be cut off. So people need to understand, you know, that repentance and that humility before the Lord is very, very important. Also, Yom Kippur is all about the atonement for Israel. It's about putting the blood on the mercy seat. The high priest, once a year, will go behind the veil with the blood of a bull and the blood of a goat, and then that had his family sins on the bull confessed, and the sins of Israel confessed on the goat, and then he will take the blood of those two animals and sprinkle them seven times on the mercy seat. He also confesses the sins of Israel on another goat called the scapegoat, and the scapegoat is let loose alive into the wilderness. And people say, well, why is that? Well, both goats had to be the same color, same age, looked the same. So basically what it represented is the first goat represented Yeshua dying and shedding his blood. The second goat represented Yeshua ascending on into heaven, taking the sins of Israel with him. And so Israel's sins can be forgiven when they call upon him in the future. A miracle occurs, a lot of miracles occur in Yom Kippur. You know, on Yom Teruah, the eastern gate or the eastern door of the holy place opens by itself. At the end of Yom Kippur, the eastern door closes by itself. There were other miracles too, like the high priest's garments. You know, he did not wear his ceremonial garments. This is a big fallacy that a lot of people were taught many years ago, and it's not true at all. The high priest wore his linen white garments during the sacrifice. So when he's all done, it's covered with blood, and he hangs it up in the holy place, and a miracle takes place where God takes that bloody garment and turns it white. Also, there's a scarlet ribbon that's tied on the horn of the scapegoat, and there's also a scarlet ribbon tied on the door of the holy place. Those ribbons will also turn white when God accepts it. and also and the selection of which goat gets to be sacrificed, it always happened when the priest, without looking in the jar, would reach in with his right hand and left hand. The one that says for the Lord was always in his right hand. Now it's interesting that Josephus, the Jewish historian, 40 years before the temple was destroyed, he said all these miracles ceased. And so, so what happened? We know the temple was destroyed in 70 AD. So what happened 40 years before? That would have been 30 AD. Well, it was Yeshua, it was Jesus. Mm-hmm. So we know Jesus is the Yom Kippur sacrifice. And Hebrews 9:22 tells us without the shedding of blood, there is no remission of sin. Leviticus 17:11 says it is the blood that makes atonement for the soul. So blood was very important. And I use this concept a lot when I'm witnessing to Jewish people. And I say, how will you get your sins forgiven? They said, well, the rabbis tell us we need to pray and do charity. So well, then not according to your word. You need to have the shedding of blood. And so then we start talking about that Yeshua, Jesus, is the perpetual sacrifice. All you need to do is call upon him, and you will have your sins atoned for.
0: I am curious, Alan, for Jewish people today that don't accept the idea that Jesus is Messiah, but they are still Jewish enough in their expression that they hold to this idea that they need to wait for the Messiah. Then shouldn't the laws and the feasts that you are describing to us, shouldn't they still be in place in these folks' lives?
1: Well, they will be in place when they have an altar and a temple. They'll come back. But Jesus, the Lord blinded Israel purposely right now because of salvation, as Paul said, is to be given to the Gentiles right now.
0: But I'm curious what those folks that you witness to say about it, because it would seem to me that if a rabbi just said you got to do good things, and in other words, it's not following anything that was previously laid down according to rabbinical law.
1: That's correct. Right. And but they don't know what to do about it. So that's why I always bring it up to them about a blood atonement. And then they get all mad at me, and I've been cussed out in Yiddish and everything else over it.
0: we're not trying to encourage that for sure, but but Yom Kippur, it is still something that. So how would modern Jewish people see Yom Kippur representing in today's life?
1: Well, what they do today is they try to make amends of any problem they had all year long because they want their name written in the book of life before the night of Yom Kippur is over. And so they try to make their amends of anybody they might have hurt or whatever they did during the year because they know they'd have to wait another year to fix it and hopefully not die during that year. And that's their thoughts, you know. And so it's kind of a sad thing to think that, well, if they didn't fix it right on Yom Kippur, that they better hope they don't die in the next year.
0: How should, given this reality, what should we as believers, whether we're messianic in our practice or just evangelical, how should we be assimilating this information so that we best are able to reach those around us that we want to reach for the gospel? Because certainly here in New York, we've got a ton of Jewish friends that live around us, and you know, we come into contact every day. What's the most constructive way to go about reaching out to them?
1: I would say with just what I had said, you know, ask them how they have their sins forgiven, and they will tell you through prayer and charity. Mm. And ask them, well, that's not what your word says. You know, you can bring the word up, Leviticus 17, verse 11. It is blood that makes atonement for the soul. So how are your sins forgiven when God says himself here, this is what you need? And then they'll say, well, we don't have an altar. You know, and we don't have a temple, so we can't do that. Although there are some Orthodox Jews that will kill a chicken and scatter the blood, which is totally against what God says. But anyway, they'll say that, and then you say, well, but there is one who was a perpetual sacrifice that all you have to do is call upon his name.
0: Yeah.
1: And a day is coming that you will. Zechariah 12:10 says you will look upon the one whom you have pierced. And so,
0: interesting perspective on Yom Kippur, and just another insightful chapter of this week. Tomorrow we wrap all of this up. We ask the big question: what does it all mean, and how can we best use it in our witness this weekend? Alan, so grateful to have you with us. Thank you for being back.
1: Well, thank you, Kevin, for having me.
0: You got it. Kevin McCullough coming right back. The rest of this big Thursday, straight ahead.
2: Stick around for more of That Kevin next.
3: With SRN News, I'm John Scott. The U.S. Supreme Court expected to hear several high-profile cases in its new term. The High Court will reconvene Monday for a new 9-month term. Among their cases, considering whether laws that ban semi-automatic rifles violate the Second Amendment, as well as the legality of voting laws that require proof of citizenship. In consumer news, more than 4,500 pounds of imported ready-to-eat chicken stew being recalled because the products were not re-inspected after entering the U.S. The chicken products introduced on March 30th and have best buy date of September 29, 2027. And the products were shipped to distributors and retailers in Florida, Georgia, Illinois, Maryland, New Jersey, New York, Pennsylvania, and Virginia. This is SRN News.
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7: Ronald Reagan understood that freedom sometimes requires more than quiet diplomacy. It requires moral clarity. On June 12, 1987, standing before the Brandenburg Gate in a divided Berlin, Reagan issued a direct challenge to Soviet leader Mikhail Gorbachev. Mr. Gorbachev, tear down this wall. The Berlin Wall was more than concrete and barbed wire. It represented a system that restricted movement, divided families, and denied millions the freedoms Americans often take for granted. Reagan refused to treat that division as permanent. He understood that free nations must be willing to identify the difference between liberty and oppression, and have the courage to say so. 2 years later, the Berlin Wall fell. Freedom survives when people refuse to accept tyranny as inevitable. So when freedom is challenged today, will we have the courage to defend it with the same clarity?

0: It's That Kevin Show, thatkevinshow.com for all things related. And I am very honored to have back at the microphone someone who was with us on the radio side just 2 weeks ago at the Scene Conference in Nashville. We didn't even know we were going to be having this conversation at the time. Like, honestly, neither one of us knew we were going to do it. But Todd Nettleton is the host of Voice of the Martyrs Radio, heard on lots of the same stations that you hear this show on, and want to just point out that Voice of the Martyrs is advocating for the welfare of Christians who are being persecuted all over the planet and in some pretty horrendous ways. But he has a special offer for you. He's written a book called When Faith is Forbidden, and I want to ask him a little bit about that and how you can get a copy of it for free. Todd, it's good to see you. Thanks for coming back.
1: Hey, you're very welcome.
0: I'm glad my introduction didn't spurn you for permanent.
1: didn't scare me off.
0: Good. That's good. We talked and had a very good conversation at Sing about the difficulty that the church faces in a lot of places around the globe just a couple of weeks ago. I'm guessing in the 2 weeks since you and I sat down, it hasn't gotten any better.
1: No, unfortunately, it doesn't seem to be getting better. And really, as Christians, that shouldn't surprise us. You know, Jesus promised persecution. He said, the world hates me. If you follow me, the world will hate you too. Not a good marketing slogan, but it is true. And we're seeing that around the world in more than 70 countries. Being persecuted is just a regular part of following Jesus Christ.
0: It does happen to be also the case that in a lot of places where the persecution is the most robust is also the place where the church is growing the most. Can you explain how that's happening?
1: I think ultimately that's the power of the Holy Spirit, but it is true. Where we see persecution, we see the church growing. And one of the ways that that happens, very frankly, is the response of Christians to persecution. When we follow the scriptural mandate to love our enemies, to pray for those who persecute us, that is an incredible witness of the truth of the gospel. When you are beating someone and they are forgiving you and loving you, from a human perspective, that doesn't make sense. It really doesn't even compute. It only makes sense if the gospel is true, if Jesus is real. And so one of the ways the church is growing is because of the response of our brothers and sisters to the attacks, to the persecution that they face.
0: Well, and it's one of those things where nobody would believe it if you just said it on a normal, like, I get email from cynics all the time who are like, I can't believe that you actually believe the things you believe. But when you come into face-to-face contact with faith that is that stout, that is that sturdy, that is that inspiring for the human to withstand what they are going through. But there's also those that write, Todd, and say, but the church really isn't being persecuted. For people that have that kind of hard to convince mentality, what are some of the things that Christians are experiencing around the world right now as we speak?
1: You know, if I would hear someone say, you know, the church isn't really being persecuted, one of the first thoughts that comes to my mind is the faces of seven pastors in Eritrea, all of whom have been in prison more than 21 years, all of whom have been separated from their families. In fact, some of them have had their spouses die while they've been in prison the last 21 years. And so I think of Chinese pastors in prison. Right now, we know there are more than 200 Chinese churches leaders who are imprisoned in China. I think of the church in Iran that is active and growing, but also facing intense persecution. So someone who thinks that the church isn't really being persecuted, they are not paying attention.
0: Yeah. Well, you have written a book that details much of this called When Faith is Forbidden. And I want to give you a chance to tell us what it's about and kind of why you were, you know, called to write this book.
1: I appreciate the use of the word calling, because I think that really is what it is. For the last 28 years, I've worked at Voice of the Martyrs, and I've traveled around the world to meet face-to-face with Christians who have been persecuted. And I get the sort of holy privilege of sitting down with them and just asking them questions. Hey, you know, tell me about the prison. Tell me if you thought about denying your faith and going free. And inevitably, what would happen if I would come back from a trip and I would be in my Bible Bible study group or in my Sunday school class, and I would share one of those stories, and somebody would say, man, I wish I could go on a trip with you. And so that's really why I wrote the book, is it's an invitation to you. Hey, come on a trip with me. I want you to come along. We're going to take 40 days. Every day, we're going to meet a persecuted Christian. We're going to hear their story. And I believe, in fact, I it's almost a guarantee, on day 41, your faith will look different, because there's no way you can hang out with these kind of people. You can hear their stories of boldness and faithfulness in spite of prison, in spite of having family members killed, in spite of being beaten. There's no way you can spend 40 days with those kind of followers of Jesus Christ and not want to follow him more boldly and more passionately in your own life.
0: I know that many of you that listen that are not followers of Jesus are unconvinced, but I just want to, I would even ask you, get a copy of Todd's book and see for yourself if there is not something inspiring about the fact that these people will cling to Christ when so many other things are dangled in front of them in terms of what we you could call fairly temptation, even though it's just a relief from the persecution that they're being put up against. Anyway, Todd Nettleton doing a great job. VOM Radio is where you hear him, and you can hear more of those stories on stations that many of the same stations that take this broadcast also air Todd's show. And again, if you want the book, you got to go to vom.org/Kevin, vom.org/Kevin. And it's super simple. Right at the top of the page, there's a little form. Just put that in. Shouldn't take 30 seconds to fill it out. And then a copy of the book is on its way to you. Todd, keep fighting the good fight. Thank you for being with us.
1: You're welcome. Thanks for having me.
0: Kevin McCullough coming right back. It's That Kevin Show. Don't go away.

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0: is from New York. That Kevin. Kevin McCullough.
1: All right, welcome back. It's the Thursday edition. Always love Thursday because I get to think about my kids. I get to think about what their lives are all about. We do more education material on Thursdays, and I get to talk to Shelley Goldberg talking about how to be a better parent. Sometimes if you're listening and you have grandkids, you may be thinking about how to be a better grandparent. But Shelley, today's topic is...
2: Making memories, Kevin.
1: I love this.
2: Yes, because we are entering the season of major memories. You know, this is when everybody starts to gear up for, I mean, it's apple picking and then it's Thanksgiving and trips and who we're going to see and relatives. And certainly as we move into December and Christmas, that's a major one. And then the new year. So I thought, you know, I stumbled on this wonderful article and I thought, let's talk about the power of memories. And it doesn't have to be something that just happens in November and December and January. We want to do this throughout the year for our kids. And it's not about gifts. Kevin, the most powerful memories are made from experiences. So this should be costing you next to nothing to do most of these things.
1: Oh, nice.
2: And why are memories so important for our kids and for our

0: families, because, Kevin, they make us feel connected. It's the anchor, the ultimate anchor in life. We feel warm. It lowers stress. It builds a sense of community. It builds a sense of belonging. So these are really good things you want to do for your family. And repetition is the key. Then it moves into that area we call tradition. And these are the things when our kids are in their 20s and 30s, they're going to look back on so fondly and with such warm memories. So that's what we want to, where we want to go. Wonderful article, 31 priceless memories to make with your grandchild. And I want to thank John Zorro. It was a great article. You can find it yourself. But the great news is, Kevin, it doesn't have to be grandparents. It can be cousins, godparents. It can be a best friend from childhood, uncles, aunts. You can really expand it. You want it to be people, ideally, that are an integral part of your family, people that you see or speak to on a regular basis. And it doesn't have to be in person. There are so many things that can be done via Zoom or FaceTime that will also make those beautiful memories when your kids are grown and starting families of their own. Mm. All right. So, and again, these are, it's experiences when they do studies and they ask people consistently, it's those experiences that count the most for people, that they remember the most. All right. So what are some things that you can do? What will make some magical memories? Simple things. Send letters. There's something so magical about your kids getting something in the mail that has their name on it. Mm-hmm. And it doesn't mean that you have to ask Uncle Ned to write a letter every week. You can do something as simple as putting it in an envelope, a saying, a phrase, a proverb, something as simple as, Jonathan, what goes around comes around, let's discuss. Or if you can dream it, you can do it. Walt Disney. It can be two lines. So if someone in the family can sign on to doing that, that is absolutely a super thing to do. You can do something called rate a record or rate a song. You can do this with Zoom or FaceTime or in person. And you introduce your children to different songs. It can be a country western or gospel, folk, jazz. Ask them on a 1 to 10. What would they give this song? And then they begin to share music that they love and songs that they love. They will remember that Aunt Cora did this when they're much older. Read a story. Perfect to do if you're not in person. You can do it again on FaceTime. Go to the library, get a bunch of picture books. And once a week, call up and start to read that story to the kids, to Kevin, to your children. Be the tool guy. Be the person who calls up and says, Jonathan, I'm going to introduce you to a new tool. Do you know how this works? Do you know what a chisel is? Do you know what pliers do? Let me show you a monkey wrench. Today I'm going to show you how to fix a tire. So they're always remembered as the person who came to your house to show how to do something that was actually a life skill. Be the vegetable relative. Be the person who either calls up or shows up in person and says, I'm going to show you how to plant a seed. I'm going to show you how to make flowers bloom. I'm going to show you how to grow your own garden. Let's plant a tree. But anything that has to do with nature and growing, they become that person. Somebody who likes history might be the person who says, Jonathan, did you know that when we were little, telephones used to be on the wall? Jonathan, did you know the milkman used to deliver milk? Or there were actually only three channels on the TV? Jonathan, when he's in his 20s and 30s, will remember these crazy, wonderful conversations. Or be the relative who shows up, and when everyone else says, it's raining out, I'm not going out, it's snowing out, I'm not moving, that you have a relative that says, get the umbrellas, put on the boots, we're going out there and having a blast, and you're literally dancing in the rain. So many wonderful suggestions on how to make memories that your kids will remember fondly and warmly, and it anchors them. It anchors them in the universe. Another wonderful thing is if someone knows you or knew you, Kevin, when you were a child, if that person can step forward and every time they speak to your children, they can share a picture of Kevin as a child, they can show your kids the picture of the house that Kevin grew up in. They can tell a story about Kevin when he was in sixth grade. Great memories. Kevin, your thoughts?
1: Well, I think that there's so much to be said here. And I love the things like letter writing. We don't do enough of that anymore in the culture. We don't do much of any of it anymore. But I know that one of the things when I have the kids in the car and I'm running errands or we're picking up from school or going to and from youth group or whatever, one of the things they love to hear about is my childhood. And so it's always fun for them to hear about like what I experienced and how different it was than the world they're growing up in. Because like phones being on the wall with the super long cord that the only way you could get into the other room to use it is just if it had the super, super long cord on it. It's just such a foreign concept to them that has, you know, such a different ability now. But this is really good stuff, Shelley. The name of the article again?
0: 34. All right, give me a second. It's 31 Priceless Memories to Make with Your Grandchild by John Zorro.
1: By John Zorro. Okay, good. Shelley Goldberg, always appreciate you. Thank you so much.
0: Thank you, Kevin.
1: Kevin McCullough coming back from New York. Don't go away.
2: Stick around for more of That Kevin next.
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5: With SRN News, I'm John Scott. Secretary of State Marco Rubio sends Iran's negotiators home. President Trump says more bombing is possible.
6: After negotiations made little progress, Secretary Rubio ordered Iran's delegation led by the foreign minister to leave New York. The talks had stalled over Iran's nuclear program and demands to lift the U.S. blockade. President Trump, speaking to Time, said more bombing is possible and argued pressure on Tehran is necessary to prevent it from obtaining a nuclear weapon. Ken Lorman reporting.
5: President Trump is in Ohio today to rally support for Republican candidates. The president will be at Vandalia Butler High School, that's north of Dayton, where he's expected to give a ringing endorsement to the incumbent Republican Senator John Husted, who's running in a tight race against former Senator Sherrod Brown. This is SRN News.
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1: All right. Glad to have you with us, Kevin McCullough. Thank you for being here. And if you have not yet done it, you need to call DFW Direct Insurance. Do you know why? My family was looking for a better option for health insurance. This was just a few months ago. We had started out on one of those medical cost-sharing plans that you hear the guy with the real smooth voice talking about in the commercials, and he was like, you know, we want to share your costs. Well, it didn't really work for us. Like, when we started on it, it was a lower price, and as our family grew, and we had a family of five and so forth, now we were paying like five times as much, and we weren't getting the services that we needed, and I didn't want to keep paying out of pocket for everything all the time. So that was about the time I heard about DFW Direct Insurance and Vic Pritchard. And my friend Shane Moore told me about him, and he said, Kev, you got to check him out. And I did. And then I spoke with Vic on the phone, and he said, Kevin, I think we can help you. He goes, we've got a lot of people that are on those plans, and they think that they're saving money. But you got to look at your costs, both out of pocket, what you pay for your premium, and then if you have anything major, what happens there. And he has more than 20 plans. Vic has more than 20 plans at his disposal that have no out-of-pocket costs. 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So, friends, call Vic up. Seriously, he saved us $400 a month. 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All right. One other thing I wanted to touch base on. I was just reading on this. I've kind of adopted recently a low-carb keto-style diet, and that is the weight loss plan that PhD Weight Loss essentially helps you institute into your life. But I was just reading that some research has just come out in the journal called Cell Metabolism, where they studied 42 adults who had obesity, pre-diabetes, and excess liver fat, had a fatty liver. And in a randomized clinical trial, the participants were assigned three weight loss diets: the low-carb keto, a Mediterranean diet, and a low-fat, mostly plant-based diet. The keto diet's calories consisted of X number of carbohydrates, so much from fat, the Mediterranean.
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5: With SRN News, I'm John Scott. The U.S. Supreme Court expected to hear several high-profile cases in its new term. The High Court will reconvene Monday for a new 9-month term. Among their cases, considering whether laws that ban semi-automatic rifles violate the Second Amendment, as well as the legality of voting laws that require proof of citizenship. In consumer news, more than 4,500 pounds of imported ready-to-eat chicken stew being recalled because the products were not re-inspected after entering the U.S. The chicken products introduced on March 30th and have best by date of September 29, 2027. And the products were shipped to distributors and retailers in Florida, Georgia, Illinois, Maryland, New Jersey, New York, Pennsylvania, and Virginia. This is SRN News.
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0: afternoon, and welcome to the Narrow Path radio broadcast. My name is Steve Gregg, and we're live for an hour each weekday afternoon so that we can take your calls. Right now I'm looking at a switchboard that has some lines open, so if you want to get through, it may be more accessible right now than it will be at any other point in the hour. But we do have more than one line open if you want to take it. If you have questions about the Bible or the Christian faith, this is a good time to call. If you disagree with the host and want to say why, we always love to hear from people like you. The number is 844-484-5737. That number again is 844-484-5737. And you know, when I just now, as I said, you know, if you disagree with something I say, we want to hear from you. I just realized how old school that is. And maybe some of the younger people listening don't realize that this is literally true. I was raised, I'm an old man, I was raised at a time when interaction between people who disagreed was considered to be intellectually helpful. And it was never assumed that if someone disagrees that they hate you. I realize that there's a younger generation or two that basically have been raised with the notion that if someone doesn't agree with your position, they hate you, and you have to hate them back. I'm sorry, I'm not going to run with those changes in the culture. The interest of truth is best served by both sides being articulated on some issue. My slogan since my childhood has been the truth will always have the best arguments. And therefore, if you have the best arguments on your side, then you have the truth. Or at least if your arguments are better than mine, you're closer to the truth than I am. And, by the way, Christians are people, by definition, who love truth. If you don't love truth, I don't know that you could be said to be converted since Jesus said, I am the truth. Truth is itself a huge, on the short list of the huge values of the Christian. And if you are a Christian and you hold a view different than my own, one of us is further from the truth on that point than the other. And, for us both to discover what is true is certainly to the advantage of all concerned, including both of us. So I truly do invite and welcome people who disagree. And I don't get offended by people who disagree, nor should anyone else be offended when someone disagrees. It's simply a modern, thin-skinned, snowflake kind of an idea that has been foisted on the younger generations that if someone doesn't agree with you, you have to hate them. Nonsense. You have to love the truth. And if you love the truth, you love to hear all sides so that you can evaluate where the truth lies, in the controversy. That's my philosophy. And by the way, it's not original with me. That's simply the way people thought, for thousands of years until day before yesterday. So I'm old school. This program is definitely old school in that respect. We don't mind discussion. We don't mind debate. We don't mind disagreement. So just so you know that, because I every day I say that, if you disagree with the host, feel free to call, bring correction, balance comment. And, I realize that I'm not sure people take me seriously when I say that. Some do, but some younger people might think, I disagree, but I don't want to say anything because it might hurt his feelings. And you're not going to hurt my feelings. If you don't agree, let's talk about it. I'd love to hear from you. All right. Well, we're going to talk first of all. By the way, the number is 844-484-5737. And our first caller today is Russ, who's calling from Denver, Colorado. Hi, Russ. Welcome. Thanks for joining us.
1: Hi, Steve. Yeah, thanks for taking my call. I love that intro because I'm actually calling in to disagree with you about an answer you gave yesterday.
0: Okay.
1: Respectfully, of course. I love your show. I love what you're doing. I'm definitely calling to respectfully disagree and hopefully get closer to the truth myself.
0: Okay.
1: Yesterday you took a caller who had questions about the church's belief in the Eucharist and if it was the body of Christ.
0: Mm-hmm.
1: I come from an Orthodox Christian perspective, and I actually agree with a lot of what you said. You're right that the Last Supper was a Passover meal, that Jesus was reinterpreting it around himself, and you can understand it. You can't understand it without back around it.
0: Hey, by the way, your voice is getting garbly at times. Are you in a bad spot?
1: I didn't think so, but
0: okay.
1: I might be.
0: Well, I think I've been able to follow so far. I want to hear every word, but go ahead.
1: Okay.
0: Your voice is simply disappearing now. Are you on a cell phone?
1: I am.
0: Okay, I think you're in a bad spot. But please find a good spot if you want, or call back from a good spot, because I'd love to talk to you about your issues.
1: Sure. Yeah, I tell you what, if you can put me on hold, take the next caller, and then take me a second, I'll try to find a better spot.
0: Okay. Okay, that'd be great. I'll do that, because I'd love to hear what you have to say. All right. You're on hold now. Okay, let's talk to CJ in Plymouth, Michigan. Hi, CJ. Welcome to The Narrow Path. Thanks for calling.
2: Hi, thanks. I called before, and it was the last second of the show, so I didn't get to ask my question correct. I was curious on all the teachings on Satan being a fallen angel named Lucifer, the best angel, leader of worship. I've even heard of archangel, and I just can't find none of that in the Bible. So I was wondering, do the schools teach that? And I was wondering, do you think that the devil, Satan, all the, you know, what, do you think that's a fallen angel?
0: Well, the Bible doesn't tell us whether he is or whether he's not. You are right that almost all, almost all Christians take it for granted that Lucifer is a name for Satan, and that he was once a great angel, some would say an archangel, and that he rebelled against God because of his pride, and he waged a war against the angels in heaven with the third that were on his side. And he lost, and he was cast to earth. And ever since then, he's been the enemy of God and of God's people, called Satan. Now, Satan, of course, is a Hebrew word that means the adversary. And in the Old Testament, it's not clear that the word Satan is used as a personal name. It may be. But, for example, in Job, where it talks about Satan came before God and made requests to Job. Actually, it says the Satan, which in Hebrew would be the adversary. It's not clear that Satan was a proper name in that place. And Satan doesn't really appear in the Old Testament very many times. Very, very seldom is the devil referred to as the Satan. But in the New Testament, which was written in Greek, they retained the word Satan as the name of the devil. In other words, Satan is actually a Hebrew word. But when the Greek New Testament is written, they don't use the Greek word for adversary. They don't translate it. They take the Hebrew name. So they're using Satan in the New Testament as a proper name for the devil. Of course, the Greek word is diabolos, and that is used when you find the word devil in the New Testament. That's diabolos. But when you see Satan, it's actually using the proper name borrowed from the Old Testament Hebrew. Now, what about Lucifer? The word Lucifer doesn't appear in the Hebrew Bible at all. And it doesn't appear in most English Bibles because the only place it ever occurred in an English Bible was in the King James Version in Isaiah 14:12. And the New King James follows the King James pretty closely and also uses the word Lucifer. But Lucifer is not in the Hebrew Bible. And since Isaiah wrote in Hebrew, not English, we might be surprised that although we do find the word Satan in Hebrew, we don't find the word Lucifer. Lucifer is a Latin word. And it in the Latin Bible, which was translated before the English Bibles existed, the Vulgate, the Latin Bible, used the word Lucifer, which means light bearer, or some would say morning star, as the translation for the Hebrew word in Isaiah 14:12, which was a different word. And instead of, the Latin Vulgate translated the Hebrew word, which means morning star or light bearer, into the Latin word that means that, which is Lucifer. Now, when the translation of the English was made, translators, for some reason, they retained the Latin name Lucifer. And they didn't translate it. They just retained it as a name, even though in the Hebrew it was not a name, and even in the Latin it was not a name. It's sort of a flattery to a king. According to Isaiah 14, the prophecy is given to the king of Babylon. by the way, chapter 13 and 14 of Isaiah are both about Babylon. And the king of Babylon there in chapter 14, verse 12, is referred to as the light bearer, the shining one, the morning star. And therefore, it is a flattery to a king. Jesus is called the morning star in Revelation 22. It's not the same person, obviously. It's just a term that might be used in the flattery of a king, just as Jesus is called in the New Testament the King of Kings. And Nebuchadnezzar, king of Babylon, was called the King of Kings in Daniel chapter 2. So we can see that, you know, there are non-names that are kind of titles, you know, illustrious titles, like we might say Your Majesty or something like that in English. And Lucifer, not Lucifer, but the Hebrew word behind it, was used to speak of the king of Babylon. When the English chose not to translate the word Lucifer, but just to retain it as a proper name, then suddenly the English-speaking world began to think of Lucifer as a name, and as a name for Satan. Now, the other thing is that Isaiah 14 doesn't mention Satan. Isaiah 14 doesn't mention the devil at all. The entire chapter, with the exception of the last part, which is about the Philistines, is about Babylon and the king of Babylon. And it's not talking about an angel, because in verse 16, it tells us that this so-called Lucifer is recast into Sheol, or, you know, the grave, and those who are already there will meet him and say, "Is this the man that shook the nations?" Now, in other words, the person who's being addressed is a man, a human. And that's what the king of Babylon was. He was a human. There's no suggestion at all in Isaiah 14 that an angel is in view. So the idea that Lucifer is a name for the devil is, it has no basis in the Hebrew Bible. It's just a peculiarity of the early English translations. It also, there's no basis in the Bible for saying that the devil was an angel at all. There's nothing in the Bible that mentions him being an angel. It does say in 2 Corinthians that the devil is transformed into an angel of light, which doesn't mean he is an angel. He disguises himself as an angel of light. We know that it means that because he says in the next line, Paul says, "So it shouldn't be surprising that his ministers, the devil's ministers, transform themselves into ministers of righteousness." In other words, they impersonate ministers of righteousness. They are not. They don't actually become, and they are not ministers of righteousness. They are the ministers of Satan, but they impersonate ministers of righteousness. So Satan, using the same word, is said to impersonate an angel of light. But there's nothing in the Bible that says ever he was an angel himself. Now, he might have been. I'm not saying he was or wasn't, since the Bible doesn't say he wasn't or was. The fact that Christians speak about it as if it's a given means, I think, that they haven't done very much work on their own in looking at the reasons that people have said this. The verses they use are really not talking about that. Ezekiel 28 is another passage that is thought to be about Satan. That is, some people think so. I don't. There's no mention of Satan in it. Ezekiel 28 is addressed to the king of Tyre. Once again, it's found in a group of chapters that are about the city of Tyre, a Lebanese city up north of Israel. And Tyre, its king, is addressed in chapter Ezekiel 28, verse 12 and following. And, you know, he is said to have been a cherub. He is said to have been in the garden of God. And these kinds of statements have given the impression to some people who don't know very much about the book of Ezekiel, I guess, that Ezekiel is using literal language. It's clear if you read Ezekiel that Ezekiel doesn't know what literal language even is, for the most part. He later talks about the Assyrian as a tree in the Garden of Eden, which is no more literal than that King of Tyre was a cherub in the Garden of Eden. This is just poetic language. But taking it as if it's literal, people have said, well, the King of Tyre certainly wasn't in the Garden of Eden, so this must not be referring to King of Tyre, even though it says it is. Even though he is named as the addressee, it isn't really him. It's really the devil, because the devil was in the Garden of Eden. Well, you can't work that from the passage, because A, though the devil was in the Garden of Eden, he was not a cherub. He was a serpent. the serpent and the cherub are not the same thing in the Garden of Eden. There was a serpent there, which was the devil, and there was a cherub that God put to guard the way to the tree of life. So there are two different individuals in the Garden of Eden. One was the devil, and one is a cherub, and then, of course, there was Adam and Eve, and then God himself. Unless we're going to say that the king of Tyre actually was the cherub that God placed in the Garden of Eden to guard the way to the tree of life, in which case we're denying that it's the devil who is the serpent, then we're going to have to say this is all symbolic, which, of course, is the reasonable thing to say about the passage to anyone who has ever really read the book of Ezekiel and tried to pay attention to, you know, how he writes. So I'm not one of those who says that the devil is necessarily a fallen angel. He could be. We simply have no information in the Bible on that subject. So those who insist upon it certainly are going beyond the testimony of the Bible. All right. I'm sorry. I thought I was hanging up on that caller, and I accidentally hung up.
2: Hello?
0: On the previous call. Hi, CJ. It's the other caller that I had on hold. I accidentally hung up. Please call back. We want to put you to the front of the line. The caller who wanted to disagree with me about the Eucharist, he'd gone looking for a better place for a cellular call because it was going bad. And then I put him on hold and accidentally hung up on him instead of on the caller I was talking to. My mistake. Please call back 844-484-5737. 844-484-5737. We have a line open for you. Please call right back. My apologies. All right. Joshua in Knoxville, Tennessee. Welcome to the Narrow Path. Thanks for calling.
3: Hey, Steve. I have a question about a heresy that I've come across over the last couple of months I didn't know existed, that Paul being a false apostle.
0: Uh-huh.
3: I actually have a specific question because I've looked up and seen where you you've dealt with this subject on a broad scale, but there's, I mean, for me, like, it's pretty easy to dispute this. I mean, it's kind of like a flat earth theory. It's pretty silly to me, but there is one point that they bring up where Paul talks about the meat sacrificed to idols, and like the Jerusalem council told him that, you know, that, you know, not to promote that, but he's like, you know, hey, it's okay. But then they bring up how I believe it's in Revelation
0: 2.
3: Was it the Church of Pergamos that Jesus is refuting? And he says that one of the things he has against them is that they eat things sacrificed to idols.
0: Yeah, so the Church of Pergamos and the Church of Thyatira both had that going on, yeah.
3: Okay. Well, like, how do I square that circle? How does Paul say, you know, it's okay to eat meat sacrificed to idols, but then Jesus himself in Revelation says that, no, it's not.
0: Okay, well, in Revelation, Jesus certainly is not referring to Paul when he says that, you know, that there were those who were teaching to eat meat sacrificed to idols. Paul did not teach people to do that. In Pergamos and Thyatira, there were false teachers who were teaching people to eat meat sacrificed to idols and to commit fornication. Well, no biblical writer came out more strongly against fornication than Paul, so it can't be a reference to him. Now, did he tell people to eat meat sacrificed to idols? He did not. He did not. In 1 Corinthians chapters 8 through 10, he discusses that subject. It comes up probably as an extension to what he is discussing also in Romans 14 and 15. What Paul says is it's not what you eat that matters. Now, it is true that the Jerusalem Council said, we're not going to put the Gentile believers under the law of Moses, but let's ask them to do to abstain from certain things which are offensive to the Jews, because Moses has in every city those who've been teaching him in the synagogues, and therefore there's a whole bunch of Jewish people in every city that have been conditioned by the teaching of the law to be repulsed by certain things. And, you know, if we give the Gentiles total liberty, we want to at least tell them to be careful not to do the things that are going to repulse the Jews. We don't want to turn them off. After all, this was the Jerusalem Council. They were concerned about reaching Jewish people, and they were concerned that Gentile Christians who are careless with their liberty might do some things that Gentiles were famous for doing, which would offend Jews and probably drive them away from Christ. So what the four things were, tell them to abstain from the pollutions of idols, meaning, you know, eating them in the idol feasts, blood, things strangled, and fornication. So there's four things. And they said, let's ask them not to do these things because those things are offensive to Jews. Now, they didn't say it in those terms, but that's what they implied. They said, because in all these cities where the Gentiles live, there's lots of people who were, for generations have been conditioned by the teaching of Moses in their synagogues. And so, obviously, you got to be careful not to overstep. But, and Paul himself, in 1 Corinthians 9, said he observed those principles. That is, he didn't want to offend people by doing things in front of them that displeased them. He said, when I'm with those who are under the law, I behave as if I'm under the law. Meaning he puts himself under the same restrictions that the Jews do. So he says, so I can win those who are under the law. But he says, when I'm with those who are not under the law, that is when there's no Jews present or no one in the Jewish religion present, I live as one without the law. So he can do the things that the law forbids Jews to do when he's with people who won't be offended by it. And but he does this as a strategy. Now, when he came to Corinth, according to Acts, he was carrying with him the letter from the Jerusalem Council, which told the Gentile Christians they don't have to be circumcised to become Jews, but they asked them to stay clear of these four things. Now, Paul faithfully delivered that letter, the Bible says. So he didn't contradict the letter. But he wanted them to understand the heart of God and not make a mistake. There were four things on the list. Three of them had to do with what you eat or don't eat. Meat sacrificed to idols, blood, and things strangled. The third one was fornication, which was of a different sort entirely, because it's a moral issue. Now, Paul taught the Corinthians, and you can see this in chapter 6 of 1 Corinthians, that what you eat is not the issue. God doesn't care what you eat. But he does say, don't fornicate, because that's in a different category than what you eat. He said meat is for the belly and the belly's for meat. God will destroy both it and them, and that's not that permanent an issue as far as God's concerned. But fornication, he says, the body's not made for fornication. So he definitely puts fornication in a serious moral category, as opposed to these eat-meeting things. Now, what he says in chapter 8 of 1 Corinthians is many people cannot eat meat sacrificed to idols without stumbling and being drawn back into idolatry. If that's the kind of person you're around, don't eat it. And that's the same concern that James at the Jerusalem Council has. If you're going to stumble people by eating it, don't do it. Now, the Jerusalem Council didn't put the Gentiles under a law about this. They requested them to observe these things to avoid offending the Jewish people. And Paul has the same concern. If eating meat sacrificed to idols is going to offend the people you're with, don't do it. He said, if my brother stumbles by me eating meat, I won't eat meat the rest of my life. But what he did say is, I don't want you to think that eating meat in itself has some kind of moral value or devalue. Eating meat sacrificed to idols, eating blood, eating things strangled, those are all things Jews couldn't eat. But, of course, Jesus said, it's not what goes into a man's mouth that defiles him. It's what comes out of his mouth, because that comes out of his heart. Paul himself, I think, referring to that statement of Jesus in Romans 14:14, says, I am persuaded by the Lord that nothing you eat is unclean of itself. But to him that views it as unclean, it is unclean. Now, Paul's teaching is more nuanced than the Jerusalem Council's. But he knows the heart of the Jerusalem Council, and he was faithfully delivering their words to these churches. So he was not, you know, adverse to the council on this. He's putting a finer point on it. There's nuance here. You know, the council doesn't want you to do these things. Eat blood, eat meat sacrificed to idols, eat things strangled. And, of course, fornicate, that's got to be avoided, too. And the council is concerned about the offense given to Jews by Gentiles who do these things. Now, Paul makes it very clear, while, you know, the eating these things is not a moral question, fornication is, and make sure you don't fornicate. As far as eating things is concerned, there is liberty there, but not to offend people, not to keep people from coming to Christ. And in that, he is quite true to the spirit of the Jerusalem Council's concerns. And so for someone to say, well, Paul, you know, taught the opposite of the Jerusalem Council, he actually did not. He mentioned there is more nuance on this matter of eating things than the council's decree, you know, explained. But Paul had a short letter from the council with these four things on it, and his job as a servant of Christ is to explain what it means and what it doesn't mean. Now, Paul never taught anyone to eat meat sacrificed to idols. So for someone to say, well, it must be him that Jesus is talking about in Revelation, there's false teachers who are teaching people to eat meat sacrificed to idols and to fornicate. No, the opposite is true. Paul did not teach anyone to eat meat sacrificed to idols. He simply said, you know, it's not the moral issue in the mind of God, what you eat, that it is to Jewish people. But you still don't want to offend the Jewish people unnecessarily. And Paul certainly taught against fornication. So those who try to connect those things in a way to make Paul out to be the false teacher that Revelation refers to, or to be, you know, among those false teachers, they simply are not very good at understanding Paul, or for that matter, the Jerusalem Council, or for that matter, Revelation, or probably anything else in the Bible. They often are people who are just trying to promote, you know, heresies. Hey, I need to stop here. I appreciate your call. We have another half hour coming. Don't go away. 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

0: 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My name is Steve Gregg, and we're live for another half hour. Our lines are full, so I won't give out the phone number at the moment. No sense in trying to call. I want to mention that next week, actually beginning the end of this week, from this Thursday night on through the next Thursday, I will be in Michigan speaking in a variety of places in Michigan, near Detroit, near Grand Rapids, near Toledo, Ohio. I'm going to be in places like that and small towns and large. And so if you're in Michigan or, for that matter, Ohio and want to come to those meetings, feel free to look at our website, thenarrowpath.com. Under announcements, you'll see all the places I'll be speaking. Speaking of Michigan, CJ in Plymouth, Michigan is back with us. Welcome, brother.
1: Hi. You know, it's funny you brought up Job. So in my Bible, it says that the angels came to present themselves before God, and Satan came with them. And he says, where have you been? Satan, Roman, back and forth. So is that in the other Bibles, too? Because it seemed like he separated them. And then I was wondering, is the evil spirit, does it ever say that it was created just to test creation? Like, did he create the spirit? Because it seems like he can be everywhere at once, but he's not omnipresent, correct? And I remember when he told his own disciple to get behind me, Satan. When you know,
0: well, you're going a lot of different places here. Like I said, there's nothing in the Bible that mentions that Satan was an angel. The fact that the sons of God gathered before God in Job chapters 1 and 2, and Satan was among them, may mean that he was one of the sons of God too, or not. I mean, the sons of God, we don't even know if that's referring to angels. Most people assume it is, and it could be. But even if it's talking about the angels, it doesn't say he's one of the angels. He came among them. You know, every time Christians gather, the sons of God are presenting themselves before God. Not the angels, but the children of God, us. And we do present ourselves before God. We gather. But the devil's there, too. The devil shows up, too. He's always there. He always shows up at church. So, you know, the devil could be among them, whether he belongs to their species or not. The truth is, we aren't told anything very special, any specific about that, so I can't answer that question any more than I could the previous ones. Okay, let's see here. Let's talk to Frank in Toledo, Ohio. Welcome.
2: Hi, Steve. I just had a question. You just got done referring to Satan posing as an angel of light. So let's say that you had divine intervention. And you know you did. And let's say he gives you a message or he shows you something like he did with Muhammad, apparently. How do you know? Those people didn't know they were talking to an angel of light, possibly, that was deceiving them. How would you know whether you're being deceived or not, if that's a good or a bad deity from that divine intervention?
0: Well, you know, Deuteronomy chapter 13, verses 1 through 3, or 1 through 4, I think it's 1 through 3, Moses warns Israel about false prophets that would lead them astray. And he says, you know, even if they give you a sign or a wonder, which, as to use your term, seems like a divine intervention, it says, if they say, let us go after other gods, don't do it, because the Lord your God is testing you. Now, it's interesting, he doesn't say because the devil is tempting you, but that's not to be considered to be excluded from the idea. When the devil tests us, when the devil tempts us, according to the book of Job, that is God testing us. God allows the devil to tempt us, to test us to see if we love God or not. That's why Adam and Eve were permitted to be tested in the Garden of Eden. God put the devil right there where they were. He could have had him on the planet Pluto, and they would have never met up with him. No, God put him in the garden, not just on the earth, the same neighborhood that Adam and Eve were in. So it's very clear that God wished for Adam and Eve to experience testing, and the devil is the tester or the tempter. You know, you can tell if a message is false by the fact that it's not true. Now, how would you know what's true? Well, fortunately, we have the Bible for that. Now, Muhammad had access to the Bible, too. He was in, the 7th century A.D., which means that, and he reacted. He was aware of the Old Testament. He was aware of the New Testament. He was basically saying, These things are not the final word from God. So he knew that what he was saying was contrary to what Jesus had said. Now, if Jesus said something, it's true. If some messenger tells you something that's opposite of what Jesus said, by definition, it's not true. And to follow that would be to be deceived. All right, let's talk to, Paul in Hartzell, Colorado. Welcome to the Narrow Path, Paul. Maybe. Paul, you there? Your phone is activated. I mean, your line is activated. You've been on for 12 seconds, but you're not talking. Do you have your... is your phone muted by any chance? Okay, going once, going twice. All right, Paul, if you want to call back, we'd love to hear from you. The number is 844-484-5737. And now some lines have opened up if you want to call. 844-484-5737. Our next caller is James from Hartford, Connecticut. James, welcome to the Narrow Path. Thanks for calling.
3: Yes, hi, Steve. Thank you very much for all you do. My question, I was just thinking about this, and is about about abortion and the killing of innocent babes, and I was thinking about basically. Okay.
0: But, what's your question?
3: So the question is, okay, so there's two major parties to vote for, and I know you don't want to get involved in political things. My question is, I was basically saying, well, maybe I shouldn't vote for anybody because, it's just not, I wanted to ask you about,
0: what is your question?
3: As a Christian, somebody who tries to be a Christian, is it good to be involved in public life? I have a feeling that it is.
0: Yeah, well, of course, because public life is social life, okay? Love your neighbor as you love yourself is the great commandment. You can't just sit alone at home in isolation at loving your neighbor and fulfill that commandment. Jesus said it's like when the lawyer said, how do I love my neighbor? Jesus told the story of the Good Samaritan and said that he's the one who loved his neighbor. And so what did he do? Well, he saw someone in need. He saw someone in danger. He reacted. He sacrificed his own safety. He sacrificed his own resources to help. And Jesus said, so go and do likewise. That's what it means to love your neighbors, you love yourself. Or Jesus paraphrased that commandment in Matthew 7:12 when he said, as you would that men would do to you, do that to them. So loving is doing something for others. And what would that involve? Well, protecting them, rescuing them from danger, feeding them when they're hungry, that kind of stuff. I mean, the kind of thing you'd like someone to do for you. Now, what is politics? Politics is simply governing. And governing is something that is supposed to protect people from danger. The Bible says that God ordained government leaders to punish criminal behavior. That's what it says in Romans 13 and in 1 Peter chapter 2, verses 13 and 14. God has ordained the government to punish criminals and to stand for the weak who are innocent and to commend good behavior. So obviously we'd all be in a lot of danger if there weren't policemen punishing criminals, because then the only people that survive would be the strongest. And unless the strongest are very good people, they're going to take advantage and hurt and kill and rob everybody else. So that's why there's police. God has ordained government for that. Now, governments sometimes overstep and want to control people in ways that have nothing to do with protecting them in reality. They provide services that people may not even want or need. Ironically, sometimes the government does all of that while not punishing criminals, which is the one thing that God ordained them to do.

by a tyrannical government. I mean, these are burdens that Christians should want to bear for one another. That's how we fulfill the law of Christ. Now, not all Christians in history have had anything to say about who governed them or how they were governed. That's a fairly recent government system that was developed when this country was founded. And we get to choose who will govern us, at least in some measure. We do. We can even run for office if we want to. Now, the idea here is good governors make people happy and secure. Bad governors, people groan under. And so basically the difference is bad governors do not promote laws that are just. Everyone wants justice to prevail in society. Good governance promote justice. Now, what's that got to do with us? Well, we're supposed to love our neighbors. We love ourselves. We got a lot of neighbors out there. If I'm wealthy, which I'm not, but if I'm comfortable and wealthy, and my neighbor is not, then I want to do what will help him. I can't just say, well, I'm comfortable. What do I care about him? No, I love my neighbor as I love myself. Therefore, I want government policies that will not interfere with him, you know, being able to come out of that. Now, there's no government policy that has lifted more people out of poverty than free market capitalism. That's just a fact of history. And there's not many kinds of recent governments that have driven more people into poverty than socialist communist countries. They make almost everyone equally poor. Now, I'm not making that as a political statement. I'm making that as a moral statement. As a one who loves my neighbors myself, I'm going to want to promote government that gives these people freedom to escape the trap of poverty that they're in, rather than government that suppresses any attempts to get out of poverty and just brings everyone else down to the same level of poverty. Now, that means that's what we call a political position. Well, political just means governing. So if I was a governing official and I had to love my neighbors while I love myself, I should make laws and policies that give people plenty of freedom to escape the problems of their lives if they want to. I wouldn't want to coddle them. If I was a government official, I'm not going to just pay all their bills so they can sit home and watch TV, you know, and play video games. That's not going to advance their life. That's going to just enable them to live worthless and, you know, fruitless lives. So as a righteous ruler, I would want to promote righteous and helpful policies and laws for the people I rule. Now, I'm not a ruler, but maybe I am, because we live in a society where it's upside down. In biblical times, the kings and emperors were the rulers. Here, the citizens. This is a government of the people, by the people, for the people. The people that we call officers of the government are actually public servants. They are chosen by us and employed by us to serve our interests. That's very different than having a king or an emperor. This is the kind of government that is new. They didn't have that in biblical times. But because we have it, it means that we, in some sense, bear the responsibility of governing. We have the responsibility to influence one way or the other policies that will enhance people's lives or bring curse on their lives. And that is done in our case by promoting or becoming political leaders who will bring about better circumstances. This is done by voting. Now, you mentioned you can't vote for or shouldn't vote for someone who's promoting abortion, which is, of course, one of the main things at this moment on the Democratic platform. There's not one Democratic candidate that we know of that wouldn't promote killing a baby in the very birth canal. Child murder is simply not one of the things that the Democrats seem alarmed by. And life and truth are not values of that party. I'm not taking a political stand because I'm not a Republican either. I'm neither Democrat nor Republican. I'm not part of either party. But I'm saying, looking at the two parties, one of them is going to win the elections.

0: The Democrats, unlike the Democrats, say, of JFK's time, that is, Democrats, what, 75 years ago, they were against abortion. Now they're all for it. Okay, well, that kind of rules them out as anyone who's going to make policies that enhance people's lives when, in fact, abortion kills lives. Hundreds of thousands a year. And of the most innocent people, children. Now, you know, our society has become, you know, callous to that. But God hasn't. God will still judge any nation that kills innocent people. And ours is such a nation as long as it's run by people who allow that. Now, what about the Republicans? Are they Christians? Some of them are, but some of them are not. Some of them are just power-hungry people. Some of them are, you know, more pro-war than they should be, perhaps. Some of them, you know, some of the values of some Republicans are certainly things I wouldn't vote for. I would say this, though, although I'm not a Republican or a Democrat, I would vote for a Republican candidate or a Democrat one if they were standing for things which I knew would make the next generation's life better and preserve their rights and their freedoms. Because what I want more than anything, I don't want the government paying my bills. I don't want the government paying for my education. I don't want them paying for my medical. I want them to preserve my rights. I'll take care of the other stuff, or God will. But the point is, the government is not appointed by God to pay all our bills. It's appointed to preserve our rights and to punish the people who take them away. So anyway, I think voting is a very large part of the Christian's duty of loving neighbor as self. And so that'd be my answer to your question, brother. I appreciate you calling. All right, let's see here. Who's longest here? Tristan in Gainesville, Florida. Welcome to the Narrow Path.
1: Hello. I was just expanding on what the question I had yesterday about 2 Samuel 7:14. So mm-hmm. In my Bible, in the ESV version, it says when he commits iniquity. I'm pretty sure it says that. And then in the KJV, though, it says if. Now, okay. If I really read that first, I wouldn't even be asking this question. So, like, should... Is that, like, something that's wrong in the ESV Bible? Should I keep reading the ESV Bible, or...
0: I think both renderings make the same point, that if and when one of David's descendants does evil, you know, as the king of Israel, God will punish him. God will discipline him. But he won't end the dynasty. That's what he says. I won't take away my mercy from David, as I did with Saul. That is, he put an end to Saul's dynasty and didn't allow his sons to rule. That's something God said he would not do to David. But if his sons do evil, or when they do evil, he will discipline them. So it's as I was saying when we talked about before. Thanks for your call. Let's see here. Now, I don't think we've heard back yet from the first caller who didn't have a good connection. I was hoping he'd call back. We were talking about the Eucharist, but I couldn't understand because his phone was so bad. I hope you will call back. And if we've run out of time before you do, please call tomorrow because I really wanted to hear what you had to say. Let's talk to Brian in Chino, California. Brian, welcome.
2: Hey, good afternoon, Steve. I have a quick question. I have a friend who goes to a Messianic Jewish congregation fellowship. And as you know, this is the week of Sukkot. They celebrate it. Mm-hmm. And I was talking to him over the weekend, and he was saying that on the final day, they gather together in their building, and then they dance with the Torah. They have this big scroll that is, like, really old school. It's, like, it's the Torah, but in a scroll form. Mm-hmm. And when I was there, I noticed that on their Sabbath services, they would parade it around the main area, and then their custom is you're not supposed to turn your back to the scroll, you're always supposed to face it.
0: Okay, let me just interrupt. Yeah, this is what Messianic synagogues do. What is your question for me? Because we're almost out of time.
2: Oh, okay, I'm sorry. Is that making it an idol? I feel like it's idolatrous to like the amount of respect they're giving to this scroll.
0: Yeah. Well, I have to say that Messianic synagogues generally do, you know, traipse around carrying the scroll of the Torah and doing other things that are Jewish customs from the synagogue, which are in no sense commanded in Scripture. Now, I don't know that it's idolatry to show that kind of respect to the book or to the scroll, though it can be. I mean, it's a fine line. If you start to venerate something, some object, even if it's a godly object, it can become an idol. We think of the bronze snake that God had Moses make, which was instrumental in the healing of the snake bites of the Israelites in the book of Numbers. They kept it. After this, you know, after the crisis was over, they kept the bronze serpent. And I think it was Josiah, if not Hezekiah, one of the kings, had to destroy it centuries later because people had begun to burn incense to it. Now, that means they had begun to kind of worship it. Now, the thing was a divine object. God actually commanded them to make it, and God used it for miraculous purposes in the days of Moses. But later, people's reverence for it had moved to the, you know, into the realm of inappropriate idolatry. And so it had to be destroyed. Now, I don't know that the scrolls themselves have become that to these people, but it's clearly a possibility. Now, you say, well, how can it be idolatry to revere the Word of God? No, the Word of God is Christ, and it is not idolatry to revere the Word of God. We should tremble at His words, the Bible says. But an object, a physical Bible or a physical roll of parchment, is an object. It's not, you know, it's the words of God that are revered, not the physical object in which they're conveyed. I mean, I could have a whole Bible on a thumb drive, and if I worship the thumb drive, saying, oh, I'm just worshiping the, you know, the Word of God. No, the thumb drive is a thumb drive. You know, the Word of God may be contained on it, but we're still dealing with a normal physical object. To treat it as something we would treat with reverence because of its physicalness, its physical object, I think is treading very closely to the danger of idolatry. I won't make that judgment. All I can say is that doing none of those things makes them any more like a biblical church. The biblical church is, at least among the Gentiles, I assume your friend's a Gentile. I mean, if your friend's Jewish and they like to keep kind of Jewish synagogue customs, only remembering Christ in them, I'd be less critical of it. But a Gentile who's trying to revert to Jewish customs, and these are not even customs that the law required them to. There's this carrying the scrolls, blowing the shofars in the services, you know, doing the Eastern European dances that are mistakenly thought to be Jewish dances, but they're from Eastern Europe, not from Israel. Doing these kinds of things and wearing yarmulkes, these are all customs of the synagogue that are not mentioned in the Bible. They're not part of what God commanded Israel to do. They are the traditions of men. And it seems to me an irony that, you know, Christians who want to become more biblically Jewish would adopt customs that are not biblically Jewish at all. They are the traditions of men, the very thing that the Pharisees criticized Jesus for not keeping. Jesus didn't keep the traditions of men, and he castigated the Pharisees because they did, instead of keeping the Word of God. And I think the Jewish synagogues, the Messianic synagogues, might want to reexamine whether they are getting closer to biblical Christianity or further when they begin to adopt these basically Talmudic practices. They're not biblical practices, they're Talmudic. I'm sure that they have some biblical practices, I'm not sure which ones, but you can't practice Judaism biblically because there's no temple, there's no sacrifices allowed. They may say, well, we're celebrating Sukkot, you know, which is tabernacles. In the Bible, there was a Feast of Tabernacles that lasted a week long. They offered animal sacrifices every single day. Are they doing that? If they're not doing that, they're not observing the biblical Feast of Sukkot. You know, they are following a man-made custom, which has replaced the biblical Feast of Sukkot. If you're not offering animal sacrifices, you're not observing the festivals of Israel. And you shouldn't, because those are part of a system that is gone. There's a new covenant based on better promises. It says in Hebrews chapter 8, Christ has replaced, as it were, Christ is the end of the law for righteousness, it says. So, you know, this whole messianic movement is very, if they have messianic synagogues doing these things, it's very wrong-headed. By the way, I have a series of lectures on the Hebrew Roots movement. I think it's four lectures, might be more. I have another set of lectures on the Torah observance. Both are very similar sets, but at thenarrowpath.com, under topical lectures, you'll find. 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You'll find it, thenarrowpath.com, under topical lectures. There's a set called Jewish Roots, and there's another set called Torah Observance. Both of them are cover some of the same material, but not exactly all the same. Anyway, I'm sorry to be out of time because we have many people waiting, and we never did get back to our first caller. He never did call back, as near as I can tell. Please call tomorrow. I want to hear what your thoughts are about the Eucharist. I'm out of time for today. 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
10: Don't you know that I would move heaven and earth to help you? 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

0: 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In today's episode, Pastor Brian continues a lesson from John 3:16. 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And while you're there, look for Pastor Brian's book, The Multi-Generational Church Crisis. This compelling book asks the question of the church, what could be accomplished in the name of Christ if we could better understand each other? Let's hear now from Dr. Brian Chappell as he shares the second half of the lesson, The Gift That Lasts and Lasts.
1: Going to be looking at John 3:16. Now, since we began the messages in John, some of you have been waiting for this very Sunday. Are we ever going to get to John 3:16? And the answer is yes. Why is John 3:16 so important to us? You know, we can tell amazing accounts of how this verse has been used in the life of the church, maybe in the life of our families. One of my favorite stories, actually, I learned here about 5 years ago. Pastor Ben invited me to be here on a mission Sunday, and when I was speaking, I went during the Sunday school hour to one of the Sunday school classes and heard Nancy Urquhart, one of your missionaries, talk about the work of Wycliffe translators, the ones who translate the Bible into various nations around the world, and here's a story that she told. In Zimbabwe, there was a Wycliffe translator who worked for a number of years translating the New Testament. And going from his apartment to his office every day, he passed the same street side vendor whose business was rolling cigarettes. Well, day after day, the translator went past this man whose name was Gaborambi, and finally the work of the translation was done. So the translator knew he would be leaving the country, and he wanted to give to Gaborambi a gift, the fruit of his efforts. He wanted to give him a New Testament. Here was the problem. He knew how the paper pages would be used by the cigarette vendor. They would be rolled into cigarettes. And so, not wanting to be daunted by how he knew the pages would likely be used, the Wycliffe translator made an agreement with Gaborambi. I'm going to give you this Bible on this condition. You'll read each page before you smoke it. Gaborambi made the deal. Now, some years later, the Wycliffe translator was invited back to Zimbabwe to hear Christian leaders in Zimbabwe talk about the progress of the gospel in their nation. And one of the chief speakers at the banquet was who? Gaborambi. And here's what he said. He told people about the deal and the condition. And so he said, I smoked through Matthew. I smoked through Mark and Luke, and I smoked through John until I got to John 3:16. And then I sent my heart to heaven instead of the smoke. We love Genesis. We love John. Well, Genesis too. But we love John 3:16, and the reason we love it is because we recognize the gospel is there in such a nutshell, in such short form. But that becomes important to us not because it's just in short form, but because it comes with such power. If we wonder if it applies to us, if we wonder if we have wandered too far, that Jesus could still love us, John 3:16 answers. I'm going to ask that you stand, and because it's just one verse and so many of us know it so well, I'm going to ask that you do the scripture reading with me today as we stand together. Let's look on the screen and we'll repeat together. For God so loved the world that he gave his only son, that whoever believes in him should not perish, but have eternal life. Let's pray together. Heavenly Father, we praise you for the message of the gospel, that you have sent your son to save us. We have already rejoiced this day as we recognize through the ministry of this church, many people Perhaps tens of thousands even now are receiving the witness of the gospel. Some of us need that witness in our hearts, in our families, among our friends even now. And so as we say and now study these familiar words, we pray for the work of your Holy Spirit to open hearts, to enable all of us to understand and claim the Jesus who was given for us. This we pray in Jesus' name. Amen. Please be seated. Kathy and I have dear friends. He is a Jew in background who has become a Christian. And though he is a completed Jew, one who believes now in the Messiah in Christ, he still treasures his Jewish heritage. And so he talks about how his family ended up in the United States. They were driven from Russia generations ago by one of the czars. It was one of those pogroms, one of those oppressive movements in which there was a purging of the ethnic Jews as the Russians tried to drive them out of Russia. And at one particular time, the village in which our friends' forefathers were living had Russian troops descend upon it to find the Jews and to murder them. The family escaped by running into the woods outside the village. And as the Tsar's troops began to disperse into the woods to try to find the family, there was a child, an infant in the family that began to whimper. And the father, to save the family, put his child underwater so that the troops would not discover them. The innocent died to save the family. But if all you think about is the family being saved, you have not understood the depth of the gospel that is being explained here. For if the parallel were true, the child dies not merely to save the family, but to save those who are pursuing the family. That's the gospel. While we were yet his enemies, Christ died for us. Wide, wide as the ocean, high as the heavens above, deep as the deepest sea is my Savior's love. It's what we sing and don't even recognize the words anymore as we sing, "And can it be that God for me would die? I who him to death pursued. It was my sin that nailed him to the cross. It was my fault, my shame, my wickedness, my wrong. All it was about me is what was nailed him there." And the wonder of the gospel is that God's love was so great that he, knowing me and you, our sin, would nail his son to the cross, nonetheless sent his son. It is the message of the wonder of the gospel as God again leans over into the darkness of our world and says, "Don't you know? I would send my son from heaven to earth for you. I love you that much." And what we want to know, of course, is what that really does ultimately for us. Because if there is such a great heart with such a great gift, what's the impact for us? And what John 3:16 is saying is, you have a great hope. That by faith, you would be forever safe. The by faith, you understand, right? God so loved the world that he gave his only son that whoever believes in him would have eternal life. Now, what are we supposed to believe? Well, again, that's the message that just preceded last week. As there, John is telling us that Jesus says, even as Moses lifted up the serpent in the wilderness, so must the Son of Man be lifted up. The serpent was emblematic of the poison coming out of the lips of the people of God as they were complaining against the very God who had delivered them. And as Moses was now pleading to God, "How will we save them, Lord?" God says, put a serpent on the pole. You represent their sin in that serpent and lift it up. And if they will face their sin, they'll be saved. If they'll really face it and believe I provided the means, they will be saved. Now Jesus is speaking to Nicodemus, and he says these very same words. As Moses lifted up the serpent in the wilderness, so must the Son of Man be lifted up. Which is saying this, in order to believe in Jesus. What that actually means is you must believe that Jesus was sent for you and was sin for you. That God sent his own Son. And his very purpose was to die upon that cross so that when you face the cross and all the images that we know are so awful even to consider, the thorns on the brow, the nails on the hands, the blood pooled beneath him, to actually believe that is the penalty for my sin on him. God made him who knew no sin to be sin for me. If that's what I believe, it's kind of undoing a lot of what religion tends to teach. For a biblical faith instead. I mean, what we tend to think makes us right with God is belief in our religious background. I'm from a good family. I'm from a good church. I belong to a good denomination, whatever that is. But background is not pointed to here. Well, maybe my faith is in some ritual. I was baptized. I became a member of a church. Of course, our belief is not in a ritual that leads to eternal life. Well, maybe it's in some performance. After all, in the ancient religions, you know, you sometimes had to mutilate your own body or climb some mountain or go on some long pilgrimage, do some amazing feat. Of course, that's not belief in him either. That's belief in your performance. Sometimes we think it's belief in just having the right frame of mind. I'll have enough faith. I mean, really good, high-quality faith. But listen, if your faith is in your faith, that's just another form of faith in you.
2: 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It may seem hard for younger Christians to believe, but people over 50 were raised during an era when 90% of Americans identified as Christian. These older believers were once part of a majority group that understood the mission of the church was to take control of our culture, to halt its evils. At the same time, Christians under 50 have lived their entire lives perceiving themselves as a minority that needs to make credible their faith to a secular, pluralistic culture. These distinct experiences and perceptions have a profound impact on the priorities different generations have for church ministry. It's no wonder that younger and older believers don't always see eye to eye. In his new book, The Multigenerational Church Crisis, Dr. Brian Chappell asks the question, what could be accomplished in the name of Christ if we could better understand each other? 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You can request your copy of The Multigenerational Church Crisis when you donate online at unlimitedgrace.com or by calling 844-41-GRACE. 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And now, more from Brian Chappell on today's Unlimited Grace.

0: what is this belief in him alone? This belief that God sent him and that he has sinned for me. It's total dependence on Christ's provision and not anything in me. I don't know how to explain it exactly because it's so counter what we think faith is about, being good enough or having sufficient faith or all these religious rituals that we think one has to go through. And what the Bible is saying is, no, it's dependence on another. It's not so much doing as depending. I think of it in these terms. Some years ago, Kathy and I had the opportunity to take a hike up of one of Colorado's high mountains. It wasn't a 14,000. It was something like 13,850, almost a 14,000-foot mountain. And we went with some friends of ours and their daughter named Abby Doriani at the time. Abby was an elite athlete. She was an elite athlete playing ultimate frisbee on the national championship team. I mean, this gal could run forever and like lightning. And we had the misfortune of trying to go up a mountain with her. I mean, this little antelope is, she's going, and we're just trying to make it. But at some point, as she got toward the top of the climb, she stepped wrong off a rock, badly sprained her ankle, and despite all of her ability, all of her strength, could make it no further, and certainly could not make it down. Her dad was with us, huffing and puffing to keep up with her. And finally, as we got up to her and we recognized we were going to have to carry her down, her dad offered. Now, listen, all of us offered, but she didn't want the sweaty backs of any of the other men. She only wanted her dad. Now, Abby could have just said, Dad, I believe you can carry me down. I mean, I think you can do it. But ultimately, that would not get her down. Ultimately, what she had to do is submit herself to letting her dad pick her up and get on his back and let him carry her. Her dependence totally on him. Not her energy, not her effort, not her background, not all the great wind and strength that she had. She had to depend upon another. And when she did, his destination became hers. That's what happens here too. If you believe in him, you will not perish, but have eternal life. Jesus died on the cross, but then what happened? He rose again and is even now at the right hand of the Father of glory. And that same Jesus is saying to you and to me, if you will depend upon me, not your ability, not your strength, not your ritual, if it's total dependence upon me, you believe I was sent for you and I was sin for you, taking the penalty that you deserve upon a cross. When you believe that, then my destination is your destination, and that is eternity. And that means totally loved by God. That means not only totally loved, but the corruptions of our sin with we are with God put behind us. No more sin, no more suffering, no more disease, no more illness. Tears gone, pain gone, reunited with loved ones. It is the promise of heaven itself. As when God says, when the husk of this body, this mortal body dies, nonetheless, our souls are made right with God and we are united with him forever. You shall not perish. I'm not saying the body doesn't go in the grave, but the spirit that God gives us unites with him. And at the resurrection, we are made one with him, whole and pure and right forever. And that is the promise to those who are suffering from sin and from disease and hurt and grief and shame. God is saying, I will make this right. He is looking over into the darkness of our world, whether it's the darkness of our guilt, the darkness of our shame, the darkness of our grief. And he says, don't you know that I would move heaven and earth to help you? That is how much I love you. And that's exactly what he did. He helped us by giving his own son to make us right with himself as we believe in him. He was sent for me. He became sin for me so that I might be with him forever. What difference does it make? You have to think of your own life circumstance to know. I think of friends and ours. A few years ago, it was right after Christmas, and Margie, our friend, put out at the end of her driveway all the Christmas trash. And Sam, the recycling man, came, saw the big load, went and knocked on the door and said, "Miss Margie, too much." She went to the end of the drive with him. "Oh, Sam, please. Would you please take it?" Finally, he said, "Okay, Miss Margie, I'll take it." "God bless you, Sam," she said. He cocked his head. He said, "Miss Margie, are you a Christian?" She said, "Yes." He said, "Isn't it great to be a Christian? It doesn't matter what you drive, doesn't matter what you've done, doesn't matter what your background is. You are with Jesus, and you're going to be with Jesus forever." She said, "That really is great." She said, "You know, I believe that. I wish my husband did, because he's dying of cancer." Sam, the recycling man, there at the end of the driveway said, "Well then, Miss Margie, we're going to have to pray for him." And he put one hand on her shoulder, and he lifted up another hand to heaven, and he began to pray for Miss Margie's husband, even as the neighbors drove by. Margie would look up every now and then, wonder what they were thinking. And then she wondered what Doug was thinking when he came out of the house to go to the end of the driveway to collect the paper. Sam spoke to Doug. "Mr. Doug, I don't know where your heart is, but I hope you will receive Jesus Christ as your Savior, because he will make you right with God forever. And you will have eternal life no matter what happens on this earth." Nothing more was said in that meeting. A few weeks later, Doug died and went to heaven because he had believed in Jesus and named him as his Savior. A lifetime without Jesus, a lifetime lived for self, but even in his dying, recognized. Wide, wide is the ocean. High is the heavens above. Deep, deep as the deepest sea is my Savior's love. I, though so unworthy, still am a child of his care. For his word teaches me that his love reaches me everywhere. It's God's great offer to you even this day. Do you recognize the things that would separate you from God? Do you recognize the things that would say, "Listen, there's no reason he should care for me, that he should give his son for me"? But even in saying so, be willing to say, "I believe he was sent for me, and he was sin for me, so that I could be right with God now and forever." If that is what you believe, then God says, "You are mine." And when that happens, you have eternal life in Jesus Christ now and forever. Can you believe this? Heaven starts now. Really, if there's no end, if you know that you're secure and your sins are gone, heaven starts now. There may still be a few hurdles here, some difficult things to go through. But if you are secure in him, forever safe. You are his, and he is yours forever.
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13: 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I'm Dave Straub, and on the way in just half an hour, it's Keep the Faith with Keith Stevens and Donna Cruz. featuring today's most popular worship music, the artists who sing the songs, and words of encouragement, hope, and comfort. 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
14: Well, that's our news. I'm John Scott. The search continues for missing medical transport jet off the coast of Massachusetts. The Coast Guard said the FAA noted them that they lost contact with the Gulf Stream early Saturday morning. There were 6 passengers on board. National Weather Service radar showed an intense storm in the mid-Atlantic early Saturday along the plane's projected flight path. The U.S. announcing it seized 2 ships carrying fuel to Cuba. The Coast Guard claims they were illegally carrying hundreds of thousands of gallons of diesel fuel to the island nation. This comes as the U.S. continues to block oil shipments to Cuba and has imposed sanctions on the country. It's the first day of the Albuquerque International Balloon Fiesta. There were several minor crashes. In addition to the mass ascensions, the 2026 Fiesta will feature epic balloon glows and pre-dawn launches. This is SRN News.
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21: Good morning. Happy Saturday. It is beautiful out. My goodness, what an absolutely gorgeous day. Little chilly, but you know, it'll probably just warm up perfectly. Oh my gosh, we are in the fall and all of the pansies and petunias, just so many fun things are coming in. And you're listening to Janae with Janae's Tropicals. We're located at 6831 Central Avenue in St. Petersburg. It's really easy to get to. I'm right before the Gulf Beaches, Treasure Island, and right before TI. 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It's tropicalfruit.com. How easy to remember is that? And we just have so many fun things here. We specialize in citrus and tropical fruit trees. And we are fully packed. We have lychees and longans and all kinds of cool stuff like jabotacaba, black Surinam cherry, cashews, the real cashew tree. But you know what? Let me touch upon that for a minute. What a fun little tree. Here, if you ever wonder why, like, certain nuts are very expensive in the supermarket, I will tell you why. I'll share with you about the cashew tree. Here you have one little nut that sits on an apple-like fruit. It's called a cashew apple. So the tree has to get very, very large. And it's a very tropical, pretty tree. Actually, fruit trees, the majority are very, very beautiful and great looking in the landscape. So you have this big, beautiful tropical tree that has a number of fruit on them, the cashew apple. Some people enjoy eating them, others do not. And then you have one little nut that sits atop of the apple. So you have to harvest them one nut at a time. And just think in the groves in like South America, they have to grow like thousands of acres of cashew trees. So it's just very interesting. Google it, cashew apple. Google cashew apple and you will see the fruit with the nut on it. So it takes a lot to get enough cashew fruit to even make a bag of nuts. I just thought that was interesting. Maybe a little silly, but that's okay. Okay, one of my favorite Bible verses, and out of the ground made the Lord God to grow every tree that is pleasant to the sight and good for food, Genesis 2:9. I just love that. So today I'm going to talk about a few really fun plants and a couple of edibles. But this time of the year, the Brunsfelsia americana is in bloom again. They bloom on and off throughout the year, and they are beautiful. And if you're asking, what is that, Brunsfelsia americana? A common name, all right, get this, is yesterday, today, and tomorrow. Kind of a tongue twister, yesterday, today, and tomorrow. It's the most beautiful small shrub. It's one of my absolute favorites. They have a fairly good-sized bloom, we'll say like an inch and across, or inch and a half across, that opens up purple, a dark purple. And over the course of, let's say, 3, 4, or 5 days, they fade to white. So you have this beautiful little bush with all different shades of purple, including white blooms on it at the same time. And it's just so pretty. There are all different cultivars of the yesterday, today, and tomorrow. But as I said, one of my favorites is the smallest, which is a dwarf, considered a dwarf. It's very slow growing. It can grow to about 6 feet. And it's just absolutely gorgeous. There are other cultivars of yesterday, today, and tomorrow. And they can grow, I would say, to 6, 7 feet. But one of the best bloomers is the dwarf one. So they're actually native to the West Indies. However, they do great here. And they can take a very alkaline soil. They do not need a rich, perfect soil. And they are very cold tolerant, so you don't have to worry about freezing. So we're in the Tampa Bay area, and I know that this show covers over 5 counties. So, and I know it can hike up into the northern counties. So you don't have to worry about cold weather ruining your yesterday, today, and tomorrow. the Brunsfelsia can also, it can take partial shade to full sun, which is nice. So if you have a really shady area, it does quite yell. I'm at my home. I'm under like almost solid oak trees. We are loaded with oaks, 3 feet across at the trunk. They're huge. So we get a lot of shade and they bloom beautifully. I have quite a few in my front yard because they are one of my favorites. And once they get established, they can take a fairly dry soil, quite limey as well. So it's just one of the hardier trees or bushes. And also they are very, very fragrant. They smell so beautiful. I just love them. You're listening to Janae with Janae's Tropicals. I'm located at 6831 Central Avenue in St. Petersburg. My website is tropicalfruit.com. So why don't you come see me today and pick up a Brunsfelsia? Yesterday, today, and tomorrow. They are lovely. And as I said, they're very, very fragrant. And they bloom on and off throughout the year, which is nice. So you have color most of the year with them. And I have a lot of little kids. I Skype live from Janae's Tropicals, by the way. So I have, I have a lot of little chitter chatter behind me. Here, I'll let Autumn say hi. All right, hold on. Say hi. Just say hi.
0: Hi.
21: Okay, now turn off the other computer so I can hear. Yes, YouTube. Okay, so if my concentration seems broken from time to time, that's why. But anyway, so that yesterday, today, and tomorrow is just wonderful. And it also provides nectar. The moths love the nectar from the yesterday, today, and tomorrow. And also it produces fruit. After the flowers fall off, they have a fruit. It's not edible for us, so do not eat it. However, the birds love it. This little bush can be grown as a small specimen, grows to 5, 6 feet. You can hedge it, border with it, use it for an accent, grow it in containers. And they're also, it's a fairly good-sized family. There's also one, a Brunsfelsia, called Lady of the Night, which the bloom looks very similar, but it has a long throat. It almost looks like a trumpet. Very pretty, and it's a yellowish, whitish bloom. And in the evening, it's great for a moon garden. It glows. It's very, very pretty, and it has a powerful fragrance in the evening. So actually, you could mix them up, plant some of the purple and white blooming, and then plant some of the Lady of the Nights. Those are kind of gangly. However, you can top them like a hedge or run them up a trellis. So one of my favorites, Brunsfeldtsia, yesterday, today, and tomorrow. So, and I might add just a little heads up on what's coming in. Christmas, well, let's cover Thanksgiving first. We have Thanksgiving. Christmas is right around the corner. So the poinsettias are coming in. Figs and persimmons will be going dormant. There's just so much going on. It's hard to choose what to talk about. Another small tree that's actually in flower right now, and also very, very fragrant. And this little tree will bring back childhood memories. It's the loquat. And most of you may have climbed the loquat tree as a child, but you may not

in Japan. So they can get 15 to 20 feet. Right now they're flowering. They flower autumn through winter. And the blooms are very, very fragrant. And they provide wonderful bee nectar. So if you're trying to attract the bees to your yard, the honeybees are great pollinators for your vegetables and other fruit trees. So if you need to get the bees to your yard, plant yourself a loquat. Great bee nectar, important honey plants, and the blooms are very, very fragrant. They smell lovely. They actually have a slight rose-scented fragrance, and actually the loquats are in the rose family, believe it or not. Not thorny like a rose, but they are in that family, and they just, they're intensely fragrant, and they just smell heavenly. So, plant a loquat tree, a great accent tree, a great little specimen tree. Overall, they're very, very durable. So, and you're listening to Faith Talks. Love you guys. You're wonderful. I always have to add that in. I do. It's a great station, and I'm blessed to be affiliated with them. So, all right, back to the loquat. So, the loquat tree is will provide shade. It gets fairly dense. It can take sunshade, provides a lot of shade. And once it's established, it is highly drought tolerant. So it's a little tree that you do not have to fuss over or sit there and nurse. Just make sure it gets sufficient water when you first plant it. And after that, you can kind of let it go. Very durable. They're not susceptible to diseases. I've never had to really spray them for like thrips or aphids or any insect like that. So they're pretty foolproof. So I highly recommend that. And there are many cultivars of the loquat. We have a few. We have one called Oliver. The fruit is awesome. It's a very large fruit. It's bigger than your regular seedling loquat. There are all kinds of fun names. There's one called Christmas. The fruit ripens at Christmas time. There's Champagne. There's Wolf. There's Premier. There's Big John. There's so many types of loquats. So we carry quite a few cultivars. However, I will tell you if you just plant a few loquat seeds, a regular loquat fruit, that isn't a hybrid. It's just fantastic. They're very delicious. As a matter of fact, they have, to me, they have an apricot flavored fruit. They're very delicious and they look like little juicy melons. So, and that's a, plant a loquat tree for your kids too. They'll love it. So another, a wonderful tree. This one has been around for probably a few thousand years. I heard about it many, many years ago. And it's funny, I have a lot of friends from India and a large Indian clientele. And years ago, friends would come in and ask for a drumstick tree. And I would sadly say, I do not have any. And I really didn't understand what the drumstick tree was, but now I do. It's the Moringa oleifera, and it's a very, very special tree. It's also called the horseradish tree. This little tree is packed with nutrients, so it's really, really easy to grow, and it's one that everyone should have in their garden. All right, all the kids are congregating, so I'm going to have everybody yell hello. Hey, you guys, yell hello. Okay, see, I told you I wasn't kidding. Kids are everywhere. So anyway, it's like there are plenty of places to hide there, so everybody likes to bring their friends and whatever. It's fun. It brings life to the atmosphere. So you're listening to Janae with Janae's Tropicals, located at 6831 Central Avenue in St. Pete. My website is tropicalfruit.com. And you are listening to Faith Talks, and come see me today. So back to the Moringa oleifera. It's just such a wonderful tree. It's called the horseradish tree, drumstick tree. And it's actually called the drumstick tree because of the fruit.
It looks like

0: a long drumstick, or almost like a pea pod, although it's ribbed, it's not flat. And the fruit inside, to me, tastes like sweet peas. It's very delicious and very, very healthy for you. So the tree is actually native to tropical Asia. It's fast growing, but so easy to grow. You can grow them from seed. You can break off a piece and root it. It's just very, very easy to grow. Another one that's great for the wildlife, the birds love the fruit, and it's a great producer or a great bloomer. It blooms on and off throughout the year. The blooms are so fragrant. They, again, smell like sweet honey, and they bloom year round. It's just very pretty. Great bee nectar. It's salt tolerant. This tree has so many benefits to it. It's great for the garden because the foliage is feathery. It doesn't produce dense shade. It's a great one for your edible garden. So, as I told you earlier, that it's very healthy for you. Growing a moringa tree on your property is one of the best health investments you can make. It's a powerhouse of nutrients. So, some people refer to it as mother's best friend. And I have to tell you, I have a number of the trees on the property, so come in and get yourself one today. But every time I walk by, I break off a leaf and I chew it. So if you come in and I have something green in my mouth, and you're like, what is she eating? She's eating her trees. Well, you're right, because I do. And so I try to like just chew off of one tree, or they won't have any leaves on them by the time you get here. So there's been a lot of scientific research on the moringa tree, and it is loaded with vitamin C and calcium, and loaded with vitamin A, protein, potassium. It's great to strengthen your I'm not a doctor or a scientist by any means. I just like my trees. Loaded with antioxidants, but it'll build up your resistance to diseases, you know, just stay healthy. So it's just packed with nutrients. You can eat the leaves fresh in salads, or you can cook them like spinach. It's safe for human consumption, so you don't have to worry about any side effects or any toxic elements. It's just a healthy little tree to add to your garden. A lot of people like to make a tea out of the leaves. The leaves are loaded with flavonoids, which are really healthy for you, antioxidants to fight the free radicals. So it's just a really healthy tree and just so easy to use. All you have to do is just go in and or go outside in your garden and pick a few leaves off the tree. So I highly, highly recommend this tree. It's fast growing, easy maintenance, easy to harvest. As I said earlier, you can, after your tree gets going, you can harvest the seed and plant a few more. Share them with your neighbors. So that is one of my favorite trees, and I highly, highly recommend it to you. So you're listening to Janae with Janae's Tropicals, located at 6831 Central Avenue in St. Petersburg. We're right on the way to the Gulf beaches. Easy to find. The website is tropicalfruit.com. And you're listening to Faith Talk. So those are my picks for the day. We talked about the Brunsfelsia yesterday, today, and tomorrow, and the Lady of the Night Brunsfelsia, the Loquat, and the Moringa oleifera. And so come on down. Besides that, I'm just sitting here, as I said earlier, I Skype live from Janae's Tropicals. I am just looking out at all the beautiful flowers. Right now, we have geraniums and the pansies are in, violas, just so much fall color is available. right now. So if you haven't primped your soil, now's a good time to get some color in your garden. But we highly recommend that you add fresh soil. You don't have to toss out last year's, but just add some fresh nutrients to your existing soil, and start a compost pile. If you have old flowers, throw them in a pile and just let them decay. They'll turn into rich organic matter. So we also have a lot of beautiful, let's see, bougainvilleas and a lot of geraniums, clerodendrons. I'm looking out into the garden, and it is just heavenly. There's just so much to plant this time of the year. You know what I am thinking of doing? Also, if you have any questions, or if there is anything that you would like me to touch upon, I can talk about just about any subject. So if you have questions about the not so fun topic, citrus greening, or composting, or if you have grass issues, why don't you can email me at JeneTropical@gmail.com. Very simple. JENE Tropical@gmail.com. If you have any questions or comments, give me a shout. I'd like to hear from you, and I would like to know who is listening. But if there, I know I talk about fruit trees, and which I truly love, and I could start on this right now, but I won't. There's just so much, and I'm sure there are other subjects that you would like me to cover. Palm trees this time of the year, while it's still warm, make sure you fertilize now, because once it cools off, the plants will not absorb the trees like, or they won't absorb the fertilizer like they will when it's warm out. And so there's just so much. So let me know. Call in, email me, and I hope you have a wonderful day. Bye-bye.
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9: Ronald Reagan understood that freedom sometimes requires more than quiet diplomacy. It requires moral clarity. On June 12, 1987, standing before the Brandenburg Gate in a divided Berlin, Reagan issued a direct challenge to Soviet leader Mikhail Gorbachev. "Mr. Gorbachev, tear down this wall." The Berlin Wall was more than concrete and barbed wire. It represented a system that restricted movement, divided families, and denied millions the freedoms Americans often take for granted. Reagan refused to treat that division as permanent. He understood that free nations must be willing to identify the difference between liberty and oppression, and have the courage to say so. 2 years later, the Berlin Wall fell. Freedom survives when people refuse to accept tyranny as inevitable. So when freedom is challenged today, will we have the courage to defend it with the same clarity?
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6: News. I'm John Scott. The search continues for missing medical transport jet off the coast of Massachusetts. The Coast Guard said the FAA noted then that they lost contact with the Gulf Stream early Saturday morning. There were six passengers on board. National Weather Service radar showed an intense storm in the mid-Atlantic early Saturday along the plane's projected flight path. The U.S. announcing it seized two ships carrying fuel to Cuba. The Coast Guard claims they were illegally carrying hundreds of thousands of gallons of diesel fuel to the island nation. This comes as the U.S. continues to block oil shipments to Cuba and has imposed sanctions on the country. It's the first day of the Albuquerque International Balloon Fiesta. There were several minor crashes. In addition to the mass ascensions, the 2026 Fiesta will feature epic balloon glows and pre-dawn launches. This is SRN News.
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14: Welcome to Keep the Faith, where encouragement goes viral, and it's the kind of thing you want to catch. 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
15: And I'm Keith Stevens. That contagious encouragement is found in stories and songs of hope like these.
16: You know, you don't really appreciate your parents until you are a parent yourself. We are commissioned by God to make a difference in our greatest ministry, which is our family, and then ripple over and out, overflowing into loving our neighbor as ourselves.
17: They froed out my hair, put up makeup, and you know what I did? I just went with it. Sometimes we're so stale. Do something different today.

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2: The holiday season still may be weeks away, but it's always a perfect time to celebrate giving. Keep the Faith Charities is the home of the Christmas Wish, granting wishes to those in need. They're already at work preparing to help more families this year, creating stories like this one.
3: Hey, Venus, it's Penny. You raised an amazing son. He's a Marine. Can you tell me more about him?
4: Oh, my gosh. He's such a good child. He's been a Marine right out of high school, which was last year, November, he went into the Marine. So he's been there for about a year, and he's stationed in Jacksonville, North Carolina, in Camilla Jones.
3: Oh, well, thank him from all of us for his service. And I understand he wants to come home for Christmas, but your car is not cooperating with you right now, right?
4: He's so serious. Problem, yes.
3: Well, thanks to our amazing listeners, we're going to take care of that for you.
4: Thank you so much. Oh, my God, he just called me last night to tell me he really got approved. And I was like, please.
3: Oh, as a mom, oh, my gosh, I know how excited you've got to be right now.
4: He's coming. He said he got approved starting tomorrow.
3: Awesome.
4: And he's going to be home for 17 days.
3: Yes. Well, I know that every precious moment with him means the earth, moon, and stars. So how about if we save you some time and we fly him to you? Would that work?
4: Oh, my God. That would be great.
3: Aw, I hope you guys have the best Christmas together ever.

0: right before the holidays. Thank you, Martha. Thank you very much.
1: You are so welcome.
0: I love you. I love everything that you do for the community.
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I say all the time, Elsa's way smarter than any of us give her credit for it. Let it go is three of the most important words any of us

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2: Do you remember rainy days? Think of all the creative things that we came up with. I had three older sisters. One day, they decided to play Diana Ross in the Supremes. Now, in Diana Ross and the Supremes, there were three. So why couldn't they three be the Supremes? But no, they decided to dress me up as a six-year-old as Diana Ross. They froed out my hair, put up makeup, and you know what I did? For the sake of the team, I just went with it. Sometimes we're so stale. Do something different today. Think beyond, dream beyond, and sometimes even do beyond.

0: nevertheless, I will do what you say, Lord. I mean, we have to have that nevertheless moment. You know, what's your nevertheless? I'm going to go do it my way, or I'm going to do it the Lord's way. And my way, the Lord's way, might be a whole unknown way. It might be completely different to you.
1: But what I love is that God will always ask you to be out of your comfort zone, because that's where

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3: With SRN News, I'm John Scott. Good news for farmers and truckers. President Trump says a new diesel deal with Europe may help bring down prices at the pump. The group of seven countries agreeing on Friday to release 100 million barrels of diesel fuel and crude oil. AAA reports Friday's national average for a gallon of diesel, $6.37. In health news, a study of 48,000 doctors' visit for kids with asthma found that asthma attacks rose in homes where someone vaped. The findings presented in San Diego, California, at a meeting of the American Academy of Pediatrics. The study found the combination use of tobacco and vaping in the home led to the highest level of asthma flare-ups in kids. The researchers said there is no safe level of tobacco or e-cigarette exposure when it comes to children. This is SRN News.
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10: This is the best fruit I've ever tasted. What is this? She goes, it's a mango. And I'm like, how did I miss the mangoes? And I go, where did you get these? Did you import them? She goes, no, they're at the grocery store.

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1: I'm Donna Cruz. There's all kinds of beauty, enjoyment, and opportunity around you, but maybe you just haven't noticed. Crystal Dwyer Hansen has been a best-selling author who is married to another mega best-selling author, Mark Victor Hansen. He's the co-creator of the Chicken Soup for the Soul series. Together, they travel and inspire people with the power of asking, but not just asking. Also noticing.
2: We had this lovely little Filipina housekeeper who would come every day, and she'd make these great dishes from the Philippines. But she comes one day and she cuts this orange fruit up and says, "Crystal, try this." And I bit into it. I said, "Malda, this is the best fruit I've ever tasted. What is this?" She goes, "It's a mango." And I'm like, "How is it that I've never tasted a mango? I've, you know, traveled all throughout Europe. I thought I was so worldly. How did I miss the mangoes?" And I go, "Where did you get these? Did you import them?" She goes, "No, they're at the grocery store." I'm like, "How did I miss the best fruit ever? I've been passing it every time at the grocery store." But it made me think about, we're all naive. I never even knew to ask or wonder about the mangoes, because I'm a girl who grew up in Idaho where there are lots of potatoes but no mangoes. We're all that way. We only know what we know. And so a lot of what we miss in life isn't just the fear. It's just the lack of curiosity or the lack of awareness that there is this big world of resources in things, in people, in situations, opportunities. Are you awake?

0: You know, sometimes we think, well, why doesn't God just stop everybody from making bad choices? Well, that means he would have to stop us from being human, because part of being human, being made in his image, is being intelligent beings with the capacity to choose. And if he forces us so that we just choose good, then we're not choosing at all. He's choosing on our behalf.
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1: Morgan Smith with some contagious encouragement here on Keep the Faith. 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And if you're not committed to anything, other people are shaping your life."

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1: 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Hi, I'm Amy Grant. I don't know about you, but I am always amazed that God uses a bunch of knuckleheads like me, like you, to do extraordinary things. If you've had some experience of God's love, but your story has the power to encourage a lot of people, just call 800-726-4150. 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
2: I was having one of those really bad days where you just think your world is ending and nothing's going right. Everything just kind of piled up, and I walked out on my front porch, and there's this bag, and my neighbor had really good chocolate in it and a jar of powdered peanut butter because we're health nuts, and this book that said God loves you on the front of it, Promises for Life, and a really sweet card with a cardinal on the front because I love cardinals. You know, she left it at 9 o'clock this morning. She had no idea this was the really bad day, but it just lifted my whole day up. And we got a really nice letter from the girl we sponsored in Romania, and pictures and a thank you note. Those two things just really lifted me up.

0: Foundations of Freedom, a look at America's founding principles and the leaders who shaped our nation.
1: Ronald Reagan understood that freedom sometimes requires more than quiet diplomacy. It requires moral clarity. On June 12, 1987, standing before the Brandenburg Gate in a divided Berlin, Reagan issued a direct challenge to Soviet leader Mikhail Gorbachev. "Mr. Gorbachev, tear down this wall." The Berlin Wall was more than concrete and barbed wire. It represented a system that restricted movement, divided families, and denied millions the freedoms Americans often take for granted. Reagan refused to treat that division as permanent. He understood that free nations must be willing to identify the difference between liberty and oppression, and have the courage to say so. 2 years later, the Berlin Wall fell. Freedom survives when people refuse to accept tyranny as inevitable. So when freedom is challenged today, will we have the courage to defend it with the same clarity?
2: Hi there. Thanks for joining us this evening for Keep the Faith. Stick around for more coming up next here on Faith Talk Tampa.
3: With SRN News, I'm John Scott. Good news for farmers and truckers. President Trump says a new diesel deal with Europe may help bring down prices at the pump. The group of seven countries agreeing on Friday to release 100 million barrels of diesel fuel and crude oil. AAA reports Friday's national average for a gallon of diesel, $6.37. In health news, a study of 48,000 doctors visit for kids with asthma found that asthma attacks rose in homes where someone vaped. The findings presented in San Diego, California at a meeting of the American Academy of Pediatrics. The study found the combination use of tobacco and vaping in the home led to the highest level of asthma flare-ups in kids. The researchers said there is no safe level of tobacco or e-cigarette exposure when it comes to children. This is SRN News.
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0: place of refreshment where the encouragement can fuel you for another week. I'm Keith Stevens.
1: And I'm Jonna Cruz. Here's a taste of what that encouragement sounds like.
2: Need to sit down with their kids and say, you know, let's talk about freedom and responsibility, and let's talk about when you're going to lose your privacy or not, because that's the way life works, and that's the way we ought to be doing this with our kids.
3: Her laugh sounded free. Her story didn't match her laugh. You expected somebody who would be broken down by it, who would always be bitter. Donna, she was the exact opposite of that in every way.
1: In today's culture, it's tough to know when to jump into your kids' worlds and when to let them explore for themselves. Well, an expert has some insight that could really help you, and that's next on Keep the Faith.

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1: Hey, I'm Keith Stevens. The choices we make today come from somewhere, maybe from the lessons we learned as kids. So how does that happen? Along with Dr. John Townsend, Dr. Henry Cloud is the co-author of the best-selling book Boundaries, which is now out in an updated 25th anniversary edition.
2: You know, what I've always told my daughters is there's a formula. Freedom equals responsibility equals love. And you have to keep all three of those equal. So you're going to have as much freedom as you use responsibly. And the way you can tell if you're using it responsibly is, are you doing anything that's unloving, like destructive to someone else or to yourself? And if that formula is finding you have all the freedom you want, now that's the way life works. That's the way the police treat us, right? Nobody's monitoring what's going on in your house until there's something called probable cause. And parents need to sit down with their kids and say, you know, let's talk about freedom and responsibility and what that means. And let's talk about when you're going to lose your privacy or not, because that's the way life works. And that's the way we ought to be doing this with our kids.

courage is not the absence of fear, it's the conquering of it. A true hero isn't someone who never feels fear, it's that when he feels fear, he still does the thing he ought to do anyway. We will make

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6: 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You know when someone laughs so deep that it's contagious? Her story didn't match her laugh.

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1: Hi, I'm Donna Cruz. You know, when bad things happen, you can be bitter or God can make you better. Jo Saxton is learning to choose the latter. She's an international speaker and author with books like The Dream of You. She opens up about a woman she met that she just couldn't stop thinking about.
2: Her journey was one of great desperation, an abusive context. I was drawn to her by was her laugh, because her laugh sounded free. You know when someone laughs so deep that it's contagious? Her story didn't match her laugh. I couldn't put it any other way. When you knew her history, you expected somebody who would be broken down by it, who would always be bitter, who would always feel defensive and alienated. And she was, Donna, she was the exact opposite of that in every way. As she grew in her faith, she found freedom and healing and peace of mind and a restoration of relationships that could never have been restored. The impossible happened. And not only did you hear the story, I believed it because I saw it on her face. I saw it in the way she related. She lived good news, and she lived it from the inside out. I don't wanna-

0: This is Keep the Faith.
1: Things are getting real. Jesus, take the wheel. Only way I'm getting to the other side. Days are getting

0: Sometimes all you need is a story to remind you there's hope. Steve Brown has one of those. He's with Key Life, and they've teamed up with us to help make encouragement contagious on Keep the Faith.
1: Someone said, the church I'm a part of is divided and at each other's throats. One side believes people should be baptized in the name of the Father, the Son, and the Holy Spirit. The other side says people should be baptized into the name of the Father, Son, and Holy Spirit. I have convictions, he said. I just can't remember which side I'm on. You ever think that in the family of God there aren't any sides? Let me tell you why. Because Jesus is the issue, and everybody who belongs to Him belong to each other. When I remember that, I fight less and love more. But then I sometimes forget. I'm Steve Brown. You think about that. For more encouraging stories plus a free gift, go to youthinkaboutthat.org.
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6: With SRN News, I'm John Scott. President Trump in Ohio today, rallying support for Republican candidates ahead of the midterms. The president about to speak at a high school north of Dayton. He's expected to give a ringing endorsement to incumbent Republican Senator John Husted. Tennessee's prison commissioner stepping down after this week's botched execution of Krista Pike. Governor Bill Lee said Frank Strada submitted his resignation. This comes after Strada oversaw Tennessee's second failed attempt at lethal injection this year and amid bipartisan calls for his resignation. The U.S. Coast Guard searching for a jet plane that disappeared off the coast of Massachusetts. Six people were on board that medical jet plane. It went down early Saturday morning. This is SRN News.
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10: You know, it's quite a thought to get on a ship and go anywhere, but to sail the Mediterranean is an immense opportunity. And I'm inviting you to come and join myself and others in August of 2027. We'll set sail on the 28th of August and return on September 4th. We'll be in places like Ephesus, where when you stand there in that vast amphitheater, you realize how much history is actually beneath your feet. The waters of the Mediterranean are beautiful to sail and lovely to see. And that's to say nothing of the people that we'll meet, friends along the way that we've seen before, and new acquaintances that will enrich our enjoyment of the week and create possibilities for the future. So I hope you will consider coming. All the information you require, you can find at deeperfaithcruise.com, and I hope to see you there.
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1: Hi, I'm Keith Stevens. Forgiveness is a wonderful thought until you're the one who needs to give it. Then you might need some guidance. And that's where Keep the Faith's relationship chef, Dr. Joe Beam, comes in.
2: A few years ago, I was called in to speak to some parents whose children had been murdered. They'd been murdered by other students who'd gone to the same school with them, and these parents are trying to figure out, how do we get past this? Can we forgive these boys? I told them that when it comes to relationship recipes concerning forgiveness, there are three steps. The first two are essential. The third is optional. The first is you decide to view the other person as a flawed human being and not evil personified. As long as you view that person that hurt you as evil, your heart will never allow you to get past it. When you choose to see that person as flawed, you begin to understand that they, like all the rest of us, are imperfect, but not the devil. The second thing is that you choose not to take vengeance. It's a decision. Vengeance means I'm trying to hurt you as badly as you hurt me, and that's why it never works, because I can never be sure that you hurt as badly as I. Now, I can demand justice, but not vengeance. I give up my right to try to hurt you back. Then there's the third step, which is optional, which basically says we will reconcile. I say optional because in the case of these parents, they chose not to reconcile with those boys who had murdered their children. But in many situations in life, it is the thing to do, because once you see the other person as being flawed and not evil and decide not to take vengeance, you realize that it's a good person that's worth rescuing a relationship with, particularly if it's your husband or wife or son or daughter or even a mother or father. In reconciling, you won't forget what happened, but you can get past it by doing the things it takes to put the relationship back together. And if you do that, you can actually have a better relationship after the hurt than you had before.

so proud of themselves. And I just told a guy not long ago, I said, look, you won the genetic lottery. Everyone's not that lucky. There's a fine line in the longitude and latitude of the haves and the have-nots. There's just a fine line between the guy driving the really nice car and wearing the nice suit and the man holding the sign at the corner and says, I work for food. So next time you see that person and you are driving the nice car and have the nice suit on, turn around.

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2: My mom went through a hard time a while back where she was pregnant with my little brother.
0: Yeah.
2: My dad left while she was pregnant with him.
0: Oh, no.
2: A few years later, she met a guy, and he was a wolf in sheep's clothing. And so it was really hard for us to trust any more people. I was living with my grandparents. And then she met a man that she knew for a long time, and he had four children, too. He was the best person we ever met. He's my stepdad now, and he gave me three new sisters and another brother. I finally have somebody to tell stuff about. It's wonderful.

0: Foundations of Freedom, a look at America's founding principles and the leaders who shaped our nation.
1: Ronald Reagan understood that freedom sometimes requires more than quiet diplomacy. It requires moral clarity. On June 12, 1987, standing before the Brandenburg Gate in a divided Berlin, Reagan issued a direct challenge to Soviet leader Mikhail Gorbachev. "Mr. Gorbachev, tear down this wall." The Berlin Wall was more than concrete and barbed wire. It represented a system that restricted movement, divided families, and denied millions the freedoms Americans often take for granted. Reagan refused to treat that division as permanent. He understood that free nations must be willing to identify the difference between liberty and oppression, and have the courage to say so. 2 years later, the Berlin Wall fell. Freedom survives when people refuse to accept tyranny as inevitable. So when freedom is challenged today, will we have the courage to defend it with the same clarity?
2: Hi, I'm Dave Straub. Coming up next is the final hour of Keep the Faith with today's hottest worship music here on Faith Talk Tampa.
3: With SRN News, I'm John Scott. President Trump in Ohio today, rallying support for Republican candidates ahead of the midterms. The president about to speak at a high school north of Dayton. He's expected to give a ringing endorsement to incumbent Republican Senator John Huston. Tennessee's prison commissioner stepping down after this week's botched execution of Krista Pike. Governor Bill Lee said Frank Strada submitted his resignation. This comes after Strada oversaw Tennessee's second failed attempt at lethal injection this year and amid bipartisan calls for his resignation. The U.S. Coast Guard searching for a jet plane that disappeared off the coast of Massachusetts. Six people were on board that medical jet plane. It went down early Saturday morning. This is SRN News.
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9: I'm Donna Cruz. What you find here is something called contagious encouragement, which sounds like this.

0: you and I share stares and smiles in this sacred little pause. And though those 4 minutes, they didn't change everything, but they did change something. They changed me. They changed the presence of peace that I had in my heart.
1: Abigail was able to be healed of her club feet. Her dad found out that she had been healed, went and saw her and the mom, and couldn't believe it. That's what faith can do.
2: When trouble comes,